0: Trump to start the process of cutting employees from the office. Trump said the firings would be part of a shakeup to the U.S. intelligence community. Pulte was tapped to replace outgoing DNI Tulsi Gabbard on a temporary basis, according to President Trump. A new study finds higher odds of pregnancy complications for women who spend more time sitting. More from Lisa Carton.
1: Researchers say those include high blood pressure, preeclampsia, and preterm birth. The study's lead researcher from West Virginia University School of Public Health in Morgantown said the big finding was that women who were sitting for over 10 hours a day developed twice as many complications. I'm Lisa Carton.
0: Golden Tempo is the winner of the 158th Belmont Stakes. The horse took first in the Kentucky Derby earlier this year, but skipped the Preakness Stakes. Commandment took second and Renegade took third at New York's Saratoga Racecourse. The official social media account for Elmo responded to critics of a post he made about the NBA Finals. In a previous post, the Sesame Street character said he hopes the New York Knicks and San Antonio Spurs have fun in their NBA Finals matchup. On Thursday, Elmo posted on X, "Knicks, that last message, Elmo didn't mean to spur you on." Knicks, of course, spelled K-N-I-C-K-S. Rob Martier, NBC News Radio.
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0: A male student who witnessed the stabbing of Austin Metcalf took the stand at the Carmelo Anthony murder trial in Texas. The student testified, "We only knew what happened when he lifted his shirt and saw a big hole." Anthony was arrested last year and charged in connection with the stabbing of Metcalf during an altercation at a high school track meet in Frisco, Texas. Anthony has pleaded not guilty. The witness said the altercation started after Anthony, who is black, sat under a tent reserved for Metcalf's school and refused to leave. Ahead of the first FIFA World Cup game in Southern California Friday, thousands of workers could walk off the job.
3: No one would get fed. No food, no any kind of hospitality, no food, no drink, no smiley faces, no good camaraderie.
0: Yolanda Ferraro is one of about 2,000 hospitality workers at SoFi Stadium who voted Friday night to authorize a strike. They say they want more money, along with the promise that ICE agents won't be involved in World Cup security. ICE is expected to provide security support, but has promised it won't be doing immigration enforcement during the event. Contract talks are set to resume Monday. Snoop Dogg has been rapping about Long Beach, the LBC, since he made his debut over 30 years ago. And tonight, he'll headline the opening of the new Long Beach Amphitheater. Snoop Dogg tells NBC Los Angeles what tonight's performance will be about.
4: Thanking my city for everything that they taught me, everything that I've learned. And then I'm incorporating a lot of my homeboys from Long Beach, from the rap scene, from the music world, that, you know, happened to be a part of this growth and development that we did as far as the Long Beach music scene.
0: The 11,000-seat F&M Bank Amphitheater is right on the water in front of the iconic Queen Mary cruise ship. The New York Knicks lead the San Antonio Spurs 2-0 in the NBA Finals. They beat the Spurs 105-104 in a nail-biter in San Antonio last night to win their 13th straight playoff game. The Spurs' Victor Wembanyama led the scoring with 29 points in the losing effort. Game 3 heads back to Madison Square Garden Monday night. Rob Martier, NBC News Radio.
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1: Well, it seems like I just wrapped hour one, and here we go with hour two as our show theme song plays out across the nation with our 625 AM and FM stations for the second time today. Welcome back to hour two of America's number one travel radio show, everyone. It is just past 11 a.m. Eastern time. It is Saturday, June 6th, 2026. And this segment, well, as we said at the end of hour one, it is going to be all about the red, white, and blue.
2: That's right. Our next guest, Bob Caggiano, is celebrating a 50-year career with Annan Flag Makers. Annan Flags are 100% made in the USA at four of their factories. Maybe one of the flags you own is an Annan flag. They've also marked significant historical milestones over the last two centuries. As Celebrating America and our America 250 coverage continues, let's head to that show hotline as we begin the second hour of the show and welcome Bob.
1: Bob, good morning. Welcome to America's number one travel radio show.
3: Good morning. Thank you for having me.
1: Well, nice to have you aboard with us today. So, listen, we'll start this way because, you know, for folks who don't know this, Annan started in 1820 supplying ships here in the New York City area before focusing exclusively on flags. I think it was around 1847 or so. So that would be the past, if I do my math, 179 years. It makes you one of America's oldest companies. You're now run by the sixth generation of the family, and in a world where business can open and close overnight, I mean, what do you say are some of the key elements that have kept the family business alive and continuing to deliver for Americans, you know, for over two centuries?
3: Well, you know, the company stands for quality, reliability, integrity, and I think that is what really sets us apart from our competition. Our competition has great quality too, but Annan's just pretty special. And you're right, we did start in 1820 supplying ships that sailed up the Hudson, and then in 1847 we pretty much went solely into flags. You know, I've always thought of Annan as a kind of a footprint of American history, and the flags have been all over the U.S. You know, they started with the inauguration of Zachary Taylor. And then they've covered the caskets of presidents and veterans and flown in front of millions of businesses, schools, churches, and very special to me in front of multiple millions of homes across the country. Because when you do travel the world, no other country flies their national flag in front of homes like they do in the U.S. You know,
2: yeah,
3: so
2: it's
3: pretty special. You know, our flags have been carried in the Civil War across the globe. Raised on Iwo Jima, the first flag planted on the moon by the crew of Apollo 11. You know what's really, really interesting is that, and it's a recent, we always knew that our flag covered Lincoln's casket.
1: Right.
3: And about 2 years ago, that flag was brought into our office. And there was our name that we, you know, because their name is always on there, on the heading by the grommets. There was Annan and Company. And it had the name of a Lewis Applegate, who was the doctor to Senator Ed Morgan from New York City, who was a close friend of Lincoln's and one of his six pallbearers. Well, that flag was finally, taken by Lewis Applegate, passed through it, down through his family, and then given to a museum in Florida, but then eventually sold. And they brought that into our building like, you know, 2 years ago. And to sit there and, you know, and look at that flag when it was like, over 150 years old or something like that. It was just incredible. And it's actually, so now it reads
1: Bob, listen, I love
3: Keen
1: hearing
3: Steakhouse.
1: This pride from you. I mean,
2: so
1: this is
2: in Keen's Steakhouse in New York, Bob, correct? Now,
3: yes,
2: hanging?
3: Yes, it is. They have a Lincoln room upstairs.
2: Unbelievable, Bob. And you know, congratulations on 50 years with this company because you're certainly part of the legacy. But I have a question. You just mentioned something about seeing Annan near the grommets. And, you know, you're talking to a large travel audience across the country. So when our listeners are out exploring historic hotels, visiting, you know, Capitol buildings this summer, out on their travels, wherever they are, is there a way to find out and look and see that, oh, that's an Annan flag, 100% made in America?
3: Well, they are 100% made in the USA. Flags fall under the U.S. Textile Act. So anything 12 by 18 inch and larger have to have the manufacturer's name, material content, and where it's produced. So, of course, we're always going to have the Annan name on there and the material content and where it was produced, which is 100% in the USA.
1: So, Bob, let me ask you this. You know, at the start of last hour, Mary and I, we announced that we're going to be broadcasting live from the Intrepid on July 4th here in New York City. There's so much planned for that day. So, you know, with our nation celebrating the America 250 birthday just 28 days from now, I mean, how is Annan marking this major milestone for our country and really doing its part? Not that you haven't, you know, over the 179 years, but how are you doing your part to help many of these celebrations?
3: Of course, we don't always know where our flags end up because we are wholesale only. And, you know, we sell to big box stores, but most of our business is through independent resellers across the country who would be somebody, you know, XYZ flag company. And they sell more flags. That division is the largest in our company. And, you know, they sell anything from a 4x6 inch to a 30x60 foot flag. But what Annan was doing, you know, with obviously, I started at the end of 1976, so I kind of had a feel for what 2026 would be like. And the industry is pretty much tapped out because you just can't produce enough flags to handle a 25% increase because flags are so labor intensive. Right. Every flag we make has hands are touching it, pushing it through a sewing machine. So we were as best prepared for that as we could. But also, starting in June of 2024, I was in touch with America 250, the bipartisan committee, and we are actually the official licensee for that particular design flag. And they have sold so well. We're struggling to keep up with the inventory because they've just done phenomenal.
1: So, Rudy, you know, I know, Bob, we've got Rudy patched in with us from Minnesota today as well. But, Rudy, you think about all the parades that are going to be happening around the country. Oh. I guess we're going to have to start looking to see if people are holding their little Annan flags.
4: How long does it take you? I mean, I say a typical flag, obviously typical size flag. I'm not talking about those enormous ones that car dealers have that look like the size of a barn waving over them. How long does it take you all to make a flag?
3: Probably close to a half hour, but you know, Rudy, it's so different. It's you know, we actually take the gray goods in, GREIGE. We dye them the red and the blue. We then you know, put them on these machines and cut the stripes, and then they put the stripes together, and then they put the field onto the stripes, and then we put the heading on it, and then we put the grommets on it. And we box it. So it's really quite an ordeal. I mean, a lot of people touch the hands. And when people visit our factory, they're like, wow, I can't believe that so much work goes into producing a U.S.
1: flag. Yeah, well, Bob, you have educated us all today. And again, listen, we've got so much to be proud of in this country.
3: We do, folks.
1: Annan.com, place to go for all the retailers. You can connect with Bob and the team directly at Annan Flags. Bob, you know, celebrate in a big way, okay?
2: Yeah, thank you, Bob.
1: Enjoy the weekend.
3: Okay, thank you. Take care. Bye-bye.
1: All right, take care. Think about that. I mean, you know, every flag.
2: And think about it. Yeah. So they've covered every presidential inauguration as well. But think about that. Their flags
1: laid. Artemis,
2: Lincoln's
1: too, it just
2: casket,
1: flew on as
2: Artemis,
1: well.
2: Artemis,
1: yeah,
2: went
1: around the moon as well. So
2: incredible.
1: All right, well, listen, when we return in 180 seconds, they're 179 years old. We'll be back in 180 seconds. Well, we're going to do a 180. We like to do that here on this program. Virgin Atlantic Airways is next, folks.
0: As we take a brief sponsors break, now's a good time to check us out on Facebook, Instagram, X, or LinkedIn at RM World Travel. We're coming right back.
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8: Here's a look at the Twin Ports weather forecast from the meteorological team at Northern News Now in Duluth. Mostly clear skies tonight with a low of 49 degrees, winds out of the east at 5 to 10 miles an hour. Sunday, partly sunny skies and a high of 69 degrees, winds out of the east at 10 to 20 miles an hour. Sunday night, off and on rain showers possible with a low near 55 degrees, winds out of the east at 10 to 20 miles an hour. Monday, rain showers possible throughout the day with a chance of thunderstorms as well and a high of 66 degrees, winds east-southeast at 5 to 10 miles an hour.
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2: All right, Dave Hodges was recently promoted to Vice President of the Americas with Virgin Atlantic Airways. He's leading operations across the U.S., the Caribbean, Mexico, and Canada. Off to our show hotline once again we go today to connect with Dave, and we'll get updates on the U.S. presence for Virgin Atlantic and what it means for U.S. travelers.
1: Well, I am glad we can make your appearance on America's number one travel radio show happen today, Dave. Nice to have you here with us.
9: Great to be here. Thank you for the invitation.
1: Well, thank you very much. So, listen, congratulations on this new role. I mean, after basically 13 years with Virgin Atlantic, you're now leading the Americas out of Atlanta. The show is heard there, so you'll have listeners and some friends tuned in. But, you know, most travelers, I think, know it as Delta Airlines' massive hometown hub and global headquarters. Mm-hmm. I know Delta is a partner airline with Virgin Atlantic within the SkyTeam Alliance. They also own, I think, about a 49% stake in Virgin as well. But I want you to talk about, you know, what this move means for you and American travelers.
9: Yeah, well, it's a great opportunity for me to come over here. And I have to say, since I moved here to Atlanta and I've traveled around different parts, you know, New York, LA, big markets for us, everyone's been so welcoming. So it's great to be in America and great to be leading the team out here. We've got a wonderful team here at Virgin Atlantic. And as you said, we work really closely with Delta Airlines. They're our partner in many different ways. They're our JV partner that we have with Air France, KLM, and that gives us the opportunity to connect across the U.S. to many different markets that we don't fly direct to, and that gives many more people the opportunity to experience Virgin Atlantic. And I know from 13 years and having lots of different conversations with people across different parts of the world, and including many in the U.S. as well, when people fly with us, they have that great experience. Mm-hmm. And I was talking to people this week about some of the, you know, things that the experiences they've had in their different times with Virgin. So really, really exciting, and really exciting to be working with Delta as well. You know, a really strong premium carrier in this market, which aligns perfectly with Virgin Atlantic. We've been premium leisure carrier for 42 years since we set up in 1984. So it's an exciting time for me, and I think an exciting time for our joint venture, given what we offer the customers over here.
2: So, Dave, let's expand a little bit about the legendary culture of Virgin Atlantic. As you just mentioned, it was started in 1984 by Sir Richard Branson. The airline actually holds a special place for Robert and myself. It's the airline we chose to fly when we first took our sons to London years ago when they were younger. But since you...
9: Oh, amazing.
2: Yeah, it was, and again, just as you said earlier, fantastic experience. And I want you to expand on that because you did serve previously in one of your roles as head of cabin crew operations. So how do you define the airline's unique culture, and how are you going to work to make sure that the famous flying experience that people just love continues under the expansion?
9: Yeah, no, it's a really good question. I think the two things that we really focus on, and I think we're renowned for, are our innovation and our people. And when you look through our history, we've always had the best people, and we've always looked to innovate. And that's there's no change to that strategy in terms of going forward and how we continue to work. Like you said, I worked with the cabin crew, and I know how hard we work to get the best people. I've been involved in those recruitment processes, and they are incredibly thorough, incredibly stringent to make sure we get thousands and thousands of people who want to come and work with us. And so having those people who give that incredible customer experience on board where, you know, they have that empathetic understanding of how to, some people want to banter with our people, some people want to, you know, just sit and do their own thing, and understanding how they can give that different experience. And it's not just our crew. You know, I've worked in the airport teams of, and with our clubhouse teams as well. But on innovation, that's absolutely critical. We're renowned for, you know, being the first to introduce premium economy or lie flat seats in upper. In economy, putting the TVs in the back of seats, we were the first to. We've got to continue innovating, and we're doing that. We've just launched, we're the first airline to launch an app with ChatGPT, which is how you improve personalizing the booking process. And I think we're going to see more and more of how you personalize things through technology whilst continuing to keep that human touch. We've just launched Starlink on board our aircraft, which is an incredible change to Wi-Fi that's coming across different airlines. But we've launched it in our A350s, and already it's across all our fleet. And by the end of the year, there'll be lots more of our other fleets that are done. And by early next year, it'll be across everywhere. And that really personalizes the journey in terms of, one, the in-flight entertainment that you can provide for yourself through streaming quality and the different things that people want to watch and do. But also it gives us much better access to our crew and to our teams on board to help when there's things that we can do to better personalize the experience, whether it's in a moment of needing help with a connection.
1: I do think, when I think of Virgin and Atlantic, I do think that you're an innovative airline. There's no question about that. Yeah. Some of the things you just mentioned. So, you know, your last role before this promotion, you were the head of London's Heathrow International Airport. And without question, listen, if you can manage operations there at Heathrow, Dave, you should pretty much be able to manage them anywhere. So that's automatic. But here in this country, we're all focused on America's 250 right now that's coming quickly. I know as a Brit, I mean, that, you know, 250 years, you're like, yeah, okay, that's nothing. We get that. But really, since Heathrow is celebrating its 80th anniversary this year, you know, how did handling the daily demands there of that massive UK airport prepare you for taking on the America region?
9: Yeah, but yeah, as you said, Heathrow is a very busy airport, very full airport. So I was very fortunate to work with some brilliant people. And actually, one of the things that I really did at Heathrow was work closely with Delta. And actually, Delta, you know, really known for their operational performance. And I learned a lot from spending time in Atlanta about how they handle the operation. And the great thing for us at Heathrow is we've currently got the best transatlantic operational performance, which means so much to customers. But yeah, it really prepares you as well for coming over to the US, you know, working closely with the operations teams over here at the different airports on how we can continue to focus all around the US on those things that are most important to customers. And there's nothing up there with importance about leaving on time, making sure that you're going with your bags, all those critical
1: things. Well, they are key.
2: Right, they are.
9: Automatically think about.
2: Yeah, Dave.
9: I
2: do want to, before we run out of time, I really want to ask you about the transatlantic corridor, because as you well know, it is one of the most fiercely competitive air routes in the world.
9: Yeah.
2: So beyond the Delta relationship, are you going to at all be focused on winning over corporate business travelers as well as the leisure travel? Any thoughts on this?
9: Yeah, 100%. Corporate is such an important market for us. We do really well on premium leisure, but we've really grown corporate over the years and work incredibly closely with Delta as part of our joint venture on that. And I think we, you know, things like Starlink are really aimed at not just premium leisure customers, but at our corporate customers as well, right? They're able to have that time to work on board if they choose to do that. And it gives them much better streaming quality. If you look at the investment we've put into our clubhouse, we've got a new one in LA. Heathrow, we've just spent quite a bit of money on, and it's looking brilliant. We're looking at JFK later in the year. So there's all these things where we're investing in the customer experience that are really important to our corporate customers.
1: We'll look for you to
2: bring
1: that here in New York.
2: JFK, exactly. Yeah.
1: So, all right, so I think about 4 years ago, Virgin Atlantic welcomed its first Airbus A330-900 into the fleet, and they clearly delivered a major leap in operational efficiency and passenger comfort versus the A330-300s that you were flying. I know you've got the A350s you just talked about, but you know, I wonder what drove that strategic decision behind the specific aircraft investment. Now, Mary and I, listen, we still wish that the Boeing 747 was flying. I know they used to be in the fleet. They're not, except I guess maybe Lufthansa is flying something out there. But the Airbus A330-900, how's that fit into the broader fleet goals?
9: Yeah, I know you're right. The 747 is a beautiful aircraft, but you know, these newer aircraft are much more fuel efficient, which is really important from both a sustainability and a cost perspective. But they also onboard experience that we were able to offer, you know, is significantly improved. And the 339 is really important. We've got more coming in later in the year with a higher business class density and a higher premium density. And for us, that's really answering what our customers, and to your point on the last question, corporate customers as well. I was in LA a couple of weeks ago, and the main complaint was we don't have enough business class seats. We need more and more and more because the demand is there. So the 339s are really important as they start to come in these higher business class configurations to our kind of strategy around focusing on that premium leisure and those corporate customers that are really important to us.
1: It's
2: yeah,
1: a terrific
2: fantastic.
1: Aircraft,
2: yeah.
1: No question about it. Well, Dave, listen, very nice checking in with you today.
2: Yeah, that was great,
1: again,
2: Dave.
1: Congrats on the opportunity. We hope that you'll stay in touch.
9: Thank you.
1: We'll look forward to seeing the developments here in JFK and when we're down in Atlanta, because we do go through that airport pretty frequently. I hope you have a nice weekend, okay?
9: Brilliant. Do say hello when you're in Atlanta.
2: Thanks for highlighting the airline. Have a great weekend.
9: Thanks.
1: All right, folks. Well, Virgin Atlantic Airways. Nice conversation that we had there with Dave. Wish him well in the job. And for all of you listening to us down there in Atlanta, well, you've got a new friend down there. So as we take this show into the bottom of the hour break, an American monster is next as Rudy brings you the latest right stuff. About 20 minutes from now, the telephone will be front and center for the museum gallery.
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10: KDAL. NBC News Radio, I'm Rob Martier. CENTCOM says U.S. forces shot down 7 ballistic missiles over the Persian Gulf that were fired at Kuwait and Bahrain. Iran's Islamic Revolutionary Guard Corps claims the missiles were fired at enemy bases after American attacks on Iranian soil. The alleged attack was in retaliation after the U.S. reportedly shot down Iranian drones and struck several sites inside Iran on Friday. President Trump plans to start cutting jobs from the Office of National Intelligence. The Wall Street Journal reports incoming acting director of National Intelligence Bill Pulte was told by Trump to start the process of cutting employees from the office. Golden Tempo is the winner of the 158th Belmont Stakes. The horse took first in the Kentucky Derby earlier this year, but skipped the Preakness Stakes. Commandment took second and Renegade took third at New York's Saratoga Racecourse. Rob Martier, NBC News Radio.
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4: 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Well, for today's Right Stuff segment, we're going to consider a legend, or maybe not a legend. The title of this book tells you the subject, The Secret History of Bigfoot, Field Notes on a North American Monster. The author is John O'Connor, and I got to tell you, his is a fascinating book on a subject I really hadn't considered seriously until I read his book. Well, it was published 2 years ago, or a year ago or so, its subject dovetails with travel because, and I never knew this, Bigfoot is a big draw for American travelers. John, welcome to the show. Forgive me. I've certainly heard of this giant ape-like creature who lives in dense remote forests called Bigfoot and doesn't want to be seen. Heard about it since I was a kid. But I had no idea that this Bigfoot has not just an incredible history rooted, at least in the U.S., in our indigenous people, the earliest people to roam what we now call North America, but there's also a determined and organized band of Bigfoot aficionados. Am I just way behind the curve on this?
18: No, I think, well, in a sense, we all are. I think one of the really charming things about Bigfoot, or is one of the interesting
9: things about this culture is just like the subject, these guys, and it's mostly guys, probably 80% men, they tend to live in the shadows. I mean, it's really this unique subculture that flies under the radar for a lot of Americans. It's out there happening in our, on our public lands and in our national forests and national parks. People go out and look for signs of Bigfoot. And so, no, you're not alone. But yeah, I was surprised too how vibrant and present this is in the American experience.
4: You traveled all over the country. I know Pacific Northwest and I guess New England. Sort of the North is more likely to be Bigfoot country, according to the aficionados of Bigfoot. But there are people looking for them in Florida, too, aren't they?
9: Yeah, that was one of the really interesting things about this phenomenon. Yes, it's traditionally associated with the Pacific Northwest, Oregon, and Washington State, where I went. But it's also all over the place. It's in Ohio, upstate New York. I went here where, in Massachusetts, where I'm based. I went to the Berkshires, is a big place. Florida, Texas, Arkansas. I was kind of all over the map, literally and figuratively speaking, looking for this creature, or really more to the point, hanging out with the folks who were looking for him.
4: Of which there were many in your book, all over the place. Let's take a look at Willow Creek, California. That's in Humboldt County in Northern California. What did you find when you got there?
9: So there is a group of guys there called the Bluff Creek. Project Bluff Creek is this drainage outside of the town of Willow Creek, where some of your listeners will probably be familiar with the famous Patterson-Gimlin film, which gave
4: us
9: one of
4: the most famous film. Right.
9: Yeah, iconic kind of controversial looks at this creature. And it was filmed in Bluff Creek, and there's a group of guys there who are there not necessarily to try to find Bigfoot or discover whether or not it exists, but to reshoot that Patterson-Gimlin film using the same kind of equipment as was used in 1968, the exact date escapes me, when it was filmed, just to try to determine whether or not it could have been hoaxed or whether or not it's potentially a true story, for lack of a better word.
4: And I gather these Bigfooters each have different opinions. Now, what you found also in Willow Creek, and this speaks to the travel aspect of it, is Bigfoot Motel, Bigfoot Books, an annual Bigfoot Days Festival, and outside the town, a 400-mile Bigfoot Trail. They like to think of themselves as the Bigfoot capital of the world, as a gateway to Sasquatch country. We're talking tourism here, right? Bigfoot sells.
9: Yeah, and it's a very cool place to hang out. I mean, that was partly a lure for me writing this book, is, it really gestated during the pandemic, when we'd all been kind of locked up for a year or a year and a half in some cases, and it was an excuse to kind of get out there and see this remarkable country of ours and go to places like Redwood Country, in the Pacific Northwest and also in Northern California. And but see it through the prism of this kind of time-worn legend and lore of the American backcountry.
4: I just find it fascinating. John O'Connor is the author. Read this book. You won't be able to, and he's a brilliant writer as well. The Secret History of Bigfoot, Field Notes of a North American Monster. And if you're really into it, you can subscribe to a monthly newsletter called BigfootTimes.net. Thank you so much for joining us. Lovely to talk to you. I wish you best with the book.
9: Thank you for having me. I really appreciate it.
4: I cannot tell you how much I enjoyed reading this book, and it is so well written. John has done a lot of research and a lot of sleeping in tents in outside places. We'll be right back.
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1: 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Okay. Summer is here, and the media is filled with stories asking whether Americans are going to drive or fly on more or fewer vacations than normal this summer due to the sharp increase in the cost of fuel that powers our cars and our airliners. Melanie Fish follows Travel World Data for Expedia, where she's the Vice President of Global Public Relations. We wanted her take on summer travel, given her access to early statistics from bookings on Expedia, Hotels.com, and VRBO, or Vrbo, as it's called. Melanie, welcome back to the show. Overall, do Americans seem to be pulling back on summer travel?
2: Summer travel is not slowing down, but it is getting smarter. 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
1: Whoa.
2: Also, travelers are getting smarter. They know how to look beyond.

0: beyond that headline price to understand the real value in travel shopping. Again, on that Hotels.com app, the filter for all-inclusive use is up. Meal plan is up. Free breakfast is up. Those are all seeing steady growth, showing that people are really getting smart about how they're planning.
1: Any sense of whether the length of time of these vacations is shorter or longer than, say, maybe last year or the year before?
0: No, I don't have a sense of that, but what I can tell you is that people are planning more last minute. There's been so much uncertainty in the world that they've just been waiting to see what happens. What happens with the soccer tournament prices? What happens with airfare prices? But they are planning to go.
1: You just mentioned the World Cup competitions here. We're also celebrating America's 250th. Those impacts are impacting destinations and travel?
0: Oh, absolutely. We have the big soccer tournament. We have the U.S.'s birthday. Then we have this travel uncertainty happening with costs. And all of that is combining to really affect what people are doing. Now, some travelers are avoiding host cities for better value places, and others are building their trips around these big events. So, you know, the net effect is that demand is spread out, opening deals in some unexpected places, like secondary cities. Maybe you do want to experience the tournament excitement, but you're not going to stay in the thick of it. You're going to go one town over to get better value.
1: We only have about 30 seconds left. How about driving versus flying?
0: Oh, what we know is that whether you're driving or flying, if you're flexible on dates, you're going to get better value. August is shaping up as a quieter, better value month in general. And if you bundle your hotel stay either with that car rental because you're driving or those flights, it's the key to unlocking lower total prices.
1: Good advice. Are you taking a vacation, Melanie Fish?
0: I am taking a vacation. I will be going to my aunt's lake house in Virginia, and I cannot wait.
1: Perfect. Melanie Fish is the Vice President of Global Public Relations for Expedia. We check in with her periodically to find travel trends, and now you've got your summer travel trend warning. Thanks so much for joining us. Nice talking to you, Melanie.
0: Thank you.
1: And we'll be right back right after some short messages for more talk about travel.
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5: Here's a look at the Twin Ports weather forecast from the meteorological team at Northern News Now in Duluth. Mostly clear skies tonight with a low of 49 degrees, winds out of the east at 5 to 10 miles an hour. Sunday, partly sunny skies and a high of 69 degrees, winds out of the east at 10 to 20 miles an hour. Sunday night, off and on rain showers possible with a low near 55 degrees, winds out of the east at 10 to 20 miles an hour. Monday, rain showers possible throughout the day with a chance of thunderstorms as well and a high of 66 degrees, winds east-southeast at 5 to 10 miles an hour.
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9: 2026 is shaping up to be the year of American milestone anniversaries. In March of 1876, Alexander Graham Bell made the first successful telephone call, a moment that would go on to change the way the world communicates. Today's museum gallery takes us to the New Hampshire Telephone Museum, and we're joined by its executive director, Graham Gifford.
8: Graham, nice to have you part of our national broadcast today.
10: Well, thank you, Robert, for inviting me. This is actually going to be great fun.
8: Well, we're looking forward to it. I have to be honest with you. Listen, you've got a great first name to be the executive director at a telephone museum.
10: It's so serendipitous, wasn't it, that I ended up here?
8: Yeah, no question about it. All right, so as Mary just alerted everyone in your intro, this is a big year for the anniversary of the first successful telephone call, 150 years. So I want to know, you know, how did the New Hampshire Telephone Museum celebrate, and are you celebrating all year long?
10: We celebrate every single day. That's the shortest answer I can have for you. The museum, you know, it's a much larger museum than what people think, and it really started with one gentleman's collection. He lived in Warner. He wanted to open up a museum. He ended up working for the telephone industry. There was an independent telephone company that was here. He bought it. And when he retired after selling the company, he said, you know what, I'm going to open up a museum. So this is our 21st season. We started with his collection, and after all these many, many years, we keep collecting and buying more. So we have an enormous amount of artifacts here in the building.
9: So that's what I want to get to with you. So after the first successful telephone call between Bell and his assistant Watson, from what I know in history, commercialization happened pretty quickly after that first phone call. So I would assume you have plenty of models on display that were actually used to make phone calls. Give us a little idea of what folks can say.
10: Well, we do, in fact, Mary, have so many telephones. We've got well over 1,000 artifacts is the usual snippet that we say. But I'll be honest with you, I gave up counting years ago. There's so much here. We've got wall mount phones, which is to say that those are some of the most earliest phones that we have, dating back to the late 1800s. And then, of course, we go all the way up to more modern smartphone devices and everything in between. When I say everything in between, I think it is super important to mention that our name is a little confusing because New Hampshire Telephone Museum is a communications museum. So it's a lot more than just old, dusty artifact telephones. Mm-hmm. That is for sure.
9: And did I see that you have a switchboard?
10: We do. We've got a variety of switchboards, and we tell a great story about all the switchboard operators. You know, one of the things about having industry people visit, they love to share their history, their own personal histories, and we've got great stories to tell, which is part of the fun working here.
8: Yeah, you know, I was actually just out at the Palmer House Hotel in Chicago, and they were they showed us an area where they used to have their switchboard, because all of the calls at one point, it was a big business hotel, all coming through that hotel. And, you know, there are jobs that are just no longer there anymore because, you know, most people don't even pick up the phone in their hotel room. But, yeah, let's talk about from a communication standpoint. What are some other things that might surprise people if they come for a visit?
10: Well, this year we have a couple of new exhibits. We have something called Subcom, which that is basically a company that's here in New Hampshire, and it's an underwater cable telephone system. It's super important to realize that, you know, there's a huge, vast ocean out there that has wires so we can all communicate across continents. You know, we tend to think that we just want to call anybody any time of day anywhere in the world, and it happens. But there's got to be infrastructure, so we need to tell the story about the infrastructure. That's one of the new exhibits. The other one may be even more of a surprise. We just created a tattoo exhibit. Why tattoos at a communications museum?
8: Yeah, I'd like to know that.
10: Yeah, exactly. They have been used for thousands of years prior to the telephone to share information, tell stories, mm-hmm. relay history. It's fascinating. They are so intertwined, you might be terribly surprised.
8: Well, listen, I understand. I get the logic of it. So, yeah. You know, to give folks just an idea if they didn't know, Alexander Graham Bell, he passed away at a relatively young age, 75 years old. It was 104 years mm-hmm. ago. But if he were miraculously to walk into the New Hampshire Telephone Museum, what would you hope that he'd say to you and your team there, Graham, after seeing the place?
10: Well, my first thought would be absolutely that he would be stunned at how we have extended the entire idea about how you learn about things. We're not some stuffy little place. We have a lot of fun here. And the way we tell stories is, quite frankly, I hope that I don't sound too hubris, but we want to make sure that when you're wandering around, that you're having a great time.
8: Okay.
10: Yes, you're learning something, but we tend to remember things if we're having fun. I think he might be surprised by that.
8: I'm going to give the website for folks. They can go check it out themselves. nhtelephonemuseum.org. Graham, nice connecting with you today.
10: Absolutely. Thank you so much.
9: Thank you. Enjoy the weekend.
10: Thank you. You too.
8: All right, folks, well, there you go, the New Hampshire Telephone Museum. And with that phone call, well, our time is up for today, everyone. Until we're back next Saturday, June 13th at 10 a.m. Eastern Time, special thanks to all of our guests who appear on the show today with Mary and me and Rudy. Thanks to our show team, network affiliates, and sponsors. 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
13: NBC News Radio. I'm Rob Martier. President Trump says the Iran war will end in a deal or finish the hard way. Trump said ultimately Tehran has no choice but to reach an agreement. He told NBC News Iran hasn't made a deal yet because prior administrations haven't asked for as much out of the regime. Trump added they're strong and they're proud, so it's a very hard thing for them. A senior Iranian official described talks with the United States as being in a deadlock. Defense Secretary Pete Hegseth is urging European leaders to remain vigilant against the threat of dangerous ideologies posed by modern-day immigration. Speaking at an American cemetery in Normandy today, the 82nd anniversary of D-Day, Hegseth warned Western allies' beaches are now being stormed by boatloads of immigrants bringing different ideologies to the continent. Golden Tempo is the winner of the 158th Belmont Stakes. The horse took first in the Kentucky Derby earlier this year, but skipped the Preakness Stakes. Commandment took second, and Renegade took third at New York's Saratoga Racecourse. Golden Tempo was ridden in both the Belmont and Derby by Jose Ortiz. Trainer Cherie DeVoe is now the first female trainer to win two Triple Crown races in the same year. The body of an Auburn University student who had been missing in Japan for a week has been found. Lisa Carton reports.
11: James Higginbotham was on a family trip when he disappeared, leading to a search by police and local volunteers. He was last seen at the Kyoto train station on May 29th. His mother, Nancy Higginbotham, shared on social media Saturday that his body had been found by a volunteer search and rescue group.
13: McDonald's is modernizing more than just its menu. Restaurant Business Magazine reports the fast food giant is testing a new AI order-taking system at its drive-thrus called Arshik at five locations across the country. The initiative is part of the company's new brand strategy called McDonald's Next. Rob Martier, NBC News Radio.
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1: From the high desert and the great American Southwest, I bid you all good evening and or good morning, wherever you may be across this great land of ours. From the, well, the Tahitian and Hawaiian Islands in the west, but now further west to Guam, east all the way to the U.S. Virgin Islands in the Caribbean, south into South America, north definitely to the pole, and worldwide on the internet. This is Coast to Coast AM, and I'm Art Bell. And this is going to be a very special night. Call a friend. Do whatever you've got to do, because tonight we are going to prove to you, and I don't frequently use that word, we are going to prove to you that we coexist on this planet with other living creatures that are all around us. And again, you don't frequently hear me use the word prove or convince or present overwhelming evidence of something this strange, but we're going to do it tonight. We're going to convince you. We're going to provide overwhelming evidence. We are going to blow your mind. Some guy doesn't like the fact that I use that expression, so every time I do it, he sends me an email. Going to blow your mind. It's going to center. We're going to give the website a big stress test tonight. We're going to put it up on a running belt and see how far it'll go. Because the proof is on the website. Jose Escamilla is going to be here in the next hour. And Jose, over the years, has been a friend for a long time. Jose has done something that I think the scientists, and I mean the mainstream scientists that are listening tonight, had better pay attention to. So if you're in mainstream science and you have an open mind, even a little bitty open mind, stick around. Because tonight we're going to pry it open and we're going to prove to you that we coexist on this planet with another life form that nobody knows anything about except all of you we're going to listen to this program. Jose Escamilla has been talking about rods for years now. Tonight on the website, we're presenting incontrovertible evidence that we're coexisting on the planet with another living form, another life form, another perhaps even intelligent life form. We don't know. But the evidence is there in still photographs. New still photographs, I'm sure you've never seen. The evidence is there in, can I even count them? 1, 2, 3, 4, 5, 6, 7, 8, 9, 10, 11, 12, 13, 14, 15. In about 15, if I counted correctly, and I might not have, moving videos in real audio and MPEG video, proof, moving video, proof of rods. And I tell you, ladies and gentlemen, incontrovertible proof. This is not a minor claim to make. So here's the deal. I don't know how the website's going to handle it all. We've got a pretty big pipe, so it may do all right. But before Jose gets here next hour, I want to start you up there right now and have you take a look. Number two, I have a really cool new T-shirt. You can see that on the webcam. You're going to see my new T-shirt. It really is very, very cool. All right, having said that, number two, you're all going to have to bear with me because I'm coming down with a cold. It has been trying to get me for the last 4 days. You know how it is when, usually when I get a cold, I just, you know, I start sneezing and hacking and then I go through the cycle. This one, this cold or the flu has been trying to get me for days now, kind of on the edge, you know, it doesn't quite have me yet. But it's like saying, I'm going to get you. And it keeps coming on a little more and more and more. So I'm fighting a cold tonight. Bear with me.
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The environment close to me is of some interest tonight because I just got an email today from the radon earthquake predictor guy. This is a fellow that through the years has been flawless in his predictions. He does it by measuring the radon gas emissions from the wall of a well. And I don't know what else. See, my own computer's running. Anyway, he has predicted, get this, folks, a 5.2 earthquake near Pahrump, Nevada. Oh, wonderful. Now, as you know, we've been having earthquakes, little ones circling my area, and now he's saying 5.2 near us. Isn't that wonderful? Within 72 hours. And he's predicting a 5.5 earthquake in the Bay Area, Northern California, within 72 hours. So, not saying it's going to happen. Just saying I've been following this fellow for years and years, and now I have officially registered his latest prediction. All right, now. NASA today had a news conference, and now I guess we know something we didn't know before. We all thought the dinosaurs were destroyed by an asteroid, and I guess we still think that. But we know something new tonight. Asteroids crashing into Earth have virtually wiped out life, not once, but at least twice, scientists reported today. So in other words, we used to think that it was just the dinos that went, right? Now they're saying they have evidence that it's happened before, at least twice now, they say. An asteroid or comet, reading the Reuters story here, roughly the same size as the one that wiped out the dinosaurs 65 million years ago, did even worse damage, lo and behold, 250 million years ago. This was published in Friday's issue of the journal Science. The evidence comes from space gases trapped in little carbon spheres called buckyballs in ancient layers of sediment. They show the Permian extinction event, which most species on the planet disappeared with, began with a big cosmic collision. The impact releases an amount of energy, get this, that is basically about, if

0: States had engineered a bacterium with the potential to kill all plant life on the planet. Yeah, you heard me right. But a group representing pro-genetic science groups has responded by claiming that American biologist Elaine Ingham had misrepresented her research. The Royal Commission on Genetic Modification has been hearing evidence in Wellington for about 2 months now. And earlier, the Green Party called the Oregon State University soil biologist who told the commission that the engineered bacterium had the potential to kill all life if released into the environment. Dr. Ingram made outrageous and scientifically unsupported assertions. Ingram said the bacterium had gained American regulatory approval, then killed all the wheat plants it was added to, contributing to a conclusion that changing the beneficial life in soil put the continued survival of humans at risk by affecting vital nutrients, water quality, and the ability to suppress disease. Maybe we should talk with Dr. Ingham, huh? Sounds like somebody I would like to interview. Anyway, there's a big argument about it, but this fellow basically is saying that the U.S. has this bacteria that could kill all the plant life on planet Earth. Well, what if it's true? What if we do have something that will do that? Something that will kill all the plant life on Earth. I wonder where we got that, by the way. And incidentally, you might want to consider what Ed Dames had to say about cows and children and milk. You remember all that that so many people thought was so outrageous? And then consider this mad cow thing in light of what Ed Dames said way back when. Just think about it a little bit is all I'm saying. And then I run into this story about the U.S. having some sort of bacteria that could actually destroy all plant life on Earth, and think back to some of the things that that Ed had to say. pretty interesting stuff, isn't it? Tonight's going to be quite a night. You better get a jump on seeing what we've got on the website right now, because it's going to get real busy up there.
1: 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That was Art Bell hosting Coast to Coast AM on this somewhere.

0: NBC News Radio. I'm Rob Martier. President Trump says the Iran war will end in a deal or finish the hard way. Trump said ultimately Tehran has no choice but to reach an agreement. He told NBC News Iran hasn't made a deal yet because prior administrations haven't asked for as much out of the regime. Defense Secretary Pete Hegseth is urging European leaders to remain vigilant against the threat of dangerous ideologies posed by modern-day immigration. Speaking at an American cemetery in Normandy today, the 82nd anniversary of D-Day, Hegseth warned Western allies beaches are now being stormed by boatloads of immigrants bringing different ideologies to the continent. Golden Tempo is the winner of the 158th Belmont Stakes. The horse took first in the Kentucky Derby earlier this year, but skipped the Preakness Stakes. Commandment took second, and Renegade took third at New York's Saratoga Racecourse. Rob Martier, NBC News Radio.
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3: Here's a look at the Twin Ports weather forecast from the meteorological team at Northern News Now in Duluth. Mostly clear skies tonight with a low of 49 degrees, winds out of the east at 5 to 10 miles an hour. Sunday, partly sunny skies and a high of 69 degrees, winds out of the east at 10 to 20 miles an hour. Sunday night, off and on rain showers possible with a low near 55 degrees, winds out of the east at 10 to 20 miles an hour. Monday, rain showers possible throughout the day with a chance of thunderstorms as well and a high of 66 degrees, winds east-southeast at 5 to 10 miles an hour.
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10: There's just no way we're alone in this universe. It's just, to me, it's impossible.
11: If you do the math about the number of galaxies and the number of suns in the galaxies and the number of galaxies, it's impossible to believe that other life has not existed. And frankly, the numbers would tell you that there's got to be other intelligent life. If we are, the human species is a curious species. We can't wait to build craft that take us out into the universe to explore. So who's to say there aren't other species out there that feel the same level of curiosity that have come here to look around? And I think the Earth, it's teeming with life. We are so interesting. I have this theory, George. I think all intelligent life is interesting to all other intelligent life. And for me, that's all I need to know to understand why we're being visited.
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0: let us see what awaits on the line, shall we? On the first-time caller line, you are on the air. Cheerio.
1: Hi, Art.
0: Hi.
1: Listen, you're going to have the Rod guy on tonight?
0: The Rod guy. Yeah, that's Jose Escamilla.
1: All right. Well, now, I am a Urantia book student.
0: Yes.
1: And you have read the Urantia book.
0: Yes, I have.
1: And I have this philosophy about what the rods might mean.
0: And that would be?
1: That would be possibly midwayers. There are beings between angels and men and the higher celestials that are midwayers, and they tend to the planet. Put it that way. They do maintenance. And
0: yeah, you know what? I don't know if I believe spiritual maintenance or not.
1: Yes.
0: But they're doing something. They're a definite life form. They definitely coexist with us on the planet. I think Jose Escamilla has proven this. This is a big thing.
1: I agree. Now, I chat with one of your chat room folks and chat channels on IRC.
0: Oh, yes.
1: And one of the Knicks, mentioned something that the rods look like kids' straws. Now, you know how they're lumpy or something? I don't know. Kids' straws. I don't know what that person
0: is. No, I don't really buy in that. If you look at the rods, I suppose they might have a relationship to that shape. But clearly, they seem designed to do exactly what they're doing, and that is to move through our atmosphere like a fish would move in water.
1: Exactly.
0: It's not really flying that they're doing, but they're moving through this atmosphere.
1: But they have to have a purpose.
0: Oh, I'm sure they have a purpose.
1: And what do you think their purpose is?
0: Hell out of me. But, I mean, just knowing that something else is here. We'll ask Jose about what he believes their purpose might be. I sure don't know.
1: Really, exactly. Please, Art.
0: Have you seen the stills? Have you seen the videos?
1: I have seen them in the past. Before your recent reincarnation,
0: but this is new stuff, dear.
1: Right. Oh, okay. No, I have not seen those.
0: No, this is
1: recently.
0: New stuff. There's a whole bunch of moving videos up there. You got to go see them.
1: Well, I will. And, please, the spiritual aspect, I think, is very important.
0: I think that's jumping to conclusions. I appreciate the call, but I think you're leaping to conclusions. It's going to be hard enough to get people to believe their eyes. And to believe the truth, that is that they are here and they are around us right now. Rods are around you right now, if not possibly even going through you, although they may, we'll talk about that. But they're here. They are sharing this planet with us. And we can prove it. I don't want to leap off into complete empty space by talking about whether rods are spiritual or not. They may not have any more spiritual nature than a bug you'd swat. Or they may. But I don't want to jump off into that area yet. Wildcard line, you're on the air. Hello? Hello?
2: Yes.
0: Yes, you're on the air. Radio off. Voice up.
2: Oh, yeah, is this Art Bell?
0: That would be me.
2: Oh, how you doing?
0: I'm okay, sir. Where are you?
2: I'm calling from Garden Grove, California.
0: Okay.
2: My name's Al. And I had an experience with this flying rods about 25 years ago. Me and some friends we were young back then. We were in...
0: 25 years ago?
2: About 25 years
0: ago. Yeah, we were all young back then.
2: Yeah,
0: compared to now.
2: Yeah, we were doing some pot.
0: Uh-huh.
2: And back in Mexicali.
0: So you were stoned in Mexicali, right?
2: Yeah, stone in Mexicali.
0: So that's the setup for this.
2: Oh.
0: All right, already your credibility is running up there at a high 10, but go ahead.
2: Okay. And we were kind of stoned, and we saw everything like in slow motion, you know?
0: Yeah.
2: You know, like a friend of mine had a beer, and he dropped it.
0: So wait a minute now. Let's be sure we've got the setup straight. Now, you're not just stoned, but you're drinking beer too, right?
2: Well, not me, but...
0: He was drinking beer.
2: Some other guy.
0: So you were just smoking the pot. He was smoking pot and drinking beer.
2: Yeah.
0: All right. And so what did he do?
2: So he dropped his beer, and I saw the beads of the beer come out really slow, you know? I saw a can.
0: In slow motion, yes.
2: Slow motion,
0: yeah.
2: Right?
0: Uh-huh.
2: After about 20 minutes, I saw this, what I thought were worms that were flying just around us.
0: Worms.
2: Yeah. And
0: so you think that you were seeing rods?
2: Yes, that's what I thought.
0: All right, well, maybe you were seeing rods, but you've got to know that your little preamble here to how you saw them is going to cause a lot of people to say...
2: I was hallucinating, right, yeah. I was stoned.
0: Mm-hmm.
2: Yeah, but here's the funny thing.
0: No flying elephants, just rods.
2: No, just
0: rods.
2: Flying worms. The funny thing is that I thought I was, you know, hallucinating, and then my friend,
0: yes,
2: who was also smoking pot,
0: yes,
2: got up and he said, so,
0: the worms.
2: No, he said the snakes. There's snakes.
0: The
2: flying.
0: Snakes. The snakes.
2: There's
0: flying snakes.
2: Around us, you know, and you know, I thought about that. You know, I said, well, maybe those were the rods after now seeing the pictures there.
0: Now you have seen the photographs.
2: Yes, sir.
0: Good for you. Good for you. So at the moment you saw them, you thought, my God, those are the rods I saw? Those are the snakes he saw?
2: Yeah. You know, I know, you know, a lot of people would not believe it because, you know, we were stoned.
0: Now, was there any relationship to how many hits of weed you had and how many rods you saw?
2: No, not really.
0: No.
2: No.
0: So once sufficiently stoned, you're saying that the door is open and it's Rodville.
2: Well...
0: Has that happened since?
2: No, of course not.
0: So it was a one-time thing?
2: Yeah, it was a one-time thing.
0: You mean the pot smoking or the seeing of the rods?
2: The rods. God, I haven't smoked pot in about 20 years ago. 22 years ago.
0: 22. Well, in the 3 years that you still smoked, you never saw them again?
2: Nah. Uh-uh.
0: Yeah. All right. Well, I certainly appreciate the testimonial, and I'm sure that Jose will add that right on to his list of high proof regarding rods. You never know. You wouldn't take that one into a congressional hearing, you know, but it was kind of interesting on balance. It really was kind of interesting. Even though I know a lot of you will say, yeah, right, sure. I'm surprised he didn't see elephants. West of the Rockies, you're on the air. Good morning.
3: Thank you. Hi.
0: Hi.
3: I'm on the air right now.
0: Yes.
3: Let me turn my radio off.
0: Good for you.
3: Okay, it's off.
0: Yes.
3: Thank you. I'm just listening. The girl that just called in about the rod guy.
0: Yes.
3: Well,
0: I think that was a guy.
3: A guy? Okay, then I have to apologize.
0: Are you talking about the fellow who's talking about smoking a joint?
3: No, the one before that.
0: Oh.
3: The one before that. And I have to say, I've never done drugs or alcohol.
0: Okay.
3: But I've always seen the rods. What they're calling the rods, they're like an eighth of a quarter inch long.
0: Well, that's subjective. At what distance?
3: Right in front of your face.
0: Right in front of your face.
3: Yeah, I've seen these ever since I can remember. I call them prana. I call this the prana energy. This is the energy that we heal with. It's a healing energy.
0: How do you know that? I mean, the last girl you spoke about was saying they were spiritual beings.
3: Well, everything is spiritual and everything has consciousness.
0: Not everything's spiritual.
3: Well, everything has consciousness.
0: Well, maybe.
3: And everything originates in spirit. That's what I mean by spiritual. Everything originates in spirit before it manifests into the material.
0: My old dirty white shoes here.
3: Mm-hmm.
0: There's nothing too spiritual about them.
3: Yeah, but they used to be alive.
0: Actually, I don't know about that. I don't know if these were alive. I don't think these were alive.
3: But
0: alive stuff, now dead, costs more. This is some sort of...
3: Yeah, isn't that ridiculous?
0: Yeah, this is some kind of synthetic stuff, you know.
3: Yeah. Oh, synthetic is man-made. That's from an oil. Most of the synthetics
0: are
3: made from oil.
0: Right, which I suppose Way back when, perhaps,
3: was
0: dinosaur,
3: at one point.
0: Dinosaur.
3: Right, exactly.
0: Spiritual dinosaur.
3: But my experience with what people are calling the rods.
0: Yes.
3: Okay, this is prana energy. And it's a healing energy. And you use your mind to direct it and focus it. And some people...
0: As in prayer?
3: Prayer is one way. Prayer and meditation are so closely related.
0: You see what I'm talking about, though. Maybe they are the things that respond to prayer.
3: Yes.
0: But I guess then why do they only sometimes respond to it if that's what they do?
3: It's a receptivity of the individual. Mm. Some people are open to things and some people are not. And when they're mentally closed, they actually close down the body. They actually close down their receptivity.
0: All right. But the big question for you would be, how do you know that's what they are?
3: You could say that it's an inner knowing, and I've had experience working with this energy.
0: Okay. Well, you could say that.
3: Yeah,
0: but
3: this is my reality.
0: All right, well, I honor your reality. What am I going to say? I don't know what the rods are. I can't go out on that kind of limb. I don't know that they're spiritual. I don't know that they're healing things. I don't know that they're some sort of they're not some sort of other dimensional insect. They're not a terrestrial insect. There's proof of that up there. That's another thing about rods. He's got a lot of people say, okay, fine, it was an insect. Your camera operating at the speed and aperture setting and so forth and so on. It's an insect. Well, they've got proof up there that it's not an insect. They show an insect and then a rod and then an insect and a bird and then a rod. In moving video, go take a look for yourself. I'm telling you, this is very, very convincing stuff. On the international line, you're on the air. Hello.
4: Yes, hello. How are you doing?
0: I'm okay, sir. Where are you?
4: I'm actually in Ontario.
0: Ontario. All right.
4: Yeah.
0: Oh, turn your radio off.
4: Yeah, I'm sorry. Can you
0: turn the radio off? Or it'll confuse you and you'll sound strange on the radio.
4: Yeah, fair enough. I was just actually inquiring about, excuse me, the Promise software.
0: About what?
4: Promise software.
0: What is that?
4: That's what I'm kind of confused about. I've just been reading about certain issues with that relating to a software that was created by a gentleman in the United States, I believe.
0: What does the software do?
4: Well, it's relative to just trying to think.
0: Try real hard. It's relative to what? What does the software do?
4: What does it do?
0: Yes. What does it do?
4: What doesn't it do? It's in various functions of dabbling in everything. There's actually I was surprised I got through because I've been trying for
0: various functions of dabbling in. Politicians give better answers than that.
4: Yeah, I know. I understand. I wasn't actually the person that wanted to talk about the issue. I'm just relaying.
0: Do you know who you are?
4: Do I know who I am?
0: Yes.
4: Very, very briefly, I haven't asked that one of the primary questions of reality yet.
0: Well, then when you come to grips with who you are, then you can talk to all of us. Because it doesn't sound like you've come to grips with who you are, much less what it is, whatever it is you were talking about there. East of the Rockies, you're on the air.
5: Yeah, hi, Art.
0: Hi, turn your radio off, please.
5: Yeah. I was wondering... if you got an email from me earlier in the week, I live in Sarasota, and I listen to you on 790 WFLA, and I emailed you about the skunk ape.
0: Okay, I got about 2,000 emails, or 3,000 maybe, or 4,000 on the skunk ape.
5: Yeah, well...
0: What did you say about it?
5: My boyfriend and I were staying out by Myakka, which was, it is out east of Sarasota.
0: Right.
5: And we were staying in one of those old aluminum trailers.
0: Right.
5: You know, and something about 3 o'clock in the morning tore down about 10 feet of fence, jumped on top of the trailer, dented it, ran the whole length of it and took off. It was making grunting, squealing kind of noises.
0: So you're thinking you had a close encounter of the skunk ape kind?
5: Oh, yeah. My brother-in-law,
0: why do you think,
5: my
0: why,
5: husband did
0: okay,
5: also.
0: Why do you think it would jump up on top of your trailer? Now, that would freak anybody out big time. Why would it do that?
5: I don't know. That's what I kind of wondered, because we've had that story of the skunk apes around here for a long time, at least 20, 30 years that I've heard of. And,
0: Sometimes when you've got a box and you've got a content, you want to eat something and it just won't come out, and you turn the box upside down and you shake it trying to get it out. Maybe
5: I hope that's not what it was trying to do.
0: Maybe it was trying to get you to run out of the box, you know.
5: But I had to laugh. Oh no, we didn't know, not till morning. I was kind of laughing about what you said about all the Bubbas running around with their guns.
0: Trying to hunt down a skunk ape, bring one home.
5: Yeah, well, my husband and his brother and friends.
0: Don't tell me they were going to do it.
5: No, they used to go hunting out that way in deer season.
0: Listen, I've got to run. I appreciate your call, but this half hour is ending. I wish I had more time with you. Try and call me again and get through. All right.
5: Well, what it came down to, it scared them, and they left.
0: Well, I don't blame them a bit. You have a good night.
5: You too.
0: Take care. Close encounter of the skunk ape kind. All right, coming up. It'll blow your mind. There, another email comes my way.
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5: Here's a look at the Twin Ports weather forecast from the meteorological team at Northern News Now in Duluth. Mostly clear skies tonight with a low of 49 degrees, winds out of the east at 5 to 10 miles an hour. Sunday, partly sunny skies and a high of 69 degrees, winds out of the east at 10 to 20 miles an hour. Sunday night, off and on rain showers possible with a low near 55 degrees, winds out of the east at 10 to 20 miles an hour. Monday, rain showers possible throughout the day with a chance of thunderstorms as well. And
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6: NBC News Radio, I'm Rob Martier. President Trump says the Iran war will end in a deal or finish the hard way. Trump said ultimately Tehran has no choice but to reach an agreement. He told NBC News Iran hasn't made a deal yet because prior administrations haven't asked for as much out of the regime. A senior Iranian official described the talks with the United States as being deadlocked. Democrat Javier Becerra has officially received enough votes to make the November ballot for California governor. But with thousands of primary votes still being counted, Republican Steve Hilton and Democrat Tom Steyer are vying for the second spot. Hilton spoke with Fox News today.
7: I think there's no way realistically that Tom Steyer, the billionaire climate fanatic, is going to catch up. I've been leading for most of the last 3 days.
6: Meanwhile, Los Angeles Mayor Karen Bass will also advance with Spencer Pratt and Nithya Raman, both hoping to join her. The vote counting in California will continue for days as mail-in ballots postmarked on or before Election Day can still be counted. Golden Tempo is the winner of the 158th Belmont Stakes. The horse took first in the Kentucky Derby earlier this year, but skipped the Preakness Stakes. Commandment took second and Renegade took third at New York's Saratoga Racecourse. Golden Tempo was ridden in both the Belmont and the Derby by Jose Ortiz. Trainer Cherie DeVoe is now the first female trainer to win two Triple Crown races in the same year. The United States can rely on a papal blessing for the World Cup. Speaking to reporters aboard his flight to Madrid, the Chicago-born Pope Leo said he will certainly support the U.S. as it prepares to compete on soccer's biggest stage. Leo said he doesn't know how many games he will be able to see, but he'll try his best. The Pope made comments before arriving in Spain today to begin a week-long visit. Leo was greeted by huge crowds in Madrid, where he was welcomed by the king at the Royal Palace. Rob Martier, NBC News Radio.
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1: As sure as I know that I'm a creature of the night, I know that we share this world of ours with other creatures that you don't know anything about. Tonight is going to be a mind-expanding experience for you. If there are legitimate scientists out there of whatever discipline, then I suggest you open your minds a little crack further, and we will prove to you before the night is over that we share this planet with another life force. I don't know what they are. They're called rods. Jose Escamilla, who I believe is the discoverer of rods, calls them rods, and so probably he could have called them Escamillas. But he calls them rods. You can't see them, but occasionally. Man last hour who had smoked some pot said he saw them. But we have incontrovertible video and still photography tonight that will prove to you that, in fact, the rods are here. They are some kind of life form. They live in our atmosphere much as a fish lives in water, with some distinct differences. They may be intelligent or not. That's something we'll ask about. But one thing's for sure, they are here, and we've got the proof on the website right now. We're going to be discussing it, so I suggest you merge with us. The way you do that is go to www.artbell.com. If you have a computer, you go to click on program and then tonight's guest info. You will see the name Jose Escamilla. Below it, you will see three links. The first of which says photos and videos of rods. When you click on that, you will see a large number of very, very impressive still photographs of rods, and we're going to talk about those. And then you will see a whole bunch of real video clips and MPEG video clips. And by the time you've made it through those, and we're going to talk about them singly here in a moment, if you don't believe as we believe, and I say we, as in Jose and myself, I don't often say that I think we've got incontrovertible evidence of something, but here I think we do. You don't hear me say that very frequently. This is an important program, and this is an important subject, and I would like some legitimate scientists to kind of move along with us through the night. You're welcome to do it as well. It will blow your mind. I have one listener who hates it when I say that, so I'm trying to use it as often as I can. Now, all of that is coming up, and information about Jose himself, but start up to the website right now and begin to get a look. We'll describe to you what you're seeing, although you probably don't need that. You'll be amazed at what you're seeing. To imagine that we coexist with another life form on the planet right now, and that they're all around you, possibly even going through you right now, a whole nother life form. That's kind of a revelation, isn't it? We'll be right back.
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8: What's your gut tell you about disclosure? 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
9: In my opinion, disclosure is not going to happen, George, and here's why. They've released task force after task force since Roswell that never tell us anything and never give us full access. But do I think disclosure is ever going to come from a government source? No. And if it does, it'll be some type of faked event. Like, look here, we're orchestrating something for you to see. But that's not what's really going on.
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0: Now comes Jose Escamilla. By the way, folks, again, bear with me. I'm getting a cold. It's been trying to get me now for 4 days, so just bear with me. Producer-director Jose Escamilla has been editing film and video for over 17 years. Video productions and release nationwide include L.A. Gang Violence, a documentary about L.A. gangs, and Donnie, the Educational Dinosaur, a cartoon series starring Ruth Buzzi, no kidding, Richard Mall, Susie Kurtz, Brenda Vaccaro, Kathy Ireland, no kidding, Ed Begley, Jr., Dr. Joyce Brothers, Tom Bosley, Carlos Palmino, and Nell Carter. Wow. There's too much to read here about Jose. He's 40 years old, born in Denver, Colorado, has a strong physical science background. He attended Texas A&M University as a geology major. After marrying and becoming a father, James joined the Medical Corps of the U.S. Army as a preventive medicine specialist whose mission is the prevention of disease and non-battle-related injuries. Completed training at the top of his class as an honor graduate. Courses included entomology training for the capture, identification, and control of disease-carrying and venomous arthropods, really? Stationed at Fort Lewis, Washington, he completed the nuclear, biological, and chemical warfare course as the enlisted honor graduate and became the NBC non-commissioned officer NCO for his unit, which was 105th Medical Detachment. 62nd Medical Group supported operations of the 1990 Team Spirit training maneuvers in Korea before he left active duty to be a single dad for his daughter after his split with his wife. Returned active duty for Operation Desert Shield. Eventually was assigned to the Army Environmental Health Agency to support their engineering division as an engineering technician and industrial hygiene technician. And it just goes on, and I've got pages and pages and pages of what this man has done. But I think perhaps his most significant work has been RODS. That's what you're going to hear about tonight. Another life form that coexists with us on this planet, one that you cannot see. Well, tonight you're going to see it. It's on my website now. So you better get started up there right now, www.artbell.com. Click on guest information. Then, let me be sure I tell you correctly. Click on program first, and then click on tonight's guest info, and you will see Jose Escamilla's name. It says related info right below that. Click on photos and videos of RODS, and then you'll be in the right place. Jose, welcome to the program.
1: Hey, Art. It's good to be back, man.
0: It's great to have you back. Jose, where are you right now?
1: I'm in Studio City, California.
0: Studio City, California. All right. Where in your career, and you sent me a total of, actually it printed as 3 pages, Jose, everything I was going to, or thinking of reading about you.
1: Well,
0: there's a lot here.
1: Well, you know, I must apologize, Art. I forgot to put, you know, the video production stuff and all the stuff that I've done as a producer, that's my stuff. The second part of the Army and the marriage and all that,
0: yep,
1: that's my partner, Jim Peters.
0: Oh.
1: My partner in crime, man. He's the second rod man that's here with me tonight.
0: He's actually there with you tonight?
1: Yeah. He's going to be on the show with me, if you don't mind, man.
0: No, I don't mind.
1: We're a team, man. We're the rod team.
0: The rod team. all right.
1: Jim's the guy, the guy that's done all the studies, man, environmental studies and things like that. So he's really helped me.
0: All right, James A. Peters. When did James get involved?
1: He got involved with me in 1995 when I moved to Denver. And he was the assistant state director at that time for Colorado MUFON. And when you heard that I had moved to town, he came in, and his quest was to try to, you know, find out if I was full of crap or if I had something that was legitimate. And
0: well, you know, Jose, when you first came out with the RODS thing,
1: mm-hmm,
0: you didn't have the kind of evidence to lay on the table that you have now.
1: That's true. That's
0: and,
1: true.
0: You know, you had a little something, but you had nowhere near what you have right now.
1: Right.
0: And so I'm sure there have been a number of people like James who have come to you, and as a result of the show tonight, will come to you and will want to begin a very serious investigation Of
1: well, that's
0: Ron's.
1: That's what really helped me was he came in and helped me evaluate things in a different perspective than what I was doing. You know, when you get too close to the work, you overlook certain things, especially logistics, you know.
0: Mm-hmm.
1: And he came in with that kind of persona, and we both got together, and, man, we've been together now for like 6 years since then, you know, and it's been a great journey.
0: All right. Well, you had not mentioned to me James was going to be with us tonight, but that's quite all right.
1: All right. Well, he's here.
0: I'm happy to have his input. How did you discover Rod's, Jose?
1: Well, right after the Northridge earthquake, I went back to Roswell, New Mexico. I grew up in New Mexico and grew up in Roswell, and I went back home to see my mom after the Northridge earthquake occurred here. And on March 5th, 1994, I had a UFO encounter. I videotaped 16 minutes of video that were shot about 9 miles south of Roswell near the airbase, the former Walker Air Force Base. And after that, I went back on the 19th of March and was kind of just doing a little pseudo-documentary of what I documented on the 5th of March. And on March 19th, I saw something that, you know, that flew right over me in the viewfinder. I saw it, and you can hear me say, that's an insect, that's a bird, that's an insect. Well, when I looked at the stuff in slow motion, you know, as an editor, I looked for things, especially in those days, I was looking for UFOs. I saw this thing, it looked like a snake, came from across the road and flew right over me, and it was what I thought was a misfilmed insect.
0: All right, now you saw this in the viewfinder.
1: Mm-hmm. It looked like
0: kind
1: a blur.
0: That's kind of interesting. You saw it in the, and you were using what kind of camera?
1: At that time, it was an RCA CCD camera, VHS, and it shot...
0: I had one of those. Yeah, I know what you were using. All right.
1: Yeah, and it shot at a high shutter setting, which is unique in filming these things. At that time, it shot at 1/2000 shutter setting, which allowed us to, you know, see whether we were filming insects, birds, or rods. And, man, it just freaked me out. And it became a phenomenon that... you know, really struck me as being different. I mean, as an editor, I've seen all sorts of insects on film and video, but
0: you saw it in the viewfinder. Now, if you'd seen it in the finished video and had not noticed it in the viewfinder, you probably would have dismissed it, huh?
1: Yes. As a matter of fact, at first I said, well, it's just insects, you know, until I slowed the action down and I saw an insect pass by, then I saw a bird pass by, and then I saw one of these things pass by, and I go, wait a minute, that's not an insect. It's something else. And from there on, I started investigating, and I did camera tests to make sure I wasn't, you know, fooling myself before I released anything to the public. And sure enough, it's gotten us to where we are today. We've come up with some incredible footage that exists all over the world. These things are all over.
0: I think that you have incontrovertible proof that they are there.
1: Most definitely.
0: And we're going to get to that here shortly. What, Jose, is your best guess about what a rod is?
1: I think it's a life form, a creature, per se, that's existed among us for perhaps over thousands of years that we just never noticed them before. They've managed to evolve into what they are today. You know, for whatever reason they're here, where they came from, what they're doing here, we have no idea. But for whatever reason, they've evolved into a type of creature that we just don't even notice them. You know, we
0: Do you think they have evolved, or mm-hmm. do you think that they have always been as they are?
1: I think there's been a little case of evolution here. As we'll discuss later on, we've come up with what maybe a theoretical evidence of what rods might have evolved from. We have found that rods enter the water, enter the ocean, they emerge out of the ocean. We've got footage to that extent, and we definitely think we're onto something here that's been among us and is as evasive as they can be. They've managed to just be under our noses. We just never thought about them before, you know. One of the things that, you know, earlier you had some people that were calling that, you know, were talking about prana energy and things like this.
0: Yes, healing energy.
1: That's a higher state of consciousness, you know. And I can't say these things are spiritual because we don't have evidence for that. What these things display are that they are definitely a living creature of some kind of living life form, I would like to say.
0: That's, believe me, more than enough of a burden to prove, Jose,
1: yeah,
0: without trying to jump further, and that's what I told the young lady.
1: Exactly. I mean, we could have taken it. As a matter of fact, early on in one of your first shows, I thought they were interdimensional things, you know, coming in. And who's not to say they are not? It's just that in order for us to prove that, we have to come up with that kind of evidence. And, you know, we've grown where we try to present the materials in a more of a logical sense and scientific manner, where When we tell you this is a rod, that's a bird, that's an insect, we can definitely prove that.
0: I noticed some of the videos that you sent along have audio with them.
1: Mm-hmm.
0: So somebody's doing some serious production work over there. That must be you.
1: Indubitably. Yeah, we take time and make sure that people get to see the effect and see, you know, see what these things really look like, and we give a little bit of a description. And I really thank you for putting those videos up there.
0: Well, we've got a lot of bandwidth, and I think we can probably get serve everybody who comes up. I hope so, anyway. I'm looking at the still photographs right now, the first four.
1: Right.
0: And they're showing you with a group of people in the upper left-hand corner.
1: Okay, that was a shot that was taken by the Learning Channel. It was the Learning Channel did a nine-minute segment on the rods back in 1999.
0: Uh-huh.
1: And they were filming a total different segment than what they were doing on us. They were at the Oregon Vortex. And what that is on the upper left-hand corner, it's some kids that are rolling a ball down this plank, because this place is a vortex where it defies gravity, that kind of thing. And they accidentally captured a rod whizzed by the camera, and they didn't notice that the editor picked it up when they were editing the segment for that particular show. He says, guess what, guys, we got a rod at the Oregon Vortex.
0: Are you telling me that the single photograph of a rod next to it is that the Learning Channel got that?
1: Yeah, that was.
0: You're kidding.
1: Yeah, that was produced over at the Oregon Vortex. They caught it, and the editor picked it up, and the producers go, Jose, we got a rod. Total separate circumstances.
0: I'm curious. They must have, you know, they're objective people, Learning Channel people.
1: Sure.
0: And they capture this themselves. What did they say when they looked at this? How would you describe this creature?
1: I would say that's a soft-bodied creature of some kind that just it has a way of swimming through the air, as you said earlier. You know, it has this undulatory wave action that's, you know, with its fin action, it allows it, it's so light-bodied that it swims through the air, you know, rather than flying. And they were blown away, man. They just said, dude.
0: I'm sure they were. So you believe it swims through the atmosphere. And

0: We got some tag footage, man, taken by a military photographer out of Sweden. And this tank is firing these shells. It's a rapid-fire tank. And before the shell casings hit the ground, two rods fly right past the tank. And they were pretty good-sized rods, maybe about 3 or 4 feet long.
1: Yes.
0: And before the shells hit the ground, and this is a matter of seconds. I'm talking in 3 or 4 seconds, these shell casings arc, and then they finally hit the ground. This rod just zips through, you know, as if it was maybe chasing the shell.
1: Through as in under the shell casing, between the shell casing and the ground?
0: Yes. Incredible shot. And that was shot with, that's military footage, man. You know, I had nothing to do with it.
1: Do you have that one up there tonight?
0: No, I don't. I thought I had sent all of my clips, but obviously I didn't. I should have sent that one.
1: All right. I certainly believe it in view of what else is up there.
0: Yeah.
1: But are there as many different, how many different varieties of rods have you seen?
0: So far we've encountered three.
1: Three
0: different styles. The ones that you're seeing on that, you know, the four pictures there, those are the typical rods that have the undulatory wave membranes along both sides of the torso.
1: All right, hold it right there. He's right. Take a look at this. You'll see it on both sides of the torso, and you'll see how it moves. Not why it moves, but definitely how it moves. These are creatures living among us right now. Go to my website, and you will believe. I'm Art Bell.
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0: NBC News Radio. I'm Rob Martier. President Trump says the Iran war will end in a deal or finish the hard way. Trump said ultimately Tehran has no choice but to reach an agreement. He told NBC News Iran hasn't made a deal yet because prior administrations haven't asked for as much out of the regime. Defense Secretary Pete Hegseth is urging European leaders to remain vigilant against the threat of dangerous ideologies posed by modern-day immigration. Speaking at an American cemetery in Normandy today, the 82nd anniversary of D-Day, Hegseth warned Western allies' beaches are now being stormed by boatloads of immigrants bringing different ideologies to the continent. Golden Tempo is the winner of the 158th Belmont Stakes. The horse took first in the Kentucky Derby earlier this year, but skipped the Preakness Stakes. Commandment took second, and Renegade took third at New York's Saratoga Racecourse. Rob Martier, NBC News Radio.
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2: Here's a look at the Twin Ports weather forecast from the meteorological team at Northern News Now in Duluth. Mostly clear skies tonight with a low of 49 degrees, winds out of the east at 5 to 10 miles an hour. Sunday, partly sunny skies and a high of 69 degrees, winds out of the east at 10 to 20 miles an hour. Sunday night, off and on rain showers possible with a low near 55 degrees, winds out of the east at 10 to 20 miles an hour. Monday, rain showers possible throughout the day with a chance of thunderstorms as well and a high of 66 degrees, winds east-southeast at 5 to 10 miles an hour.
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0: Now, we take you back to the past on Art Bell Somewhere in Time.
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0: Now, you may have seen rods. You may even see rods. I don't know. I think that I've seen rods, and I'll tell you how. Aside from the incontrovertible video proof that we have on my website right now, have you ever seen in the corner of your eye, in a quick movement, you detect a movement in the, you know, out of the corner of your eye, just a real flash of a movement out of the corner of your eye? Jose, could those be rods?
1: That's the way you see them. That's the way they've always appeared to me, too. When I see with the naked eye, it's like a flash or something that just zipped in front of me, man, and you look and there's nothing there.
0: I see it mostly in my peripheral vision and kind of when I'm moving, and all of a sudden I sense motion, and I look over there and there's nothing.
1: Yeah, and when, you know, once you get used to the thought that, and I say this carefully, once you get used to the thought that these things exist, you'll see them. I mean, you know, the people that we're talking about, the prana and the and higher consciousness, you know, once you open up that there's something there, then you'll definitely see things, you know? And you don't need marijuana, you know?
0: Yes, I know.
1: I mean, you know, one of the things about that is that Mexicali happens to be a hotbed for rod activity. I mean, we've got one of the shots that you have on your website is a little boy where a rod flies right around him. You know?
0: Well, let's take these one at a time. First of all, leaving this one, the Learning Channel got this.
1: Yeah.
0: And I'm sure that they probably had no idea what to make of it. Did they think it might be an insect?
1: No, because they had done a segment on the rods. They'd seen the evidence, and they did a nine-minute segment on us, and it's still playing. Now it's playing on Discovery Channel, but Learning Channel played the same segment of the rods for a whole year, and now it's going on 2 years. Now it's airing on Learning Channel and Discovery Channel, so there's definitely major interest in their show there, you know?
0: Yes. Now, you've done something tonight that we have not done much in the past, and that is you've put up how many video clips?
1: God, how many is it? About 12?
0: Yeah, at least 12 video clips.
1: Right.
0: Now, the one big criticism that, that most people make is that, well, maybe rods are either birds or insects, and it's a natural assumption to jump to when you're first saying, what the hell is this?
1: Exactly. That's the first assumption I made. You know?
0: So then we've got one here, called a real video called Insect Bird Rod Comparisons, right?
1: Exactly. There's two birds that fly by, and then you see a rod pass by in two frames. There's a big distinction between birds and rods, and you can definitely see the difference when you look at that clip. So that discounts the bird theory.
0: It shows you a bird, it shows you an insect, it shows you a bird, and it shows you a rod.
1: Exactly.
0: And the rod,
1: pretty good sized rod.
0: Yeah, I'm sitting here looking at this rod. If you assume, and I guess we shouldn't assume, should we? Is there any way to tell how far from the camera that rod is?
1: That thing, I think, see, you're looking at a rooftop there, and if you can count the frames, and see, I slowed it down to about 5 frames per second, so you can see the wing flaps of the birds, and it's in slow motion.
0: Right.
1: The time it takes for the birds to cross the screen, this rod does it in 2 frames of video, which is less than 2/30ths of a second. So that thing, I would say, it was probably about 4 or 5 feet long.
0: 4 or 5 feet long.
1: Yeah.
0: That's a pretty damn big rod. I thought they were small, but that's pretty big.
1: That's a pretty good size object to pass by, yeah.
0: Yeah, it sure is.
1: Yeah.
0: Do rods have mass?
1: Yes, they do. And that's displayed. God, there's a shot here, man, that you've got. It's
0: We're going to go through these one at a time, but.
1: The next shot, as a matter of fact, right after the bird rod comparison.
0: All right, fine.
1: The base jumper, the rod has a tail in sunlight. Okay, now this is a cave.
0: Let me take a look at that. Hold on. Let me take a look at that. Hold on. Okay, I'm seeing somebody falling in free space.
1: Right, it's a base jumper that's jumping off the rim of a pit.
0: Oh, I see the rod.
1: Northern Mexico, yeah.
0: I see the rod going by.
1: Exactly, and what's unique about this is in the last frame, you're going to see the tail, small tail section of the rod, it's still in sunlight, while most of the torso is being shadowed by the rim of the cave.
0: Oh, you're exactly right. So the rod is moving through the sunlight into the shadow.
1: Yeah, and part of the tail section is still in
0: sunlight. Oh, my goodness. Oh, my goodness.
1: Bruce McAbee looked at that footage, and he felt that the rod was probably about, 4 5 feet long. Yeah, it's about 4 or 5 feet long.
0: Now, this is something new. The last time you and I talked, you had no idea rods were that big.
1: No, we were still getting footage, you know, and we hadn't gotten the computer equipment to do much more analysis, and now we've got that. And, man, I'm telling you, we're learning more things about
0: these Jose,
1: things.
0: With the rod going through the sunlight and into the shadow, that begins to rule out an awful lot of photographic anomaly-type arguments, doesn't
1: it? Sure. I mean, if an insect if an insect passes by the camera lens real fast, real close, I mean, it's not going to create a shadow like that. You're just going to see a dark blur. This and clearly, you can see. Both things are in focus, man. That rod is coming from sunlight going into the shadows.
0: Yes, oh, it definitely is. I'm watching this one again, and there goes the guy falling. He's actually, he's doing what? He's jumping in a...
1: Base jumping into this hole, which is 1,250 feet deep.
0: Well, he's crazy as a loon.
1: Yeah.
0: But there goes that rod right by him. So that gives you, if you can make an assumption...
1: Now figure, this guy's jumping in. He's falling in at about 90 miles an hour. So his body barely moves, and the rod scales that distance.
0: So you can make what assumption then about the rod's speed based on
1: it's
0: that?
1: It's going a hell of a lot faster than the base jumper's going down. You know? So it's going it's at a pretty fast clip.
0: Oh, brother.
1: Yeah.
0: How does that go to suggesting, though, that a rod has actual mass?
1: Well, the mass of the rod, I mean, you have to figure, you know, if the sunlight can, if the shadow can overshadow most of the torso, you know, it's definitely got mass. I mean, we've got footage of them going in the ocean and they leave a bubble trail.
0: If it's that big, if it's 4 feet long, let's say,
1: mm-hmm.
0: This is so convincing, then... How can we not see it? In other words, how can we not see it with normal vision? Now, I can see them in the manner occasionally that I talked about, but that's sort of a out of the corner of your eye, did I really see that kind of thing?
1: Right.
0: I know that's what I'm seeing, but if it's that big, how are our eyes not able to see it, but a camera can?
1: Well, our brain cancels out a lot of stuff. You know, we're not looking for this, you know. I've seen them. I've seen big ones, man. I mean, and they're big, you know. I've seen them with a naked eye. It's just that I'm used to seeing them.
0: By now, you're probably dreaming about rods.
1: All the time, man.
0: I knew it. I knew it. You can't work with this stuff day after day after day,
1: I tell you,
0: editing.
1: Man, you get to where you see them all the time, and you're going, man, people are just walking and driving around the streets and not looking up, man. There's something that just flew over the guy's head, you know, and it was pretty good size from my point of view, you know. So,
0: how do rods interact with human beings? Do they appear to interact and want to do that, or?
1: Yes, they do. We've got shots of these base jumpers jumping into the cave. We have one shot in a video that I produced, Smoking Gun Evidence, that the guy's jumping into this cave and a rod goes right to him and then avoids contact. And then we have one, you have a clip on your video page here. At the bottom it says rod circling man. Actually, that's a little boy. This rod goes around the kid's torso, you know, around his waist, and comes back towards the camera. And you can see the thickness of this rod as it goes around his waist. I mean, it's as wide... wide around is the little guy's pistol that he's wearing.
0: So then obviously that indicates that...
1: They interact.
0: That a rod can see us and is very well aware of our presence, even though we're not of its.
1: Exactly. And they see us probably in slow motion, man, you know?
0: Oh, that's true. In fact, perhaps to a rod, unless we happen to be jumping off a cliff, and then a rod might notice, particularly notice us, because we're moving relatively fast.
1: Yeah.
0: Otherwise, to a rod, we're almost an inanimate object.
1: Yeah, we're like a big monolith that is circling around or something, you know. We have a shot there called Free Falling with a Rod. It's an MPEG video towards the bottom of the page. That one is one of the most incredible shots of a rod ever. It was taken by Fox TV and Channel 13.
0: Well, see, now you're going to make me jump all around.
1: I'm sorry, but...
0: That's right. Which one?
1: It's called Man... let me see. Free Falling with a Rod.
0: All right. It's an MPEG video, so I'm going to have to bring that up.
1: Sorry about that, but...
0: It's all right.
1: Talk about interacting. This guy is falling into the cave. Right now, he's doing about 120 miles an hour, which is called terminal velocity.
0: Right.
1: The guy's falling straight down. As you see in the background, the camera's following him, and the background's a complete blur. Then you have this rod that comes in and not only falls straight down with him, but also travels in a direct path makes a U-turn and goes back where it came from, all at the same time falling straight down at about 120 miles an hour. And it keeps its...
0: All right, hold on. I just finally got loaded here, so I think I can watch it now.
1: The most incredible shot. That's the most incredible shot we have yet of a rod. And that was taken by Fox TV. It was used by Channel 13 News recently.
0: All right, I'm buffering. I think we're starting to get challenged for bandwidth. I could be wrong, but it's taking a while to buffer here. I really want to see this.
1: That shot, I'm telling you, that if...
0: Here it is. Okay, so there's the guy falling.
1: Yep.
0: I saw a rod go by him.
1: Underneath.
0: Let me see this one more time here. Underneath him, huh?
1: Uh-huh. And you see where the emblem is for the Channel 13 News? Right around there, it makes a U-turn and goes back where it came from. But you have to see the picture. The guy and the camera... is tilting straight down. Everything's a blur in the background. Both the rod and, you know, the jumper are in focus. But the thing is, the guy's going straight down. The rod is falling straight down with him, yet traveling in a path, makes a U-turn and goes back.
0: Okay.
1: There is no creature in the world that can do that.
0: To you, what kind of interaction does that mean the rod is doing? Is it being playful? Is it just being curious that something else is moving very fast in this case?
1: I think it's probably showing off for the cameras and saying, look what I can do, guys. I'm serious. That's the most incredible shot ever of a rod.
0: Yeah, but now wait a minute, Jose. If you think it's showing off for the camera, that implies a pretty intelligent thing.
1: Well, in a playful way. You know, dolphins come up and bump swimmers and they swim circles around people, you know. Maybe that's its way of, you know, it's free flight, man. It's just reacting to this guy. And when the base jumpers go to this particular pit, which is in northern Mexico, there's tons of rods that fly around them, man. And, you know, maybe it's just a
0: I think
1: playful thing.
0: The reason for this is because of the speed of the jumpers.
1: Yeah.
0: I really think we're on to something there. In other words,
1: so
0: normally to a rod, we're probably like a pillar of salt.
1: Exactly.
0: Not moving at all. But when we're going at terminal velocity, we're getting into rod country.
1: Yeah, and the high velocity area. So they're looking at, well, let's see what this thing is. I've never seen that before, you know?
0: Uh-huh.
1: So it's an amazing shot, and I'm really happy with that shot because that eliminates any kind of creature that can do that. You won't see a bird or swallow or anything that can do that kind of maneuver that I know of anyway.
0: Well, all right, back to the question of intelligence. What are you able to attribute to them? Do they, for example, do they ever go through people? Do they go through, you said they went into the ocean.
1: Right.
0: Do they go into the ground?
1: Yeah, well, they appear to go into the ground, but I think they level out. I used to think they went into the ground, came out of the ground, and many years ago. But after looking at the footage now, with a different, logic behind it, yeah, they appear to enter the ground, solid ground, but they don't. I don't think they do. However, the ocean shots, and talk about mass, when they jump in the ocean and they fall in, they leave a bubble trail.
0: What?
1: They leave a bubble trail when they enter the ocean. We have footage from National Geographic that we're still working on licensing. That shows a rod entering from the sky. They're shooting. It's an underwater camera shooting upward at this little turtle. You can see the top of the ocean, and you see a rod, a white rod, coming in the sky. You can see it. When it hits the water, it breaks water and leaves a bubble trail, and instead of slowing down, it accelerates just as fast as it was in the sky.
0: You're kidding.
1: So that denotes that they do have some kind of mass to be able to break water.
0: Well, actually, yeah, but in a way, it argues against it. If they have some sort of mass, then according to the laws of physics, they should move or could move in the water, but wouldn't they move slower in the water than in the air? The answer is no, huh?
1: No. When I talked to Dr. Jack Kasher, he's a professor of physics in Nebraska, he said, Jose, this puts it in a total different realm. There's no such thing that can do that, you know? So we don't know what we're dealing with. We just know that it's a type of creature, man, or a life form that has the ability to traverse both mediums, both liquid mediums, the water and the atmosphere, and nothing slows them down, man. They just zip in, zip out, man. So it's an incredible life form. You know, where they come from, we don't know. Who knows, you know? Who knows what these things really are?
0: Have you ever seen a rod do anything heroic? I mean, or in some interaction with a human being, is there any indication that that they care about us at all, other than we're just sort of something that moves very, very slowly and is not to be thought of as anything special?
1: No, I haven't, but I did see a shot, and, you know, the network in Northern Oregon has not released the footage to me, but I saw this, man. It's a football game where this rod flies in along the field. The guy throws the football, and there's a referee running alongside the guy that's going to catch the ball.
0: Yep, they
1: do
0: that.
1: And this rod flies through and hits the referee, and he reacts.
0: Really?
1: Yeah, he reacts, and then you can see what appears to be like a water substance hit the ground.
0: Well, I've seen a lot of really bad calls, Jose.
1: No, this was...
0: And that might could account for it. A referee's getting hit by rods.
1: Broadcast camera, you know, broadcast camera. And the thing appears to hit the referee, and he reacts, man. And it looks like something just exploded and water hit the ground, but it was definitely a rod. And it might have been the first rod-human collision. And the camera man that shot it, you know, the network does not want to give me the footage yet.
0: Now, listen, here we are yet again. We're talking about rapid movement relative to usual human activity. A pass is being made. The ref is running to see if it's going to be a completion or not. Right. And the rod hits the referee.
1: Yeah.
0: Again, motion. So the rods are probably interested when we move fast.
1: Yeah. Or sound. You know, the tank that's firing those rapid shells, we have other footage that the Swedes sent me from military footage. Every time they fire these shells, you see rods just go towards where the shell went.
0: Well, you know what you need? You need John Madden is what you need with his telestrator. Usually John is up there drawing circles around stuff, and you can see John drawing a circle around rod to see the guy's going down for the pass, and there he goes down for the pass, and boy, look at the referees run along there, and look at this rod, and you draw a circle around the rod.
1: Yeah.
0: This rod has hit the referee. Obviously, that's why you had a bad call, because the rod hit the referee. And what seems to happen to the rod when it hits the referee? Does it
1: recoil? Hey, the guy made the play, man. What can I say?
0: I know, but does the rod recoil a little bit when it collides with a referee?
1: No, it looks like it was disintegrated. It looks like it hit...
0: It committed suicide?
1: It committed suicide, Harikari, man. You know? I mean, I wish I had the footage, man. These guys don't want to release it to me. I've tried.
0: So you're telling me it disappears then, virtually...
1: Well, you can actually see what looks like water spurting down on the grass on the football field. You know,
0: you're talking rod guts here.
1: Rod liquid, rod goo, man.
0: Rod.
1: I saw the footage, Art. Otherwise, I wouldn't have brought it up. You know.
0: You know me, man. You know, Jose. Unless people go up to my website and follow along with us here, they're going to be laughing us off the face of the planet. They've got to see this with their own eyes to believe it.
1: Well, I'll tell you. You know, Jim Peters and I and a couple other guys in Denver. We're going to this nightclub one night, and it was snowing, man. It was pretty cold outside, and something hit the windshield, and I could have sworn it was a rod, man. But it exploded. It hit the windshield, and it left a liquid film. But then it evaporated, whatever. But it was cold. It should have left a streak. You know, something hits your windshield, it usually leaves a streak.
0: Yes.
1: When we pulled over, we had to blow our breath on the windshield before we could see there was any trace that anything had ever hit it. And, you know, it was... We've seen this, man, and who knows what you hit with your windshield, man, you know?
0: Well, also, who knows? For example, I drive a big 37-foot RV.
1: Yeah.
0: And it gets pretty rotted up after a while. I mean, obviously, a lot of what's on the front of the RV after a long trip, that's insects, right?
1: Well, you have no idea.
0: But on the other hand, who knows how much rod juice is part of that?
1: Exactly.
0: Now...
1: I've gotten emails from people who say, man, there's this one object, this white object, that keeps crossing the road in front of us every time we're driving out of our farm, and it just, boom, zips by. We don't know what it is, but we keep seeing it, you know? So I sent the email and said, hey, man, videotape next time, man. Next time you're driving down,
0: Videotape.
1: It could be a rod, you know?
0: All right. Hold on, Jose. We'll be back after the top of the hour. For the rest of you, go to my site, www.artbell.com, and go to program. Tonight's guest info, the name Jose Escamilla, photos and videos of rods. It will blow your mind.
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5: Here's a look at the Twin Ports weather forecast from the meteorological team at Northern News Now in Duluth. Mostly clear skies tonight with a low of 49 degrees, winds out of the east at 5 to 10 miles an hour. Sunday, partly sunny skies and a high of 69 degrees, winds out of the east at 10 to 20 miles an hour. Sunday night, off and on rain showers possible with a low near 55 degrees, winds out of the east at 10 to 20 miles an hour. Monday, rain showers possible throughout the day with a chance of thunderstorms as well and a high.
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6: NBC News Radio, I'm Rob Martier. CENTCOM says U.S. forces shot down seven ballistic missiles over the Persian Gulf that were fired at Kuwait and Bahrain. Iran's Islamic Revolutionary Guard Corps claims the missiles were fired at enemy bases after American attacks on Iranian soil. The alleged attack was in retaliation after the U.S. reportedly shot down Iranian drones and struck several sites inside Iran on Friday. President Trump plans to start cutting jobs from the Office of National Intelligence. The Wall Street Journal reports incoming acting director of National Intelligence Bill Pulte was told by Trump to start the process of cutting employees from the office. Trump said the firings would be part of a shakeup to the U.S. intelligence community. Democrat hobbied by Trump to start the process of cutting employees from the office. Trump said the firings would be part of a shakeup to the U.S. intelligence community. Democrat Javier Becerra has officially received enough votes to make the November ballot for California governor. But with thousands of primary votes still being counted, Republican Steve Hilton and Democrat Tom Steyer are vying for the second spot. Meanwhile, in Los Angeles, the gap is narrowing for second place in the mayoral primary. Phil Farrar has the latest numbers.
7: The latest election results show Councilmember Nithya Raman trailing former reality TV star Spencer Pratt by 7,500 votes. Incumbent Mayor Karen Bass appears to be in the November runoff. She leads with nearly 35% of the vote. The Registrar Recorder County Clerk's Office shows Pratt with 27%, Raman just 1 point behind with 26%. 77% of the vote has been counted. I'm Phil Farrar.
6: Golden Tempo is the winner of the 158th Belmont Stakes. The horse took first in the Kentucky Derby earlier this year, but skipped the Preakness Stakes. Commandment took second, and Renegade took third at New York's Saratoga Racecourse. Trainer Cherie DeVoe is now the first female trainer to win two Triple Crown races in the same year. Rob Martier, NBC News Radio.
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2: A male student who witnessed the stabbing of Austin Metcalf took the stand at the Carmelo Anthony murder trial in Texas. The student testified, "We only knew what happened when he lifted his shirt and saw a big hole." Anthony was arrested last year and charged in connection with the stabbing of Metcalf during an altercation at a high school track meet in Frisco, Texas. Anthony has pleaded not guilty. The witness said the altercation started after Anthony, who is black, sat under a tent reserved for Metcalf's school and refused to leave. Ahead of the first FIFA World Cup game in Southern California Friday, thousands of workers could walk off the job.
3: No one would get fed. No food, no any kind of hospitality, no food, no drink, no smiley faces, no good camaraderie.
2: Yolanda Ferraro is one of about 2,000 hospitality workers at SoFi Stadium who voted Friday night to authorize a strike. They say they want more money, along with the promise that ICE agents won't be involved in World Cup security. ICE is expected to provide security support, but has promised it won't be doing immigration enforcement during the event. Contract talks are set to resume Monday. Snoop Dogg has been rapping about Long Beach, the LBC, since he made his debut over 30 years ago. And tonight, he'll headline the opening of the new Long Beach Amphitheater. Snoop Dogg tells NBC Los Angeles what tonight's performance will be about.
4: Thanking my city for everything that they taught me, everything that I've learned. And then I'm incorporating a lot of my homeboys from Long Beach, from the rap scene, from the music world, that, you know, happened to be a part of this growth and development that we did as far as the Long Beach music scene.
2: The 11,000-seat F&M Bank Amphitheater is right on the water in front of the iconic Queen Mary cruise ship. The New York Knicks lead the San Antonio Spurs 2-0 in the NBA Finals. They beat the Spurs 105-104 in a nail-biter in San Antonio last night to win their 13th straight playoff game. The Spurs' Victor Wembanyama led the scoring with 29 points in the losing effort. Game 3 heads back to Madison Square Garden Monday night. Rob Martier, NBC News Radio.
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8: Be it sight, sound, smell, or touch, there's something inside that we need so much. The sight of a touch, or the scent of a sound, or the strength of an oak with roots deep in the ground. The wonder of flowers to be covered and then to burst up through tarmac to the sun again. Or to fly to the sun without burning a wing. To lie in a meadow and hear the grass sing.

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1: And we have visual evidence on my website in the form of still photographs, some by the Learning Channel, others, most in fact by Jose Escamilla, of another life form that's all around us, coexisting on the planet, using the same air, the same water that we use. It's a life form, and you can see it. And we're about to go to a video of a rod circling a man that's just astounding. It's down toward the bottom of the list of videos, and it's absolutely astounding. So one more time, the instructions. 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Click on tonight's guest info, the name Jose Escamilla, and then, of course, the stills and the video of this life form that we're talking about and seeing tonight. We're going to go down to the one that says Rod Circling Man. That's going to come next. Stay right there.
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6: What's your gut tell you about disclosure? 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
7: In my opinion, disclosure is not going to happen, George, and here's why. They've released task force after task force since Roswell that never tell us anything and never give us full access. But do I think disclosure is ever going to come from a government source? No. And if it does, it'll be some type of faked event. Like, look here, we're orchestrating something for you to see. But that's not what's really going on.
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0: All right, this may be one of the most convincing pieces, although we've seen several already. On the list of videos available that you can look at right now, you'll find down toward the bottom an MPEG video. It says Rod Circling Man. I suggest you take a look at that one right now. It's just a mind blower. Jose?
1: That's amazing.
0: Yeah, it's amazing. It looks like a Mexican man, I guess.
1: Right. Well, is it right? It's a little 10-year-old mariachi kid, man.
0: Is that right?
1: Yeah. And this rod, man, it must be doing about 30, 40 miles an hour, man, because when you look at the video in real time, I've slowed it down to about 3-4 frames per second.
0: Right,
1: you know?
0: Right.
1: When you see it in regular motion, man, it just goes boom. I mean, you can't even see it do the turn that it does around this kid's waist. And what's amazing about it is you can actually see it turn. I don't know if some of your audience may be able to do frame by frame, but, man, it's just an amazing shot of a rod.
0: I agree. And then at the end, you zoom in and actually show the rod. You freeze frame the rod and zoom in on it after it's done the circle around the guy.
1: Yeah. And then you can take that frame, that same rod image, and you can look at another rod that's up on the website that says rod flies over cameraman's shoulder. It's on one of the real video clips. It's the same type of rod. So it's an amazing shot, man. I'm really happy about that shot.
0: Well, again, that would seem to mean that the rod understands the man is there.
1: Right.
0: And has decided for some reason to fly around him like that.
1: Yeah, and you know, talk about it seeing us in slow motion. The kid makes a motion with his hand. If you can notice, the kid raises his hand to do an expression as he's singing. The rod narrowly misses striking his hand.
0: Right.
1: So it, you know, in advance, it was going fast enough to where it made that, you know, that supposition that, hey, he's going to move his hand. I'm in there, you know.
0: Okay, so... rods almost, are they able to almost act like a bat, that is to say, to avoid something moving for a human fairly rapidly?
1: Possibly so, man. I mean, they seem to be able to avoid collision. This one's definitely determined to do the little circle around the kid's waist.
0: But when they do collide, do they inevitably seem to die?
1: Well, that one that's...
0: I don't know if die is the right word.
1: Going back to the referee, man, it looked like it hit his shoulder and it turned to water, man. You know, rod goo or something. But, you know, I need to get that video back from the network and look at it closely. But we've had a couple of reports in two isolated cases where they said they caught rods. Did you know about that?
0: No. Who said they caught rods?
1: Oh, man, there's two different locations where this happened. One was in Philadelphia. There was a guy that said... this rod came into his house, and it flew around, and he was trying to hit it with a fly swatter or something. Then he sprayed aerosol. Check this out. This will crack you up. He sprayed aerosol on this rod, and he said it was definitely a rod. It was something that was just zipping by real fast. He sprayed aerosol, didn't see it anymore. Then he says he went into his lab. I don't know what kind of lab he had, but he had sulfur all over the place. You know, maybe he had a methane lab for all I know. But he says he goes back in there, and then he hears this fluttering sound, and he sees this thing fall from the ceiling and falls on this bed of sulfur. And when he went and touched it, and he said it was definitely a rod shape. It was a rod object that had the membrane along both sides of the torso. When he touched it, it disintegrated into a fine dust. And that was one account, okay?
0: You're kidding.
1: Yeah, the second account was that
0: that rod couldn't get out of his house? Is that the... in other words, a rod can get trapped?
1: With insecticide, man, you know?
0: So, in other words, it was a twitching rod. It was a dying rod?
1: Evidently, he killed it. But, you know, I get emails, man, you know, two different accounts. The second one was at the cave in Mexico where you got these base jumpers.
0: Yes.
1: And one of the guys said that one bumped into him and it fell and he picked it up, put it in a jar. And then by the time they traveled an hour down the road to get to the hotel, by the time they pulled the jars back out, it had disintegrated into fine dust. It looked like the kind of film you get off of a moth's wings, you know. He said that's what it looked like afterwards.
0: Yeah, I've seen that. Oh, my God, though, wouldn't you love to have...
1: Yeah.
0: Some of that to examine.
1: Yeah, and they supposedly have video and still photos of it in the jar.
0: In the jar?
1: Yeah. I haven't gotten my hands on it, but, you know, it's one of those things. You know, what can you do?
0: Now, you remember the last show we did? I have watched, you know, I'm a cat guy. I've got cats. Uh-huh. We've had cats. Ramona and I have had cats ever since we've been married.
1: Right.
0: And cats, of course, are constantly chasing things that are unseen. Now, a lot of people think that cats make these things up in their mind, that they concoct these invisible playmates to go pounce on and to run after suddenly and pounce on the rug, or to, you know, sometimes they'll jump up at a window or something. There's no bird out there. They're just after something that their little cat brain thinks is there. Yeah. Well, what if it is there? And what if cats do see? A cat's system, they run 102 degrees. They run much faster than we do.
1: And their visual acuity is a lot more sensitive than ours.
0: That's so. Right. That's correct.
1: You know, they definitely.
0: So you think they might see them? It sounded like James said something.
1: Yeah, what did you say?
2: Jim? Sensitive to movement, that a cat is.
1: Yeah, yeah, so I wouldn't doubt it, man. You see a cat playfully jumping at something, and it's just flapping its paws at something, and you go, oh, how cute, you know, and it's probably chasing a rod, man, you know?
0: You think cats eat rods?
1: Who knows, man? You know, one of our biologist friends from Denver said, you know, the enzymes that these things are burning to be able to travel at that kind of, you know, those kind of high speeds and make right angle turns and maneuvers and things, you know, they're burning a lot of enzymes, you know? The metabolic rate is really high.
0: Very high, yes.
1: No telling what kind of protein these things have, man, you know? I mean, it's amazing, man. It's definitely something that we need to get more people involved in. And, you know, little by little, we're making strides. You know, we were mentioning earlier, you know, the spiritual aspect. You know, I went through the path, man. I went to the Star Knowledge conferences, met with the elders and the Native Americans, and, you know, they call them arrows, and they, you know, they have their own thing about what they could be.
0: They call them what?
1: They call them arrows.
0: Native American elders. Americans call them arrows?
1: Yeah. Yeah. The Standing Elk, who's one of the religious leaders of the Native Americans, you know, the Sioux Indian tribes, he had told me that the elders said that these things are called arrows as far as they're concerned, and they are definitely of a spiritual nature, you know, according to their their insights, yeah. They said that the white rods are like our thoughts, like our prayers. The dark rods are like our thoughts, and they don't know what the red and orange ones are, you know. But that's the spiritual aspect, and, I went through all aspects trying to find out what the hell we're dealing with, you know. Just recently, finally, after all these years, we've been doing this for 7 years now, a cryptozoologist has finally acknowledged that this could be a type of creature or life form that exists among us. So cryptozoologists are finally getting, you know, catching on. And eventually, hopefully, we'll get more scientific individuals involved, you know?
0: We certainly need to. Now, I'm looking at another video. This is completely awesome.
1: Which one's that?
0: Let me see. Which one is it? ML3RM. You know what? Now I'm not sure. It was another jumper. It might be. Let's see. Clear image of cave rod 2. I think it's close up image of a cave rod. That's it.
1: Oh yeah.
0: Close up image of a cave rod.
1: Oh, that's one of the best ones too, man. That one shows the camera angle that was shot at. Shows the base jumper going into the hole. Now the guy is ready to open his chute. He's out of focus because the camera, you know, he's out of range of the focal length of the camera. And a rod zips through in between him and the camera.
0: That's what I was going to say. It looks like the rod in this case is pretty doggone close to the camera.
1: It's in focus, man. And I'm telling
0: exactly.
1: You can see detail.
0: Exactly. You can see a great deal of detail.
1: Yeah. And I zoomed in on it with the magic of my computer editing system.
0: Now, let me one more time look at this rod. Yeah, the rod is in good detail. And you can see there's some motion of what I don't know. I guess you call, would you call them, are they air fins?
1: It's
0: or?
1: It's a membrane. It's a membrane most, you know, that you would find along the sides of the torso of a mollusk or a cuttlefish. And it's an undulatory waveform type of flapping thing that they do. But it's a membrane that's along both sides of the torso. And, you know, look at the front end of the rod. You can see it curves up.
0: You can also, I'll tell you what else you can see, Jose. You can see different motion from different portions of the rod, as though the membranes are moving in a waving form or whatever. But you can see movement in the front and then the middle and then the back.
1: Exactly. Even maybe a corkscrew type movement, you know?
0: Maybe, yes.
1: Yeah.
0: Maybe, but that is certainly what the camera is catching.
1: And it's moving. I mean, the only kind of creature that can do those kind of maneuvers in any kind of a liquid is a fish, man. You know, or especially a cuttlefish. I mean, they can maneuver underwater. You know, you've seen dolphins do corkscrew type swimming and this kind of thing. That's what this thing is doing, you know. And we've seen this characteristic when you see the real, you know, close shot. You can see at the front end, it appears to have a little lip, which points upward.
0: Right.
1: We've seen that in other rod shots taken by other people from different parts of the world.
0: All right, Jose, yeah. We've been making movies and television now for a long time, mm-hmm. a relatively long time.
1: Right.
0: So one thing you could do, obviously, would be to go back and research old stuff, old movies, old television. And when you do you find rods?
1: Yes, you do.
0: So for as long as we've been doing video and television, there have been rods?
1: As far as I've seen, yeah, you know, recent... You know, films that have come out have rods in them. We've got one flying right over Mel Gibson, for example. And this was shot back in, I guess, what was it, 95, 96, when he was in Scotland doing Braveheart. There's a rod that flies right over him. So, you know, and there's other movies, too, that a
0: but
1: lot
0: still,
1: of people...
0: that's fairly recent, though, contemporary.
1: Yeah.
0: I mean, could you go back to the 30s or the 40s and look at some motion pictures or whatever and find rods then? I'm trying to determine, are they relatively new or have they always been here?
1: No, they've been here. They've definitely been here. I haven't seen any footage from the 40s or 50s, you know, aside from Trevor James Constable's infrared photographs of rods, you know. But I've had other people that said, hey, Jose, there's this movie with John Wayne where they open up the bomb thing that, you know, drops the bombs, and we see our rod fly right through before they drop the bombs, you know. And this was on an old John Wayne movie, so I haven't seen the footage myself, but, you know, I get reports, so, you know, there's people out there.
0: So then whatever these things are,
1: here's a good one. This is going to blow you away.
0: Okay.
1: Carl Sagan's Cosmos.
0: Yes.
1: I've been getting emails, man. There's rods in his very first Cosmos episode, man. That was in the 70s, wasn't it?
0: You're kidding.
1: Yeah. And there's a shot, and it's on DVD, it's on video cassette, where a rod flies right over the mouth of a well. And it's a distinct rod, man. I'm serious. It's just as good a shot as you see here with the close up. It's that kind of rod shot.
0: Yeah, the close up image of a cave rod is incredible, folks. You've got to see that one.
1: Carl Sagan's Cosmos,
0: it's undeniable.
1: See it, man. It's there.
0: This is absolutely undeniable. I mean, I think you have conclusively proven your case that they're here. How did you hook up with James Peters?
1: Well, James Peters has been the biggest asset that I've had, man, because he has brought out, actually, the way they fly. He's the one that formulated, look, they do an undulatory thing. It's not the series of little winglets. And
0: yeah, but how did you meet him?
1: He came in to investigate me back in 95 when he was with Colorado MUFON, the assistant state director, and he sat with me literally and watched hundreds of hours of footage. And, man, he had his eureka moment, and that's how I met him. And you know what? He's brought out so much stuff.
0: Can you put James on the phone with you? Do you have two phones there?
1: I can put him on, yes. Hold on.
0: All right, have him pick up the phone.
1: I'll have him pick up the main phone.
0: James?
2: Hello, Art. Welcome back.
0: Hi. Thank you, James. I read a little bit. I thought I had one bio here, but I had one bio and, well, really two bios in one thing here, so I mix it all up, but I read a little bit about you. You were in Colorado MUFON, huh?
2: Yeah, until I moved out here to California last year. I was the assistant state director for quite a few years. You know Michael Curta, he became my friend, and through him and my association with MUFON, through him, I joined, became an investigator, and then later on eventually became the assistant state director.
0: So how do you hear about rods?
2: Well, it was kind of funny. It was Jose came up from New Mexico before he had moved to Colorado and actually was presented a lecture for us for Colorado MUFON.
0: Uh-huh.
2: And I wasn't able to attend that night because my daughter had a school function. And Galen Sharp, one of our section directors, bought the tape that Jose had at the time, which was on the Midway UFO sightings. And at the very end of the tape, he had a few clips of rods because it was kind of new, and he kind of stuck it on the end. And so Galen said, hey, tell me what you think of this. And so he puts the tape in the VCR, he fast-forwards all the UFO stuff to the very end, and he goes, what do you think this is? And, of course, you know, my reaction is what a lot of people's is at first, is, you know, you think insect or bug
0: course,
2: or something. But there was still something a little different about it. And it was, well, when Jose moved up, he attended one of our state meetings, and I found out that he not only moved to Colorado, but he moved to the same city that I lived in Lakewood, and was only about 10 minutes away.
0: So now it's irresistible.
2: Yeah, I mean, with an opportunity like that, and it made it easy to be able to spend a lot of time and devote to it. So started out sitting down with Jose a couple nights a week on average, and usually for a couple hours at a time. And he was showing me a lot of the original footage that a lot of people, you know, there's just so much footage that it's hard to cull it all out.
0: Yeah, in the beginning, the footage was fascinating. It was interesting, but it was not conclusive.
2: Well, there was a lot, so many unusual aspects about it, and my problem was is that I really didn't have a background in film or video, and I was looking at

0: rod-like phenomena out there. And one of my focuses is being trying to keep it really straight on exactly what it is we're investigating and not getting sidetracked by these other things that have kind of popped up along the way.
1: Have you proven conclusively to yourself?
0: Myself, yes.
1: That a rod is not an insect, A.
0: Yeah. It came in two stages, really. One was there was a few shots that that we were going through where we had a camera with a high, where everything was right. The camera was a high-speed setting. The lighting was good. And we had some of those classic things where a bug came by, and you can count the legs on it.
1: Yep.
0: You know, and a bird comes through, and you can actually see the parting of the wingtip feathers.
1: You bet.
0: And then a rod comes through.
1: You bet.
0: Okay.
1: And so there is absolutely such a thing as rods, not to be confused with insects or birds, correct?
0: Right. And then about 3 or 4 months, and then there's a visual acuity thing that, we talk about being able to see them with the naked eye.
1: All right, we'll get to that in a moment.
0: Okay.
1: Have you also determined in your own mind that a rod is a life form?
0: Yes, definitely.
1: That's an absolute yes?
0: To myself, yes. Uh-huh.
1: All right, hold on.
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0: NBC News Radio. I'm Rob Martier. CENTCOM says U.S. forces shot down 7 ballistic missiles over the Persian Gulf that were fired at Kuwait and Bahrain. Iran's Islamic Revolutionary Guard Corps claims the missiles were fired at enemy bases after American attacks on Iranian soil. The alleged attack was in retaliation after the U.S. reportedly shot down Iranian drones and struck several sites inside Iran on Friday. President Trump plans to start cutting jobs from the Office of National Intelligence. The Wall Street Journal reports incoming acting director of National Intelligence Bill Pulte was told by Trump to start the process of cutting employees from the office. Golden Tempo is the winner of the 158th Belmont Stakes. The horse took first in the Kentucky Derby earlier this year, but skipped the Preakness Stakes. Commandment took second, and Renegade took third at New York's Saratoga Racecourse. Rob Martier, NBC News Radio.
1: Hey, Fido, did you hear the news? 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
4: Here's a look at the Twin Ports weather forecast from the meteorological team at Northern News Now in Duluth. Mostly clear skies tonight with a low of 49 degrees, winds out of the east at 5 to 10 miles an hour.

0: warmer. Sunday, partly sunny skies and a high of 69 degrees. Winds out of the east at 10 to 20 miles an hour. Sunday night, off and on rain showers possible with a low near 55 degrees. Winds out of the east at 10 to 20 miles an hour. Monday, rain showers possible throughout the day with a chance of thunderstorms as well and a high of 66 degrees. Winds east-southeast at 5 to 10 miles an hour.
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1: You know, I play this for certain people who should be very careful of the games they play. There's something on the website down below the moving images of the rods and the still photographs of the rods that you've got to see. 1,000-year-old rock drawings of rod shapes from Argentina. After you've seen the rods and you look at these photographs, you're going to go, oh, my God, look at that. They were drawing photographs of rods way back then. There can be no mistaking it. It's on the same page. Just go down a little lower. It'll blow your mind.

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0: Jose Escamilla and his discovery of rods, in my opinion, should receive some sort of very serious scientific prize. And before it's over, he will receive that prize. Also with us, James A. Peters. Gentlemen, welcome back.
1: Thank you very much.
2: Thank you.
0: First of all, and I'm going to jump around a little bit because I just can't help it. I've got to get all this early while we're still early into the show, so I'm sure everybody gets it. But these photographs from Argentina, these rock...
1: The petroglyphs
0: from Argentina, 1,000 years old. You know them to be about 1,000 years old?
2: Yes, that's the information we got.
0: I'm looking at the second one down, and on the right there is a photograph, a pictograph of a rod. I mean, that's a rod.
2: Yeah.
0: Can it be anything else?
1: Well, that's just one of the things. If you only had a two-dimensional way of trying to draw this for a friend, if let's say you were sitting down and trying to explain rods to somebody, and you
0: that's what I draw.
1: And you're on a chalkboard or a cocktail napkin or something like that, what would you put?
0: That's what I'd put.
1: Yeah.
0: That's what I mean. Once you've seen a close-up of a rod, that's a rod.
1: Yeah. And the other significance is, it's not that the rods are there by themselves, but the other glyphs that are around them. This is some of the other information we know about the site is that this area was where the shamans would go for visions on their vision quest.
0: Oh, really? Who discovered this?
2: That was sent to me by one of the archaeologists who I met in Mexico City when I was with Jaime Maussan, and he stayed in touch with me, and he said, Jose, you'll never guess what I found. And he sent me these photos, man, and I just totally blew me away. And it's an area in Argentina. I can't pronounce the name, and it's one of these towns, blah, Argentina. But it's at an area there where it's definitely, you know, like a unique archaeological area where they don't let people just traverse and, you know, do graffiti on the rocks. I mean, it's against the law there. So it's definitely a pristine environment. And I'm telling you, man, when I saw this stuff, I go, man, this is the most amazing thing. Over 1,000 years old, you know.
0: Of course. There's no question about it. It's a rod, and that's where they went to have their spiritual experience.
1: Right. And, you know, earlier I was kind of chuckling when he had the caller in who said, you know, he was high when he saw these rods, or what he thought were rods.
0: Well, for all the chuckling that even I did for that call,
1: well, you know, it's basically a cultural thing, because in our culture, if you tell somebody that you were intoxicated or on drugs, your credibility as a witness goes way down.
0: I know. But I don't quite look at it that way, despite my chuckling. I think that...
1: No, it is funny. But in this case, too, though, you know, touch just before the break there about the visual acuity aspect of it. I mean, you can train yourself, basically. Some people naturally, you know, are more adept to it than others. But I went through an experience where I basically trained myself. I didn't realize it was going on when it happened, but I was training myself to pick these up, because when I was first sitting down with Jose, he would play a tape back or, you know, at regular speed, and he'd go, zip, there, did you see it? And I go, what? You know, and he'd have to rewind it, go back frame by frame before.
0: Yeah, sure. It takes a while.
1: Yeah, and then it got to the point where I was noticing rods that he didn't see. You know, for example, the rods entering the ocean was something I picked up that he never saw.
0: Oh no! Listen, I understand the process.
1: Yeah.
0: I was a 911 operator, and in that job, you had to be able to take phone calls from the public. Uh-huh. You had to control about. As many as 15 or 20 police cars at any given time, know where each one is, what it's doing. You had to dispatch them, do everything. It was a lot of multitasking.
1: Right.
0: And before they would ever let you sit down and do it for real, because, you know, you had lives in your hand.
1: Right.
0: You had to spend weeks and weeks sitting next to a dispatcher with headphones on, and you had to learn to hear the calls while you were doing something else and learn to segment it all in your brain.
1: Yeah, it's tough.
0: It was a very serious job, and I'm sure that's kind of like learning to see rods.
1: It is, and it wasn't until after that I had my first eyewitness sighting, my own personal sighting of a rod, and that's the one that just totally clinched it that, you know, I'm going, yeah, okay, I know this phenomenon is real and unique and separate all into its own.
0: But obviously, James, you've come to Jose to add some scientific expertise to what he's done. And I understand how he got to where he got to with rods and why he got there.
1: Right.
0: But yours must be a rather frustrating job, because you compile the scientific evidence and then you no doubt tried to go to legitimate scientists and present them to...
1: Yeah, we've done that.
0: So what kind of reception do you generally
1: get? It's amazing. Right? They'll sit there and nod their head yes, and they'll say, okay, that's unusual, that's unique, and it falls flat. I think what it is just more of a not so much on scientists themselves, but just the scientific community and how they're funded and where they get their grants and who pays their bills and writes their paychecks for them.
0: They're afraid of it?
1: It's too far out of the reach. You know, one thing that...
0: Except that the evidence is incontrovertible. Now, these are scientists.
1: But what we've gone on now, though, here's a good analogy, is that when we first started out, the very first of this, you know, when I got involved, we were hearing a lot about the spiritual nature of this. You know, energy forms, was it physical? You know, did it have mass? Those kind of things that have been covered so far. Then the UFO community really picked it up. Rods is UFOs. Well, technically it is an unidentified flying object, but they were putting it to alien creatures and cigar-shaped spacecraft and things like that.
0: Uh-huh.
1: And now it is rightfully in the place where I think in the cryptozoology area of investigation and that you get more cryptozoologists now who are picking up and investigating rods. And I think that's the proper place for it.
0: Well, what do they say?
1: Well, they're recognizing it now as a life form, as an animal. You know, and you're getting more people who are at it. But just like, you know, the people with Bigfoot sightings and other things like that, when you approach the scientists, I find it very similar. They'll sit there and they'll go, okay, well, you got something there, but they just don't want to get involved with it, you know. And we've got some people. Now, that's not to say that everybody's like that. I mean, obviously we have Dr. Kasher has been working with us. Bruce McAbee's, helped us out with especially the shot where the rod goes into the shadow.
0: Yes.
1: Ken Swartz there in Denver, scientist who's got a strong biology background who really keyed us on some really unique aspects possibly on the evolution of rods and where they came from. So it's not to say that, we haven't gotten some good hits and great feedback from real professional scientists, but as far as it being a subject material that's acceptable, it's not anywhere close.
0: I don't see how that can be. I'm sitting here watching the video again of the man falling and the rod going by, and then the rod, a close-up of the rod, going from the sunlight into a shadow. That's absolutely... It's just incontrovertible.
1: Yeah, I agree with you. And I even showed it to the entomologists that I was working with. You know, these are guys who have master's degrees and PhDs in studying, you know, insects, basically, or arthropods, which is more the correct term. But they would look at it and scratch their head at it, you know, but they're so involved in what they're doing. I mean, they unless they just had a personal interest in it, something they would want to do on the side, they would be able to do it. But they would never be able to officially sanction the results or their comments on it.
0: Huh.
2: Also, there's an entomologist out of England that made a perfect model of what he felt would be the prehistoric ancestor of today's insects, okay?
0: Yes.
2: Now, I don't want to say that rods are insects, but there's, you know, what I'm talking about, we may have hit upon what might be the origin of these things. The biologist in Denver brought out Animal Acaris, which is a creature from 500 million years ago. This entomologist made a model. And it's a little thing that he throws, and it actually flies. And he says, this is what today's insect's ancestor would look like, okay? Yeah. And guess what it looked like?
0: A rod?
2: It was a rod, man.
1: And it's aerodynamic. See, to me, the one thing is that, you know, there's a lot of supposition here about, well, could this be an ancestor of rods? And number one, it's called Protopterygote, and it's a hypothetical ancestral creature to insects. They haven't any fossil evidence or anything of this particular thing, but in his mind, he's going in the evolutionary path of things, following the fossil record, something like this could very easily have been the first evolutionary precursor to what eventually evolved into what we commonly call insects today. And he built a cardboard model of it, and it flies. It's aerodynamically viable. It's a glider. It doesn't have any propulsion on it, but it glides well. And you look at it, and if you know anything about rods, it just clicks right in your mind right away. So even if it's not the ancestral, any kind of physical proof that rods exist, one thing it does show is that the aerodynamics of rods is viable. And that's something that a lot of people don't understand.
0: Well, there's a good point. The aerodynamics, in other words, when you duplicate the shape as best you can, it works.
1: It glides, yeah.
0: Yeah.
1: You know, anybody who's a pilot, you know, you're basically what you need to do is you need to overcome gravity and drag to be able to fly. You need thrust and you need lift. And there's lots of different wing designs out there and in ways that you can do this. You know, right now in the ocean, we see one of the best, what I think, models for what we think rods have in the cuttlefish or the squids with their fins alongside their body, more so than stingrays and stuff because of the tubular shape of the body and the thin, translucent nature of the fins that they
0: James,
1: have.
0: James, how would you account for a rod? I can understand everything you've said aerodynamically.
1: Mm-hmm.
0: But then how would you account for a rod moving at similar speeds as though the new mass of the water, when it dives into the water, isn't even there?
1: Well, the you have to understand that they very often do aerodynamic studies in water. And the hydrodynamics is basically the same thing as the aerodynamics, just the medium is less dense when you're dealing with water and less dense with air than it is with water.
0: Yeah, so much less dense that a rod should slow way down in the water.
1: They do seem to slow down. Like I said, with the bubble trail, they obviously have enough drag, but they were still very fleeting in the water. I'm not saying that they were in what we have from the National Geographic footage. I don't think it's traveling 100 miles an hour, but it's still very fast. I mean, it just zips right on by.
0: All right. Question for either one or both of you. How many rods are in our average environment? In other words, as I sit here in my studio right now, or you sit where you all are sitting, how likely is it that there is a rod near us, around us, above us, below us, somewhere, moving near us? How dense a population of rods is typical?
1: They're not real dense, but you got to really think of them. There's sky fishing, for example, is one reason why that term is even used by us, is because it is a lot like fishing. You know, you might have a lake full of fish, but if you're not in the right spot, you're not going to get nothing.
0: So you're saying that to get a rod on video, you've got to essentially go fishing for it, fishing.
1: There's a lot of luck involved. There really is. That's one reason why this cave in Mexico becomes kind of a focus for us, is because it seems like every time we go there, we get a hit.
0: There's rods.
1: Yeah, that's one reason. It's not the cave, obviously, is a very unique and special environment. And we're really curious about what it is specifically that might be so attractive.
0: Was going to be my next question. Any thoughts on what it might be that attracts them particularly to a cave environment?
1: One thing, it's a protected environment. It's a very humid environment. If they are using the water, fresh water or salt water, as part of their life cycle, which I believe they do, a humid environment is going to be something that they're going to want. It's protected. There might be a food source life cycle, which I believe they do. A humid environment is going to be something that they're going to want. It's protected. There might be a food source there for them. They might be actually, we got a rod shot of a swallow chasing a rod off, and the rod is actually longer than the swallow.
0: Is that one in here?
1: I don't think so on that one.
2: I think I might have.
1: It's on the Roswell Rods website, though, if someone wants to pursue it later. It was kind of hard for us, you know, in the notice to get as everything up here as we did.
0: I know. We got a lot of stuff up here.
1: A lot of information overload going on right now for most people, especially if they haven't been exposed to this before. But we have a swallow that it looks like it's defending its nest. It's a cave swallow. It's got a mud nest built in the side of the cave, and it flies out and actually attacks rod.
0: It attacks
1: the rod. And the rod is able to outmaneuver the swallow, and swallows live by catching insects on the wing.
0: Is there any question at all that the swallow is after the rod?
1: There's no doubt about it at all. It's very clear. The proximity is right there. The rod is
0: so birds.
1: Along. It looks like he's just cruising along, doesn't really care about what's going on, and the swallow comes out directly at the rod.
0: So birds, too, have very fast metabolisms, right?
1: Yes. And visual acuity.
0: So it certainly would not, in visual acuity. So it would make sense that a bird would see a rod, just as a cat would see a rod.
1: Yes, yes. So we have it interacting with the environment. So, I mean, for it to interact with a human, you made an excellent point earlier about, you know, why is it so something peculiar about these guys, these base jumpers jumping in this cave? Because they're moving fast. They're not used to something that big moving that fast around them. I think they're going to have a certain amount of curiosity and check it out, whether it be... Now, we want to say it's curiosity. Well, maybe it's a defensive maneuver. You know, who knows what their motivation is for what they do, but they do display an interaction with their environment.
0: Now, we have bats, and bats avoid things. They've got radar, and they, I suppose, if you were to consider what a bat does and you didn't know about its radar ability, its sonar, right. you would attribute some sort of intelligence to it by the way it avoids things.
1: Mm-hmm.
0: Are we doing that with rods? In other words, the way they would circle a man, or the way they would go under a shell casing, or any of the other amazing things we've seen them do.
1: Well, I think they do have an affinity to low frequencies. There's some sounds that rods make that we've cut on video when they've
0: sounds.
1: Sounds, yeah.

0: you know, there's various little things that we understand that are unique about rods that when we hear it or see it, we know that that's kind of a tag, you know, that for the phenomena. When a rod flies close by the camera, it makes it sounds like if you took a wooden spoon and wrapped it on a counter. It's a kind of a wooden knock sound. It's very quick, very sharp. Insects, on the other hand, when they fly to the camera, you're going to get a buzz or a wind or a kind of a...
1: You mean kind of like this?
0: Very close. A little bit more of a thud type sound, actually. You know, just think of a big wooden spoon just knocking it once on the counter. And it's that fast. You know, but an insect flies by, you get the Doppler effect, and you get the...
1: That's right.
0: You know?
1: That's right. But you don't get that with a rod.
0: No. No, you don't. And I dare to say anybody give me an insect that can make that kind of...
1: We have had, and here I go off on another track, but we've had tons of footage from NASA of spacewalks and, you know, building the space station and stuff from the various shuttle missions we've had up. Has anybody ever seen a rod in space?
0: Well, that's where we go back to the thing about defining the phenomena itself. There's been a lot of rod-like things that have been seen in space shooting around and stuff like that. But for my purposes, you know, the thing has wings and it needs air to move. And obviously if it's interacting with water, I'm sure it has a metabolism. It's going to, I'm pretty sure it's probably going to need oxygen and things like that. So it being a rod, being one of what we're calling a rod, being in space myself, I think would be a pretty slim chance.
1: All right. Then you believe that rods share our environment, for air,
0: right,
1: or the mix of what we call air,
0: right,
1: and or water, that rods do not penetrate solid things like the ground. They almost seem to, but when you look more closely, they actually don't.
0: Right, right.
1: You've confirmed all this to your own satisfaction, James?
0: Yeah. And because in the early days, you know, you'd only get one shot, you know, or one clip where it showed that. But in the meantime, we've had other shots that have duplicated that, you know, so you have three or four examples of a similar thing going on. And the other thing is we're not just dealing with video here. We're also dealing with film, motion film and still film, and we're also dealing with eyewitness accounts. So you have to look at the entire body of the data that you're working with. And one of the things that with the eyewitness accounts is that rods, I don't think they have the sonic ability of bats for avoidance, because I know that one of the emails we got is from an over-the-road trucker, and he might be listening out there, because I know you've heard about Rod's first time listening to our bell, but he was talking about him seeing an object coming down the road at him, and it hitting the windshield, and it was way too big to be an insect.
1: I would imagine a lot of truckers might
0: right.
1: have stories
0: like that. Well,
1: that's
0: like actually
1: that.
0: One thing he went on to say.
1: And they
0: left a big, big wad of clear goo that evaporated rather quickly, which shared the experience that Jose and I had that night.
1: How many truckers would report that. I mean, half of them probably think, you know, I've been driving too damn long now. I'm seeing things.
0: Yeah.
1: And since you kind of see them out of the corner of your eye anyway.
0: Right. And one of the comments he made is that he says, you know, when they wash their trucks down, you know, after a run, they're washing all kinds of stuff off of there, and they surprise themselves about what the hell could this stuff be. So I don't think rods have any magical or mystical ability not to screw up every once in a while.
2: Then there's this one shot of taken of a rod 3,000 feet up in the air from a helicopter during the worst tornado that Oklahoma City ever had.
1: We don't have that one on here, do we?
2: No, I haven't been able to get the license to that footage, but... Gary England of Channel 9 News in Oklahoma videotaped a rod flying into the wind, 300-mile-an-hour winds.
1: Oh, my. We'll get to
2: that. Into the wind.
1: Hold on. Both of you, hold on.
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4: 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In the paint. Step through. Layup is good. He knifed his way through traffic and scored it.
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5: Here's a look at the Twin Ports weather forecast from the meteorological team at Northern News Now in Duluth. Mostly clear skies tonight with a low of 49 degrees, winds out of the east at 5 to 10 miles an hour. Sunday, partly sunny skies and a high of 69 degrees, winds out of the east at 10 to 20 miles an hour. Sunday night, off and on rain showers possible with a low near 55 degrees, winds out of the east at 10 to 20 miles an hour. Monday, rain showers possible throughout the day with a chance of thunderstorms as well. And
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6: NBC News Radio, I'm Rob Martier. Defense Secretary Pete Hegseth is urging European leaders to remain vigilant against the threat of dangerous ideologies posed by modern-day immigration. Speaking at an American cemetery in Normandy on Saturday, the 82nd anniversary of D-Day, Hegseth warned Western allies beaches are now being stormed by boatloads of immigrants bringing different ideologies to the continent. President Trump says the Iran war will end in a deal or finish the hard way. Trump said ultimately Tehran has no choice but to reach an agreement. He told NBC News Iran hasn't made a deal yet because prior administrations haven't asked for as much out of the regime. Trump added they're strong and they're proud, so it's a very hard thing for them. A senior Iranian official described the talks with the United States as being in a deadlock. 17 people are facing charges and an NYPD officer was assaulted after the Knicks watch party outside Madison Square Garden Friday turned rowdy. Lisa Salvati reports.
7: Police say around 6,500 fans were there watching the Knicks win Game 2 of the NBA Finals against the Spurs in San Antonio. The New York Post reports a woman allegedly punched a female cop in the face and bit another officer on the wrist. Police say the cop was left with a bloody face and required stitches. 29-year-old Carolee Reyes was arrested and charged with assault. Cops say Reyes had jumped a barricade and refused their orders to get back to the right side.
6: Enhanced security measures will be in place at Madison Square Garden for Game 3 of the NBA Finals Monday night. The New York Knicks announced today that MSG and the U.S. Secret Service are enforcing TSA-style screening procedures and a strict no-bag policy. President Trump is expected to attend the game as the Knicks host the San Antonio Spurs. The Knicks have a 2-0 series lead following their 105-104 win in San Antonio. Rob Bartier, NBC News Radio.
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10: The United States can rely on a papal blessing for the World Cup. Speaking to reporters aboard his flight to Madrid, the Chicago-born Pope Leo said he will certainly support the U.S. as it prepares to compete on soccer's biggest stage. Leo said he doesn't know how many games he'll be able to see, but he'll try his best. The Pope made the comments before arriving in Spain to begin a week-long visit. Leo was greeted by huge crowds in Madrid, where he was welcomed by the king at the Royal Palace. Maybe a papal blessing will be a good idea ahead of the first FIFA World Cup game in Southern California on Friday. Thousands of workers could walk off the job. More from Jason Nathanson.
11: Thousands of hospitality workers who work at SoFi Stadium in Inglewood voted Friday night to authorize a strike.
12: No one would get fed. No food, no any kind of hospitality, no drink.
11: Yolanda Fierro works at the stadium. She and others want more money and a promise that ICE agents won't be involved in World Cup security. ICE is expected to provide security support, but has promised it won't be doing immigration enforcement. Contract talks are supposed to continue Monday. I'm Jason Nathanson.
10: Snoop Dogg has been rapping about Long Beach, the LBC, since he made his debut over 30 years ago, and tonight he'll headline the opening of the new Long Beach Amphitheater. The rapper tells NBC Los Angeles that the honor means a lot.
13: This is definitely a love letter to the city. We love you, Long Beach. Thank you all for having me open this place up.
10: The 11,000-seat F&M Bank Amphitheater is right on the water in front of the iconic Queen Mary cruise ship. This summer, Lil Wayne, Luke Bryan, Nas, The Roots, Deep Purple, Motley Crue, and more will hit the stage. Target is voluntarily recalling some of their Up and Up baby wipes due to potential contamination. Recalled wipes include Up and Up fragrance-free baby wipes in 20-count, 72, 216, 800-count, and 1200-count packages, as well as Up and Up fresh cucumber-scented baby wipes. They were sold in Target stores nationally and online. 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
1: You remember, just for fun, do you remember when we had Ed Dame's remote view rods? And Ed thought it was, we set it up on one show, and Ed thought, oh yeah, sure, okay, I'll do it. Because we had photographs. And Ed Dame's remote viewed these and came back and said, oh my God, they are living things, sharing the same space with us. It's a living thing. He did say that early on, too. Now, I want you all to follow along with us. One more time, I'm going to instruct you on how to see everything that we've been talking about. 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That's ArtBell.com. When you get there, just go to Program, put your cursor over that, Tonight's Guest Info, and then you'll see Jose Escamilla's name there, and below that you'll see related info, photographs, and videos of rods. Now, I'm going to go down to a pretty interesting shot that's entitled New Mexico Rod Shot with UFO. And I'm going to take a look at that one with my two guests in a moment. And we are going to get the phone lines open, and we're going to let you ask questions, because I assume by now many of you have had a chance to go up and see all of this. And if you have, you know they're not insects. You know they're not birds. You know that we're dealing with a life form that's all around us all the time. That's big news. That's science award stuff. We'll get right back to it.
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0: Jose Escamilla probably should be called the father of rods. I guess that'd be fair. Are you, as far as you know, Jose, the first one to discover rods?
1: Jose, you're on. Pick up.
0: No, yeah, both. I've got both of you on here now. Jose, are you the first one to discover rods, as far as you know?
2: Yes.
0: Then
2: I'm
0: you.
2: The rod man.
0: So then you could be the father, the father of rods, right? And well, James, I guess you are the chief and first investigator, serious investigator of rods.
2: Yeah. You know, there had been other people. I guess, you know, Trevor James Constable had photographed objects, but he was more into the amoeba-looking things. He'd captured a couple of these rod objects, but he never elaborated into it.
0: Okay.
2: Not taking anything away from Trevor. I mean, he was back in the 58, man.
0: All right. I've got a shot here. New Mexico rod shot with UFO.
2: Right.
0: Now, again, it's a moving video, and when I play it, I see what looks like a white unidentified flying object, but then going directly above this thing from right to left is this... what appears to be a long rod. Is that what it is?
2: Yes, it is. And it's a type of rod that we call a spear-shaped rod. It's a spear-type rod, which we can't really see the undulatory wave fins. It's just looks like a spear or an arrow type thing.
0: Right.
2: That was shot by Jeff Ferris, who is our third cohort that has been filming rods. And this was shot over Santa Fe, New Mexico at 1/10,000 shutter setting on his video camera, which is the best clarity.
0: Huh.
2: And that was an event that happened over Santa Fe Plaza. It was amazing.
0: Anyway, there's no way to judge the size. That looks like a big rod.
1: Yeah, that's one thing about this. Regretfully, it's hard to get a field of reference with it. This would be a good point to bring up what we call our the sky fishing protocol, is that when somebody wants to go out there and sky fish, is to purposely put objects in your field of view that you wouldn't do for aesthetic reasons. So that when you come back and if you do catch a rod, you have a chance to use whether it be a telephone pole, a power line, a tree, any kind of object, the side of a building, whatever. So when you do finally get the rod, is that you can get an idea for, narrow it down what the distance from the camera might actually be.
0: All right, and here's another biggie. Rod shots in Roswell, New Mexico in 1994.
2: Right, that was my first rod shot over... near the downtown area of Roswell, New Mexico. That building that you see there is the Bank Building, which is situated at Main Street and 4th, which is the original location for the Roswell Day to Record back in 1947.
0: And then at the end, you do a freeze frame in black and white that's extremely convincing.
2: Yeah, definitely. It's definitely something other than an insect. And these are the first ones that I thought were insects. I mean, I said, oh, that's just an insect. But when you see these two rods fly by, when you see them in real time, they're going extremely fast, and there's no evidence of any kind of wing action or anything like that. It's just, those are amazing.
0: They are amazing. Just absolutely, I mean, this is stunning evidence that I can't imagine how a scientist could dismiss this in any way.
2: Well, you know, Art, I went to the Museum of Natural History here in L.A., and showed the footage and, you know, the evidence that we have to some of the oceanographers and entomologists and biologists there, and they are totally, totally into it. It's just that they said, Jose, our science is we need specimens or a fossil or something that we can really grit our teeth in. They're not trying to say we're not interested. They're very interested, but, you know, what the main objective is in their site, you know, is bring us a carcass, man, and then we'll tell you exactly what
0: rod
2: it is.
0: All right, well, how about catching a rod? Now, you gave us two examples, one of a twitching rod, which had been sprayed.
2: Right.
0: And then one, I guess, was in a jar.
2: Right.
0: How might we go about catching a rod? That would be the next step.
2: Okay, I was at the cave 2.5 weeks ago in Mexico, and I saw two of them with the naked eye, and they were going so slow, I could have mistaken them for birds, but they weren't birds. They were actually rods. And I tell you, Art, if I would have had one of these nets on, you know, like a swimming pool net that you clean your garbage out of a swimming pool.
0: Skimmer, yes.
2: A skimmer,
0: yes.
2: You know,
0: skimmer.
2: 10 feet long, I could have swooped one up. They were that close, but they were, you know, you've got to know this cave. It's like a steep drop, 1,250 feet down. But they were right there, man, in front of me. And I saw them with a naked eye, and they were going slow enough for once. They weren't going zipping by real fast. I saw the undulations. I saw the length of those. They were maybe about a foot long. I could have nabbed one or two of them.
0: Has anybody ever seen a rod motionless?
1: But yeah, actually, there's eyewitness sightings of them. Well, there's two ways it could be motionless. One would be hovering in the air, and another would be if they had landed on something. And we do have eyewitness reports of both of those.
0: Yeah. So they do that?
1: Yeah.
0: Is that a typical or atypical behavior for a rod?
2: It's the first time we've heard.
1: Yeah, it would have to be atypical. It seems to be an unusual circumstance. Like I said, what's typical is that rods are always in motion. And
0: I think it's charts.
1: You can change speed and velocity and direction. You can see them accelerate. You can see them slow down.
0: I think it's sharks. They say always have to stay in motion or they die.
1: Yeah, I think it has to do with their nature, their method of propulsion. I think for a rod to hover would be a fairly difficult maneuver for it, and it would be an unusual circumstance for it.
0: Mm-hmm.
1: Another thing I think is that from some of the eyewitness reports that we've had. Is that the rods have more than one method of propulsion. I think they have the capability of gulping air into their body and expelling it, you know, under pressure as kind of a jet motion.
0: Like a jet, like a
1: squid or an octopus would in the water.
0: Right.
1: It's kind of a quick shot, either for acceleration or maybe if they were sitting at rest. For example, if they were, we've got a guy in Trinidad, the island of Trinidad, who said that he has a rod that kind of looked like it wrapped itself around a branch of a tree, a twig of a tree, and resting, not exhibiting any legs or anything like that. And another guy who saw a rod, what appeared to be an ill rod, the way he describes it, it sounded like something that wasn't healthy.
0: An under-the-weather rod.
1: And by the way, earlier you were talking about rods breaking water. You know, when they enter the ocean?
0: Yes, yes.
1: When they leave the ocean and hit the air, are they breaking wind? But anyway, sorry. poor attempt at humor.
0: No.
1: But no, actually, though, the reason why I say that is because, in effect, what he was describing was if like breaking wind, gulping in and their body actually expanding.
0: And in other words, taking it in and expelling it.
1: Right. Taking it in on the front end, what end of a rod, and then expelling it under force and contraction on the other end, getting a jet propulsion out of it.
0: By the way, is there any indication that there is a front and a rear to a rod? Is there any indication of, in any of these photographs, when you get really close up, of anything that would appear to be...
1: What's on the website with the close-up of the rod, the one that looks like it has a corkscrew... pattern to it.
0: Which one should I be going
2: to? That's the one that's the extreme close-up. That the cave jumper is jumping straight down. He's out of focus.
0: Is that close-up image of cave rod?
2: Yeah, it's the close-up, yeah.
0: All right.
1: And
0: I'm watching that again.
1: And it's traveling from left to right. And on at the still at the end, when there's a freeze and you zoom into it.
0: Yes.
1: If you'll notice at the very right end, which appears to be the front because that's the direction of motion, there's a little bit of a hook.
0: I see it.
1: Yeah. Now, that's something that we had kind of kept under our own belt for a long while, just to see if this might be an indicator of a true rod. And
0: it almost looked like something opening.
1: Yeah. And the best confirmation we actually have of seeing this in another rod shot is actually from a still 35-millimeter film shot. And it's much more clear in that shot. It's one of those helicopter shots.
2: Shot from a helicopter over Hawaii.
0: Huh.
2: And it has the same type of little hook at the nose there.
1: Yeah.
2: And I had mentioned before the break about this one tornado that occurred in Oklahoma.
0: And a rod flying into
2: into the winds.
0: 300 mile an hour winds.
2: And this is at 3,000 feet above the ground. The helicopter pilot saw it. They filmed it. Gary England, who is the meteorologist for the weather station there, Channel 9 News in Oklahoma City, he saw it with a naked eye, and he also saw it on video, and he calls it an unidentified flying thing.
0: Well, okay, isn't this then evidence, again, of a rod being particularly interested in a really fast-moving thing? A tornado's going really fast, right? It has some mass because it's picked up dust and whatever, God knows what else.
2: Right. Talking energy, vortex, and, you know.
0: And so to a rod, this would be a contemporary, almost.
1: Yeah.
0: Moving
1: and
0: that
1: like
0: fast.
1: I said, and I think that rods, if they've shown us anything as far as sounds and things like that, they seem to be attracted to low frequencies, maybe even frequencies that we can't hear in the normal human range.
0: You mean like the low frequency rumble of a tornado?
1: Or a thumping sound. Think about the thumping, chopping sound of a helicopter rotor.
0: That's true, yes.
1: The tank firing, very low frequency, traveling long distance because... In all the rod shots where they're approaching the tank, they seem to be coming from far away, coming specifically to the tank. So you got a very strong low-frequency impulse that's going out. We've got an eyewitness account of somebody who was throwing a boomerang, and he's talking about he's got one of those four-bladed boomerangs.
0: Here we go again.
1: And he's got this one particular field, and on occasion he'll go out and he'll throw the boomerang, and these things will kind of appear to rise out of the grass up to it as it reaches the end of its arc, and then when it slows down and starts to come back, they seem to lose interest in it, and then they zip away again.
0: Mm-hmm.
1: So there's these kind of recurring themes that you have to add up as anecdotally along the way. But
0: they appear to be attracted to things that are moving fast. In other words, their little systems are zipping along at 10 zillion miles an hour.
1: Yeah, I can agree with that.
0: Again, to us, and I said this earlier, to them, I suppose we are, for the most part, motionless, just pillars of stone or something.
1: Yeah,
0: but occasionally we move fast, or fast for us, which brings us into their vision, their world.
2: Right. And you know, one of the paradigms, people that have higher acuity, karate people, you know, that boxers and things
0: gymnastic
2: people.
0: Yes.
2: Visual acuity, man. I have a lot of karate people that say, hey, I've seen them. I've seen these things, man. Why? Because they study on the art of fast movement. So they condition themselves.
1: And also using your peripheral vision.
2: Yeah, peripheral. So,
0: all right. Well, I'm going to hope that some of the people that we're going to bring on the phones here to ask questions have seen some of the stills and the video tonight on the website. I'm going to just hope that, so that we can get comments from people who have just sort of run into this tonight, and I want to get their impression. So let's go to the phones.
2: Okay.
0: First-time caller line, you're on the air with the Rod Guys.
3: Hi, Rod Guys. How are you?
1: Great.
2: Hi.
3: Hey, I heard you mention these rods, and you said you had these ancient paintings in these caves in Argentina, I believe it was.
2: The rock paintings.
1: Rock carvings. They were petroglyphs.
3: Right. The rock carvings. I was wondering if you'd come across any written reports throughout history that had confirmed the existence of these rods, because when you said that these had been around for a while, it had sparked a memory of mine, and while reading a book called The Encyclopedia of Hell, I came across an interesting entry. Now, don't mistake the title. This is a book that compiled entries about evil in its various forms throughout history.
0: Yes.
3: And the authors have also written a companion book called The Encyclopedia of Heaven that lists various saints and other things religious. Now, this entry I came across regarded a saint, and I can't remember his specific name, but his story follows this outline. Centuries ago, the saint had been praying to God, and the focus of his prayer was that he was asking God to reveal the evil spirits that surround us each and every day. Mm-hmm. Now, God answered the saint's prayer and opened the saint's eyes in such a way that he was able to view the evil demons and spirits, and those spirits filled the air as though bees.
0: Wow.
3: The entry goes on to say the swarms of evil spirits continually surround us, waiting to jump into any of our orifices and cause us to sin whenever we allow ourselves to become hosts of impurity. And this was God's explanation for this. Mm-hmm. And when she started talking about these rods, you know, the story instantly came up to mind, because I thought it was kind of freaky that you could just look in the thin air and see swarms of hidden spirits that you normally would not be able to perceive on a day-to-day basis. Well,
0: hey, that's as good a shot as any.
1: Well, there's been a lot of people, like I said, that have described rod-like phenomena, okay, and attributed spiritual qualities to it. Now, you know, it would just be supposition to say, were they seeing real rods, what we're talking about when we mention rods, a physical creature of some kind, and attributing it to being something special, miraculous, or supernatural because they're so unique and hard to see. When Sir Arthur Conan Doyle, I know that on the website RoswellRods.com, he's got a story that's attributed being fiction, but he describes these serpents in the air. And when you read his account of what this is supposedly what a pilot was observing while he was flying in the atmosphere, it is so good. It is so close to being a description of what a rod looks like. You have to wonder how much of that was his imagination and how much it might have been personal experience.
0: Well, here's one for you, guys. Most things in our environment, living things, have a reason for being in our environment. They're part of it chain somewhere.
1: Part of the ecosystem,
0: yeah. Yeah, they're part of the ecosystem, part of the food chain, whatever. Mm-hmm. Any idea where rods might fit in there?
1: With me right now, maybe going back to the cave for one thing, is that what is their food? Things need certain things to survive. They need food, they need shelter, they need sex. They're three main big things. And so,
0: I've never even considered rod sex, my God.
1: We've got a rod shot that was taken over a church. Was that North Dakota?
2: That was in South Dakota.
1: South Dakota.
2: By Standing Up,
0: Let me guess, two rods getting it on.
1: No, more than two.
2: More than two.
0: Oh, and rod orgy.
1: Yeah, end to end, locked up end to end.
0: Oh, no.
1: Yeah.
0: End to end.
1: Yeah.
0: Well, now
1: almost
0: I know like more about rods than I wanted to know, maybe.
2: Almost like a single-celled creature duplicating itself.
1: Yeah, it begs the question, is it asexual and they're butting off of each other, or are they copulating in some way along that way?
0: Are they moving in this rod orgy? Are they
1: all... Yeah, they're just flying in line like a train. Just like cars of a train hooked up to each other, just flying all in line.
0: You're kidding.
1: I'm serious.
2: Yeah.
1: So, methods of reproduction is...
0: Have we ever seen a baby rod?
1: Well, they are come in various sizes, so maybe we have. You know, there's a lot of things out there that when they're born, whether they hatch or given birth, they're just miniature copies of the adult. So when we see small rods, we may very well be looking at baby rods.
0: Do you ever see what appear to be baby rods flying in formation with dare I say it, adult rods?
1: Is there like some kind of parenting going on or something?
0: Yeah.
1: I haven't seen that I can think of off the top of my head. We have seen rods of similar size interacting with each other. I heard Jose mentioned earlier, like watching dolphins playfully swim, and interacting with each other.
0: Yes.
1: But those have been basically of the same size.

0: larger rods are allowed to kind
1: like
0: of
1: you grow
0: out.
1: Big fish in certain areas. All right.
0: And the other thing we don't know is how much the water is a part
1: hold
0: of
1: on, gentlemen. Cycle. We're at a break point. We'll be right back. We're talking about rods. We're going to concentrate more heavily on the telephones because I know you all have questions. And again, I'm going to hope that a lot of you that call tonight have seen what we have on the website at www.artbell.com. Please take a look. We'd love to have your reaction to a new living thing.
2: 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That was Art Bell hosting Coast to Coast AM on this Somewhere in Time.

0: Radio. I'm Rob Martier. Defense Secretary Pete Hegseth is urging European leaders to remain vigilant against the threat of dangerous ideologies, speaking at an American cemetery in Normandy on Saturday. Hegseth warned Western allies beaches are now being stormed by boatloads of immigrants bringing different ideologies to the continent. President Trump says the Iran war will end in a deal or finish the hard way. Trump said ultimately Tehran has no choice but to reach an agreement. He told NBC News Iran hasn't made a deal yet because prior administrations haven't asked for as much out of the regime. Enhanced security measures will be in place at Madison Square Garden for Game 3 of the NBA Finals Monday night. The New York Knicks announced today that MSG and the U.S. Secret Service are enforcing TSA-style screening procedures and a strict no-bag policy. President Trump is expected to attend the game. Rob Martier, NBC News Radio.
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5: Here's a look at the Twin Ports weather forecast from the meteorological team at Northern News Now in Duluth. Mostly clear skies tonight with a low of 49 degrees, winds out of the east at 5 to 10 miles an hour. Sunday, partly sunny skies and a high of 69 degrees, winds out of the east at 10 to 20 miles an hour. Sunday night, off and on rain showers possible with a low near 55 degrees, winds out of the east at 10 to 20 miles an hour. Monday, rain showers possible throughout the day with a chance of thunderstorms as well and a high of 66 degrees, winds east-southeast at 5 to 10 miles an hour.
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0: Well, my two guests are Jose Escamilla, the father of rods, and James A. Peters, the principal investigator of rods. But I'll call them the rod guys to save time. Number two, I think that people, the media, which I know listens to this program, and I mean the mainstream media, the networks, and you know what? Television should really, really be interested in this because there's so much visual. TV needs visual, and you guys have definitely got visual.
1: Oh, we got the stuff that's tough enough. As
0: you got the proof. Yeah, that's right. Yeah. That's it. So write to them at skyfish@packbell.net. My goodness, they'll think you're wonderful for what you're able to present. You'll have a story that will get you ratings like you've never had before if you include this video, skyfish@packbell.net. And you guys will provide video, won't you, for if a network, Fox, came to you and said, look, give us your best video, and we're going to do something on this.
2: We've done better than that. We've actually shot video for them.
0: Really?
2: And caught rods.
1: Hey, yeah. I'll tell you what. As they say, if Fox calls me, I'll say, we're going to blow you away, baby.
2: Just recently, in a local L.A. station here, for sweeps weeks in the last two quarters, used rods just for that purpose to help with their ratings. They got such a good response off of the end of last year that they came back and used the subject again for February. But they came out to where we were at, and I set up our camera and caught two rods for them while they were sitting there.
0: Yeah, but even if they don't want to go to that kind of work, where they might or might not catch a rod, there's enough existing evidence for them to put together a visual story that would knock their viewers right on their rear ends.
2: Oh, there's a ton of it. I mean, if you want to talk just about the actual video we have of rods, and we're talking about what we consider rods, there's a lot of bad stuff out there. Anybody with a camcorder these days is out there with automatic settings and doesn't understand what the protocols are to use and stuff, and they get something blurry and long shape coming through there, and they think they got a rod. And it really, we appreciate that, and some people are actually catching rods, but for the most part, to be quite honest, they're not.
0: All right. Let's continue with the calls, I promised. First-time caller line on the air with the rod guys.
3: Oh, hi. Hi, Art.
0: Hello.
3: Glad to talk to y'all. Had a question. I'd heard y'all say there might be some correlation between low frequency and rods showing up.
0: Have you seen the rods on the site, sir?
3: No. Oh, actually, on your website, yes. Never seen them in real life. Really interested now. Was wondering if y'all had ever considered maybe, I don't know how you would set up a low-frequency type of machinery, but tried it at the cave.
0: Uh-huh.
1: Yeah, we're planning on that. We definitely have an expedition we're planning to go back to the cave. I've been there three times already with various news stations. And, we want to go there with the proper equipment and do some high-frequency, low-frequency recordings.
0: Yeah, why not, for example, put together a little machine, Jose, inside a box. You hear me now. Inside some sort of thing that you can close. Mm-hmm. And have a low frequency emitting and something moving very fast.
3: Sure. Yeah, like a centrifuge, so to speak.
0: Yeah.
2: The biggest thing what we're talking about here is equipment. And what you need to understand is that we've been funding our own research out of our own pockets.
0: Yeah.
2: And except for an investor that came in last year and bought us a camera that we're currently using for this, everything's been out of our own blood, sweat, and tears. And like I said, equipment equals money. And we've got a laundry list of equipment that we want to try, ways that we can analyze this, different nets. Ken Swartz, I mentioned before, back in Denver, has come up with different models of nets and stuff with us. And we've got the time, but right now it just comes down to funding the research itself.
0: What if you had endless amounts of money? What would you do?
2: Well, let's see.
0: In other words, what's at the top of your...
2: Kid in a candy store.
0: Yeah, what's at the top of your
2: wish
0: list?
2: The very first thing on my list, and I think Jose would agree with me on this, is a motion analysis camera, a camera that's capable of filming at very high frame rates and very high resolution at the same time. And also be able to do it more than, 8 seconds at a time or something like that. We've found a couple of cameras that would fit the bill and would have to be portable and something we can use in the field. We know they're out there, but we're talking about 50 grand and up.
1: And I'm just
2: to show up.
1: I'm already off of the visual stuff. I'm ready to go catch one. I know at this cave, if we had the right traps and the right system, we could definitely catch a rod.
0: How would you endeavor to catch a rod? I know you talked about a couple being slow enough.
2: There's a lot of concerns here. One is you're talking about a pristine environment, and when you leave, you want to leave as least evidence as possible that you were even there. Because
0: right.
2: it's a national landmark of sorts, you should say.
0: Right.
2: You could do a whole show on a cave by itself, believe me. Okay. And so you would have to do something that was environmentally friendly. You would have to aim at, hopefully, a capture method that would preserve the rod, because right now it looks like they're very delicate. So I want to tell you how extreme it goes. Just brainstorming one time, I came out with, what if we had an air cannon that shot out a big wad of corn syrup, in a cloud and knocked this thing out, and you'd be able to pick the rod out of the mess and then just let the caro syrup. I mean, we've gone that far with trying to think about ways we could catch rods.
0: You haven't actually shot any corn syrup out yet.
2: not yet. I'm willing to do it.
0: So that would
2: big
0: be...
2: Big enough budget. I'd give it a shot, though.
0: So I'd be like sliming a rod.
2: But I'm just showing you, just to let people know, I mean, we've really looked at it. Right now, the best things that we can look at are similar methods they use for trapping insects. They're various shapes and forms. You can put them on top of moving vehicles, which eliminates that from the cave if we're going to do that there.
0: That would be like a rod scoop.
2: Devices. Using different kinds of attractants, maybe you could put a low-frequency device on the other end of a net of some kind.
0: But all of this takes money.
1: Yeah.
2: Yeah.
1: And time. Lots of time.
0: Yeah, I understand.
2: And horsepower.
0: And time is money, too.
2: And we've all got our day jobs.
0: All right. Hold on a moment. Wild card line, you're on the air with the rod guys.
4: Well, I'll tell you guys, next time you get out of the cave, I'll supply a couple hundred square feet of mosquito netting and all the block attacker you need.
2: There you go.
4: Jose, I met you a couple of years ago at the San Mateo Marriott when Richard Hogan was doing a gig there, and you introduced me to rods. Gave me a tape, and I was quite intrigued.
1: When was this?
4: A couple years ago.
1: Over in San Francisco?
4: Yeah. San Mateo. Yeah, we had a couple drinks together.
1: Oh, that was great, man.
4: It was a good time. Learned a lot that day, I'll tell you that much. But you really got me thinking about this stuff over the past 2 years, and I couldn't miss your show. So.
1: Oh, well, thanks for tuning in.
0: Have you seen the latest on the website, sir?
4: Oh, all right. I've top to bottom.
0: Top to bottom.
4: Top to bottom, absolutely.
0: Now, did I misrepresent it, or... are we presenting incontrovertible evidence?
4: Well, I mean, obviously to you and me and 75% of your listeners out there, it's incontrovertible. Mm-hmm. But mainstream science is always going to say, you know what? We want to look the other way to keep our tenure. So
0: that's about all they can do.
2: I think to a scientist, when you say you're going to bring one in a jar full of formaldehyde as being incontrovertible evidence, I mean, that ultimately is of it.
1: And they're still going to question it.
4: And obviously, if these little guys are made of water and a little tiny bit of matter.
0: Hold on. Everybody's trying to talk at once. We can't do that.
2: Yeah. But I think what we can definitely say with these is we're talking about the preponderance of the evidence, and especially as time goes on and we look at more details of what makes this phenomena unique.
0: All right, caller.
4: Yeah. Well, I have, huge amounts of questions, but I don't want to take up too much time.
1: No, go ahead.
0: Take your best shot.
4: Just the top three. I'm looking at a mosquito hawk dead on my ceiling. How come these guys never kind of like fly into the house? I mean, even birds every once in a while fly through an open window, and they're intelligent, so you kind of think that there's, an avoidance thing going on there. Also, they're flying around at huge speeds, making huge amounts of turns, and they're also, you guys are kind of figuring out that they have some wing structure, and they're living within the laws of physics, so... they must be burning a huge amount of energy. Mm-hmm. What do they eat? And then
0: well, there's a lot of questions there. Why don't they ever fly into a house? I think the answer is they have
1: footage.
2: Yeah,
1: they live in houses.
0: Yeah. It has happened.
2: In fact, Jose and I had an experience recently where, in the last year, where we think that we had an alarm going off at a studio we were working at the time, and we both had a rod sighting at the same time, and we kind of wonder if maybe that was setting off the alarm.
0: Hmm.
1: Yeah.
0: That's interesting. And your other question, sir?
4: Yeah, the other question was what are these guys eating? I mean, if they're flying through the air all the time on every piece of footage, and they're burning a lot of energy, that energy's got to come from somewhere.
0: Yep, it sure does. Gentlemen, you did point out in the one really close-up of a rod that it almost looked like some sort of something at the front of the rod opening, which would indicate it takes in or expels air and or also... gets nutrition in some way. What's your best guess in that category? How do they eat?
2: I think right now is our best bet. don't know if it's our best guess, but our best bet is that they might also be feeding on insects.
0: Really?
1: Possibly.
0: Really?
2: Yeah.
1: Possibly. We don't know.
2: You know, this is twofold to it, because one thing is that the largest single biomass on this planet is insects. And people go, well, why don't you see rods, or where's evidence of their carcasses and stuff like that? Well, consider that the single largest biomass is attributed to arthropods on this planet, and we hardly notice them as it is. But at the same time, being the single largest biomass, they could possibly be a food source for rods.
0: Have we any video evidence yet of a rod consuming anything?
1: No, not yet.
0: Okay.
1: We don't know what they eat, man.
2: Now, we've had reports of insects milling about in a cloud and rods flying through the cloud, you know, similar to maybe how a predatory fish would swim through a school of...
0: Sure.
1: Whether they ate bugs, we don't know.
0: Okay, good, honest answer. East of the Rockies, you're on the air with the Rod Guys. Hello.
5: Hello, Art.
0: You're going to have to get on a regular phone, sir.
5: Okay, Art, you hear me now?
0: Yeah, much better.
5: Art, this is Jerry. How you doing?
0: Fine, Jerry.
5: I'd like to say hi, Jerry. Jose and James.
1: How you doing,
2: bud?
5: All right. Listen, I hadn't got a chance to see your website pictures yet.
0: Well, you okay, too bad.
5: But I believe I know what you're talking about here with these rods.
2: Okay.
5: I don't know if you're familiar with the name Charles Hickson, Art.
0: No.
5: Okay, he was supposedly, he said he had an experience with a UFO down here in Pascagoula.
1: Yes, I remember Charles Hickson.
5: Okay.
1: I remember seeing him on a Geraldo thing.
5: Right. Yeah. Well, a few years back, him and I used to be real good fishing buddies.
1: Is he still living?
5: No, he's not.
1: God rest his soul.
5: Anyway, we used to do a lot of fishing down here in the bayous. Mm-hmm. And he's the one that introduced me to these rods.
1: Really?
5: And I just wanted to confirm, or I think I'm going to confirm what you said, mm-hmm. that they eat insects.
2: Oh,
5: because
2: cool.
5: When we would see these, and I heard you say you had a 4-foot rod mm-hmm. on your website.
1: Yep.
5: We've never seen anything that large. Mm-hmm. Down here, the biggest ones we've seen was maybe 6 inches long,
1: uh-huh.
5: at the most, mm-hmm. and they all seem to come from the swamp area, and so
0: we—that's interesting.
5: We assume they would feed on the larva.
0: How did
5: of
0: you?
5: Mosquitoes.
0: How did you see them, sir?
5: Well,
0: straight on. I mean, you saw them straight on when you were fishing, or what?
5: They would approach us. They wouldn't get too close.
1: Mm-hmm.
5: Of course, I had a cat. I don't know if that had anything to do with it. He liked to go fishing with us.
1: Mm-hmm.
5: But the rods, they would come in like packs of five, maybe 5 to 8.
1: Were they in the water or off
5: the
1: water?
5: No, they were above the water.
1: Above the water.
5: And every time they would approach.
2: Did they ever slow down?
5: They wasn't moving very fast.
1: Uh-huh.
5: And I'm not sure if you're aware of South Mississippi. It's a high humidity area.
0: Oh, yes.
5: Very swampy.
1: Yep.
5: And I don't want to take a lot of your time. I just wanted to kind of confirm what you were saying.
1: I'd like for you to stay in contact with us. If you could email us or, you know.
5: Right. That was Skyfish, you said?
0: Right. It's
1: Skyfish at PacBell.
0: Skyfish at PacBell.net.
5: PacBell.net.
0: Yes, yeah. Sir.
5: All right. I got you. And, Art, I appreciate your show, babe.
0: All right. Thank you very much for the call. Take care.
2: Thank you.
0: West of the Rockies, you're on the air with the Rod Guys. Hello.
6: Hello, this is Cindy in Anchorage, and I first got to say I'm so glad you're back. My nightlife can begin again.
0: Thank you, Cindy.
6: One of my questions was there ever any documentation or any idea that these rods can move anything physical?
2: Can move anything physical?
0: Yeah, in other words, if they smack into something, have you ever seen a rod
6: move anything?
0: Cause anything to move, you know, mass on mass, colliding with mass?
2: Well, other than if
0: referee,
2: I mean, if you want to say if they hit a windshield of a car, the car's moving the rod. They're not moving the car.
1: Yeah.
2: Not to be facetious, but if they're moving through the air, they're moving the molecules of the air for propulsion. I'm not quite sure what you mean, though.
6: Well, the reason I ask is you talked about some of their playful nature and the way that they would move around the man who was falling.
2: Right.
6: When you see these things moving out of the corner of your eye, and, you know, it's probably the one thing in common almost everybody has, is they have seen something move. But I'm talking in particular about an item that might be, you know, it was there.
0: All right, for example, guys, a feather that would be sticking up in the air, mm-hmm. and a rod smashes into it going 100 miles an hour.
2: You would imagine
0: the feather might, you know,
6: Move
0: a little bit, yeah. That, I think that's what she's saying.
2: Well, the guys who claim to have caught a rod and put it in a bottle and it turned to dust and with that story, they said that the rods were actually impacting their body. They could not only feel it hit them, but it was also they could see the shirt or whatever clothing they were wearing dent in with the impact.
0: So, really?
2: Yes.
0: Does that answer your question, ma'am?
6: Yeah, that does. I mean, it's more than just a something floating through the air. I mean, that would say it would have mass if you can...
0: Precisely.
6: If it moves.
0: Yes.
2: And plus, if when in the entering the water, it definitely makes a splash and leaves
6: a ripple.
0: A ripple. Yeah, and they can. They said they've got a video where you can actually see some bubbles. Is that right, guys?
1: Yeah, mm-hmm. It's just like somebody shot a bullet into the water. That's the kind of bubble trail.
2: You can see it break the surface, and it leaves a bubble trail that streams behind it.
6: Yeah, and also one other thing. About 10 years ago, I don't see them as often as I used to, but I used to see quite a bit of movement out of the corner of my eye, you know, peripheral vision.
0: Yep.
6: And somebody had said to me, oh, well, they're here for your protection.
0: Really?
6: And I just, you know, it gives me goosebumps now to think that, you know, they would hang around my front door.
1: Uh-huh.
6: And was when I was living by myself with my kids.
2: Yeah.
6: And she says, oh, well, they're here for your protection. You know,
2: people
6: we
2: can definitely see them with the naked eye.
6: Pardon?
0: You can definitely see them with the naked eye.
2: Yeah.
0: And you can train yourself to see them straight on instead of just sort of peripherally.
1: Yeah. Right. And you shouldn't be afraid of these things because, you know...
6: I wasn't. I never was afraid,
1: yeah.
6: ever.
1: And that, you know,
6: everybody that was in the room, when I began to mention it more and more and more, then other people started to see the movement also.
1: Mm-hmm.
6: And... they said, well, they're here for your protection.
0: Uh-huh. All right. We're really almost out of time, guys.
1: Art, I got to say something.
0: Yeah.
1: All right. I got to plug my stuff, man. I got to pay my sponsors. I'm going to be at the Northwest UFO Paranormal Conference in Seattle at the Art Bell Chat Club Conference, dude.
0: Okay.
1: This is happening Memorial Day weekend. It's on Friday, May 25th. They can access the information on my website. I'm going to be there with Peter Davenport, who's one of your guests, and Pamela Stonebrook, and Karina Bryan, all my buds, baby, Dr. Roger Lear, the whole shebang. We're going to be there, and I'm going to present rods, man. We're going to show the stuff that we just talked about and more.
0: Really?
1: I had to make the plug, dude.
0: No doubt some new stuff, too. All right, that's
1: I'm going to show the ocean footage, all the good stuff.
0: That's May 25th.
1: May 25th. Through the 28th at the DoubleTree SATAC Seattle Airport, the Paranormal Conference. So they can access the information on my website,
0: okay.
1: www.roswellrods.com.
0: Is James going to be there?
1: No, unfortunately. They haven't planned to have him there. We're going to be coming back from England at that time.
0: I see.
1: By the way, James is getting married, dude.
0: Hey,
1: getting
0: James,
1: married this year.
0: Are you really?
2: Yeah. And hello to Tracy, sweetheart. I know you're going to be listening to this on the internet. Love you, baby.
1: He's in love, man. I'm going to tell you.
0: I'm
1: the best
0: right.
1: man. I'm the best rod man there.
0: I'm the best rod man. Oh, my
1: Hey,
0: God.
1: When it comes down to it, man, we're just regular people.
0: I hear you. Who have made an incredible discovery.
1: And it's real.
0: I want to thank you
2: for giving us this venue. It's an incredible thing, and I appreciate the respect that you treat the subject. It's rare.
0: It shouldn't be so rare. I mean, it's right in front of your eyes. Listen, gentlemen, thank you and good night.
1: Thank you, Art.
0: Take care. All right, there you have it, folks. You think a little bit about that. Something else sharing the same space with us. Something in all probability living, everything points toward it. And by the way, if you have not seen it yet, the material will remain on my website. You can go peruse it during the day today. Tonight, when I come back, assuming this cold does not strangle me, we're going to do Ghost to Ghost. And I've got a little surprise for you at the beginning. From the high desert, night-night.
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13: Here's a look at the Twin Ports weather forecast from the meteorological team at Northern News Now in Duluth. Mostly clear skies tonight with a low of 49 degrees, winds out of the east at 5 to 10 miles an hour. Sunday, partly sunny skies and a high of 69 degrees, winds out of the east at 10 to 20 miles an hour. Sunday night, off and on rain showers possible with a low near 55 degrees, winds out of the east at 10 to 20 miles an hour. Monday, rain showers possible throughout the day with a chance of thunderstorms as well and a high of...
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14: NBC News Radio, I'm Jim Forbes. President Trump says the war in Iran will end in a deal or finish the hard way. Trump said ultimately Tehran has no choice but to reach an agreement. He also told NBC News Iran hasn't made a deal yet because prior administrations haven't asked for as much out of the regime. Trump added, quote, "They're strong and they're proud, so it's a very hard thing for them." A senior Iran official described talks with the U.S. as being in a deadlock. Defense Secretary Pete Hegseth is urging European leaders to remain vigilant against the threat of, quote, "dangerous ideologies posed by modern-day immigration." Speaking at the American Cemetery in Normandy on Saturday, Hegseth warned Western allies beaches are now being stormed by boatloads of immigrants bringing different ideologies to the continent. The Pentagon chief was in France to mark the 82nd anniversary of D-Day. In Los Angeles, the gap is narrowing for second place in the mayoral primary. Phil Farrar has the latest numbers.
15: The latest election results show Councilmember Nithya Raman trailing former reality TV star Spencer Pratt by 7,500 votes. Incumbent Mayor Karen Bass appears to be in the November runoff. She leads with nearly 35% of the vote. The Registrar Recorder County Clerk's Office shows Pratt with 27%, Raman just 1 point behind with 26%, 77% of the vote has been counted. I'm Phil Farrar.
14: And Democrat Javier Becerra has officially received enough votes to make the November ballot for California's governorship. But with the thousands of primary votes still being counted for Republican Steve Hilton and Democrat Tom Steyer, they're vying for the second spot. The vote counting in California will continue for days as mail-in ballots postmarked on or before Election Day can still be counted. I'm Jim Forbes.
16: I'm the threat that's already inside the house. 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
14: President Trump plans to start cutting jobs from the Office of National Intelligence. The Wall Street Journal reports incoming acting director of National Intelligence, Bill Poldy, was told by Trump to, quote, "start the process of cutting employees from the office." Trump said the firings would be part of a shakeup to the U.S. intelligence community. Holty was tapped to replace outgoing DNI Tulsi Gabbard on a temporary basis, according to President Trump. The official social media account for Elmo responded to critics of a post he made about the NBA Finals. Rob Martier has this story.
9: In a previous post, the Sesame Street character said he hopes the New York Knicks and San Antonio Spurs have fun in their NBA Finals matchup. On Thursday, Elmo posted on X, "Knicks, that last message, Elmo didn't mean to spur you on." Knicks spelled K-N-I-C-K-S, of course. Some social media users were upset with the red puppet over the fact that Sesame Street is mainly filmed and set in New York City. A few went as far as calling Elmo a traitor. I'm Rob Martier.
14: A Los Angeles jury has sided with Johnson & Johnson in a lawsuit from the families of three women who claim the company's products caused ovarian cancer. The jury on Friday found that J&J was not negligent when selling cosmetic products. The lawsuit was filed by the families of Mary Owens, Bonnie Tinkin, and Geneva Williams, who all died of ovarian cancer after using talc-based baby powder. Over 67,000 plaintiffs have sued J&J, alleging its baby powder and other talc products cause ovarian cancer. J&J stopped selling talc-based powder in the U.S. in 2020, switching to a cornstarch product. And the 2026 edition of the world's best 50 beaches includes several in the U.S. The top American entry on the list is Siesta Beach in Florida, which ranks seventh globally. I'm Jim Forbes.
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0: Welcome to Coast AM. I am Lisa Gar, live here from Los Angeles in the starry night sky. We get to talk with an absolutely extraordinary woman, talking about her journey as the first woman to pilot and command the space shuttle, Eileen Collins. I am honored to be joined by astronaut Eileen Collins tonight. She has quite a story to share with us. She was raised in not a very typical environment, overcame so many challenges in her childhood, and smashed many glass ceilings in the U.S. Air Force and NASA in her career, culminating in four very, very dramatic and dangerous space shuttle missions. I don't know anyone else that could say that, actually. So we're going to be joined by Eileen tonight. We will be here with her for the next several hours to listen to her extraordinary journey, ask questions, and enjoy the company of this amazing woman. We will be right back. 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
1: Christine Rose, how did you become involved in holistic health and healing?
2: By being extremely ill and trying to find a solution. I was told I was dying with 3 months to live, and I wasn't going to give up. Helmut Keller researched it, and that is why we are so fortunate to have Carnivora today. I was treated by him every day with Carnivora, and it's phenomenal. It's phenomenal. And you don't really have to be very ill to have the benefits of Carnivora.
1: How many weeks or months into the supplementation did you start feeling that there really is an impact? I'm going to live.
2: Probably 2 months, and that was by observing the blood work.
1: So you were supposed to die in 3 months, and 34 years later, you're helping others to heal.
2: I am staying with my natural programs, mm-hmm. one of which is Carnivora. You cannot stop and say, oh, I had enough, I feel good. That is the wrong way. That's why I feel so fantastic, and I'm past 80.
1: Beautiful.
2: Carnivora will make all the difference in the world.
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3: Welcome back to Coast AM. I am Lisa Garr, and my guest tonight is astronaut Eileen Collins. She is the first woman to pilot and command the American spacecraft. She has also an Air Force colonel. She retired from the Air Force and from NASA after a 28-year distinguished career in both, and started off as a test pilot and was the first female pilot and the first female commander of a space shuttle. She has such a journey that she gets to share with us tonight. Her new movie is out, and it's called Spacewoman, and it's available anywhere. You can find her on Apple and Amazon. It's a great movie, and also has a book as well, the same title, and the journey in the book is fabulous. So welcome, Eileen. Thank you so much for joining me tonight.
4: Oh, hi, Lisa. I'm looking forward to our conversation.
3: Me too. Loved the film. It was just quite a journey. I have 1,000,000,000 questions. I'll try to get to some of them for you. But I just want to just start off by asking you from the beginning a little bit, if you could tell us on your childhood growing up in upstate New York, and what was your experience that really helped you be such a, I should say, somebody who has the ability to be calm under pressure, right?
4: Well, yeah, that's an interesting question. There's so many ways I could answer that. One of the things I wrote about in my book was, growing up with an alcoholic father. And, you know, I had a great dad. He was very wise. He was a really good man. But unfortunately, he had the disease of alcoholism. Mm-hmm. And, you know, I could go on and on about that. But I think I really learned how to handle uncertainty and fear and my mother's reaction to it and my siblings and my friends. And I think I just learned to live one day at a time and take one day at a time. And my dad was also a faithful member of Alcoholics Anonymous. Mm. And he was in and out of his drinking. And many of the techniques that he learned in Alcoholics Anonymous that, you know, worked for him for a while, but it didn't really work for him for his entire life. Those words of wisdom, he would pass on to me. Mm. And that's, I think that
3: no, it's it a tough. Really, I mean, just, it's a mental illness. It's a disease. It is something that is really, really hard to control. If you have that, I have the same experience with my father, who had that. It was a disease and really hard. Also, a military man, and it's a difficult childhood. But
4: and I think I really wanted a life with organization, mm-hmm, and predictability.
3: Yeah.
4: And that's kind of what attracted me to the military, you know, having a mission. Everybody works towards that mission. You know, we don't, you know, put up with people coming in late or having excuses or, you know, being sick every day. It's really, I would say discipline is what I liked about the military. I was looking for a life of discipline and organization. And I think the fact that I also wanted to fly. And my father was really good about taking us to the airport. We watched planes take off and land. He took us to the glider port there in upstate New York. We had the National Soaring Museum. So we go up there occasionally on weekends and watch gliders take off and land. And so I think that kind of set the seeds a little bit for the flying part of what I did in the military.
3: Yeah, it was an escape for you, or something that gave you a moment of connection, I guess you should say, with possibility. Taking off and flight and all of that is definitely linked to the unknown. It's so interesting. You were looking for...
4: You know, I need to give credit to my mother, too, because yeah. my mother would take us to the library. There were four of us siblings.
3: Wow.
4: And, you know, I read all kinds of books as a kid. But when I got older, you know, I'm going to say middle school, high school, I found the section on aviation. And I started reading books on pilots and the kind of really exciting lives that they lived, that they were exploring. They were doing things that people had never done before, you know, going up in the air and, you know, making up these maneuvers, acrobatics, and, you know, flying planes that had never been flown before. And I even read about military pilots from the early, like World War I, World War II, and the kind of, I want to say the way the airplane evolved and how the airplane was used, not just in military, but on the civilian side. And so I got really fascinated with airplanes. So I think, you know, give credit to my mother for being a, I want to say she was kind of a bookworm herself, but she really encouraged us kids to read books. And I still do that today. I encourage kids to read books because it's, I think it's really good for your imagination
3: mm-hmm.
4: and for your creativity, which was, you know, kind of made, gave me kind of a magical part of my childhood.
3: Yeah, that's interesting. You know, it is, I mean, flight is incredible. And I guess, I mean, you understand the dynamics of it. I think it's just every time I get into a plane that we could take off and land, and it really defies gravity. And it's such an interesting experience for just the civilian. But when you are in that, when you just started getting your pilot's license and going through that experience and realizing that you actually put a lot into your very first experience in flight school, right? You paid for yourself to go to pilot school, didn't you?
4: Yeah, that's right. Of course, my family did not have the money to buy flying lessons for me. I wouldn't even ask my parents. That was ridiculous to mm-hmm. think that they would have that kind of money. You know, we were, family didn't have a lot of money, lived a good portion of my childhood in government housing. You know, we had been on and off welfare, on and off food stamps. We used Medicaid for our doctor. And, you know, I remember my mother telling us, you can't have cheese on your burger because that costs 5 cents. So, and we, pizza for lunch, forget it. We didn't have money for pizza. It was bologna and sandwiches and peanut butter and jelly at school every day. Mm-hmm. And, you know, we just couldn't afford the, you know, to buy lunch at school or to go across the street to the pizza joint. So I knew if I was going to buy anything for myself in life that I wanted that was outside of pure necessity, I had to get a job and figure it out myself. So I worked in many different jobs in my high school. I worked as a janitor. I worked at a putt-putt golf course. I worked at my church, and I counted the collection money on Sunday morning. That was a really fun job. There was money everywhere, and I really enjoyed that.
3: Oh, that's good.
4: And so anyway, it took me about 3 years to save up the money I needed. And now I'm in college, and I started taking flying lessons at my local airport. And that took a little bit of nerve. I would probably say the most courage up to that point in my life was to call the airport and then go up there and ask them to teach me how to fly. I was honestly afraid they would say, no, we're not going to teach you how to fly. Are you kidding me?
3: You were 18?
4: You know, I was 19 when I first flew in an airplane, and I was 20 when I first started taking flying lessons.
3: Oh, wow. Yeah. And they said yes. And you must have been very mature.
4: They did say yes.
3: Yeah.
4: I thought they would say no because I was a girl, or maybe they knew I was too poor, or, you know, maybe, I don't know, but mm-hmm. I didn't know anybody that was a pilot. I didn't know anybody that was taking flying lessons. So it was a little bit of a leap of courage for me to do that. And I'm so glad I did, because when I finally met the folks at the airport, they were great. That they said, yeah, we'd love to teach you how to fly. We have ground school. We have simulators. You know, we have all these airplanes out on the ramp. We have instructors. And once I started flying, there was no way I was going to stop. It was really the love of my life.
3: What did that feel like for you when you first learned how to accelerate a plane and lift it off the ground? What was that feeling like for you?
4: Well, I think the first time it was a little bit intimidating, but I had an instructor, his I still remember him, AJ Davis. He had flown F-4s back in the Vietnam War, and now he is an instructor in the civilian side, and he eventually went on to be a corporate pilot after that. But, you know, he was fairly young, took me out in a Cessna 150, showed me all the maneuvers, had me fly them myself. And after about 7 or 8 hours of flying, he sent me up solo. And I did not know I was going to solo that day, but we went out and did a couple touch and goes. And then he said to me, I need to have you stop the airplane here on the runway and pull over. I'm going to get out. And he got out of the plane. What are you doing? And he said, well, you don't need me anymore. You're good enough to go by yourself. This is your first solo. And he got out of the plane and he walked across the grass back to the flight ops desk. And I called the tower and took off. It was my first solo by myself. And I had what I would say was my first emergency. My door popped open after I took off. I'm a couple hundred feet off the ground and the door opened. And I thought, oh no, I'm going to fall out of the plane. But of course, I had
3: You're
4: my seatbelt
3: in,
4: on,
3: right?
4: I'm not gonna
3: yeah.
4: fall out of the plane. And I just reached over and shut the door and I kept going and went around and did the rest of my landings. He told me to do 3 touch and go. So that was a incredible confidence builder for me, because I was actually quite a shy person when I was young. And as a teenager, I was not a very good speaker. I was not very outgoing. And for me to, and I was never really good in sports, to be honest with you. And I found that I was good at flying. I finally found something that I could do. Mm-hmm. And it was fun. It was challenging. It was hard work. I'm not going to say it was just, you know, having a good old time every day, but I had to prepare and study and be ready to, you know, do the maneuvers or go cross country, or, you know, you really have to learn a lot of the FAA rules of flying, you know, in the clouds and outside, you know, staying away from clouds if you're not certified for that. So there's quite a bit of study involved. So it's not all glamour and fun. There's a lot of work that goes into it.
3: I have a nephew going through flight school right now, and he's got these books that are like 4-3 inches thick, and he's just constantly got his head in those. And it's, you have to pass several different levels, and it's quite a commitment. But that, I think, is really important because it teaches you discipline. Like you said.
4: And the other thing is your life is, it's your life. I mean,
3: right.
4: If you don't know what you need to know, you can, I hate to say it, but you can kill yourself if you don't know what you're doing.
3: Mm-hmm.
4: So I find that people that go into, to be pilots themselves are very serious people, and they do it knowing that there's some risk involved, but we know what kind of preparation that we need. There's navigation, there's weather, there's the rules of the Federal Aviation Administration. There's the airplane limits. You learn about the engine. You learn, you know, what makes an airplane fly. How do you avoid getting in bad situations? And flying is actually extremely safe. It's much safer than driving, as long as we, you know, stick to the rules and, mm-hmm. and you know, fly. I mean, that really sounds kind of boring, stick to the rules. But I've actually been, you know, being the first woman to do several things in the military, I've been very focused on following the rules because I didn't want to bring undue attention to myself. Let's put it that
3: right.
4: way.
3: Right. Yes. You already probably got enough attention. And I wanted to ask you about that. So being in this situation where you were in a very male dominant field, and you in a way would have to prove yourself more than the average male would have. You have already got about 15 strikes against you. How many times did you hear a woman's place should be in the home?
4: Yeah, so I was in the first class of women to go through pilot training, Advanced Air Force Base. Now, what I was just talking about was my civilian flying, which I did before I joined the military. Mm. And I had done that for 2 summers, and then I went off into the Air Force. Now, the Air Force was, back in the late 70s, was running a program. It was a test program to see if women could fly in the military the way men fly military aircraft. So before about 1976 or so, women were not allowed to fly military aircraft. And this test program started in 76. And it went on for maybe about 4 years or so. I came in 1978, and there were other bases, but I was in the first class of women at my base. And I would say that, you know, the attitude of the men when we first got there, by the way, there were four of us, four women on a base of over 500 men.
3: Wow.
4: Between the instructors and the students. So we really stood out walking around in our flight suits. And it was very unusual because they had never trained women there all the way back. I mean, the base had been training pilots since 1944, World War II.
3: Right.
4: And now all of a sudden these 21-year-old women show up and we want to be pilots. And I think what we had to do is prove that we were not there to, we weren't looking for a husband. Mm-hmm. That was not, people thought, oh, they're just here looking for a husband. No, I don't think so. Mm-hmm. We're there because we wanted to learn how to fly. So we would get the, like, to answer your question, we would get the remarks occasionally, but I found out through, I would say, my first year there, most of the men were very supportive of us. And especially the guys in our class, because we worked together to help each other get through pilot training. The resistance, by the way, let me say the leadership at the top was very supportive of the women. The resistance came kind of from the mid-level, the supervisor, mid-level management, you know, people that had been there for maybe 3 or 4 years or, you know, been in the Air Force for 5, 6 years, you know, they were a little more hesitant of the women and they would make remarks. And for the most part, I would just like not say anything, or it would just make me more determined to do a better job, because we knew we were there. First of all, we wanted to get our wings and we wanted to each be a pilot, but we knew we were in this test program. And if we had failed, that would hurt
3: the whole
4: chances of women in the future.
3: Right, right.
4: And so we were doing it for the other women. And the other thing is we wanted to fit into the culture. We weren't there to just like change the culture. We wanted to join the military. We wanted to be part of that mission and that culture. So that was a little bit tricky trying to do that.
3: Yeah, yeah, because it was predefined by men. Yes, of course.
4: Mission and that culture. So that was a little bit tricky trying to do that.
3: Yeah, yeah, because it was predefined by men. Yes, of course. And but in was there a specific incident that stood out to you, or were most
4: of
3: them?
4: Oh, there were many. I'll tell you one that I think is the most fun. It was my first, like my second day on the base, and I'm in my flight suit and I'm in the commissary, which is the grocery store. And I was, of course, have people kind of looking at me because I'm in a flight suit and I'm a woman and it's 1978. And so I'm checking out in the line, and the woman who was working at the cash register looked at me and said, "Are you one of those new women pilots?" She said, and I'm not going to try to imitate her Oklahoma accent, but she said it to me in her Oklahoma accent, "Are you one of those new women pilots?" And I said, "Well, yes, I am." And she said to me, "The wives don't want you here."
3: Oh.
4: And I was like, "What?" I mean, I thought maybe she'd say, "The men don't want you here," but she said, "The wives don't." And so I said, "Why?"
3: Why? Yeah.
4: And she said, "They don't want you going cross country with their husbands."
3: Oh.
4: And I went, "Oh, okay. Yep. I get it. I understand that." And I'm really glad she told me that, because I knew that I'm joining a culture in the military that goes way, way back. The men work and the women stay home and raise the kids and, you know, keep everything running smoothly, which is important. I mean, that's a really, really important role.
3: Yes.
4: So that weekend I went to the first party that our class held. And when I got there late and I walked in, and all the men who were my classmates were on the left side over in the dining room. They're talking about the airplanes and the checklist.

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1: NBC News Radio. I'm Jim Forbes. Defense Secretary Pete Hegseth is urging European leaders to remain vigilant against the threat of, quote, dangerous ideologies posed by modern-day immigration. Speaking at an American cemetery in Normandy on Saturday, Hegseth warned Western allies' beaches are now being stormed by boatloads of immigrants bringing different ideologies to the continent. And in Los Angeles, the gap is narrowing for second place in the mayoral primary. Phil Farrar has this story.
2: The latest election results show Councilmember Nithya Raman trailing former reality TV star Spencer Pratt by 7,500 votes. Incumbent Mayor Karen Bass appears to be in the November runoff. She leads with nearly 35% of the vote. The Registrar Recorder County Clerk's Office shows Pratt with 27%, Raman just 1 point behind. With 26%, 77% of the vote has been counted. I'm Phil Farrar.
1: And I'm Jim Forbes.
3: 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Worried, Nancy called the 988 Lifeline. 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
1: Welcome back to Coast AM. 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We love having you here. We love having you up with us, and we will be right back after the break. I'm Lisa Garr. 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
3: Welcome back to Coast AM. I am Lisa Garr. My guest is the extraordinary Eileen Collins. She is an astronaut, first woman to pilot and command an American spacecraft in four incredible space shuttle missions. And we were talking right before the break, Eileen, about a story you were telling us about the first time that you walked into the room of I guess it was one of your Air Force flight school parties, and you met the women and the men. And can you continue that story?
4: Yes, yes. That was the first party of my class had. It was kind of a welcome party that was at one of the homes. And most of the guys in my class were recently married out of college. And when I walked into the party, all the men were on the left side in the dining room, and all the women were on the right side in the living room of this little house. And I looked both and I thought, where do I go? You know, because I belong, I should be over talking to the guys, talking about airplanes, which is what they were talking about. Mm-hmm. But yet I'm a woman, and I looked over at all the women, but they were talking about base housing, which I didn't live in base housing, so I really didn't have much in common with them. But I remember that story. I remembered what the woman at the commissary told me, that the wives don't want us going cross country with their husbands. Mm-hmm. And I said, you know what? I'm going to go over and meet the wives. And I did. And it was a little bit awkward because I don't think they knew what to say to me either. But I got to know a couple of them, and I think everything went fine. But there have been some awkward times with integrating women into the military mission and the culture. But, you know, I look back and things have worked out just fine.
3: Well, that's great. And that definitely requires neutrality. But you stayed focused on the mission, on what you were doing, and your hopes were to, at what point did you go from being an Air Force pilot to being interested in space shuttle missions and NASA?
4: Well, I was always interested in being an astronaut as far back as I can remember, which was fourth grade.
3: Wow.
4: And way back then, I remember reading an article in a science magazine in school on the Gemini astronauts. And it didn't matter to me that they were all men. I wanted to be one of them. I wanted to be an astronaut. Because to me, they were an extension of pilots, because these guys were all pilots. They were military pilots and they were test pilots. And some of them were engineers. And, you know, I thought that's what I want to do. I want to go explore space. And part of that came from some of the books I read. Some of it came from some of the goofy shows I watched on television as a kid. So that was always stewing in the back of my mind. Now it became a reality in 1978, when NASA started the space shuttle program. Now, prior to the space shuttle, there were no women astronauts. But in 1978, first class in the space shuttle program, NASA decided they were going to hire women as mission specialists. Now, in the shuttle program, there were the pilots were eventually became commanders, and then the mission specialists did the science experiments. They did spacewalks. They operated the robot arm. So NASA hired six women in that first class of 35 astronauts, and they were great. Those women, I got to know most of them. They became my role models. And the years went by, but NASA never hired a woman to be a pilot because there just weren't any women pilots out there that were eligible. And then there became a handful, and time went on, and I ended up becoming a test pilot, which made me eligible to be a shuttle pilot. Mm. So I applied, and that was in 1990, and I was fortunate enough to get in the program in 1990. So it was really a dream come true.
3: Yes. And so you had to have specific qualifications, as the same with everybody else. And you were accepted into this program to eventually, knowing that you would eventually be traveling to space.
4: That's right. They required 1,000 hours of high performance jet time, which I had been a T-38 instructor. They required, at least in the test pilot program, a year in an operational aircraft. And I had flown the C-141, which was a big cargo airplane. But the mission in the C-141 was very similar to the space shuttle in the sense that you had a commander, you had a pilot, and then you had a crew of engineers and loadmasters. You had flight nurses. And in the space shuttle program, we had mission specialists. So I thought that what I had done in the Air Force transitioned very well over to the space shuttle program.
3: That's quite a large undertaking as well, just to fly something that huge. And you flew the C-141?
4: That's right. So the C-141, that mission is really, it's a cargo mission. We fly cargo around the world. We fly people around the world, mostly Army, Navy. We fly the soldiers. We fly their gear. Today, that mission is done in the C-17. But I really loved, it's really interesting. I wanted to fly a fighter aircraft, but the Air Force in the early days when women first came in, they let us fly as instructors, cargo, and tanker only. We were not allowed to fly fighters or bombers. And it was really, I think, kind of a slow process of integrating the women. But I ended up flying this transport aircraft, which ended up being a wonderful mission. I absolutely loved flying around the world. I've been all over the Pacific, all over Asia. I even traveled around Europe, Africa. A lot of it was humanitarian missions. We were doing air refueling and honestly visiting places that I would never, ever would have gone to. Right. And one of the things I learned flying the C-141 is how lucky we are here in the United States that we have clean water, we have clean streets, we have education. We have government help if your family is in trouble, like mine was when I was young. You know, we were able to get help, you know, through food stamp programs and things like that. Other countries don't have that. I saw so much like garbage and pollution and so much poverty in other countries that it's really kind of sad that people live that way in many of these poor nations, but the United States tries to help them out. For example, we were like digging wells down in Central America. You know, we would take equipment down there to help them. And I'm not sure that the military really gets as much credit for the things that we do to try to help other countries help their people to have better lives.
3: That's great to know. That's extraordinary. And that you got to be a part of that. At what point did you have, at what age, I should say, did you have your first space flight where you actually trained to go outside of this country, outside of its atmosphere and into space?
4: Yeah. So my first flight into space was in 1995. Mm-hmm. And now I started training in 1990. So it's quite a long process. It takes about 2 years minimum. That's the absolute minimum of astronaut training before you go up on your first flight. And so for me, I went up in 1995. It was Space Shuttle Discovery. I was the pilot, and the mission, we had actually several missions, but the primary one was to rendezvous with the Russian space station, which was called Mir, M-I-R.
3: Yes.
4: And Mir means peace in Russian. So they named their space station Peace, which I find very nice, but very interesting.
3: Yeah.
4: President Clinton at the time, you know, he was the president back in the 1990s. He had signed an agreement with Russia for us to cooperate in space. So we were executing that directive of his, and our mission was the first. We didn't actually dock with Mir that first time. We were just doing the buildup approach of how do we do the rendezvous to test the flying qualities of the shuttle, test the navigation, test the communication. But we did make it to within 30 feet of Mir, and it was kind of fun to, and we show this in the movie Space Woman. Mm-hmm. We were like waving out the window at the Russians, and like they were shaking a little doll at us. And there was a woman cosmonaut on board Mir at the time. Her name is Elena Kondakova, and I got to be friends with her much later. In fact, I flew with her on my second flight. And so that was the primary mission. We also did a spacewalk, and we deployed an astronomy satellite. But for me, it was my first mission in space, and it was really just a dream come true. My first couple of days up there were not very fun, because I'm, for a human going up into space the first time, your body has to adapt to the fluid shift and to the disorientation of being in zero gravity. So it took me a couple of days to adjust to being in space, but by the third day I was doing just fine. And the vast majority of our mission took place between flight day 3 and flight day 8. Mm-hmm. And by the time I came home, I was just ready to sign up to go up again for another mission.
3: Because you finally regulated. Was it tough to regulate? And does that happen mostly for the first time pilots? Astronauts, how do you... I mean, the body's the same for the second flight. Is it just that you know what to do differently?
4: Yeah. So it turns out that the body learns and the body remembers, and that's kind of an involuntary thing. On my second, in my third and fourth missions, I adapted very nicely. And it's interesting that the body does learn and remember. Now, there's two things that are going on. The first one is the fluid shift, where your face gets really fat and your legs get skinny. And, you know, of course, I would say my shirt was constantly floating up around my neck, and I had to keep tucking it in because it was very distracting. And I started losing things. My pencils would float away and my checklist would float away. So I really had to learn how to roller skate almost, how to move around in the cabin, and then how to stop,
3: things from floating.
4: Stop losing things. They would float away, or I'd forget where I put something, or my crew members would take my things, and I spent a lot of time looking for lost items. But I think after a couple of days, I got myself organized, and so I was better prepared in future flights.
3: Right. We just take for granted that we could put the pen down and the paper down and the glasses down, and they're not going to float away. What was the physical sensation like?
4: Well, you know, so. There's two things I can say about that. Physical sensation. When the human body has this fluid shift because no gravity. So you can imagine, you can turn upside down and the blood rushes to your head. So you get that, but there's no way to get gravity back in space. We can't do it. Mm-hmm. So you just have to like duke it out and just give yourself time to get used to it. And one of the things I noticed was the amount of time that I kept going into the restroom and losing fluid, going and using the restroom like every 10 minutes. Because I think what's happening is the brain gets oversaturated from the fluid shift. Something in the brain kicks in and says, this body is overhydrated.
3: Oh.
4: And then your kidneys start working and you start losing fluid. And I would say astronauts run the risk of getting dehydrated
3: right.
4: and possibly getting kidney stones In fact, a cosmonaut passed a kidney stone in space way back, I think it was like in the 1970s or 80s.
3: My goodness.
4: So we learn we need to drink, drink, drink. Mm-hmm. And then the second thing is just the disorientation. For example, I'd be reading my checklist, trying to, you know, for example, I was putting together the bicycle ergometer. And every when I look up from my checklist and the ceiling was not at the top, the ceiling was over on the side, and it was just constant disorientation, mm-hmm. which would make me feel nauseous. And so I would just make sure that keep your eyes open, keep the ceiling at the top, and maybe bounce off. One thing that really worked for me is I would bounce off the ceiling and the floor up and down, up and down, up and down. And that would add a little bit of gravity just by the bouncing, and maybe you could call it jumping.
3: In your brain, right, exactly. When you looked out the window, what did you see that was surprising to you?
4: Yeah, so this is why I think space tourism is going to be very, very successful. The wonderful, beautiful Earth that we see from space, it's, first of all, the Earth is definitely round. So, you know, people that tell me the Earth is flat, sorry, it's not flat. The Earth is definitely round. We go around the Earth in low Earth orbit. We, in the space station and in the shuttle, we go around the Earth once every 90 minutes. You're going in and out of the Earth's shadow. So every 45 minutes, you get a sunrise and a sunset.
3: Wow.
4: And you see, like, the bright side of the Earth is just so beautiful. Our planet is blue and white. We are, I'm going to say the Earth's atmosphere is very, very thin, and you can see that. It's, some people describe it like an eggshell on an egg. It's so thin. And then from the dark side, when you're in the shadow of the Earth and you look down, you know, a lot of the Earth is covered with clouds, and you can see around the equator, there's constantly thunderstorms going off, and it's just a beautiful light show that you watch. And in the areas that are clear, you can see where the cities are, and you can really see the coastline very distinctly. But looking out the window while you're floating, you can put your face up against the window and stretch out your arms like you're an angel flying over the planet. And it's just such a wonderful feeling. And the other thing is, looking down at the Earth, you think about all the history that took place in, you know, especially in Europe and the Middle East. And, you know, you think about like the history from the Bible and from early peoples. And now we have all these billions of people living on planet Earth, and they're all on this one ball that is rotating and revolving around the sun. I mean, it just blows your mind being up there and looking back at the Earth. And I hope that's something that we never get used to, that we never normalize, that we're always just fascinated by our beautiful planet, and that we always want to take care of it.
3: Space tourism would definitely give us a perspective we do not have down on this planet. Right. Did you ever see any foreign objects, floating items, debris, unexplained phenomena in space?
4: Yeah, well, I did. We did see things. Well, the first one that comes to mind is there was a mosquito. My
3: what?
4: Last flight, we saw a mosquito kind of come floating up next to the window. He didn't live very long, but we would see things kind of fly off the shuttle, and we would always report those to the ground, because little pieces of spacecraft do tend to occasionally come off, and they become orbital debris. They can become very dangerous if they stay up there and become a projectile. They could hit another spacecraft. Most of the debris ends up like getting captured by the Earth's atmosphere and in gravity, and falls back, and it, you know, re-enters the Earth's atmosphere. Might look like a little bit of a micrometeorite coming back into the Earth's atmosphere. But we did see little things floating. I think maybe might have been pieces of like screws coming out of the payload bay, or
3: right.
4: Astronauts have actually lost tools. So, you know, some things. I've never seen anything that scared me, or that I was like, oh, what's that?
3: What is that, a giant ship or a station or something? I just remember seeing Artemis's reentry, and there was so much debris in space. I want to ask you about that when we come back from the break to find out what all of that is. We would absolutely love to know more about Eileen Collins's perspective from space as an astronaut. We will be back right after this break. 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
5: NBC News Radio, I'm Jim Forbes. President Trump says the Iran war will end in a deal or finish the hard way. Trump said ultimately Tehran has no choice but to reach an agreement. He also told NBC News Iran hasn't made a deal yet because prior administrations haven't asked for as much out of the regime. Trump added, quote, they're strong and they're proud, so it's a very hard thing for them. A senior Iran official described talks with the U.S. as being in a, quote, deadlock. President Trump plans to start cutting jobs from the Office of National Intelligence. The Wall Street Journal reports incoming acting director of national intelligence, Bill Pulte, was told by Trump to, quote, start the process of cutting employees from the office. Trump said the firings would be part of a shakeup to the U.S. intelligence community. Pulte was tapped to replace outgoing DNI Tulsi Gabbard on a temporary basis, according to President Trump. Game 3 of the NBA Finals between the Knicks and the Spurs at Madison Square Garden is shaping up to be one of the most expensive tickets in American sports history, and President Trump will be there. Jonathan O'Halloran has more.
6: The Garden is warning fans to prepare for TSA levels of security due to President Trump's attendance. They say to get to the arena at least 2 hours early and that no bags will be allowed. In the meantime, with the Knicks up 2-0 in the series, Game 3 is one of the most expensive sporting events in history, with the average ticket price topping $9,000. Courtside is up to $100,000. The Knicks are looking to secure a 3-0 lead in the best-of-7 series on Monday night. Tip-off at 8:30. In New York, I'm Jonathan O'Halloran.
5: And the Vegas Golden Knights won a thrilling double overtime Game 3 of the Stanley Cup Final to take a series lead over the Carolina Hurricanes. I'm Jim Forbes.
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5: Defense Secretary Pete Hegseth is urging European leaders to remain vigilant against the threat of, quote, dangerous ideologies posed by modern-day immigration. Speaking at an American cemetery in Normandy on Saturday, Hegseth warned Western allies beaches are now being stormed by boatloads of immigrants bringing different ideologies to the continent. The Pentagon chief was in France to mark the 82nd anniversary of D-Day, the Allied invasion that ultimately led to the defeat of Nazi Germany and the end of World War II. A new study finds higher odds of pregnancy complications for women who spend more time sitting. More now from Lisa Carton.
8: Researchers say those include high blood pressure, preeclampsia, and preterm birth. The study's lead researcher from West Virginia University School of Public Health in Morgantown said the big finding was that women who were sitting for over 10 hours a day developed twice as many complications. The results showed that 2 out of 5 women who sat for 10 hours or more a day had a pregnancy complication. I'm Lisa Carton.
5: Senate Democratic candidate Graham Plattner is denying allegations from ex-girlfriends that he was physically abusive. The New York Times interviewed several women who spoke about their unsettling experiences with the embattled Maine Democrat. One said Plattner twisted her arm and shoved her into a bedroom, while another claimed the combat vet fantasized about killing people he considered a threat. Plattner has denied all allegations of physical abuse while acknowledging his struggles with PTSD and drinking following combat duty in Iraq and Afghanistan. And McDonald's is modernizing more than just its menu. Restaurant Business Magazine reports the fast food giant is testing new AI order-taking systems at its drive-thrus called Arch IQ at 5 locations across the country. I'm Jim Forbes.
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1: Welcome back to Coast AM. My guest is Eileen Collins. She is an astronaut, and I just want to mention where you can find out information about her new film. At the website, it's spacewoman.film, and it's available on Apple and Amazon and YouTube and Google Play and wherever you see films. You will be able to see it streaming there. Very, very excited. It just came out. And she also has a book by the same title, Space Woman. And on that same website, you can find out where to watch it. And that's at spacewoman.film. You can also find out if you could host, if you want to host a screening in your area, if you want to have Eileen speak, anything. There's all sorts of information there on the website. So check that out, spacewoman.film. And you can find out, you can watch the trailer there. You can watch it all right there. And it is really an honoring, a story of her life, of what she went through as the first woman to go to command a space shuttle. We're going to talk about that in this next part. And I really want to find out more about what types of challenges were, what happened out there, and as she knew what was going to happen and what actually did go down. So we're going to find out a lot more about some of the dangers that happen out in space and her extraordinary reentry. We will be back. 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
3: Welcome back to Coast AM. I am Lisa Garr, and my guest is astronaut Eileen Collins. Before the break, Eileen, we were speaking about foreign objects that you found in space or that was floating around in space. Not that it's foreign, but the space station must be phenomenal. What is that like? Is it large enough to walk around in? Tell me a little bit about the space station.
4: Yes, sure. I have been to two different space stations. On my second flight, I went to myself and my crew went to the Russian space station Mir. That was in 1997. We had a program where we took American astronauts to the Mir for 3 to 6 months at a time to do a long duration flight and to learn how to cooperate with the Russians. And then my fourth flight, I went to the International Space Station, which is still up there. And to answer your question, probably the International Space Station is the best example. It is today, the size of it is about, you can imagine, about 10 school buses. The interior between all of the modules. So there's Russian modules, U.S. modules, there's European and Japanese, and then the Canadians have a robot arm and other components. So it is very large. The inside has something called a cupola, which is a structure with kind of a circular structure with windows so the astronauts can actually get a better view of space, in particular looking down at the Earth, and they just get a tremendous view 360 degrees around looking down at planet Earth. And the other thing about the space station, it's really there to study the human body in space, and we're discovering so much about the human body, doing the different the astronauts are kind of like guinea pigs. They volunteer themselves to the researchers, giving bodily fluids and taking ultrasounds and examining their eyes and their heart, and how do their arteries and veins change, how does your blood pressure change, and learning about why do the bones lose calcium, why do the muscles in the body atrophy, really learning about the human body, to help us understand ourselves, but also to help us prepare to go to the moon and Mars someday. So hopefully that answers your question, but there's just a lot of interesting research. In fact, the space station is a national laboratory.
3: Oh, it is. It is a national laboratory. And is there constant footage from the space station that is streaming back to Earth that you could view, or is that all proprietary?
4: Yeah, there is. In fact, there used to be a NASA channel. Now everything on NASA goes out on YouTube.
3: Okay.
4: So NASA has a YouTube channel, and the space station has cameras all the time downlinking views of the Earth. And there are so many, I can't even tell you how many cameras are up there, internal and external, looking around for, all kinds of interesting things that you can see. I'm going to mention two interesting things you can see from space. Meteors that you can see from Earth that, you look up and you see like a shooting star.
3: Right.
4: Mm-hmm. A meteor. Well, from space, you look down and you see them going... You see them Wow. going through the atmosphere when you look down at Earth. So it's kind of tricky. You have to be looking out there at the right time because you have no warning that they're coming.
3: Mm-hmm.
4: Although during a meteor shower, there's going to be more of them. And the second thing is the auroras, the northern lights and the southern lights. And they are a natural process from the Earth's magnetic field. Mm. So whenever the sun puts out a lot of radiation, a lot of energy like protons, when they interact with the magnetic field, they put these, beautiful colors that extend way beyond the Earth's atmosphere. And of course, you can see those from the north and south latitudes of the Earth, but you can see them from space, and they are absolutely beautiful. The bad thing about it is if you're an astronaut, while there is a lot of auroras going off, you are getting radiation.
3: Oh.
4: And obviously, we don't want to get a lot of radiation. So all the astronauts wear dosimeters. So we measure how much radiation we get while we're on our mission. And we add that up over our lifetime.
3: Is there a way to block that radiation, like a suit? Or does the suit block that radiation?
4: Yeah, good question. Suits? Now, scientists know that the sun is going to put out a solar flare or something like that, they get warning. We can tell the astronauts to go take shelter, and you can go into your, an interior part of the space station. And we found that one of the best ways to shelter is with water. For some reason, water tends to deflect these radiation particles. So what I did when I was up there is I knew where all the water bags were, and you could surround yourself with water bags in an interior part of the space station. But, it's very rare that happens. And there have been times when the astronauts have been told to take shelter. I have never had that happen when I was up there. But that is one of our biggest risks is radiation. And the other big risk on the space station is getting hit by a piece of orbital debris that you didn't know was coming.
3: Right.
4: So, but those risks are controlled. We think that they're worth taking for the type of science that we're learning and the type of exploration that we're doing. You're going to have to take some risks.
3: Well, the biggest risk was when I think it was your last flight, and you had flown the exact same in the same situation that took out our Columbia, spacecraft. And it was not a pretty sight for any of us to see. And why did you choose to go back on that mission?
4: Yeah, so the Columbia accident, now a lot of people don't remember, but there were actually two fatal space shuttle accidents. The first one was all the way back in 1986. That's when the when Challenger exploded.
3: Yeah.
4: on that was when the teacher was on board.
3: Mm-hmm.
4: I was in college when that happened. That
3: right.
4: was when the Challenger exploded. And then in 2003, we lost the Columbia shuttle as it was returning from its flight. And the reason was there was a hole or a crack in the heat shield that they did not know it was there. They never knew they had a problem. It was a big surprise, and we lost the Columbia, but we also lost the crew. My mission was the next one up. Mm-hmm. In fact, when the accident happened, we were only 5 weeks from launch.
3: Mm-hmm.
4: So we knew we weren't going to fly in 5 weeks. We had to do the accident investigation. And what came out of that was the knowledge that there was a breach in the heat shield. So on my flight, we had to figure out a way to identify, is our heat shield in good condition? If it's not, is there a way to repair it? And how do we know?
3: Right.
4: And one of the things that we did was this rendezvous pitch around maneuver. And I really liked the way the Spacewoman film depicts this rendezvous pitch around maneuver. It's the best, most dramatic, I would say, portrayal that I have ever seen. We called it the RPM maneuver. And what we did is we approached the space station on the rendezvous. Is it's 600 feet away. We pitched the shuttle around in a 360-degree maneuver so the astronauts on the space station could take pictures of our heat shield.
3: Yes.
4: And the underside of the wing that we can't see. Mm-hmm. And we found that we did have some damage. There were two, they're called gap fillers, that had popped out of our tiles. And it's a good thing we did that rendezvous pitch around maneuver, because we ended up doing a spacewalk to pull out those gap fillers. They would have been a hazard to us as we returned back to Earth. The space shuttle heats up to almost 3,000 degrees.
3: Wow.
4: On the outside, as we come back at a very, very high speed, 18,000 miles an hour, we go 25 times the speed of sound. And when we hit the upper atmosphere and we hit, you know, the air molecules in the upper atmosphere, this heat and this plasma develops around the outside of the shuttle or any spacecraft, which is why you must have a heat shield when you come back from orbit. And we knew that because we had done that maneuver and had done the spacewalk, we were pretty sure that we were very safe coming back and we weren't going to have any problems. And by the way, that maneuver was so successful that it was done on every other shuttle flight after ours until the end of the program.
3: What is it like going 18,000 miles an hour and 3,000 degrees and being out of contact? What is that moment like, and how long does that last?
4: Yeah, it's pretty crazy. Well, when you first start coming home, you know, we're up at about 400,000 feet. So you were up so high that you cannot see really the speed because of the height that you're at. But as we got lower and lower, and I remember this in particular on my second mission, we were coming across the west coast of the United States. We were coming over Oregon, Idaho, Montana. And we were down probably around 200,000 feet, and we were just smoking. I have never seen anything go by that fast in my life. And of course, I've been flying airplanes since I was 20 years old. Never seen anything go by that fast.
3: Go by you?
4: Well, I mean, yeah. But looking down at the Earth, I was looking at the forests of the northwest part of the United States.
3: Wow.
4: And, you know, you can imagine looking out the window of your car when you're going maybe 30 miles an hour, and then now you're going 100 miles an hour, and you look out the window, and everything's just kind of a blur.
3: And you're going 18,000 miles an hour.
4: Yes, wow. And you were gradually slowing down, and the primary method that the space shuttle slows down is just by slamming into the atmosphere. And the friction and the drag that we get from hitting the atmosphere is what slows us down. We come back, we call it angle of attack, but the relative wind hits the bottom of the shuttle at about 45 degrees angle. So we get a lot of drag that helps slow us down.
3: Do you get, I mean, I imagine you're getting jolted everywhere. Is that, and you're completely secured and locked down. What is the feeling that you have as you're coming back into the atmosphere? What's going on with your body?
4: Yeah, probably the biggest effect on the human body is the fact that you're now getting gravity again. Mm. And we would say there's a gravity storm going on. You know, we're coming back from zero gravity. And let's say my last flight, I was up there for 15 days. Wow. Which is enough to get, you know, pretty well adapted. And once gravity starts taking over, you find yourself pulled down into your seat. These big pressure suits that we're wearing get very heavy. The helmet gets very heavy. I have to keep raising my seat up because I keep getting pushed lower and lower into my seat. Mm-hmm. There really isn't a lot of turbulence coming back from space. There's a little bit of, I would say, low-level vibration. Most of the shaking and turbulence is on launch, is because you're kind of going straight up through the jet stream. But coming back is a little bit more, at least in the space shuttle, it's a little more calm. Now, today, the astronauts come back in capsules. And so they go through a much more intense gravity field, up to 5 G's, which would be five times your weight.
3: Wow.
4: How would I describe that? Let's say you weigh 100 pounds for like round numbers. If you could sit on a weight scale coming back in one of these capsules, it would say 500. You would have that much pressure on your body coming home from space. And that's because the capsules come back at a lot steeper angle. For example, when the Artemis crew came back from the moon, they came back in the Orion capsule at a much steeper angle.
3: Right. That was phenomenal to watch. And I want to ask you, what was your favorite part of space travel?
4: Oh, my favorite part by far was looking back at the Earth. And, you know, we had talked about that earlier, but that is really why I think space tourism is going to be very successful. People are going to want to go up there and have that experience of looking back at the Earth. And
3: that
4: and
3: already
4: floating.
3: Exists, right? Space tourism is a thing now.
4: Yeah, well, it's starting. See, right now, mm-hmm. one of the problems right now is it's so expensive to go to space. And also, it's still very risky. But if you can compare like space travel to the early days of airplanes, you could see that the early days of airplanes were very risky. And it is in space today, but I think as more launches take place and more people fly, we get more data, we learn more, space is going to get cheaper and it's going to get safer. And I don't know when it's going to happen. Hopefully in my lifetime, people will be able to sign up to have an experience. Mm. Maybe even instead of going on a cruise ship, they'll say, well, I think I'm going to do a 9-day trip to the moon. And it takes 3 days to get to the moon. Maybe they could spend 3 days on the moon just having an experience and then 3 days back home.
3: Great. Then there will not be a buffet because that thing is terrible. Is there?
4: I don't know what the moon food is going to be like, but you're probably not going to care about the food too much because it's going to be such a cool thing.
3: SpaceX is really doing a phenomenal job of that. I understand that you consult on various missions. Is that just through NASA or is that...
4: Yeah, so I have been on the NASA Advisory Council, also the National Space Council back. I was an advisor for them and also the National Academies. I think it really helps to have an advice from people who've actually been there because sometimes astronauts are asked to do things that really aren't possible or maybe might be too risky. Or, you know, so it helps to have somebody in the room who's been there. Mm-hmm. And not that it makes you an expert on anything, but it makes you another part of a member of the team. And I find that some of the meetings I've been in, you got a bunch of engineers that want to do some kind of experiment. And you're like, well, you know, you just probably can't do that. Or maybe we need to do it a different way.
3: Mm-hmm. That makes sense. So most of your consulting is back through NASA, not necessarily commercial space travel yet.
4: Yeah, so I'm independent. I am not, I know there's like a big initial public offering of SpaceX, and mm-hmm. that's kind of exciting for people. I try to stay out of that. I like to stay, you know, because of you know, what I've done in the past, I try to stay independent and not financially tied to any company.
3: Makes sense. All right, we're going to continue to come back with you and take some listener calls for our last half with you. Appreciate you being here with us. Eileen Collins is my guest. Again, the film is Space Woman, and you can check it out, where to see it, at spacewoman.film. It is streaming now live. We will be right back. 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

0: reach an agreement. He also told NBC News Iran hasn't made a deal yet because of prior administrations. And Game 3 of the NBA Finals between the Knicks and the Spurs at Madison Square Garden is shaping up to be one of the most expensive tickets in American sports history. Jonathan O'Halloran has more.
1: The Garden is warning fans to prepare for TSA levels of security due to President Trump's attendance. They say to get to the arena at least 2 hours early and that no bags will be allowed. In the meantime, with the Knicks up 2-0 in the series, Game 3 is one of the most expensive sporting events in history, with the average ticket price topping $9,000. Courtside is up to $100,000.
0: And that's the latest. I'm Jim Forbes.
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1: Welcome back to Coast AM. My guest is Eileen Collins. And I just want to ask you really quick about the film, Eileen. What was the impetus of creating this Space Woman film now? Hannah Berryman is the director, right? And what was the point of doing this film now? You have retired a little while ago, but tell me a little bit about that story.
5: Yeah, so I decided to write a book, and I never really wanted to write a book. I was always busy. I was raising my two children. You know, I had retired from NASA, and I decided to do something a little less risky and, you know, spend time with the family. And I turned down several opportunities to write a book because I was busy. Well, when the pandemic hit in 2020, all of my travel canceled. the whatever work was left went to Zoom. I was staying at home. I was getting bored. And I decided, you know what? I'm going to write that book that people keep asking me to write. And so it was really because of the pandemic. Now, I wrote the book. It came out at the end of 2021. And within a month of the book being published, I was contacted by producer Keith Haviland. And I know, at the time I had known of Keith Haviland, he has done many successful documentaries on aviation and space. Oh. He had done one, for example, on Gene Cernan called The Last Man on the Moon. And that one I had seen, and I thought, wow, Keith Haviland was, I'm really impressed. I'm really flattered, but no, I don't think I want a documentary. No, thank you. And that was just not me. Well, you know, I guess I'm not much at promoting myself, but I more or less prefer like working on, you know, maybe space related projects, but Keith kept asking. And so I checked with my husband, my brother, my sister, my children, and everybody said, yes, you have to do it. You got a great story. Don't just keep it all to yourself. And so about 6 months later, I told Keith, yes, I'll do it. He hired Hannah Berryman. We started filming around the fall of 2023. And it took quite a while. They went through all of the archives of NASA. They went through all of my archives. They did tons of interviews, lots of research. And, you know, I'm actually very pleased with the final product. It turned out to be way better than anything I could have imagined.
1: It's really great. Yes. And there's a lot of surprises in the film that I, of course, not going over here so people can actually go see it. But yes, there is a lot of great material that we haven't seen before, archived material, and you learn a lot. And then, of course, your whole story about your family, and that was quite a journey for everyone involved. And I really appreciate hearing from them and their perspectives and your daughter's journey and your son's and everything that your family had to experience from you being so not only a massive role model, but the discipline and the that came with that was admirable and challenging at the same time. I didn't know enough though about the actual flying of the shuttle and what that experience is like you being the commander in chief, commander up of the space shuttle. How technical is it to actually fly a space shuttle and to command the crew? That part, I know that wasn't the point of the film, but I am very curious about that.
5: Yeah, well, with the space shuttle program, it was highly technical. It was very manual. We had to be able to, you know, in our training, we always train for malfunctions and emergencies, but we had to be able to identify what is going wrong with this space shuttle, you know, whether it's on your propulsion system, maybe your electrical, your hydraulics, your environmental systems, your computer systems. We had to be able to identify what was going on and then decide which procedure to run and then successfully run a procedure to, you know, prevent something worse from happening, maybe even save your life. And we trained over and over again in simulators. And so it was very technical, which is why it took so long. Now, fortunately, today's spacecraft are, I'm going to say, more computer controlled, where the computers today are much more advanced and they can actually identify problems for you and even run procedures for you. But back in the shuttle days, you know, like everybody, all the parents like to say it was harder for me when I had to walk uphill both ways to school. And that's kind of what it sounds like. But yes, the training was very difficult. And the other thing was we had to train to land, fly the space shuttle back from space and land the shuttle. And of the 135 space shuttle missions, of course, we had two accidents. So there were 133 landings. All of them were landed by the commander by hand in the traditional way, like how you land an airplane. And the way we train, because you can't just train for that. I mean, how do you do that? So we did that in simulators and in a Gulfstream airplane, which was actually an in-flight simulator over and over again. In fact, to fly as commander of a space shuttle, you have to have 1,000 approaches and landings in the Gulfstream in-flight simulator before you can fly as a space shuttle commander. That's how technical it was and very difficult to land the space shuttle. But by the time we had trained enough, it, you know, became easy because it kind of became a second nature. You only get one shot at it. Most people know we didn't have engines coming back, so we couldn't go around. We had to land it on the first attempt.
1: And they've now moved those entries to a capsule. Is there a reason for that?
5: Yeah, there's a big reason for that. I love that question. The space shuttle was very versatile. It was able to do a lot of things, but it was also a very risky design. Mm. For example, on the Challenger accident, the crew, because of the design of the space shuttle, the crew did not have an ejection system. No crew escape on launch. Oh. And today with capsules, if there's an explosion on launch, the crew can be ejected off the top and come and splash down in the water and survive an explosion. Mm-hmm. I'm not saying they would survive every possible scenario, but it is survivable. And on the other hand, if you look at the design of the space shuttle, how did that heat shield on Columbia get damaged? It got damaged during the launch because a big piece of foam fell off the top of the stack and came down and hit the heat shield and broke it.
1: Oh.
5: And the crew did not know about that. Mm. But today's designs, where the capsule is on top, there's no way that you can damage that heat shield. So that is much safer. A protected heat shield on these capsules it's just a much safer design. It's not quite as versatile as the shuttle. And of course, it's not as big as the shuttle.
1: Right.
5: But the crew is just a safer design.
1: A smaller crew though, too, because of the size.
5: A smaller crew, that's right. Mm-hmm. They can, like, for example, the Orion capsule can only take 4 at the most, and we could take up to 8 on the space shuttle.
1: Right. But the crew didn't know about the damage to the heat shield. How did they find that out post?
5: So that's a really interesting story. We probably don't have time to go through the whole thing, but the crew did not know they had damage. But there were some of the engineers had suspicion that there was damage because they thought they saw through a camera view. They thought they saw the damage happen. And they tried to get Space Force, well, Space Command back in those days, to photograph the shuttle in space. But it never happened. They never took the pictures, so they never knew that the Columbia had damage. So the crew never knew. So when the Columbia was coming home, it tumbled out. The heat, the plasma from the heat got through that hole or that crack under the wing, and it melted the aluminum substructure of the wing, and the wing broke off and they tumbled out of control, and the crew never knew what happened, and there's no way they could have survived that.
1: It was so fast.
5: And which is why, you know, we had talked earlier in our conversation about why we did that rendezvous pitch around maneuver. So this crew on the space station could look at our underside and see that we had a safe heat shield.
1: Wow. What it really does bring nations together. When you're in space, it must be neutral. You're helping each other in a way. I mean, is that the case?
5: Yes. Yes. You know, this is a whole area of space exploration is very international. And I have friends all around the world. I have friends in Russia, Italy, France, Germany, Japan. Those are the countries that are probably the biggest contributors to the International Space Station, but there's many more. And we like to think that we're above politics. You know, we are literally above politics. We're way up in space.
1: Right.
5: And

0: I love the fact that we have a common mission, that we can work together, even though we have different languages. We all have the same love of space exploration. But as time goes on, we're seeing that, maybe space is becoming an extension of the military environment on Earth. There is a race back to the moon right now. We do not work with China in space, and that has to do more with the politics on Earth because China does have a space program. They have a space station, which astronauts are on board right now on the Chinese space station, but we don't work together with them. And that's for political reasons. And we are now in a race to the moon. Is China going to get to the moon before we get back there? And whoever gets to the moon first, maybe we'll get to set the rules, or maybe hopefully no one will claim that the moon belongs to them or part of the moon belongs to them. We do have treaties. The Outer Space Treaty, all the way back to 1967, says no country that signed the treaty will ever claim any part of outer space for itself. That treaty was a long time ago. And well, I'm watching this whole thing unfold, and it's going to be very interesting as the years go by and we see nations landing on the moon. How are we going to handle that in the resources on the moon? If there is anything there that's, I want to say profitable or maybe of national security or military purposes, are countries going to want to claim part of the moon or maybe the space around the moon or even Mars? So we'll see. Can't predict the future, but it's going to be interesting.
1: There's certainly a lot to learn. I never got to callers. I want to just get to one of our callers, Tim from Alberta, Canada. Hi, Tim. Sorry, I've been wanting to get to you. Tell me, do you if you have a question for Eileen Collins?
2: Eileen, you're named after my mother, Eileen. She was born in 1917, so she'd be 110 up there. She's passed away in 99. But here's something interesting. I'm ex-military. My wife did 35 years. I live just 3 miles away from the Cold Lake Base. The Maple Flag exercises, you might have heard of those with your military time. But my cousin flew here also at Cold Lake. He flew 104s. He got out in 1965, the military, joined United Airlines. And he ended up doing a full career there, and he retired, I think, in 1999. But what he did, he was flying one of the first bunch of guys that were flying the 747s, which was a big jet at that time, early 70s, I think it was. So NASA used him in the the shuttle simulator because, he was a heavy pilot, heavily of the time. So he was training astronauts, NASA astronauts, on handling, a large aircraft.
1: Is your
2: Did you,
1: question about that? Is your question about,
2: yeah, his name was Dale Cram. Did you ever run across him?
1: Oh.
0: Well, yeah. Hi, Tim. Yeah, I haven't run across Dale, but I do remember flying. The astronauts did fly heavy aircraft or heavy aircraft training. In my case, we flew the KC-135, and it was mostly because the astronauts are primarily fighter pilots, and to give them an opportunity to handle a heavy aircraft like the space shuttle. And yeah, thank you for your story. I'm very familiar with Cold Lake, and we've got the Flight Test Center up there in Canada with a lot of cool airplanes, and I've had a lot of friends assigned up there.
1: Wow, that's, I mean, such a fascinating world where it really gives you a different perspective. Just to quickly ask and to touch base on your family and all that you all sacrificed, would you ever take it back? I mean, would you choose a different path? Would you have any regrets on what you did?
0: Oh, wow. Yeah, that's really interesting question to think about. I would say no, that I wouldn't really change anything. I was a very, maybe I wouldn't change any events that happened because I think it turned out great in the end for me. But I would say that I was a very impatient person. I wouldn't say I had a lot of anxiety, but I was always like hurry, hurry, hurry, trying to get a lot of things done quickly. And I never really needed to be that way. And I think maybe taking time and looking around and getting to know people, a little, maybe I would change that and be a little more of a people person. I think now that I'm older, I am more of a people person. And when I was younger, I was very mission oriented and very, productivity, get things done. How many things can I get done, it, by a certain date? And I've chilled out a lot.
1: Well, I definitely can relate. What advice do you have for women and young girls and so forth? What would you say that they could take away from watching Space Woman?
0: Yeah, well, first of all, watch Space Woman. It's 90 minutes long. The music is great. We had Marcelo Zarvis, composer, wrote the music. He did a beautiful job. But the other thing that I would add, and advice really for everybody, is read books about things that you're interested in. Because people often ask, young people, like, I'm not sure what I want to do with my life, or I think we spend too much time on our phones today. I was, walking through the gym this morning, and I saw these two little girls. They were probably 7 and 8 years old, sitting there, and they're both scrolling on their phones. And I thought, oh my God, that's what are they doing? And I went and I looked over one of the girl's shoulders, and she's looking at pictures on her phone, like scroll, scroll, scroll. And that was just one incident there, but it's kind of gotten to be taking up too much of our time on our phones. I say read books. I read a lot of science fiction as a kid. Today I like to read history. I read biographies of people that did great things in their life, and I think that reading books will calm your anxiety, and it gives you imagination. And
1: Imagination, yes. That's one of the things we don't have a lot of when we are looking in our phones because it's all done for us. I just want to say thank you, Eileen Collins, for being such an amazing role model, an incredible figure, all of the ceilings that you broke. And thank you so much for being a fabulous guest. I could talk to you for another 4 hours, but I appreciate you being on tonight. And spacewoman.film is where they can find it. Thank you, Eileen.
0: Thanks, Lisa. I enjoyed it.
1: Oh, I'm so glad. So did I. All right. We will be back with my next guest when we come back on Coast to Coast AM. I am looking forward to having you join me. All right. You're listening to Coast AM.
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7: NBC News Radio, I'm Jim Forbes. Defense Secretary Pete Hegseth is urging European leaders to remain vigilant against the threat of, quote, dangerous ideologies by modern-day immigration. Speaking at American University in Normandy on Saturday, Hegseth warned Western allies' beaches are now being stormed by boatloads of immigrants bringing different ideologies to the continent. The Pentagon chief was in France to mark the 82nd anniversary of D-Day. President Trump plans to start cutting jobs from the Office of National Intelligence. The Wall Street Journal reports incoming acting director of National Intelligence, Bill Pulte, was told by Trump to, quote, start the process of cutting employees from the office. Trump said the firings would be part of a shakeup to the U.S. intelligence community. Pulte was tapped to replace outgoing DNI Tulsi Gabbard on a temporary basis. Game 3 of the NBA Finals between the Knicks and the Spurs at Madison Square Garden is shaping up to be one of the most expensive tickets in American sports history. Jonathan O'Halloran has this story.
8: The Garden is warning fans to prepare for TSA levels of security due to President Trump's attendance. They say to get to the arena at least 2 hours early and that no bags will be allowed. In the meantime, with the Knicks up 2-0 in the series, Game 3 is one of the most expensive sporting events in history, with the average ticket price topping $9,000. Courtside is up to $100,000. The Knicks are looking to secure a 3-0 lead in the best of 7 series on Monday night, tip-off at 8:30. In New York, I'm Jonathan O'Halloran.
7: And at least 12 people are hurt after a shooting in Toledo, Ohio. Authorities say they were shot near the city's Old West End Festival. They've been taken to the hospital, and the mayor of Toledo tells WTOL the victims are expected to survive. I'm Jim Forbes.
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7: Golden Tempo is the winner of the 158th Belmont Stakes. The horse took first in the Kentucky Derby earlier this year, but skipped the Preakness Stakes. Commandment took second, and Renegade took third at New York's Saratoga Racecourse. Golden Tempo was ridden in both the Belmont and the Derby by Jose Ortiz. Trainer Sherry DeVoe is now the first female trainer to win 2 Triple Crown races in the same year. 17 people are facing charges, and an NYPD officer was assaulted after the Knicks watch party outside Madison Square Garden Friday turned rowdy. Lisa Salvati has this story.
13: Police say around 6,500 fans were there watching the Knicks win Game 2 of the NBA Finals against the Spurs in San Antonio. The New York Post reports a woman allegedly punched a female cop in the face and bit another officer on the wrist. Police say the cop was left with a bloody face and required stitches. 29-year-old Carolee Reyes was arrested and charged with assault. Cops say Reyes had jumped a barricade and refused their orders to get back to the right side. Others were arrested for jumping on vendor carts, climbing light poles, and blocking traffic. In New York, I'm Lisa Salvati.
7: A Virginia man who plotted with his au pair to kill his wife has been sentenced to life in prison. Brendan Banfield was found guilty earlier this year of murdering his wife and another man in 2023 with the help of the family au pair, who is serving 10 years in prison. Defense attorneys had argued that prosecutors made multiple errors during Banfield's trial and asked the judge to set aside his conviction. On Friday, Banfield was sentenced to life in prison without parole. And the United States can rely on a papal blessing for the World Cup. Speaking to reporters aboard his flight to Madrid, the Chicago-born Pope Leo said he will certainly support the U.S. as it prepares to compete in the World Cup. Leo says he doesn't know how many games he'll be able to see, but he'll try his best. I'm Jim Forbes.
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0: 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Now, here's your guest host, Lisa Garr.
1: Welcome back to Coast AM. I always love Boston. When it comes on, I just cannot stop. I love it. I could just listen to this whole album all night. We just do that for the next couple of days. We are going to be joined by Bill Bean. He is joining us next. How would you know if you are under a spiritual attack or if someone has placed a curse on you, or maybe things are constantly going wrong in your life, or you're blocked from success and you just cannot figure out why? This could be the case. Bill is joining us tonight. He's a world-renowned exorcist and spiritual deliverance minister, and he is known as the spiritual warrior, and he has helped thousands of people remove curses, blocks, attachments, obsession. It all goes to, it could be the cause of addiction, all sorts of things. So we're going to find out how to rise above that, which is the name of his most recent book, Rise Above It. We will be right back with Bill Bean and hopefully more Boston when we come back after the break. I'm Lisa Garr. 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
1: Welcome back to Coast AM. I am Lisa Garr, and my guest is Bill Bean. He is a favorite of this show. He is a world-renowned exorcist and spiritual deliverance minister. He's known as the spiritual warrior because he has helped thousands of people remove curses and blocks and attachments and obsession and all of that to demonic possession. He's also an internationally known author. He has a new book out that is called Rise Above It, which is amazing. And he's going to talk with us about how do we know. Bill, welcome to the show. Welcome back, I should say. Thanks for joining me as a host.
8: Thank you so much, Lisa. It's an honor and a pleasure to be on with you. It's always great to be back on Coast. And I have never-ending content because the content is always
1: relevant,
8: multiplying and relevant. Yes,
1: yeah,
8: it never ends.
1: How did you get even started? And I'm sure you've told the story before, but I would love to know it from my perspective. How did you learn about this? I mean, what did you do as a child that got you so interested in spirituality and deliverance and exorcism and so forth?
8: Well, I've told this story almost about 3,000 times in my life and career, so we'll tell
1: 3,001.
8: It again.
1: 3,001. You got it.
8: Yeah. I didn't choose this. Unfortunately, my family was destroyed by demonic forces, and I was nearly destroyed as well. I suffered regular physical attacks from demonic entities between ages 5 and 12. And I've written 12 books. My first book was called Dark Force. And that describes the story. But when I'd written that book, I didn't realize, and it was after I'd written the book, that a family member came to me. This is very difficult, Lisa, for some people to talk about. When most people suffer severe traumas, they don't like talking about it, and they don't want to open up about it. But after I'd written the book, a family member came to me and said, well, you know, this really goes back further than you think. I said, well, okay, as a reliable source. And he told me that two family members, well over 100 years ago, had actually conjured up these evil forces through invitation, invocation, and there are several ways to do that. And that's really the origins of it. It came onto the family, and both sides of the family, and it created just an unfathomable amount of damage, untimely deaths, mysterious deaths. Again, physical attacks. I just stated that I was physically attacked by demonic entities between ages 5 and 12. Well, my mother suffered far greater than I did, and I've been involved in thousands of cases now worldwide over the last 20 years or so.
1: 20 years.
8: And I have to tell you that I have yet to see a case that was as severe as my own mother's case and what she went through and the amount of attack that she had sustained on a regular basis, which ultimately led to her untimely death. Neither of my parents lived to see the age of 50. My mother died at age 44 from a cerebral hemorrhage, which I can guarantee you the amount of stress and pressure and attack that she was under in the family contributed to that. And my dad was shot to death at age 48. And many other family members met untimely tragic deaths as well. Mm-hmm. And it's a real tragedy, but the journey, and make no mistake, I could not be where I'm at right now and helping others had I not been there to suffer. It was all a part of my journey. We all have a journey in life for the better and for the worse. And so I firmly believe this. I believe that God chose this for me before I came into this world, because I suffered adversity, you know, even as an infant. It seemed like the devil was trying to kill me before I got to where I am right now, to where God has me to be in helping other people. So it was, we all have a journey in life. It was all part of my journey, and it really has. And this is why I believe God chose me for this, is that when people contact me for help, and then when we meet, it's there's an instant, in most cases, there's an instant bond that takes place, because these people know they can trust me. They know that I've been there.
1: You've
8: they know that I have
1: it.
8: Suffered. Yes. Mm-hmm. And so we can form a bond because they know that I have suffered. And that is so important, because when people suffer, they don't trust and they don't want to talk about it.
1: Because no one will understand that hasn't been through it.
8: Correct.
1: And yeah. And it is how you at some point, though, became stronger and got your seniority over these demonic forces. At a very young age, actually.
8: Yes.
1: Very
8: age young. 13.
1: Mm-hmm.
8: So again, here I am, this kid that, and it was the family was totally dysfunctional as well. My parents were very good people. They believed in God, but we didn't have any religious background. We didn't attend church. We were never baptized. I'd never read the Bible or anything like that. We had a Bible in the house, but you know, we were not religious people. And, my father was a very good man who made horrific mistakes in life. And I really, looking back on this, Lisa, I believe firmly, my dad was a man's man. He was a very strong individual, and he was not afraid of anyone or anything, and he was a fighter. And yet at the same time, as these events were taking place, and I'd written in the book that it all began when my family and I moved into a three-bedroom ranch-style home located in Glen Burnie, Maryland, in a community called Herondale. But as I stated a few minutes ago, it goes much further back. But I could tell you this. I believe that my parents were led to that house by those demonic forces, and that's why it was so severe. I can recall, I was 4 years old when we moved in. My sister was 13, and I recall she and I standing there looking at that house. It was located at the bottom of a downhill cul-de-sac and had a very long and deep ravine that stretched for several miles. And there was a lot of rumors about occultic satanic things taking place there, Bigfoot sightings, UFOs, you name it. There was a lot of things that took place there. And the house itself just had this aura about it. You just could feel it. And to this day, there are people that go there and they say the same thing, that you don't even have to walk in there. It just has this aura about it and you can feel it. And so we felt the evil from the beginning. The house was semi-dilapidated. My father, William Bean Sr., was a master carpenter, and he saw it as a restoration project. But my parents back then, they were social drinkers. And back in the 60s and 70s, families had house parties, and people came in, they drank, they smoked. You'd have a cloud of smoke in the house and all this stuff. That was not unusual. But it became unusual when my dad came under attack, and he was the first one. And I understand this now. They wanted to get rid of the strong one out of the family, and then it would be a cakewalk after that. So my dad came under spiritual attack, and he was a man that was used to being in control of every situation until this started. And I do believe that this led to him really dumb. And again, my parents were social drinkers, but all of a sudden, now he is expanding his drinking, and he's going into that world. And it was a world of alcoholism to where he completely got lost.
1: Where the spirits can come in.
8: Mm-hmm. Correct. Mm-hmm. And so I really believe now, look, we all have free will and we're free to make our choices. And he made wrong and bad choices. But at the same time, when those choices take place, then the devil could send demons in to amplify and magnify the situation, because the whole playbook, and he does have a playbook, and this is out of his playbook, is to wear people down and to kill them and rob them and destroy them. So this is all out of the devil's playbook. So my the short of it here, I'm trying not to go too long in this, but the short of it is that my dad had become a raging alcoholic who was losing everything, including his business and family. And he began to physically abuse my mother on a regular basis between the years of 1973 and 1975. He nearly killed her on several occasions. And it was only by the power of God, I believe, that kept my mother alive. But I can recall being 8 years old, having to run out of the house to go to a neighbor's to get the police call on my own father because he was viciously beating my mother. This was horrible. And I saw... So the level of trauma just from those events was off the charts. Now, when you couple that with demonic, real demonic physical attacks that I had sustained for so long, I'm really a walking miracle man, to be honest with you. It's amazing that I'm still here on planet Earth, and that is by the power and protection of God. Or I could have lost my mind and be institutionalized.
1: Easily.
8: Very easily. And I praise God for it. But again, so when I share these stories and people read this and they come to understand this, then they can automatically trust me because they say, wow, you know, this guy has been through all these things. But yet at the same time, God was always there to protect me and to keep me from destruction. And then he saved me and transformed my life. and then put this calling on my life. So it's been a long road, and I suffered greatly, as I'm relaying to you right now. But through it all, the greatest decision that I ever made in my life, and believe me, after these tragedies took place, and this was after we lived in that house for 10 years, Lisa, I can't fathom it. 10 years of that type of abuse. But after a while, you get used to it. You take it in stride. And as crazy as that might sound, it's true. I equated it as you get adapted to it.
1: That's
8: correct. I equated it to being prisoners in a POW camp or something. You just, after a while, you just sort of get numb and adjust to it.
1: Well, that's what coping mechanisms are called. Yeah,
8: exactly, Lisa. So we expected these things to happen. They did happen. There was so much. And at the same time, my poor mother was not only suffering these beatings, but she was very ill. She had gotten very ill from the time that we had moved into the house in 1970. And she had developed high blood pressure, which led to a series of strokes and ultimately kidney failure. And so my mother was very, very ill throughout the whole thing. So that in itself was very sad and tragic.
1: Let me ask you a question about the how you were the one that broke the cycle of this whole family pattern. What did you do at 13? Like, how did you become the hero over this experience?
8: Well, after, and I have found this in many other cases since, in some cases, not all, in some. But when a person is victimized over and over and over, and when you're exposed to this level of trauma, I know for me, I got to a breaking point to where I snapped one day. And the catalyst for this whole thing, and God was in the details, right before this had happened, and this was throughout over the July 4th, holiday, you know, days there around 1979. Just prior to that, my father left home when I was 9 years old. Thank God he left, because if he'd stayed, I'm convinced he would have killed my mother. But he left home and he moved to Florida. And his brother, my Uncle Clifford, was a devout Christian. And he was a pillar of the community. He was very high level in the church. And so that visit, and I didn't even want to go on that visit, but my younger brother loved my dad unconditionally. I'm sorry to say to you that during that period of time, I absolutely hated my father for the things that he had done. I loathed him. I'm happy to tell you that I was able to forgive him before his untimely death. I'm thankful for that. But during that time period, it ended up being such a blessing, because while in Florida, I had a talk with my Uncle Clifford, and he was aware of what was taking place in the house. And we sat down, we started to discuss this. And he said to me, you can take power and authority over these things. You can invoke the power of God over this in Jesus' name and take power and authority over it. And it can change your life. You can become empowered. And I really took these words that he was saying to me to heart. And for the very first time in my life, I was 13 at the time. For the very first time, I felt a sense of empowerment and perhaps a sense of hope. So we had a long talk, and the more he talked, the more I took it in and took it to heart that, you know, I was really starting to develop some faith, and it was empowering me. Now, little did I know that immediately after my return back to the house, that I would engage in my first battle against these demonic forces. And that's exactly what had happened. So on the day that we returned back to the house, my brother went outside to play. He's a few years younger than I. He went outside to play. My mother was in the house she had a new man in her life at that time. And he was very similar to my father, really tough individual, former boxer. And her mom, my grandmom, was present. And then her sister came over with her boyfriend. So it was five adults. I was 13. My mother invited them over because she wanted to show them a painting. There was a painting that was created of my sister at age 3. And that painting hung on the wall for many years in that house. And on one day, suddenly the painting had changed, and it was as if it came to life, and the eyes looked like they were alive, and the little innocent smile from the three-year-old girl in the light blue dress in the painting had changed to this sneer, this demonic-looking sneer. So my mother had taken it off the wall. She put it in the closet in her bedroom. And so she's invited everybody to come over to see this. We've just returned from Florida. My brother's outside playing. I'm in the house. My mother goes down the hallway to retrieve the painting, and we hear this loud crash. We go running down there. An unseen force had picked her up by the back of her neck and thrown her through the air. She landed into her makeup table. She was scratched. She was cut open. She was bruised. She was injured. And at that point, something snapped. I was so enraged to see my mother hurt like that, and all the years of abuse, all the years of fear. I lived in the fear-based, trauma-based. Mm-hmm. We all did.
1: Yeah.
8: And it snapped that day. And I must note also that during the last 16 months that we lived there, we had a priest involved, and he was coming to the house regularly. And bringing jars of holy water to the house as well. So I know we're coming on the break, and
1: yes,
8: I'll continue when we
1: are.
8: Come back.
1: Oh, you're such a great guest because you understand this. The break is coming up. We will be right back with Bill Veen to continue this great story when we come back. You're listening to Coast to Coast AM.

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1: NBC News Radio, I'm Jim Forbes. Defense Secretary Pete Hegseth is urging European leaders to remain vigilant against the threat of, quote, dangerous ideologies posed by modern

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1: Welcome back to Coast AM. Before the break, Bill, we were talking about how you were breaking the cycle of this experience, this family experience that you've had. And then I really want to get into how do we notice the signs of spiritual attacks on us? But first, let's finish the story because I want to hear you have overcome this ridiculous experience that your family had endured for 13 years at that point, as long as you were alive.
5: And further back. Yeah. I found out that my mother actually lived in that area as a teenager. So she had pre-exposure to the area, and she and her family had paranormal supernatural experiences as well. But I have to add something else.
1: Yes.
5: This is really interesting. As I was describing the events that were taking place, now we had storms that came through here earlier this evening. But as I was describing that, there was this sudden driving rain that started hitting the window in my office, and it was hitting it so hard that during the break, Donna had said she thought you heard a typewriter.
1: I know. I'm like, how is he typing and talking at the same time?
5: It was the rain that was hitting the window with tremendous force as I was telling the story. And wouldn't you know, as soon as we went to break, it stopped.
1: I was really wondering what that was. Just somebody else in the room typing?
5: No.
1: Because you were focused. You were talking to me.
5: Yeah.
1: How? Where are you located? Are you still in Maryland?
5: I'm located in Annapolis, Maryland. That is bizarre because when we started the interview, there was no rain. But yet when I got into telling what I'm about to finish here, this driving rain suddenly developed and it was striking the windows very hard in my office. And that was the sound that you were hearing. And I'm sure your listeners were hearing it as well.
1: Yeah, that was really, I was very confused because I knew you couldn't have been typing because you were talking.
5: Nope. And it stopped the moment that we went to break.
1: I almost asked you about it. All right. So tell me what you did to defend yourself.
5: I was enraged. It really wasn't at that point in defense of myself. It was in defense or in anger of just seeing my mother attacked in that way and mm-hmm. knowing that she was hurt, knowing that she had been hurt many times prior to that, knowing that she was under that level of attack and suffering. It all just finally came to a head. And our God is an awesome God and his timing is perfect. So that timely meeting with my Uncle Clifford and how he relayed to me that we could take power and authority over these things really resonated with me. So at that point, I grabbed the Bible. Now, again, I didn't know anything about the Bible. I'd no more than skim the Bible, but I grabbed a cross and the Bible and one of those mason jars of holy water that the priest was bringing to the house. He told my mother anytime that she saw or felt or heard something to throw the holy water in that direction. But anyway, I grabbed that. And here's where I made my mistake, Lisa, because I understand it very well now. And I am an expert when it comes to these matters. And I don't say that as a braggart. I say that because it's true, because the experiences that I've had and now the experiences that I have in helping others. So at that point, I should have been binding and rebuking and casting them out, but my mistake was I was calling them out. I commanded them to show themselves. And let me tell you, it was like a scene from a horror film. Doors started opening and slamming. Things were falling off the walls. The adults, before I did that, Richard and I helped my mother up. And then, you know, I was absolutely enraged. I'd never felt rage like that before. And so once we got my mother up, Richard wanted to take her to the hospital. That was her boyfriend at the time. He wanted to take her to the hospital. She refused to go to the hospital. I then leave them and go and grab the Bible, the cross, and the mason jar of holy water. Mm-hmm. And I began to call these things out. So now it's like a scene from a horror film. And the adults, there's five adults. I'm 13 years old. There's five adults. They're terrified. They're following me up the hallway as all this chaos is taking place. And then we get to the end of the hallway. If you go left, you're in the living room. If you go right, you're in the dining room. And there's a small galley kitchen off to the right of that. I went left in the living room. The adults went right into the dining room. And at that point, as I commanded and continued to command and demand these entities to show themselves, well, guess what? They appeared. It was four entities that appeared in greenish beams of light. Think Star Trek, that type of beam me up kind of stuff. Mm-hmm. They appeared in these greenish, yellowish beams of light. And the first entity, and I'd seen, and we all saw these entities many times before. The first entity was in a black suit. He had black hair, black beard, sometimes wore a hat, other times didn't. He didn't have a hat on at this time. And he had, again, chalky white skin, very pale, chalky white skin, black eyes. The entity beside him was, and he was regularly attacking my mother. And the entity beside him was another one that was regularly attacking my mother.
1: Did the adults see these or just
5: yeah.
1: you?
5: No. We all saw it.
1: Okay.
5: This entity had reddish, like curly red hair, again, chalky white skin, black eyes, and had a long scar down the side, left side of its face. The third entity was a female in a long, dark hair, a black gown, sharp facial features, had the look of a witch. And then the fourth entity was what we call the Dark Force entity, which was a black hooded entity with glowing red eyes. And we clearly, myself and the five adults behind me, clearly saw these entities for, I would guess, 3 seconds. Mm-hmm. And then they just didn't suddenly vanish. They dissipated. They dissipated. So it wasn't like we saw them and then they're magically gone. These forms were dissipating until they were gone. And when they did leave, the beam of light, the four beams of light that they were in, dissipated and vanished with them. And then a peace came over the house and we ended up leaving. We went over to Richard's house for the weekend and we came back after that. And there's a whole lot more things that took place after that that we don't have time to go into. But that was the beginning of, I would say, Bill being the spiritual warrior. That's where it started. And I,
1: you got your seniority over.
5: Yes. Mm-hmm. And I believe, again, Lisa, when I look back on this, I think God was testing me there to see if, in fact, I could be who he wanted me and needed me to be. And so that was a major, major test.
1: At 13, you could.
5: At 13. And I made a huge mistake in not binding and rebuking and casting them out, but commanding them to show themselves. So I learned from that mistake.
1: Well, now you've taught us that, which is fantastic. Yes. What does it mean to bind and rebuke and cast something out?
5: Okay. So number one, never, ever, ever invite the entity in, or entities. Never. I've had cases to where the people had a loved one that was being attacked and they said, well, you know, they wanted the entity or entities to come into them or come onto them. No, never, ever do that. You could take power and authority over these things. And it is in my book, Rise Above It. And so my other books as well. I've learned this through experience that we can invoke the power of God over evil. And when we do that, it requires A, real faith, B, a real authentic relationship with God, and C, having that level of trust and knowing that God's with us and for us. And if we invoke his power, then he can do miraculous things through us, including binding, rebuking, and evicting demonic entities. And the key to this whole thing, yes, is faith, but another key to it is fear. So to that point, for 13 years prior to that day, I had lived in the fear-based, trauma-based way of thinking and living. My whole family was under siege, so they were in the fear-based, trauma-based as well. Mm-hmm. And we, human beings, and all life, I might add, in my opinion, we are electrical animated beings. We operate on frequency and vibration. And we all have energy fields. Whether people want to believe this or not, it doesn't negate the truth in this matter. So the devil is a master at manipulating the frequencies and vibrations in our energy fields. So if we, and this is why when people come under demonic attack, it will start with, I saw this ghost, or I saw this, you know, or I heard a disembodied voice. I saw this form, you know, this black figure, something called my name, something grabbed me, something scratched me, something touched me, something moved this. I heard a voice speaking to me. These are all little parlor tricks. And the devil uses these tactics because they are fear-based, trauma-based, and they're bully tactics. And the devil wants to, when he sends those demons in, to attack a target, and sometimes it could be an individual, or sometimes it could be a whole family. I've dealt with the whole scope of it and spectrum of it. And so it is designed to get the person into a state of fear, because when we get into a state of fear, our frequency and vibration is lowered, and it makes us wide open and vulnerable for demonic attack. This is what the devil does. This is how he operates. He's got a playbook and he uses it. And I can't tell you how many times now I've seen the same tactics and formula over and over and over. And it works like a charm, because it's about getting people scared, confused, and off balance. And when that takes place, then it's a game of wear down. And they will wear the target down. Their agenda is to wear the target down to the point to where the person gives up the will to fight and then the will to live. And that's how a full demonic possession could take place.
1: Ah, so it's that breaking down, breaking down, breaking down. So then what is the opposite? If you are in this place of fear, how do you turn it into a place of strength? And I guess you call it rebuking, but refusing, casting away. How do you find that strength if you're already in a place of fear?
5: Well, it's not easy. I'll tell you that right now from personal experience. It is not easy, but we can rise above it. Pardon the pun, but it's true. We can rise above it. And the way that we can rise above it is through faith. So if we can, and this is very difficult. This, I would equate this to being a drug addict or an alcoholic or something. Mm-hmm. It is not impossible to break addiction, but it's very, very difficult. Very difficult. So people can become addicted to the fear and to the trauma. When you suffer like that, you expect it. I know I did. I said, well, this is my life. This is what I am resigned to. And this is what it is. So then you accept that as normal. That is not normal. And God does not want that for us. He wants us to have a good and blessed life. He wants us to have peace. And he wants us to come to him in our darkest hour. So when we do that, and we say, the greatest decision I ever made in my life, Lisa, was to make God first. And I mean, you can go to church all day long. I go to church 24/7. Well, you can do that. But if you don't have real faith, you are wasting your time. The church is within. So the church, so Jesus always said, the kingdom of God or the kingdom of heaven is within. Well, it's true. That's where the real church is. It's in our temple and it is in our spirit. And when we human beings, we have free will. God created us with free will. So we have freedom of choice. But if we freely choose to go back to God, make him first, keep him first, then we will be under the blessings of Deuteronomy 28. I suggest for those of you who've never read that, go read Deuteronomy 28. You'll see the blessing part and then the curses if you don't hearken unto his voice. And then you want to be under the blessing and protection and favor of Deuteronomy 28 and also Psalm 91. So this is how I live my life now. I am under Psalm 146 free. I place my faith and trust in God only. And I am under the blessings of Deuteronomy 28, and I'm under the protection of Psalm 91. I've been in so many life-threatening situations throughout my entire lifetime. You wouldn't believe it, Lisa. I've written about it in many of my books, and it's all true. I've disarmed gunmen. I've had people try to stab me. I have been stabbed before. I've been hit with bottles, shovels, baseball bats, you name it. I've been in a couple hundred fights probably throughout my lifetime. I'm not proud of that, but I was in. So this is amazing in itself. On that day at age 13, I become this warrior, and I praise God for having worked through me. Well, that carried over into the rest of my life, and I entered into the bar business for like nearly 25 years as a bar bouncer and head of securities. I had this mission even then to protect people.
1: To see spirits. And, yeah, the spirits come out.
5: You better believe it. And through all of that, I was in many life-threatening situations. But then when I became the spiritual warrior and went into ministry full-time, I've been in many life-threatening situations since then. I've gone in the homes of people with pulled guns and said, I want to shoot you right now. You better take this. And people that tried to slash me and stab me and attack me, hit me with objects. You wouldn't believe it. I've experienced people spitting on me, projectile vomiting, you name it. I have seen it and experienced it all. And I've had every type of paranormal, supernatural experience with in every type of way you can think of. And whether that is with real angels that I've had real interactions with, real demons that I've had real interactions with, beings that look non-human, that people would call them aliens, I guess, UFOs, Bigfoot, Sasquatch, Sabe, all these beings. I have had all these interactions and all these types of experiences and more. And it is all a part of why God chose me to be this spiritual warrior and continue on this journey. It's been like a never ending. It's funny you have Boston playing there. I equate my journey over the last 20 years as the spiritual warrior as being on a never ending concert tour. I have been everywhere to every major city, every small town, every community, every place you could think of. and it is never ending. People reach out to me from all over the world. I've helped people in 60 other countries and counting as well.
1: It's a big service. I mean, this is a huge.
5: It is a big service. Yes. And now I say this in relaying this story to you, but at the same time, I'm very thankful that God chose me.
1: Yes.
5: I'm very thankful that he works through me in this way to help people. And make no mistake, I'm sharing with you how you could take power and authority over this, but that's personally. If you want to do something on this scale, it has to be a calling from God. Otherwise, the results could be disastrous.
1: Well, we're going to talk when we come back from the break how to notice the warning signs if you are under spiritual attack, along with how to stop it. So we're going to find out more from the expert, Bill Bean, the spiritual warrior. When we come back, you're listening to Coast to Coast AM.

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6: NBC News Radio, I'm Jim Forbes. President Trump says the war in Iran will end in a deal or finish the hard way. Trump said ultimately Tehran has no choice but to reach an agreement. He also told NBC News Iran hasn't made a deal yet because prior administrations haven't asked for as much out of the regime. Trump added, quote, they're strong and they're proud, so it's a very hard thing for them. A senior Iran official described talks with the U.S. as being in a deadlock. Defense Secretary Pete Hegseth is urging European leaders to remain vigilant against the threat of, quote, dangerous ideologies posed by modern-day immigration. Speaking at the American Cemetery in Normandy on Saturday, Hegseth warned Western allies' beaches are now being stormed by boatloads of immigrants bringing different ideologies to the continent. The Pentagon chief was in France to mark the 82nd anniversary of D-Day. In Los Angeles, the gap is narrowing for second place in the mayoral primary. Phil Farrar has the latest numbers.
7: The latest election results show council member Nithya Raman trailing former reality TV star Spencer Pratt by 7,500 votes. Incumbent Mayor Karen Bass appears to be in the November runoff. She leads with nearly 35% of the vote. The Registrar Recorder County Clerk's Office shows Pratt with 27%, Raman just 1 point behind, with 26%, 77% of the vote has been counted. I'm Phil Farrar.
6: And Democrat Javier Becerra has officially received enough votes to make the November ballot for California's governorship. But with the thousands of primary votes still being counted for Republican Steve Hilton and Democrat Tom Steyer, they're vying for the second spot. The vote counting in California will continue for days as mail-in ballots postmarked on or before Election Day can still be counted. I'm Jim Forbes.
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6: Golden Tempo is the winner of the 158th Belmont Stakes. The horse took first in the Kentucky Derby earlier this year, but skipped the Preakness Stakes. Commandment took second, and Renegade took third at New York Saratoga Racecourse. Golden Tempo was ridden in both the Belmont and the Derby by Jose Ortiz. Trainer Sherry DeVoe is now the first female trainer to win two Triple Crown races in the same year. The body of an Auburn University student who had been missing in Japan for a week has been found. Lisa Carton has this story.
0: James Higginbotham was on a family trip when he disappeared, leading to a search by police and local volunteers. He was last seen at the Kyoto train station on May 29th. His mother, Nancy Higginbotham, shared on social media Saturday that his body had been found by a volunteer search and rescue group. His mother said he walked away from his parents after she used ChatGPT to help find restaurants and sites in the area, as he was opposed to AI. I'm Lisa Carton.
6: In Los Angeles, it has come down to the race for second place in the mayoral primary. The latest election results show Councilmember Nitha Raymond trailing former reality TV star Spencer Pratt by 7,500 votes. Incumbent Mayor Karen Bass is projected to advance the November runoff. She leads with nearly 35% of the vote. The Registrar Recorder County Clerk's Office shows Pratt with 27%. Raman has come far from behind to make up lots of ground and now has 26% of the vote. 77% of the votes have been counted. And enhanced security measures will be in place at Madison Square Garden for Game 3 of the NBA Finals Monday night. The New York Knicks announced Saturday that MSG and the U.S. Secret Service are enforcing, quote, TSA-style screening procedures and a strict no-bag policy. President Trump is expected to attend the game as the Knicks host the San Antonio Spurs. I'm Jim Forbes.
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1: 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And some of them are just, you know, high level of trauma, like Bill's been talking about, playing with Ouija boards or different things and invoking spirits. I'm not going to go through all of them. There's 20 of them on here. You can check it out, or 15. You could check it out on during the break. And then we will be back with Bill Bean to answer your questions after the break. 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
3: Welcome back to Coast AM. I am Lisa Garr, and my guest is Bill Bean. We're talking about exorcisms and spiritual deliverance, and we mentioned before the break, Bill, you would be discussing how to know if you are under a spiritual attack, if there's things going wrong in your life, or there's, blocked success. How could you really tell?
4: Well, Lisa, it usually starts in childhood. Now, I've been involved in thousands of cases worldwide and counting. And in the majority, not all, but in the majority of those cases, there was some type of childhood trauma that took place. And when that takes place, these demonic entities will come in. They're attracted to the release of certain things in that individual, and they're drawn to it like candy. It's a drug to them. Mm-hmm. And they will stay on that person until someone like me comes along. And it's not that I'm anything special. It's the power of God working through me. And I thank him and praise him for it, mm-hmm. To evict these demonic forces and to sever those demonic strongholds, those curses, hexes, vexes. They're very real. This spiritual world and many don't realize that we are all in spiritual battle on a daily basis. And this is why it is so very important to seek God, make him first, keep him first, and be under those blessings and protections that I mentioned earlier. And then we become empowered, because if we don't have that, then we are going to stay in the fear-based, trauma-based, and we're going to be victimized over and over and over again. So on my website, billbean.org, and you mentioned it during the break, mm-hmm. about the warning signs on there. The number one warning sign is a high level of trauma that leads to experiencing demonic events and attacks. And usually that starts between ages 3 and 5. And when that takes place, you can't just sweep it under the rug. It is not going to go away, no matter how positive you try to be. No matter how much you say you go to church and your pastor told you that you're saved under grace and all this stuff, well, I'm sorry to tell you that you can do all these things. And I've dealt with every type of person like that, including pastors and priests. You have no idea. You'd be shocked at the churches around America that have contacted me for help and brought me in to help the pastor, the priest, the congregation, their families, because they were all under demonic attack.
3: They are from helping other people. Now, Bill, let me ask
4: and
3: you.
4: And curses.
3: So that put people put the curses on the priests?
4: Yes, and their families.
3: Got it.
4: And the churches and the congregations. Absolutely. It's all very real.
3: So, I was going to ask you, does it help if you wear a cross or a rosary around you or have the Bible underneath your pillow? Is there any certain things that we could do that would ward off those types of spirits?
4: The best thing that you can do, and all those items that you mentioned, they have no power. You might as well be putting a rock there. They have no power. Where the power comes from is the source, God, Yahweh, the creator of the universe. That's where the power comes from. Jesus, Yahshua, Joshua, he was chosen by Yahweh, the creator of the universe, and he put that spirit of the Melchizedek on him, the high priest, that he would be the one to show us the way. And so he worked and works through Jesus to be that Melchizedek, the high priest, to show us the way, to show us what to do, how to do it, and lead us back on that path to the Father, the creator, the source, Yahweh, the Most High Elohim. And so this is why it is so very important, super important, to invoke the power of God over your life on the daily. So also, you mentioned, Lisa, about these warning signs that are on my site.
3: Mm-hmm.
4: There's also a page called Powerful Prayers and Inspiration, another page. It is very important for those of you out there who might be under attack or seeking wisdom and knowledge on how to combat this and overcome it. You can not only, yes, you can get it out of my books and my latest book, Rise Above It, but you can go right to my site. Like Lisa mentioned, it's all there. And if you click on this, spend some time and take this in. I give you step-by-step direction on praying and how to invoke God's power over your life on the daily. It's that important, because if you can do that, this is how, and again, Jesus mentioned this many times about overcoming the world. He overcame the world. This is how we overcome the spiritual world, the demonic spiritual world, is to invoke the power of God over it every day. So then you're trading the fear-based, trauma-based way of thinking and living for what I call warrior mode, which is faith, strength, and courage. And if you can make that change, which is very hard to do for some people, it was hard for me to do it as well, but not impossible. And when you make that change, it'll be the greatest decision that you ever made in your life, because you're being real and authentic with God. There's lots of phonies out there, and there's lots of people out on some of those channels, you know, the religious channels and all that. And and they are, I call them carnival barkers. And if some of those people ever encountered a real demon, they'd probably just fall right out. I mean, and it's sad that people are misled in this way. And it causes some people to lose their faith as well, because when they find out that the person is not who they thought they were, and now, you know, they're involved in this church that is doing things that, and I'm sorry to say, not all, but a lot of today's churches are falling by the wayside, because they are promoting worship of the pastor. They are promoting ideas of wealth and worldly things, which, look, there's nothing wrong with being wealthy. If you work hard for it, and wonderful, I would shake your hand and pat you on the back. There's nothing wrong with that. But if that is your goal, and you can't see past the other things in life that are of value, and the number one thing is to have faith in God, and then he'll bless you in that way. But if you're following after some of these false teachers and their false teachings and how they go about, you're going to be in big trouble. So I try to be real with people. I am real with God. He is real with me, and I thank him and praise him for it. Am I perfect? Absolutely not. Do I claim to be? No way. I've made a lot of mistakes in life.
3: But this is
4: God
3: great.
4: God loves me.
3: Yes, and this is great for someone who has a potential, a tendency to lose their seniority to authority figures. So it gives you that faith gives you that strength, yes, again to bring back the seniority. We have some callers that have some questions for you.
4: Sure, Lisa. And again, thank you so much. I've really enjoyed our interview, and thank you for taking the time to interview me.
3: Oh, yeah. It was a joy. And Tom said we would have a great time together, and we are. Let's go to, I think it's AC from Cleveland, Ohio, has a question for you. Hi, AC, what is your question for Bill Bean?
5: Hello, Lisa, and hello, Bill.
4: Hi, AC.
5: Actually, two things. First of all, you talked about the use of holy water in the casting out of demons.
4: Mm-hmm.
5: And I don't see biblically where what the precedent for that is, because Jesus said, in my name they shall cast out devils. He didn't say, in my name and holy water they shall cast out devils.
4: Correct you are, but at the time, I was a baby in all this. I didn't know what I was doing. I was just doing, again, we had a priest involved. I'm not Catholic. My family wasn't Catholic, but my step-grandfather was, and he went to his church and said, look, you know, my family's under siege, and they sent a priest out there, and he was involved with us for the last 16 months that we lived there. So he was bringing this holy water to the house. I used that at the time. I don't use any of these things. Well, no, let me say this. I do use a mixture. I bless these mixtures. And if you read the Old Testament and study it, you'll see it is biblical. The uses of holy oil and anointing oil, things of that nature. I do use them, and I combine that with a mixture of myrrh and frankincense and oils and holy salt and water that I'll bless as well, because when I baptize people, I bless the water first. So I've come to know all these things. I've come to learn all these things. I've spent 4 years in scholarly biblical studies, and there's a lot more to the story than people know. We're not going to get into that tonight. But anyway, so right you are. I don't put faith, and that goes for Bible too. As I said to Lisa, I don't, and I've had debates with other pastors and scholars that were upset with me because I said there's no power in the Bible. The power comes from God. And when we invoke his power over something, it is up to him to dispatch that power in the way that he will. So you're right in what you say about that holy water. But I do to this very day when I'm baptizing people or performing an exorcism, spiritual deliverance over somebody, I will bless that water first. And that's all by the power of God.
3: Thank you very much for that question. And that makes sense, Bill, is you're just keep saying the same thing consistently. And that's wonderful. You are bringing through and evoking the power of faith and God.
4: Yeah.
3: And I love that. All right, let's go to Sue in North Carolina. Sue, can Bill Bean help you with something?
6: Yes, hello, Lisa.
3: Hi.
6: And Mr. Bean. Yeah, I'm always...
4: Hi, Sue.
6: Hello, yes. I'm always looking forward to when you're on.
4: Thank you.
6: For years and years, I've been going through a lot, and I've always been a victim of betrayals, abandonments, abuses. My question is, when you see it, it's starting, you know, with your own family members. This has been very painful. I've been suffering with this for a long time. I don't know how to approach this when your family is just coming at you.
3: Okay.
6: I don't know how to deal with it. I've loved my family all my life. And this is very painful.
4: And I'm sorry that you're going through that, Sue, and you can break that cycle. When these demonic attacks start, and it could be family bloodline curse, it could be demonic stronghold, it could be demonic attachment, it could be legal rights as well. The devil operates in legalities, and he can go to God and say, I can be in this person's life because of this, this, this, and this, and God will allow it because of our free will. That's why the devil exists in the first place, because his original role was choir director in heaven, so he was privy to some of Yahweh's secrets. And then when he rebelled because of the Melchizedek, a.k.a. you know, high priest Jesus, Joshua, the rebellion started. And then he and a third of the angels, the B'nai Elohim, were cast out of heaven. I believe they were cast out in flying UFO craft, and that's another story for another time. But they came down here. And they've been creating misery for mankind ever since. And so it is quite possible, and I ask, you really should reach out to me and we'll schedule a session. These things develop early, and this again is out of the devil's playbook, to where he keeps a person under this type of oppression, and it is as if the dark cloud stays over the target's head and nothing ever goes right. There's always a problem, a situation, a drama, and never an answer. And so there is hope for you, Sue, that we can break this cycle and bind and rebuke and cast out any demonic force or assignment that has been brought against you to cause this consistent problem for you in your life.
3: Mm. Well, this is good news, because there is hope and there is a way out. And yes, there's also a lot of great things that you can download on Will's, on Bill's website, that has things you could print out, things that you could have. Which is great. Some of the great artwork on there you can print out, put those above your bed or your desk or wherever you spend the most time, and have protection that you get to visibly see and be reminded of all day, as opposed to constantly seeing the problems. So I think you offer a
4: absolutely
3: solution there.
4: Lisa, and that's what it's all about, turning this around. So I urge people always to envision four giant warrior angels surrounding you at all sides at all times. And then when you go to sleep, when you lay in your bed, envision eight giant warrior angels surrounding your bed as you sleep, and may you have good and peaceful sleep. And then, you know, we have a spiritual warfare aspect on the website, to where I give you a step-by-step instruction on how to go about to invoke God's power, and how to go about binding and rebuking and casting these things out. But if it is to a point to where you feel like, you know, you just can't do it on a regular basis, well, then I'm available for help. And this is why people come to me. So there is hope. And I'm very thankful for that. There have been times, Lisa, over throughout my career, to where people were running out of hope and they were ready to end their lives. And they happened to be going through the channels on a TV show, or they've heard me with, you know, either George or someone like you on Coast to Coast. And then they would reach out and contact me, and God has worked through me to save those people, to spare their lives, and to break the evil off of them, and to help them to move forward and have a good and peaceful and productive life.
3: Yes, and that's the ultimate goal, of course.
4: It's miraculous, and I can't tell you how many times that God has worked through me to have performed those miracles for people. It's not me, but God has worked through me to have done extraordinary things in saving people and then helping them to start a brand new chapter and a brand new season in their lives, out of the fear-based, trauma-based, and into what I call warrior mode, that level of faith, strength, and courage.
3: Do you stay in touch with people to make sure that that doesn't return, or is there a way to make sure it doesn't return?
4: Well, this is maintenance, and this is the maintenance aspect. And yes, I do stay in touch with people as much as I can. As you can imagine, I'm very busy always, but I always make time. I do my best to keep in touch with everybody. I have my own show on Friday nights into Saturday morning called Warrior Mode. And people come there. It's more of a church service than anything else. People come there, and it is my job and my calling to spiritually feed them and uplift them. I perform live spiritual deliverance on that broadcast every Friday night.
3: So you can do that virtually as well.
4: Yes. Oh, absolutely.
3: That's great.
4: Because it's all about invoking the power of God. So if you and I right now, we're not in the same room together, but if you said to me, and may you never have a problem like that, but if you said, Bill, I'm having this problem, can you help me? I could help you right here, right now, just as we are, by invoking the power of God over the situation and binding and rebuking and casting out and breaking off any demonic situation that may be upon you.
3: And you are not afraid of this anymore, are you?
4: Zero. And that, and I don't brag that or boast it. I say that by the power of God working through me and his protection as well.
3: Oh, may we all have this confidence as we go into the break, to remember that that confidence of the power of faith with us. We will be right back. You are listening to Bill Bean as my guest here on Coast to Coast AM.

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1: NBC News Radio, I'm Jim Forbes. Defense Secretary Pete Hegseth is urging European leaders to remain vigilant against the threat of, quote, dangerous ideologies by modern-day immigration. The Pentagon chief was in France to mark the 82nd anniversary of D-Day. And McDonald's is modernizing more than just its menu. Rob Martier explains.
2: As if trying to navigate these self-serve kiosks wasn't bad enough, Restaurant Business Magazine reports the fast food giant is testing a new AI order-taking system at its drive-thrus called Arshik at 5 locations across the country. The initiative is part of the company's new brand strategy called McDonald's Next, which it unveiled last week. McFranchisee, an ex-account for a McDonald's franchise, said this week that Google is part of the new project. I'm Rob Martier.
1: And that's the very latest. I'm Jim Forbes.
3: Ready to sizzle into summer? This June, the winter.

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1: Welcome back to Coast AM. I am Lisa Garr. My guest is Bill Bean, and he is the spiritual warrior. Bill, is it okay if we just take a quick question here from our friend Jeff in Michigan?

0: Hey Jeff, do you have a question for Bill Bean?
1: Well, yeah, I get visions of an entity or a being that claims it's my soulmate.
0: Okay.
1: And I actually have had these visions a couple times and have been able to hold a conversation. And they're so clear that during the daytime, I've been able to make drawings of this entity. But this entity it's humanoid in shape, but it's reptilian. I mean, this thing is, it's like a snake girl. And I mean, a snake girl.
0: Hmm. Bill, do you have any opinion on that?
2: Not good. It's not good at all. Are there other beings outside of our realm of existence? Yes. And I'm convinced through my experiences and through thousands of cases now that there are beings, and not just only angels, but beings that are part of the heavenly hosts that sometimes can come into our existence for various reasons. But the devil is the original liar, con man, master impersonator. There are spirits that are called familiar spirits that can come into a person's life that are of the devil, and they are designed to infiltrate and then start an attack. And I'm sorry to say to you, Jeff, it sounds like you are under attack, based on what you've described. And if you're having those types of experiences, I would suggest that you get a spiritual deliverance right away to break that, because, you know, that's, if that's happening the way that you're describing it, then it's very dangerous and it's very harmful to you. There is no way for a human being to have a relationship with another being outside of our plane of existence. It's impossible.
0: Jeff, did you make an agreement with this being at any time?
1: Well, I'll tell you, she's a knockout in my eyes.
0: Mm-hmm.
1: And I think I'd fight the hounds of hell to get to her. But,
0: yep.
1: I mean, you know, I may disagree. I don't feel threatened. You know, I don't feel fearful or anything, but I mean, there's more information. Like, this entity told me she's a navigator on a crystal bell, whatever the hell that is.
0: Wow. And
2: yeah,
0: I mean, it does sound like you are intrigued or enamored by it, which would be very difficult to break if there was a curse. But that is the opinion. I mean, of course, you're the expert on this, Bill.
2: I just say, God bless you, Jeff. And look, people say that Jesus is a fisher of men. The devil's a fisher of men, too. It's about throwing the line out, casting the line, and with the bait. And do people bite on the bait and take it? And so the devil, again, is a master manipulator. He's the original liar and con man, and he could send demons in to take the form and the shape of anything. And it could be all well and great in the beginning until you're reeled in, and then you've got serious problems. It, something comes to mind, a couple that I helped probably 10 years ago in Salt Lake City. They were trying to invoke the power of the devil in the order of Solomon. So some people read Solomon the Lesser Key, and all of a sudden they think that they can be a summoner and a sorcerer like Solomon and get demons to do their bidding. And it started off all well and good for them, and they thought it was great that they were, you know, these demons were assisting them. But then the tables turned and the demons started attacking them. And so God worked through me to have performed exorcism and spiritual deliverance over both. Then I baptized them and it was broken off of them, and they went on learning a very valuable lesson. So that's my best advice to you, Jeff. Be very, very careful, because you have no idea what you're dealing with.
0: Well, thanks. Great advice, Bill. We do have to take another quick break, our last break before the end of the show, and we will be right back with Bill Bean. 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
4: 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It's phenomenal. 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
3: How many weeks or months into the supplementation did you start feeling that there really is an impact? I'm going to live.
4: Probably 2 months, and that was by observing the blood work.
3: So you were supposed to die in 3 months, and 34 years later, you're helping others to heal.
4: I am staying with my natural program.

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5: 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This is Lisa Garr, and you're listening to Coast AM. 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Are there any specific ones that you would recommend maybe printing out, doing every day, having by your bedside? Where's the best place to put them?
6: Printing them out, yes, is a great idea. So if a person's not getting my book, and those prayers are in the books in most of them, but if you don't want to get the book or you can't afford to get the book, just go to my website. I have two websites, and billbean.org is the one that Lisa is mentioning. You can go there and print them out, and I give you step-by-step instruction. It's all step-by-step, right, on how to start your day. So life is the greatest gift that God ever gave to us. So an atheist may say there's no God, but yet they can't explain how they open their eyes up every single day, and here they are again. There is no book, there is no writing, there is nothing that says you are going to live for this amount of time and that's it. It's not there, it doesn't exist. So God works a miracle for us each and every day when we open our eyes with the miracle and gift of life. So the first thing that I do when I open my eyes from sleep is I thank him and praise him for the day. And then I get on my knees and pray. And when you do that, and I start with the Lord's Prayer, it's all on my side. It's all step by step. And when you do that, you are invoking the power of God over your life. So you're setting yourself up for success. Another thing that I do is I declare victory in each and every day of my life. I expect to have a good life. I expect to be blessed. I expect to do well. I expect for good things to happen. Now, do I have a bad day? Of course, we all have a bad day in some way, shape, or form, but that is life. We live in a sin-filled, fallen world, so we are subject to bad things happening at various times. But the difference is between the person that has that level of faith as opposed to the person that doesn't is that when the bad times come, God will make a way for us, and he'll help us to meet the challenges and overcome them, as opposed to some people that were atheists that I've dealt with and then became believers after God worked through me to help them. It can be disastrous for people like that, and it just snowballs, and it's like the black cloud is over the person's head, and it just continues to go and go and go until further disaster takes place. And that is, again, right out of the devil's playbook. So it is all about faith. It is all about being real with God and having that level of faith with him. And just to let you know, Lisa, the rain has just come back again, is hitting on the window again. So if you hear anything, it's the rain.
5: Thanks for that. That's for the heads up on that. Let's go back to one more call. We've got Valerie in New York State. Valerie, thanks for hanging on here. Do you have a question for Bill Bean?
7: Part of it is my personality's changed. I'm kind of nervous, so I hope I can ask it right here. I didn't used to be that way. You know, it could be a health condition, but I seem like I'm so changed. And my mother died, my brother died, and a friend died. And there were
5: Sorry to hear that. And are you looking for a question about Your personality changing? Is that what you were saying?
7: Well, no. I'm just saying if I sound nervous.
5: Oh, okay. Gotcha. What was your question, love?
7: I'm so lonely all the time. I don't have anybody left. I don't feel like I can trust anyone because, like I said, a couple of friends just betrayed me, and others have died. And I did have a weird experience last fall. I woke up and I looked to the left. I saw this face, a woman's face coming out of the wall. I really got scared. It could have been a nightmare, I guess. But otherwise, I haven't had any signs of any kind of demonic things.
5: Well, let me ask Bill for you. Is loneliness a portal for beings to come in, Bill?
6: Loneliness can lower the frequency and vibration in a person. So I listed some other things. Trauma is the number one thing, you know, fear-based, trauma-based. But loneliness is part of depression. It's part of isolation. So the devil uses bully tactics, divide and conquer, and isolation tactics. So when a person is suffering in that way and in that level of loneliness, yes, they can come under spiritual attack because their frequency and vibration is being lowered. Therefore, they're wide open and vulnerable for demonic attack. Now, Valerie, my suggestion to you is you can reach out to me through my website, send me a message, and I'll get back to you. And that goes for anybody out there that's having these types of problems. If you feel like you're under spiritual attack, I'll get back to you as quickly as I can. And I'll do everything that I can by the power of God working through me to help you. My other suggestion is for you to start watching my Friday night broadcast, which is more of a church service than anything else. But people come there, A, for me to spiritually feed them, and B, it is a fellowship. And people do make friends and form alliances, and we all come together for the same reason. We gather and assemble there every Friday night at 11 p.m. Eastern into Saturday morning in real and authentic praise and worship of our glorious God. And so also, if you go to my website and you go to the Powerful Prayers or the Inspiration page, you will see, as Lisa mentioned earlier, I have a lot of scripture there. There's a lot of scripture that can fill you with these beautiful scenes, but I also have videos there that you should take in as well because it will raise your frequency and vibration. So I have videos that you'll hear church bells. You will hear different types of praise and worship music with just absolutely soul-filling, spirit-filling scripture with it that will get you back on high frequency and high vibration. So my service starts out every Friday night. And if you go to my site, you'll see it there. It's called Warrior Mode. If you go there, you click on that, and it starts with the church bells and praise and worship music. Now, most people don't realize this, Lisa. A lot of the church bells have been removed from America and different places throughout the world. And
5: know,
6: the reason
5: so,
6: for that...
5: They're in Europe, though, beautifully in Europe.
6: Yeah, mm-hmm. But not much in America anymore. Hmm. The reason for that, and this is for another time, another show, people talk about this coming alien invasion. Well, I think the invasion took place probably 20 or 30 or more years ago. And part of that was to remove the church bells because the church bells... they have high frequency, high vibration, resonant sounds that come from them that the power of God works through to evict evil. So those church bells were taken down for a reason. And so that's why I start my broadcast off every week with the church bells and then praise and worship music behind it, because my intent is to bring God in with us and invoke his power, and then to have his favor and blessing over the broadcast. Therefore, people come there to be spiritually fed, to be uplifted, and to have their frequency and vibration raised on high.
5: And this is every Friday night live?
6: Yes, every Friday night into Saturday morning live.
5: Fantastic.
6: And I perform live spiritual deliverance for people on the air. Mm-hmm. And I also have a prayer list of over 850 people and growing that I say every name every week on that prayer list.
5: Oh my goodness, that's a wonderful service. No, that's fantastic. And you really are with the people. You know, you were mentioning about the alien invasion. Are any of these beings that come through Bigfoot or aliens or anything other than demonic experiences?
6: And I'm glad you asked that question, because most Christians would say they're all evil. Well, that's not true. And the reason that it's not true, again, biblically, you'll see many references to UFOs and even Bigfoot in there. They were called hairy satyrs and lion men. And so there are references to these things. And in some cases, yes, they were evil, but in other cases, they were not. Psalm 68:17 says the chariots of God are 20,000. So in my opinion, based on the scriptures and based on my personal experiences, some UFOs are flying Merkaba chariots that come from Yahweh himself and his heavenly host. Why does he need heavenly chariots to traverse the skies? I have no idea, but we can make another show out of what I know through biblical scriptures that would support what I'm saying. Now, when the devil and a third of the angels, the B'nai Elohim, the sons of God, when they were cast out of heaven, they were cast out, I'm convinced, in those flying craft. And they came down here in those flying craft. They took human women, produced a hybrid offspring of giants called the Nephilim. And the Nephilim were evil because they were now part of the devil and these rebel angels. So they were evil. They became man-eaters. And they also went into the forest and the fields and had unnatural sexual acts with apes, bears, wolves, dogs, monkeys, and you name it. And those, in my opinion, are the Bigfoot, Sasquatch, Sabe beings. They are every bit as much supernatural as they are flesh and blood. And this is why people report seeing them holding a glowing orb in their hand or stepping into a portal and then becoming an orb and floating off. It's all true because they have the ability and capability to do that. There's other reports of them getting in and out of UFOs. It's all true. I've had encounters with all of these types of beings. And let me tell you, I've had many divine encounters when it comes to UFOs, and I've encountered face-to-face many non-human-looking beings throughout my lifetime.
5: Mm-hmm.
6: Some were divine, and some were evil, to where I felt like my life was in danger. So I have experienced it all, but just like with people, there are good people and there are bad people.
5: And you have to trust your knowing. You have to trust your knowing within.
6: And the only way that you can have that knowing, in my opinion, is to have holy discernment from God to know who is good, who is not, what is real, what is not, who is true, who is not, and how to go about these things. He will give you the discernment to know this.
5: And that's where you need to learn to trust. And that's
6: exactly, Lisa.
5: Yes.
6: So
5: that's the best lesson that you can teach, is to learn how to trust your intuition, your intuitive gut that tells you that this is a good situation or not. But in the best case, keep your faith high, keep your light strong, and we appreciate your messages tonight. I like your opinions, and I know that you've come from a vast range of experiences. So thanks for being my guest. I appreciate it. Love hearing your stories. Makes so much sense. And again, you can go to billbean.org. Thanks for being my guest tonight.
6: Thank you, Lisa. Many blessings to you, and thank everybody out there for listening. And I hope to do it again with you sometime in the future.
5: Yes, absolutely. And thank you to George Norrie and Tommy Danheiser, Gina Salvati, the Salvation out there, and Adam Thompson here with me in studio, Donna Walker in studio, Stephanie Smith, thank you for all you do. And thank you, the listener, for being a part of this Coast to Coast family. You are there. The only way the show exists is because you are out there being a part of our Coast to Coast family. Until next time I get to be with you, I continue to stay aware. I'm Lisa Garr, and you've been listening to Coast to Coast AM.

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6: NBC News Radio, I'm Jim Forbes. A manhunt is underway for the gunman who shot 12 people at a festival in Ohio. Authorities in Toledo say a dozen people ranging in age from 14 to 61 were injured in Saturday shooting at an annual festival, and two of the people are now in critical condition. Police believe the gunmen were likely shooting at each other and have not yet been identified. The Old West End Festival is an annual tradition in Toledo and features live music, food markets, and a beer garden, and children's events. Canada is restricting U.S. livestock imports after a second screwworm case has been identified in Texas. A second case of the parasite was discovered Friday in a month-old calf in southern Texas. The larva of the screwworm fly feeds on the living tissue of livestock animals and can be fatal. The USDA says a control zone has been placed around the infected animals. The NYPD is looking for a killer who repeatedly shot a man in the head in Brooklyn early Saturday morning. Lisa Salvati has this story.
7: Police say it happened outside 17 Summers Street in Bed-Stuy. The New York Daily News reports cops got a call at around 12:30 a.m. about an assault. When they got there, they found the victim on the ground with multiple gunshot wounds to the head. He was taken to the hospital, but it was too late. The gunman ran off and was seen getting into a black sedan. In New York, I'm Lisa Salvati.
6: And Defense Secretary Pete Hegseth is urging European leaders to remain vigilant against, quote, dangerous ideologies posed by immigrants. The Pentagon chief was in France on Saturday to mark the 82nd anniversary of D-Day, the Allied invasion that led to the defeat of Nazi Germany and the end of World War II. I'm Jim Forbes.
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6: The official social media account for Elmo responded to critics of a post he made about the NBA Finals. Rob Martier has this story.
11: In a previous post, the Sesame Street character said he hopes the New York Knicks and San Antonio Spurs have fun in their NBA Finals matchup. On Thursday, Elmo posted on X, "Knicks, that last message, Elmo didn't mean to spur you on." Knicks spelled K-N-I-C-K-S, of course. Some social media users were upset with the red puppet over the fact that Sesame Street is mainly filmed and set in New York City. A few went as far as calling Elmo a traitor. I'm Rob Martier.
6: A Los Angeles jury has sided with Johnson & Johnson in a lawsuit from the families of three women who claimed the company's products caused ovarian cancer. The jury on Friday found that J&J was not negligent when selling cosmetic products. The lawsuit was filed by the families of Mary Owens, Bonnie Tinkin, and Geneva Williams, who all died of ovarian cancer after using talc-based baby powder. Over 67,000 plaintiffs have sued J&J, alleging its baby powder and other talc products caused ovarian cancer. J&J stopped selling talc-based powder in the U.S. in 2020. A new study finds higher odds of pregnancy complications for women who spend more time sitting. Lisa Carton has this story.
12: Researchers say those include high blood pressure, preeclampsia, and preterm birth. The study's lead researcher from West Virginia University School of Public Health in Morgantown said the big finding was that women who are sitting for over 10 hours a day develop twice as many complications. The results showed that 2 out of 5 women who sat for 10 hours or more a day had a pregnancy complication.
6: And Senate Democratic candidate Graham Plattner is denying allegations from ex-girlfriends that he was physically abusive. The New York Times interviewed several women who spoke about their unsettling experiences with the embattled Maine Democrat. I'm Jim Forbes.
13: I'm the threat that's already inside the house. 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
1: The emerging threat to troops. I'm Gordon Deal with Nicole Murray. Thanks for spending part of your weekend with us. Here's what's coming up this hour.
2: A U.S. military official is warning of how smartphone data can be weaponized against American service members.
1: The accusations of price gouging ahead of the World Cup are overshadowing the games themselves.
2: A doomsday bunker compound in South Dakota features all the drama of a homeowners association. We'll explain how.
1: And the effort to live longer and better.
3: There's a big boom in longevity, and there are sort of two main channels in that. One is that is the biohacking, which is folks doing taking a DIY approach. And there's also the longevity doctor component. Some people are affiliating themselves with practices where doctors specialize in this field of longevity.
1: Elizabeth O'Brien at Barron's on whether biohacking really works. The head of U.S. Special Operations Command is warning that an adversary could transform the digital footprints created by modern smartphones into grid coordinates, which can then be used to target U.S. troops with deadly precision. Here's Ben Wolfgang, national security correspondent at the Washington Times. Ben, what are we learning?
4: This is something that's been on the radar of the Pentagon and military, you know, combatant commands for a while, but it's really gaining a new sort of level of severity because of how prevalent it is. And ubiquitous technical surveillance just refers to, you know, what some in the military are calling digital footprints or digital exhaust. Basically, all this information that phones produce, from whether it's fitness apps or, you know, the stuff we like to eat, where we like to drive, you know, from Google Maps and Waze, basically the way that we live our lives. Well, you know, U.S. service members, troops, do a lot of that stuff too. You know, Marines and airmen, you know, soldiers, they use Google Maps just like anybody else does. They shop on Amazon just like anybody else does. But the problem becomes when some of that identifying information, location information, specifics about your movements on a daily basis, if you're in theater in the Mideast, or, you know, even worse, if you're like a Navy SEAL or you're a member of Delta Force and you're potentially about to execute, for example, a mission to go capture Nicolas Maduro in Caracas, you're not going to want your location data to be floating out there, to be uploaded by, you know, maybe you're not even aware of it. It's getting uploaded somewhere via a fitness app or some kind of shopping app, or it's out there and a data broker is then selling it to basically anybody who has the money and the know-how to go buy that data, which could be potentially a bad actor or an adversary of the United States. So it's just one of these 21st century issues that, you know, you didn't have to worry about really 8, 10 years ago, or even less than that. But now today, all of a sudden, it's become a real issue for military forces up and down the chain in the U.S.
1: Boy, would you actually have to know the names of military members to actually make this work for you if you're a bad actor and you happen to access the data?
4: That would certainly make it, I would think, easier if you kind of knew, you know, and it could be military, it could be law enforcement, it could be suspected intelligence operatives, for example, if you're in another country. But yes, I would think if you had the names, that would certainly make the job a whole lot easier. But let's not forget, too, a lot of these folks, you know, there are a lot of these folks, their identities are kept secret, particularly if you're talking about special forces or, you know, certainly folks in the intelligence realm. But, you know, maybe if, especially now with AI, could you pull together enough information to identify someone with all of that stuff? I don't know, but I suspect we're getting to a point where, you know, a sufficiently, you know, tech-savvy adversary would be able to potentially piece some of that together using this information that's out there online.
1: We're speaking with Ben Wolfgang, national security reporter at the Washington Times. The story is called The Danger of Digital Footprints, How Ubiquitous Technical Surveillance, as it's called, Threatens the U.S. military. Give us anecdotal evidence, Ben, of how this has worked.
4: Yeah, there's a number of it's kind of an early, you know, we're in the early stages of this, so there's not a whole lot of, you know, hard data in terms of there's X number of cases, but there are plenty of anecdotal accounts. One of the most recent was a French sailor using the fitness app Strava, who's on the Charles de Gaulle aircraft carrier back in March, and uploaded, he was running on the deck of the ship and uploaded his running times to this app, which then folks were able to kind of, you know, use that geolocation data and pinpoint where the aircraft carrier was. And there were some other instances similar. The French magazine Le Monde did a deep dive, an investigation back in 2024, which use similar techniques from fitness apps to identify the locations of nuclear submarines. And you've had the FBI and Homeland Security say that this has been attempted to be used by adversaries to locate law enforcement, members of immigration enforcement, certainly, you know, intelligence operatives. So they're cropping up all over the place now, more and more. It's good that it's on the radar of everyone, I think, at this point. So hopefully there can be some solutions soon. But again, it's one of these unique 21st century problems that, you know, that really, I think the severity of it is just starting to be fully understood, Gordon.
1: Jeez, I see solutions here. Ban phones altogether, or service members can only have dumb phones, not smartphones?
4: That's one, or to make sure that there are companies out there that are selling products that will essentially disable location data, for example, from being shared from a given phone if it's being used by a service member. So that's one reason. You have lawmakers pushing for basically a new policy that would not allow, for example, they singled out Google Chrome because Google, let's face it, is kind of, at the top of the list when it comes to selling, using ad data to target ads toward, you know, people, you and me included, consumers. So there's a push to get that off of phones when you're in theater or on a military base and use something that has a little more privacy protection. So that's kind of where we're going in terms of solutions. It's certainly on the radar of policymakers on Capitol Hill.
1: Thanks, Ben. Ben Wolfgang, national security correspondent at the Washington Times. Coming up next on This Weekend, World Cup price gouging.
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0: Ready for the weekend? We're here to get it started. This weekend with Gordon Deal.
1: Glad you're with us. Soccer's global governing body is leveraging U.S. wealth and an expanded tournament to chase an $11 billion bonanza. But at what cost? Warning signs for FIFA are everywhere, including fan anger over soaring ticket prices for this month's tournament in the U.S., Canada, and Mexico. Here's Rachel Bachman, senior sports reporter at the Wall Street Journal. Rachel, what's up here?
2: Well, what FIFA, the world governing body of soccer, is doing is really taking advantage of two things. One, this is the biggest World Cup ever with 48 teams. And two, it's based largely in the United States, which is the wealthiest country in the world. And FIFA's really taking this opportunity to maximize its revenue.
1: This is a lot different from the FIFA that we saw in 1994 when the U.S. last hosted the World Cup with regards to pricing, isn't it?
2: It is. Of course, a lot of time has passed, but a couple of things have changed. Back then, FIFA really put a lot of the hosting duties on local organizers. So the U.S. Soccer Federation really organized and operated a lot of the matches and, ticketing and things like that, and it got to keep a big cut of that money as well. In this case, and increasingly, FIFA is taking over a lot more control over things, and they're keeping a lot more of the money, and they're also making a lot more money.
1: Yeah. All right. So there's been this massive outcry about ticket prices for these games. Explain that, and then what FIFA's reaction has been.
2: Yes. Well, just to give people a sense of how pricey these games are, FIFA has made available a tiny handful of $60 tickets. So that's the rock bottom price, $60. But most tickets start in the hundreds of dollars and quickly travel into the thousands of dollars for the best seats. And this includes opening round games like the U.S. against Paraguay, which is the U.S. opener. I couldn't find a ticket to that game for less than $1,000 the last time I wrote about that game. And these are, 70,000-80,000 seat stadium, so there's a lot of seats. And so it really is just a radically different approach to the World Cup. FIFA used to really prioritize keeping a lot of the tickets affordable because, a lot of fans really demanded that. But the U.S. has a lot less price sensitivity. A lot of U.S. consumers are used to paying a lot of money for Bruce Springsteen tickets or Taylor Swift tickets, and they're essentially being forced to pay a lot more for World Cup tickets now as well.
1: We're speaking with Rachel Bachman, senior sports reporter at the Wall Street Journal. The story is called How FIFA's Biggest World Cup Unleashed a Summer of Price Gouging. There are warning signs here, though. Explain.
2: Yes, of course. FIFA promised a very rosy picture for this World Cup. They were envisioning very high ticket prices and massive demand, which there was. But I think some of that demand eased off for several reasons. One, the ticket prices. Two, some hotel prices were high, but also there have been some visa issues. The U.S. changed its visa rules for a number of countries that are coming to the World Cup. And of course, it's much more expensive to travel around the U.S. than, for instance, in Germany. When Germany hosted the World Cup in 2006, you can get around that country by train. It's pretty compact. The U.S., Canada, and Mexico, that's a massive land area. So just if you're a European fan coming, or for a South American fan coming to this World Cup, pretty much everything about it is just much more expensive than previous versions of this event.
1: Wow. How about some of the geopolitics?
2: Yes, certainly there's been some controversy about President Trump. He and the head of FIFA, Gianni Infantino, seem to have a very warm relationship. And, some people in other countries don't like that. They don't like the image of two people they maybe don't like very much cozying up together. There are just a host of other issues in terms of the visas that have made it difficult for teams and their fans to even travel to the U.S.
1: What does FIFA do, I guess, with the proceeds from this $11 billion in anticipated revenue?
2: Well, that's actually a big part of FIFA's justification for the high prices. They're saying, look, a big share of this money, they say $2.7 billion of this revenue that they anticipate generating, FIFA will share with its 211 member countries around the world. And of course, most of those countries have a lot less money than the U.S. to spend on things like soccer and building soccer fields and developing talent and things like that. And so FIFA says this is, key revenue to countries around the world who are trying to build their football programs. I would also point out, however, that it's not just Americans who are going to this World Cup, of course. It's people from a lot of those countries that FIFA services, who are trying, you know, people from Colombia and Portugal and Brazil and, you know, Argentina who want to go to the World Cup but are finding the cost, you know, really prohibitively expensive.
1: Thanks, Rachel. Rachel Bachman, senior sports reporter at The Wall Street Journal. Coming up next on This Weekend, waiting for the perfect job.
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9: Yeah, it is. 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

0: Thanks for spending time here. The job search after college is not all that it's cracked up to be, but is waiting for that dream job worth it? Here's this weekend's Nicole Murray.
1: Waiting for the perfect job after college. Here to discuss, MarketWatch reporter Aditi Srikant. So what type of work do you encourage graduates to embrace after college and why?
2: So I encourage college grads to find a service industry job, such as a job at a restaurant or a retailer. It's something I really regretted that I didn't do after college. I was not the most proactive student. I didn't set up a summer internship. And instead of, you know, making some money and earning some really important soft skills, I just sat around my parents' house for 3 months until fall. And I always regret it because I ended up moving to New York, a very expensive city with no money when I could have been saving. As I said, I was living with my parents. They were not charging me rent. And it just always seemed like a really silly decision. So now I encourage anyone who graduated and might not have, you know, bagged the perfect internship in their preferred field, why wouldn't you work a service industry job? It's very silly not to.
1: Yeah. Why do you think a lot of graduates back away from that type of work?
2: So for me personally, I think I saw all my friends get really great internships, and they were really proactive. And I feel like working at a restaurant or a retailer meant admitting that I hadn't done those things. And it made me feel really behind. It made me feel like I hadn't done, you know, the things I was supposed to be doing. And it was a really snobbish and short-sighted take, and I always regret it.
1: Definitely makes sense. How do experts describe the job market now?
2: So, I interviewed Ryan Nunn, the director of research at the Yale University Budget Lab. His direct quote is, it isn't the worst, but it also isn't the best. So that being said, it's not like you're entering a recession, we don't think, but there's not, you know, plentiful options.
1: Okay. And what is the unemployment rate for recent college graduates right now?
2: For recent college graduates, the unemployment rate for people with college degrees is 3.1%. And the unemployment rate for recent college graduates during the first 3 months of 2026 was 5.6%, which was higher than the overall rate of all workers with college degrees, which is 3.1%. And higher than the average rate of all workers, which is 4.2%. So 5.6% is pretty high at this point.
1: Wow. Now, in your article, you talk about three specific reasons why taking any job is better than waiting out for your dream job. What are they?
2: Sure. So I think progress beats standing still. A job won't replace a career launch, but it can keep money flowing. You're building experience. And a retail job or a job in the restaurant industry right now, those are a little easier to get than a business administrative job, just purely from the availability of jobs standpoint.
1: And what are some ways college graduates can stand out in the job market while applying?
2: So I think really emphasize your soft skills. With this proliferation of AI, a lot of employers are looking for people with really good communication skills, who are really good at teamwork, who have really good face-to-face connections. You know, technical skills are great, but a lot of those can be automated at this point. A lot of administrative tasks that were often associated with entry-level jobs can be automated. So a lot of employers are looking for your ability to, you know, resolve conflict, your ability to adapt, your ability to have new ideas and be resilient. Those are things you want to emphasize to employers because the job market is shifting. And they want to know that you can grow with the company and you're not just there to offer, like, you know, a core set of five skills that a computer could do.
1: And you talk about doom jobbing. What is that and how does it come into play here?
2: Sure. So doom jobbing is the cycle of endlessly applying for employment postings, refreshing your LinkedIn and scrolling. And I think it just feels like you are constantly being rejected, right? It's like if you're checking a dating app and no one's getting back to you, you're going to feel a type of way about it. And it's going to be really frustrating and it's emotional and it can really hit your ego, but it is a reality and you just need to be resilient through it because the longer someone stays unemployed, the harder it can be to reenter the workforce. The longer someone is unemployed, the less leverage they have to ask for the money they want and deserve. So finding that job that's not perfect, like a service industry job or even temp work or freelance work, is really important, you know, just to stop that doom jobbing cycle and to get yourself out there and build your confidence. And like I said, in some ways, like, you know, just put a couple hundred dollars in your pocket.
0: That's this weekend's Nicole Murray with MarketWatch columnist Aditi Srikant. Coming up next on This Weekend, drama at a survivalist compound in South Dakota.
3: NBC News Radio, I'm Jim Forbes. A manhunt is underway for the gunman who shot 12 people at a festival in Ohio. Authorities in Toledo say a dozen people ranging in age from 14 to 61 were injured in Saturday's shooting at an annual festival, and two of the victims are in critical condition. Police believe the gunmen were likely shooting at each other and have not yet been identified. The Old West End Festival is an annual tradition in Toledo and features live music, food markets, a beer garden, and children's events. Organizers say Sunday's events have been canceled due to the shooting. And Canada is restricting U.S. livestock imports after a second screwworm case has been identified in Texas. A second case of the parasite was discovered Friday in a month-old calf in southern Texas. And that's the latest. I'm Jim Forbes.
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8: Here's a look at the Twin Ports weather forecast from the meteorological team at Northern News Now in Duluth. Partly cloudy skies today with a high of 69 degrees, winds out of the east at 10 to 20 miles an hour. Tonight, occasional rain showers possible and a low of 55 degrees, winds out of the east at 10 to 20 miles an hour. Monday, rain showers possible throughout the day, chance for thunder as well with a high of 66 degrees, winds east-southeast at 5 to 10 miles an hour. Monday night showers tapering off, still a chance of thunder with a low of 57 degrees, winds out of the east at 5 to 10 miles an hour.
9: Biohacking. We'll have that story in about 15 minutes. Doomsday preppers went to South Dakota to ride out the apocalypse at a five-star bunker compound. Well, they're already at each other's throats with HOA-style grievances. It's a story by Joe Barrett, national affairs reporter at the Wall Street Journal. Joe, what did you see there?
10: It was really an amazing experience. I mean, just to get to this place, you have to drive 6 miles over gravel roads. There's no trespassing signs everywhere. All these ruins of a former military base and a bunch of cows kind of staring at you sideways. And then you get there and, you know, you can't get through their gate without a code. You see these little bumps in the earth with like a big concrete front and a steel door. And, you know, really the whole landscape makes you feel like you're in the Walking Dead or something like that.
9: Jeez. How big is the piece of property and how many folks own units there and or live there?
10: Yeah, there's 575 of these bunkers, and each one is like 2,200 square feet of just unfinished, you know, concrete floor and kind of an arching ceiling. There's probably 200 or so that have been sold and 30 or so people who are living out there full time. You know, they've retired, you know, they're fixing up their place and, you know, they're getting ready for the end of the world if it comes.
9: Jeez, you have running water, electricity, anything like that there?
10: Yeah, there's water. You know, you have to set up solar panels for your electricity. You know, they really want to be self-sufficient. So, you know, the developer kind of provides you with the very bare bones and then you kind of run with it, or you get him to, you know, build it out and make it a little bit more livable.
9: Got it. All right. So talk about how it, in some cases the community's tearing itself apart. What has happened?
10: Well, there's just like lawsuits flying back and forth from all sides. One guy bought his unit and he was told it had a working septic system. Turned out it wasn't working. It was going to cost him $13,000. And he went to an employee who, you know, he knew and trusted and said, hey, you know, what do I do about this? And the guy said, well, keep your mouth shut unless you want to get evicted, because they just aren't going to help you out with a complaint. And they probably will, you know, send their guys after you to chase you out of town. And of course, you know, the developers, you know, deny that they do anything like this, but, you know, this one guy with a septic complaint, there was just from his point of view, you know, escalating.

0: confrontations, and he eventually had a guy drive out to his property in a little front-end loader and challenge him to a fist fight, and just kind of harassing him. And he drew his weapon and said, get away. I really don't need this. And the guy, he claimed that the worker approached him and he shot him in the chest. And, he was later ruled self-defense by a grand jury, and a judge, gave him immunity. So, but he still got kicked out of the complex because he had, drawn and fired his weapon. So,
1: jeez.
0: Yeah, just a, very cold, kind of old west world out there.
1: Man, he got kicked out, but he still owns the unit, or you're forced to sell at that
0: point?
1: Well,
0: how does that work? He paid for a 99-year lease, and because they're evicting him sort of for cause, they can keep under the rules of the lease. If the lease is held up ultimately in court, he'd have to lose the $55,000 gave them, and plus any improvements that he's made, they could also keep. So,
1: jeez.
0: Some of these people, it's like their weekend place, or they're a doctor or a lawyer or whatever. But a guy like this, it's like this was his life. This was his life savings and his retirement plan. He was going to live out there, be prepared for whatever comes next. But also, it's where he lives now, and he put all of his money into it. So, it's a tough situation.
1: Thanks, Joe. Joe Barrett, national affairs reporter at the Wall Street Journal. Coming up next on This Weekend, the risk of separate bank accounts.
2: This report is sponsored by IBM. As AI transforms how work gets done, a new IBM CEO study finds success will depend on how quickly organizations redesign their workforce. CEOs agree, people are the priority. 83% of CEOs say AI success depends more on people's adoption than the technology. But many organizations are still struggling to redesign roles, build new skills, and rethink how teams collaborate. This gap is already showing up in the workplace. CEOs say only 25% of employees are using AI as part of their jobs, even though 86% believe their workforce have the skills to collaborate with AI. Looking ahead, CEOs expect the impact on jobs to accelerate. By 2028, 29% of employees may need reskilling for different roles, while 59% will likely require upskilling to perform their current roles more effectively. The findings suggest the real challenge isn't just adopting AI, it's aligning jobs, skills, and ways of working with the speed of AI transformation. To learn more, visit ibm.com/IBV.
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0: Glad you could spend part of your weekend with us. Young Americans are embracing financial independence, even if that means keeping money separate from their spouse or partner. Rachel Barber, economy reporter at USA Today, has a look at new research from Fidelity. Rachel, what did you find?
1: What we found is sort of an answer to an old question of should couples combine finances. And what the survey found is that more Gen Z and millennial couples are saying no. 34% of Gen Z and 26% of millennial couples are keeping all of their money in separate accounts versus about 19% of Gen X and only about 15% of baby boomers. And we're also seeing a rise in millennials and Gen Z of those who are both keeping money in a separate account and a joint account. But there is this sort of divergence of younger couples choosing to handle their finances individually.
0: Yeah, why is that? Do we know, Rachel?
1: There's a lot of reasons. One of the most obvious is that more women are working today than when a lot of boomers got together initially. Back before 1974, it was pretty routine for women to need a male co-signer on accounts. Today, that's not the case, of course. But we also are seeing a few other sort of factors play into this as well. We've got the rise of student loan debt. A lot of couples are sort of looking at that and saying, I'll handle mine, you'll handle yours. Let's not combine until that's taken care of. People are also getting married later in life, which means that they have more time to build up their net worth. Maybe that makes them more interested in a prenup and a little bit more interested in keeping their finances guarded. And then similarly, we are expecting to see the great wealth transfer happen over the next two decades. That's going to be a transfer of trillions of dollars from the older generations to the younger generations. If you are someone in your 20s expecting $500,000, that would be great, first and foremost. But also, maybe you want to keep your own bank account and your finances separate from your partner if you know that that money is coming.
0: Well, we're speaking with Rachel Barber, economy reporter at USA Today. The story is called More Couples Are Keeping Separate Bank Accounts. The financial experts talk about the risk of this, or the risks, plural. What, why, what are they?
1: Yes, yeah. In some ways, it's pretty straightforward. Separate accounts leads to more confusion. If your partner has a separate account that you don't have access to, you can't see where that money is going. That can lead to delayed timelines for shared goals, for things like paying down debt, for saving up for a down payment on a home. If you guys have a goal set and you say that you're working towards it, but you can't confirm, there's sort of this lack of accountability. And they also say that it runs the risk of increasing the possibility of financial infidelity. And that's just basically a fancy way of saying your partner is not being completely forthcoming about what they're spending on. And that can be a way to sort of cover up for a lot of spending on vices, for things like drugs or sort of just bad habits that you wouldn't necessarily want your partner to know about.
0: Wow. There's enough people, I guess, too, that are just avoiding these types of conversations altogether.
1: That's right. Yeah. The survey also found that a large share of survey respondents said that they just feel stressed talking about finances with their partner. They worry that they'll feel judged or lectured or that it'll start an argument.
0: Thanks, Rachel. Rachel Barber, economy reporter at USA Today. Coming up next on This Weekend, does biohacking work?
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7: You wanted to be cool, which led you to smoking, which led to a pack a day. Then you met that special someone, which led to starting a life with them, which led to wanting to live longer, which led to quitting. Then you heard you may be at risk for lung cancer, which led you to getting a low-dose CT scan. 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
8: Oh.

0: Ready for the weekend? We're here to get it started. 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
1: Thanks for spending time with us. The longevity industry is booming with high-tech tests, drugs, and medical devices. What to know for your health and personal finances? From Elizabeth O'Brien, Senior Personal Finance Reporter at Barron's. Elizabeth, set this up.
2: Yeah, so longevity is having a moment. There's a big boom in longevity, and there are sort of two main channels in that. One is the biohacking, which is folks taking a DIY approach, maybe buying diagnostic tests, getting, you know, all sorts of tests done through the mail, and buying peptides and whatnot. So there's sort of the DIY component, and there's also the longevity doctor component. Some people are getting affiliating themselves with practices where doctors specialize in this field of longevity.
1: All right. So explain, I guess, what DIY biohacking is. I mean, what's involved here?
2: Yeah, well, you know, it's big money. Morgan Stanley estimates that the consumer-driven diagnostic market is about $4 billion. And in recent years, there has been an explosion of companies like Hims & Hers Health and Function Health are some of the companies that where you can get your, you know, a whole panel of biomarkers tested. You would buy a test for them, go to a Quest Diagnostics, then they'll send it into the company and you can get a read on everything from your thyroid function to your inflammation to your vitamin D and all that good stuff. So you can do this now without going to a doctor. You can, you don't have to, for a lot of this stuff, get a prescription. You can order a kit from a online company and then go to somewhere like a Quest to get your blood drawn, and then the company will send you sort of your results, you know.
1: Wow. Are these tests worth it?
2: Well, you know, it's kind of nuanced, right? So a lot of this stuff you might not need to know because you can't do a lot of things about it. Like there's so much data now. We can get a read on so much stuff and what is actually meaningful and actionable. It's kind of hard to sort out on your own. So, and there's a lot of promise out there, but there's also a lot of hype. So consumers should sort of tread cautiously.
1: We're speaking with Elizabeth O'Brien, Senior Personal Finance Reporter at Barron's. The story's called Live Longer and Better. Does biohacking really work? What about that company in West Palm Beach, Florida you talked about? Radiance? You get a membership to this thing? How does it work?
2: Yeah, a lot of these practices have membership models. This one out of West Palm Beach charges $50,000 a year after an initial enrollment fee, a one-time fee of $50,000. So this is big bucks, you know, and these people promise customization, a 360-degree look at you, you know, and they promise to... And this is, you know, and this is staffed by real doctors who keep in touch, to keep close tabs on the research and really offer sort of a customized plan for testing and then tracking you over time to, you know, catch things right even before they develop, you know, to really stay on top of your health. And this is a more generally preventive mode than a lot of the traditional medical system, which is reactive. You know, we wait until diseases have developed, or, you know, people are already sort of sick by the time they go to the doctor. And this trend is more, let's get on top of things early, which is good for the most part. But then, you know, it sometimes you can know too much if you can't really do anything about it.
1: Thanks, Elizabeth. Elizabeth O'Brien, Senior Personal Finance Reporter at Barron's. Coming up next on This Weekend, how a Rhode Island widower found purpose.

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0: Thanks for being with us. What started as a way to cope with grief has become a source of purpose and affordable treasures for one Rhode Island retiree. For years, Jack Burnett has been a familiar face along Norwood Avenue in Warwick. These days, his front lawn is often filled with bicycles, furniture, tools, and other items waiting for a second chance. But behind the collection of restored goods is a story about resilience. WJAR Television says when he retired in 2020, his wife became seriously ill and passed away. And for a year, he did nothing. But eventually, something changed. Burnett began doing what he'd always enjoyed, fixing things. As he drove around Warwick, he started noticing discarded items sitting at the curb. He thought maybe he could repair them, so he brought them home. What began as a hobby became a mission. Today, there's an ever-changing selection on his lawn. The sales help supplement his fixed income. But Burnett says making money isn't the main goal. It's helping somebody else, since it helps him. That'll do it for this hour. For Nicole Murray, I'm Gordon Deal. Thanks for listening to This Weekend.
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4: NBC News Radio, I'm Scott Carr. A manhunt continues in Ohio for several gunmen who shot 12 people at a festival in Toledo. Police there say a dozen people ranging in age from 14 to 61 were injured in the shooting Saturday at the city's annual Old West End Festival. Two of the victims are in critical condition. Police believe the gunmen were likely shooting at each other and have not been identified. Today's festival events are all canceled. Votes are still being counted in California to see who will run for governor in November's election. Democrat Javier Becerra has officially received enough votes to make the ballot, but with thousands of primary votes still being counted, Republican Steve Hilton and Democrat Tom Steyer are still vying for the second spot. Subaru's recalling nearly 70,000 vehicles for a defect that can cause the moonroof glass panels to come off. We get more from Lisa Carton.
5: The recall includes nearly 70,000 2026 Subaru Forester and Forester hybrid vehicles. Federal safety regulators say some of the vehicles may have been manufactured with power moonroof assemblies in which the glass panel was improperly bonded to the sliding frame. Over the time, the bond could deteriorate, increasing the risk that the moonroof glass could separate from the vehicle while it's being driven. The automaker said a detached glass panel could raise the risk of a crash or injury for other drivers. I'm Lisa Carton.
4: In Game 3 last night of the Stanley Cup Finals, the Vegas Golden Knights won a double overtime game to take a series lead over the Carolina Hurricanes. The Knights beat them 5-4 at T-Mobile Arena. Vegas held a 4-0 lead entering the third period before Carolina scored three goals in 39 seconds. Later tying the game, Shea Theodore then scored a winning goal about 6 minutes into double overtime for Vegas. Game 4 is Tuesday night. The puck drops at 8 p.m. Eastern. Scott Carr, NBC News Radio.
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4: Super enhanced security will be in place at Madison Square Garden in New York Monday night for Game 3 of the NBA Finals. The New York Knicks announced Saturday that the Garden and the U.S. Secret Service are enforcing TSA-style screening procedures and a strict no-bag policy. President Trump's expected to attend the game as the Knicks host the San Antonio Spurs. One NYPD officer was assaulted and 17 people now face charges after a Knicks watch party outside Madison Square Garden Friday turned rowdy. Police say about 6,500 fans were there outside the stadium watching the Knicks win Game 2 of the NBA Finals, where the New York Post reports a woman allegedly punched a female officer in the face and bit another officer on the wrist. 29-year-old Carly Reyes was arrested and charged with assault. McDonald's is modernizing more than just its menu. Restaurant Business Magazine reports the fast food giant's testing out a new AI order-taking system.
7: Welcome back, David. May I take your order?
4: It's called Arch IQ, or Archie, at 5 locations now across the country. We get more from Rob Martier.
8: The initiative is part of the company's new brand strategy called McDonald's Next, which it unveiled last week. McFranchisee, an ex-account for a McDonald's franchise, said this week that Google is part of the new project.
4: Ahead of the first FIFA World Cup game in Southern California this Friday, thousands of workers could walk off the job.
9: No one would get fed. No food, no any kind of hospitality.
4: That's Yolanda Ferrero, one of about 2,000 hospitality workers at SoFi Stadium, who voted Friday night to authorize a strike. The workers say they want more money, along with a promise that ICE agents won't be involved in World Cup security. She says workers need to make $10 more than minimum wage because the cost of living in California is so high.
9: Our rents have gone up, gas is high, food is high, utilities is high, insurance, health.
4: Contract talks are set to continue Monday. Scott Carr, NBC News Radio.
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1: The emerging threat to troops. I'm Gordon Deal with Nicole Murray. Thanks for spending part of your weekend with us. Here's what's coming up this hour.
2: A U.S. military official is warning of how smartphone data can be weaponized against American service members.
1: The accusations of price gouging ahead of the World Cup are overshadowing the games themselves.
2: A doomsday bunker compound in South Dakota features all the drama of a homeowners association. We'll explain how.
1: And the effort to live longer and better.
3: There's a big boom in longevity, and there are sort of two main channels in that. One is that is the biohacking, which is folks doing taking a DIY approach. And there's also the longevity doctor component. Some people are getting affiliating themselves with practices where doctors specialize in this field of longevity.
1: Elizabeth O'Brien at Barron's on whether biohacking really works. The head of U.S. Special Operations Command is warning that an adversary could transform the digital footprints created by modern smartphones into grid coordinates, which can then be used to target U.S. troops with deadly precision. Here's Ben Wolfgang, national security correspondent at the Washington Times. Ben, what are we learning?
4: This is something that's been on the radar of the Pentagon and military, you know, combatant commands for a while, but it's really gaining a new sort of level of severity because of how prevalent it is. And ubiquitous technical surveillance just refers to, you know, what some in the military are calling digital footprints or digital exhaust, basically all this information that phones produce from whether it's fitness apps or, you know, the stuff we like to eat, where we like to drive, you know, from Google Maps and Waze, and basically the way that we live our lives. Well, you know, U.S. service members, troops do a lot of that stuff too. You know, Marines and airmen, you know, soldiers, they use Google Maps just like anybody else does. They shop on Amazon just like anybody else does. But the problem becomes when some of that identifying information, location information, specifics about your movements on a daily basis, if you're in theater in the Mideast, or, you know, even worse, if you're like a Navy SEAL or you're a member of Delta Force and you're potentially about to execute, for example, a mission to go capture Nicolas Maduro in Caracas, you're not going to want your location data to be floating out there, to be uploaded by, you know, maybe you're not even aware of it. It's getting uploaded somewhere via a fitness app or some kind of shopping app, or it's out there and a data broker is then selling it to basically anybody who has the money and the know-how to go buy that data, which could be potentially a bad actor or an adversary of the United States. So it's just one of these 21st century issues that, you know, you didn't have to worry about really 8, 10 years ago, or even less than that. But now today, all of a sudden, it's become a real issue for military forces up and down the chain in the U.S.
1: Boy, would you actually have to know the names of military members to actually make this work for you if you're a bad actor and you happen to access the data?
4: That would certainly make it, I would think, easier if you kind of knew, you know, and it could be military, it could be law enforcement, it could be suspected intelligence operatives, for example, if you're in another country. But yes, I would think if you had the names, that would certainly make the job a whole lot easier. But let's not forget, too, a lot of these folks, you know, there are a lot of these folks, their identities are kept secret, particularly if you're talking about special forces or, you know, certainly folks in the intelligence realm. But, you know, maybe if, especially now with AI, could you pull together enough information to identify someone with all of that stuff? I don't know, but I suspect we're getting to a point where, you know, a sufficiently, you know, tech-savvy adversary would be able to potentially piece some of that together using this information that's out there online.
1: We're speaking with Ben Wolfgang, national security reporter at the Washington Times. The story is called The Danger of Digital Footprints, How Ubiquitous Technical Surveillance, as it's called, Threatens the U.S. military. Give us anecdotal evidence, Ben, of how this has worked.
4: Yeah, there's a number of it's kind of an early, you know, we're in the early stages of this, so there's not a whole lot of, you know, hard data in terms of there's X number of cases, but there are plenty of anecdotal accounts. One of the most recent was a French sailor using the fitness app Strava, who's on the Charles de Gaulle aircraft carrier back in March, and uploaded, he was running on the deck of the ship and uploaded his fitness, his running times to this app, which then folks were able to kind of, you know, use that geolocation data and pinpoint where the aircraft carrier was. And there were some other instances similar. The French magazine Le Monde did a deep dive, an investigation back in 2024, which use similar techniques from fitness apps to identify the locations of nuclear submarines. And you've had the FBI and Homeland Security say that this has been attempted to be used by adversaries to locate law enforcement, members of immigration enforcement, certainly, you know, intelligence operatives. So they're cropping up all over the place now, more and more. It's good that it's on the radar of everyone, I think, at this point. So hopefully there can be some solutions soon. But again, it's one of these unique 21st century problems that, you know, that really, I think the severity of it is just starting to be fully understood.
1: Jeez, so solutions here, ban phones altogether, or service members can only have dumb phones, not smartphones?
4: That's one, or to make sure that there are companies out there that are selling products that will essentially disable location data, for example, from being shared from a given phone if it's being used by a service member. So that's one reason. You have lawmakers pushing for basically a new policy that would not allow, for example, they singled out Google Chrome because Google, let's face it, is kind of, at the top of the list when it comes to selling, using ad data to target ads toward, you know, people, you and me included, consumers. So there's a push to get that off of phones when you are in theater or on a military base and use something that has a little more privacy protection. So that's kind of where we're going in terms of solutions. It's certainly on the radar of policymakers on Capitol Hill.
1: Thanks, Ben. Ben Wolfgang, national security correspondent at the Washington Times. Coming up next on This Weekend, World Cup price gouging.
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0: Ready for the weekend? We're here to get it started. 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
1: Glad you're with us. Soccer's global governing body is leveraging U.S. wealth and an expanded tournament to chase an $11 billion bonanza. But at what cost? Warning signs for FIFA are everywhere, including fan anger over soaring ticket prices for this month's tournament in the U.S., Canada, and Mexico. Here's Rachel Bachman, senior sports reporter at the Wall Street Journal. Rachel, what's up here?
2: Well, what FIFA, the world governing body of soccer, is doing is really taking advantage of two things. One, this is the biggest World Cup ever with 48 teams. And two, it's based largely in the United States, which is the wealthiest country in the world. And FIFA's really taking this opportunity to maximize its revenue.
1: This is a lot different from the FIFA that we saw in 1994 when the U.S. last hosted the World Cup with regards to pricing, isn't it?
2: It is. Of course, a lot of time has passed, but a couple other things have changed. Back then, FIFA really put a lot of the hosting duties on local organizers. So the U.S. Soccer Federation really organized and operated a lot of the matches and, ticketing and things like that, and it got to keep a big cut of that money as well. In this case, and increasingly, FIFA is taking over a lot more control over things, and they're keeping a lot more of the money, and they're also making a lot more money.
1: Yeah. All right. So there's been this massive outcry about ticket prices for these games. Explain that, and then what FIFA's reaction has been.
2: Yes. Well, just to give people a sense of how pricey these games are, FIFA has made available a tiny handful of $60 tickets. So that's the rock bottom price, $60. But most tickets start in the hundreds of dollars and quickly travel into the thousands of dollars for the best seats. And this includes opening round games like the U.S. against Paraguay, which is the U.S. opener. I couldn't find a ticket to that game for less than $1,000 the last time I wrote about that game. And these are, 70,000-80,000 seat stadium, so there's a lot of seats. And so it really is just a radically different approach to the World Cup. FIFA used to really prioritize keeping a lot of the tickets affordable because, a lot of fans really demanded that. But the U.S. has a lot less price sensitivity. A lot of U.S. consumers, they used to paying a lot of money for Bruce Springsteen tickets or Taylor Swift tickets, and they're essentially being forced to pay a lot more for World Cup tickets now as well.
1: We're speaking with Rachel Bachman, senior sports reporter at the Wall Street Journal. The story is called How FIFA's Biggest World Cup Unleashed a Summer of Price Gouging. There are warning signs here, though. Explain.
2: Yes, of course. FIFA promised a very rosy picture for this World Cup. They were envisioning very high ticket prices and massive demand, which there was. But I think some of that demand eased off for several reasons. One, the ticket prices. Two, some hotel prices were high, but also there have been some visa issues. The U.S. changed its visa rules for a number of countries that are coming to the World Cup. And of course, it's much more expensive to travel around the U.S. than, for instance, in Germany. When Germany hosted the World Cup in 2006, you can get around that country by train. It's pretty compact. The U.S., Canada, and Mexico, that's a massive land area. So just if you're a European fan coming, or for a South American fan coming to this World Cup, pretty much everything about it is just much more expensive than previous versions of this event.
1: Wow. How about some of the geopolitics?
2: Yes, certainly there's been some controversy about President Trump. He and the head of FIFA, Gianni Infantino, seem to have a very warm relationship. And, some people in other countries don't like that. They don't like the image of two people they maybe don't like very much cozying up together. There are just a host of other issues in terms of the visas that have made it difficult for teams and their fans to even travel to the U.S.
1: What does FIFA do, I guess, with the proceeds from this $11 billion in anticipated revenue?
2: Well, that's actually a big part of FIFA's justification for the high prices. They're saying, look, a big share of this money, they say $2.7 billion of this revenue that they anticipate generating, FIFA will share with its 211 member countries around the world. And of course, most of those countries have a lot less money than the U.S. to spend on things like soccer and building soccer fields and developing talent and things like that. And so FIFA says this is, key revenue to countries around the world who are trying to build their football programs. I would also point out, however, that it's not just Americans who are going to this World Cup, of course. It's people from a lot of those countries that FIFA services, who are trying, you know, people from Colombia and Portugal and Brazil and, you know, Argentina who want to go to the World Cup but are finding the cost, you know, really prohibitively expensive.
1: Thanks, Rachel. Rachel Bachman, senior sports reporter at The Wall Street Journal. Coming up next on This Weekend, waiting for the perfect job.
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6: This is so great.
7: Uh-huh. I do say so myself. Hey, did you know that birthday parties actually help build confidence in kids?
6: Yeah, I did know that.
8: Did you know that giving kids less sugar before bedtime helps them sleep better?
6: Right, of course.
7: Yeah, I knew that. Did you know that strollers have the right of way on sidewalks?
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0: Thanks for spending time here. The job search after college is not all that it's cracked up to be, but is waiting for that dream job worth it? Here's this weekend's Nicole Murray.
1: Waiting for the perfect job after college. Here to discuss, MarketWatch reporter Aditi Srikant. So what type of work do you encourage graduates to embrace after college and why?
2: So I encourage college grads to find a service industry job, such as a job at a restaurant or a retailer. It's something I really regretted that I didn't do after college. I was not the most proactive student. I didn't set up a summer internship. And instead of, you know, making some money and earning some really important soft skills, I just sat around my parents' house for 3 months until fall. And I always regret it because I ended up moving to New York, a very expensive city with no money when I could have been saving. As I said, I was living with my parents. They were not charging me rent. And it just always seemed like a really silly decision. So now I encourage anyone who graduated and might not have, you know, bagged the perfect internship in their preferred field, why wouldn't you work a service industry job? It's very silly not to.
1: Yeah. Why do you think a lot of graduates back away from that type of work?
2: So for me personally, I think I saw all my friends get really great internships, and they were really proactive. And I feel like working at a restaurant or a retailer meant admitting that I hadn't done those things. And it made me feel really behind. It made me feel like I hadn't done, you know, the things I was supposed to be doing. And it was a really snobbish and short-sighted take, and I always regret it.
1: Definitely makes sense. How do experts describe the job market now?
2: So, I interviewed Ryan Nunn, the director of research at the Yale University Budget Lab. His direct quote is, "It isn't the worst, but it also isn't the best." So that being said, it's not like you're entering a recession, we don't think, but there's not plentiful options.
1: Okay. And what is the unemployment rate for recent college graduates right now?
2: For recent college graduates, the unemployment rate for people with college degrees is 3.1%. And the unemployment rate for recent college graduates during the first 3 months of 2026 was 5.6%, which was higher than the overall rate of all workers with college degrees, which is 3.1%. And higher than the average rate of all workers, which is 4.2%. So 5.6% is pretty high at this point.
1: Wow. Now, in your article, you talk about three specific reasons why taking any job is better than waiting out for your dream job. What are they?
2: Sure. So I think progress beats standing still. A job won't replace a career launch, but it can keep money flowing. You're building experience. And a retail job or a job in the restaurant industry right now, those are a little easier to get than a business administrative job, just purely from the availability of jobs standpoint.
1: And what are some ways college graduates can stand out in the job market while applying?
2: So I think really emphasize your soft skills. With this proliferation of AI, a lot of employers are looking for people with really good communication skills, who are really good at teamwork, who have really good face-to-face connections. You know, technical skills are great, but a lot of those can be automated at this point. A lot of administrative tasks that were often associated with entry-level jobs can be automated. So a lot of employers are looking for your ability to, you know, resolve conflict, your ability to adapt, your ability to have new ideas and be resilient. Those are things you want to emphasize to employers because the job market is shifting. And they want to know that you can grow with the company and you're not just there to offer, like, you know, a core set of five skills that a computer could do.
1: And you talk about doom jobbing. What is that and how does it come into play here?
2: Sure. So doom jobbing is a cycle of endlessly applying for employment postings, refreshing your LinkedIn and scrolling. And I think it just feels like you are constantly being rejected, right? It's like if you're checking a dating app and no one's getting back to you, you're going to feel a type of way about it. And it's going to be really frustrating and it's emotional and it can really hit your ego, but it is a reality and you just need to be resilient through it because the longer someone stays unemployed, the harder it can be to reenter the workforce. The longer someone is unemployed, the less leverage they have to ask for the money they want and deserve. So finding that job that's not perfect, like a service industry job or even temp work or freelance work, is really important, you know, just to stop that doom jobbing cycle. and to get yourself out there and build your confidence. And like I said, in some ways, like, you know, just put a couple $100 in your pocket.
0: That's this weekend's Nicole Murray with MarketWatch columnist Aditi Srikant. Coming up next on This Weekend, drama at a survivalist compound in South Dakota.
3: NBC News Radio, I'm Scott Carr. A manhunt continues in Ohio for several gunmen who shot 12 people at a festival in Toledo. Police there say a dozen people ranging in ages from 14 to 61 were injured in the shooting Saturday at Toledo's annual Old West End Festival. Police believe the gunmen were likely shooting at each other. They've yet to be identified. Votes are still being counted in California to see who will run for governor in November's election. Democrat Javier Becerra's officially received enough votes to make the November ballot, but with thousands of primary votes still being counted, Republican Steve Hilton and Democrat Tom Steyer are still vying for the second spot. Another thrilling victory in the Stanley Cup Finals last night, but this time for the Vegas Golden Knights, winning a double overtime game to take a series lead over the Carolina Hurricanes. Beating them 5-4, now the Golden Knights lead the championship series 2-1. They host the Hurricanes for Game 4 Tuesday night. Scott Carr, NBC News Radio.
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3: Here's a look at the Twin Ports weather forecast from the meteorological team at Northern News Now in Duluth. Partly cloudy skies today with a high of 69 degrees, winds out of the east at 10 to 20 miles an hour. Tonight, occasional rain showers possible and a low of 55 degrees, winds out of the east at 10 to 20 miles an hour. Monday, rain showers possible throughout the day, chance for thunder as well with a high of 66 degrees, winds east-southeast at 5 to 10 miles an hour. Monday night, showers tapering off, still a chance of thunder with a low of 57 degrees, winds out of the east at 5 to 10 miles an hour.
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4: Thanks for spending part of your weekend with us. Gordon Deal with Nicole Murray. Coming up this half hour, drama at a luxury survivalist community. Also, the risk of separate bank accounts for couples and experiments with biohacking. We'll have that story in about 15 minutes. Doomsday preppers went to South Dakota to ride out the apocalypse at a five-star bunker compound. Well, they're already at each other's throats with HOA-style grievances. It's a story by Joe Barrett, national affairs reporter at the Wall Street Journal. Joe, what did you see there?
5: It was really an amazing experience. I mean, just to get to this place, you have to drive 6 miles over gravel roads. There's no trespassing signs everywhere. All these ruins of a former military base and a bunch of cows kind of staring at you sideways. And then you get there and, you know, you can't get through their gate without a code. You see these little bumps in the earth with like a big concrete front and a steel door. And, you know, really the whole landscape makes you feel like you're in the Walking Dead or something like that.
4: Jeez. How big is the piece of property and how many folks own units there and or live there?
5: Yeah, there's 575 of these bunkers, and each one is like 2,200 square feet of just unfinished, you know, concrete floor and kind of an arching ceiling. There's probably 200 or so that have been sold and 30 or so people who are living out there full time. You know, they've retired, you know, they're fixing up their place and, you know, they're getting ready for the end of the world if it comes.
4: Jeez, you have running water, electricity, anything like that there?
5: Yeah, there's water. You know, you have to set up solar panels for your electricity. You know, they really want to be self-sufficient. So, you know, the developer kind of provides you with the very bare bones and then you kind of run with it, or you get him to, you know, build it out and make it a little bit more livable.
4: Got it. All right. So talk about how in some cases the community's tearing itself apart. What has happened?
5: Well, there's just like lawsuits flying back and forth from all sides. One guy bought his unit and he was told it had a working septic system. Turned out it wasn't working. It was going to cost him $13,000. And he went to an employee who, you know, he knew and trusted and said, hey, you know, what do I do about this? And the guy said, well, keep your mouth shut unless you want to get evicted, because they just aren't going to help you out with a complaint. And they probably will, you know, send their guys after you to chase you out of town. And of course, you know, the developers, you know, denied that they do anything like this, but, you know, this one guy with a septic complaint, there was just, from his point of view, you know, escalating confrontations, and he eventually had a guy drive out to his property in a little front-end loader and challenge him to a fist fight and, you know, just kind of harassing him. And he drew his weapon and said, you know, get away. I really don't need this. And the guy, you know, he claimed that the worker approached him and he shot him in the chest, and you know, he was later

0: ruled self-defense by a grand jury, and a judge, you know, gave him immunity. So, but you know, he still got kicked out of the complex because he had, you know, drawn and fired his weapon. So,
1: jeez,
0: yeah, just a, you know, very cold, kind of old west world out there.
1: Man, he got kicked out, but he still owns the unit, or you're forced to sell at that
0: point?
1: Well,
0: how does that work? He paid for a 99-year lease, and you know, because they're evicting him sort of for cause, they can keep, you know, under the rules of the lease. If the lease, you know, is held up ultimately in court, he'd have to lose the $55,000 gave them, and plus any improvements that he's made, they could also keep. So,
1: jeez.
0: You know, and then, you know, for, you know, some of these people, it's like their weekend place, or, you know, they're a doctor or a lawyer or whatever, but like, you know, a guy like this, it's like this was his life. This was his life savings and his retirement plan. You know, he was going to live out there, and you know, be prepared for whatever comes next. But also, you know, it's where he lives now, and he put all of his money into it. So, you know, it's a tough situation.
1: Thanks, Joe. Joe Barrett, national affairs reporter at the Wall Street Journal. Coming up next on This Weekend, the risk of separate bank accounts.
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3: This report is sponsored by IBM. As AI transforms how work gets done, a new IBM CEO study finds success will depend on how quickly organizations redesign their workforce. CEOs agree people are the priority. 83% of CEOs say AI success depends more on people's adoption than the technology. But many organizations are still struggling to redesign roles, build new skills, and rethink how teams collaborate. This gap is already showing up in the workplace. CEOs say only 25% of employees are using AI as part of their jobs, even though 86% believe their workforce have the skills to collaborate with AI. Looking ahead, CEOs expect the impact on jobs to accelerate. By 2028, 29% of employees may need reskilling for different roles, while 59% will likely require upskilling to perform their current roles more effectively. The findings suggest the real challenge isn't just adopting AI, it's aligning jobs, skills, and ways of working with the speed of AI transformation. 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

0: Glad you could spend part of your weekend with us. Young Americans are embracing financial independence, even if that means keeping money separate from their spouse or partner. Rachel Barber, economy reporter at USA Today, has a look at new research from Fidelity. Rachel, what did you find?
1: What we found is sort of an answer to an old question of should couples combine finances. And what the survey found is that more Gen Z and millennial couples are saying no. 34% of Gen Z and 26% of millennial couples are keeping all of their money in separate accounts versus about 19% of Gen X and only about 15% of baby boomers. And we're also seeing a rise in millennials and Gen Z of those who are both keeping money in a separate account and a joint account. But there is this sort of divergence of younger couples choosing to handle their finances individually.
0: Yeah, why is that? Do we know, Rachel?
1: There's a lot of reasons. One of the most obvious is that more women are working today than when a lot of boomers got together initially. You know, back before 1974, it was pretty routine for women to need a male co-signer on accounts. Today, that's not the case, of course. But we also are seeing a few other sort of factors play into this as well. We've got the rise of student loan debt. A lot of couples are sort of looking at that and saying, I'll handle mine, you'll handle yours. Let's not combine until that's taken care of. People are also getting married later in life, which means that they have more time to build up their net worth. Maybe that makes them more interested in a prenup and a little bit more interested in keeping their finances guarded. And then similarly, we are expecting to see the great wealth transfer happen over the next two decades. That's going to be a transfer of trillions of dollars from the older generations to the younger generations. If you are someone in your 20s expecting $500,000, that would be great, first and foremost. But also, maybe you want to keep your own bank account and your finances separate from your partner if you know that that money is coming.
0: Wow. We're speaking with Rachel Barber, economy reporter at USA Today. The story is called More Couples Are Keeping Separate Bank Accounts. The financial experts talk about the risk of this, or the risks, plural. What, why, what are they?
1: Yes. Yeah. And so in some ways, it's pretty straightforward. Separate accounts leads to more confusion. If your partner has a separate account that you don't have access to, you can't see where that money is going. That can lead to delayed timelines for shared goals, for things like paying down debt, for saving up for a down payment on a home. If you guys have a goal set and you say that you're working towards it, but you can't confirm, there's sort of this lack of accountability. And they also say that it runs the risk of increasing the possibility of financial infidelity. And that's just basically a fancy way of saying your partner is not being completely forthcoming about what they're spending on. And that can be a way to sort of cover up for a lot of spending on vices, for things like drugs or sort of just bad habits that you wouldn't necessarily want your partner to know about.
0: Wow. There's enough people, I guess, too, that are just avoiding these types of conversations altogether.
1: That's right. Yeah. The survey also found that a large share of survey respondents said that they just feel stressed talking about finances with their partner. They worry that they'll feel judged or lectured or that it'll start an argument.
0: Thanks, Rachel. Rachel Barber, economy reporter at USA Today. Coming up next on This Weekend, does biohacking work?
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0: Ready for the weekend? We're here to get it started. 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
1: Thanks for spending time with us. The longevity industry is booming with high-tech tests, drugs, and medical devices. What to know for your health and personal finances? From Elizabeth O'Brien, Senior Personal Finance Reporter at Barron's. Elizabeth, set this up.
2: Yeah, so longevity is having a moment. There's a big boom in longevity, and there are sort of two main channels in that. One is that is the biohacking, which is folks doing taking a DIY approach, maybe buying diagnostic tests, getting, you know, all sorts of tests done through the mail, and buying peptides and whatnot. So there's sort of the DIY component, and there's also the longevity doctor component. Some people are getting affiliating themselves with practices where doctors specialize in this field of longevity.
1: All right. So explain, I guess, what DIY biohacking is. I mean, what's involved here?
2: Yeah, well, you know, it's big money. Morgan Stanley estimates that the consumer-driven diagnostic market is about $4 billion. And in recent years, there has been an explosion of companies like Hims & Hers Health and Function Health are some of the companies that where you can get your, you know, a whole panel of biomarkers tested. You would buy a test for them, go to a Quest Diagnostics, then they'll send it into the company and you can get a read on everything from your thyroid function to your inflammation to your vitamin D and all that good stuff. So you can do this now without going to a doctor. You can, you don't have to, for a lot of this stuff, get a prescription. You can order a kit from a online company and then go to somewhere like a Quest to get your blood drawn. And then the company will send you sort of your results, you know.
1: Wow. Are these tests worth it?
2: Well, you know, it's kind of nuanced, right? So a lot of this stuff you might not need to know because you can't do a lot of things about it. Like there's so much data now. We can get a read on so much stuff and what is actually meaningful and actionable. It's kind of hard to sort out on your own. So, and there's a lot of promise out there, but there's also a lot of hype. So consumers should sort of tread cautiously.
1: We're speaking with Elizabeth O'Brien, Senior Personal Finance Reporter at Barron's. The story's called Live Longer and Better. Does biohacking really work? What about that company in West Palm Beach, Florida you talked about? Radiance? You get a membership to this thing? How does it work?
2: Yeah, a lot of these practices have membership models. This one out of West Palm Beach charges $50,000 a year after an initial enrollment fee, a one-time fee of $50,000. So this is big bucks, you know, and these people promise customization, a 360-degree look at you, you know, and they promise to... And this is, you know, and this is staffed by real doctors who keep in touch, to keep close tabs on the research and really offer sort of a customized plan for testing and then tracking you over time to, you know, catch things right even before they develop, you know, to really stay on top of your health. And this is a more generally preventive mode than a lot of the traditional medical system, which is reactive. You know, we wait until diseases have developed. People are already sort of sick by the time they go to the doctor. And this trend is more, let's get on top of things early, which is good for the most part. But then, you know, sometimes you can know too much if you can't really do anything about it.
1: Thanks, Elizabeth. Elizabeth O'Brien, Senior Personal Finance Reporter at Barron's. Coming up next on This Weekend, how a Rhode Island widower found purpose.

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0: Thanks for being with us. What started as a way to cope with grief has become a source of purpose and affordable treasures for one Rhode Island retiree. For years, Jack Burnett has been a familiar face along Norwood Avenue in Warwick. These days, his front lawn is often filled with bicycles, furniture, tools, and other items waiting for a second chance. But behind the collection of restored goods is a story about resilience. WJAR Television says when he retired in 2020, his wife became seriously ill and passed away. And for a year, he did nothing. But eventually, something changed. Burnett began doing what he'd always enjoyed, fixing things. As he drove around Warwick, he started noticing discarded items sitting at the curb. He thought maybe he could repair them, so he brought them home. What began as a hobby became a mission. Today, there's an ever-changing selection on his lawn. The sales help supplement his fixed income. But Burnett says making money isn't the main goal. It's helping somebody else, since it helps him. That'll do it for this hour. For Nicole Murray, I'm Gordon Deal. Thanks for listening to This Weekend.
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5: Welcome to Minnesota Matters. I'm Tasha Radel. Joining me this week are MNN's Brent Palm, John Anderson, and Sean Maloney, your go-to crew for what's making news, noise, and headlines across the North Star State. From the Capitol to the cornfields, from Main Street to the lakeshore, if it matters in Minnesota, we're on it. Here's what we're diving into this week. Minnesota's golf season is in full swing. An education leader weighs in on the pros and cons of this year's legislative session. The Star Tribune is reducing its workforce, but first. An updated study shows the damage done to Minnesota businesses is even greater due to Operation Metro Surge. A bill to provide $100 million in economic relief passed the Senate, but was held up in the House. MNN's John Anderson talks with Senate President Bobby Joe Champion, who is spearheading the relief efforts.
6: I just got an updated report from North Star Policy last week. And it shows the need is even greater now. I guess they're getting more of the final numbers in that. How bad is it for our, well, really starting with the hospitality industry?
7: Terrible, right? You know, hospitality industry has suffered a great loss that impacts our economic vitality in the great state of Minnesota. When you think in terms of some people thinking, were under the impression that the majority of the economic relief was only needed in the metropolitan area, which you are now learning that it wasn't just a metro area, right? We remember those scenes of ICE agents running after people in, like, you know, cornfields or in some agricultural area. So we know that it was outside of just a metropolitan area, but it's bad, right? And so we're doing everything we can, or try to, in order to give some businesses some relief, but for them also to have some skin in the game, right? So it wasn't just a grant, because we wanted to be cautious of people, you know, saying, okay, if you give them a loan, they can still just shut their doors. No, we didn't want to do that, because we know that these are legitimate businesses. We wanted to make sure we could maintain their employee status and then see if we can do anything to help them grow, because, again, small businesses are the backbone of our society.
6: Yeah, so we get to the legislature, the final days here. You get it passed through the Senate, no problem there, and then it gets stalled in the House. What happened there? It sounds like it was good old-fashioned politics that held it up.
7: Absolutely. So, for an example, the GOP, you know, said, hey, we're not willing to give any support to businesses across the state who need it if you're not going to make changes to paid family and medical leave. Well, that program just started and it's successful. So why would you, you know, connect those two? They're not connected, right? And, you know, PFML, you know, stands on its own, and if they're, and it's always stood on its own, right? So if you want proposed changes, then you go through the process and you propose changes. But you should not hold up support for our businesses across the state because you want to do some political wrangling, and that's what happened.
6: They also brought up, I think it was in committee hearings that I was hearing, they're concerned about fraud.
7: When you think in terms of fraud, they always just want to stay on a message to convert anything into fraud. But let's be clear that I was, along with Senator Muhammad and my committee, was very thoughtful around wanting to do forgivable loans so that it doesn't lend itself to, you know, people being able to just say people got money and ran off and their business did not survive or even stay open. So that's why the forgivable loans were important. Fraud is something that we're constantly dealing with. We're going to always deal with. We were dealing with before, and we continue to build upon it. In fact, you know that the Senate passed the Office of Inspector General a year ago, right? So this is never a political thing for us. We were always trying to find ways by which to strengthen our policies. In fact, every bill had, you know, language, even the prior years, around making sure that we had the necessary controls to avoid these issues around fraud.
6: Now, I know you're not the type of guy to give in and give up, so I know you're probably going to keep fighting for this ICE recovery bill. What can you do? Are you stuck waiting for the next session to begin, or can you start doing some of the behind-the-scenes work to try and get this passed for our businesses?
7: So I think both things are true, right? I think that I will continue to keep talking to colleagues. We're in an election year. You know, I'm trying to figure out who's going to be there and who's not going to be there. We had a number of retirements, as you know. So I'm trying to be as thoughtful as possible. Also collecting as much information, like that North Star policy report that talks about, you know, things objectively, right? You know, or what's been the damage, what's the continued concern, and use that as a way of moving forward so that when we come back in next year's legislative session, God willing, at least from my vantage point, I want the Democrats to be in control so that we can, you know, move forward with this economic relief and look at what we can do to aid and abet our businesses even next year. Because the problem is not going to just go away. You know, it's sort of like deferred maintenance, right? If you don't take care of it, you don't provide the support that's needed, then the damage is just going to get greater. But we still have to respond. So I'm not going to give up. I'm going to talk to people privately, and I'm going to put forth a bill in order to make sure that we are responsive should I still be chair of Jobs and Economic Development. And even if I'm not chair, I still will put forth the bill because it is the right thing to do.
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5: Welcome back to Minnesota Matters. I'm Tasha Radel. As the Star Tribune prepares to trim its workforce, a University of Minnesota journalism professor says the move is troubling, but not unexpected. Joining me today is Professor Emerita Jane Kirtley.
3: When you heard this news, what was your first reaction?
8: Dismayed, but not surprised. I think the timing is really ironic, given that the Strib has just won a Pulitzer Prize, and one would think that under that kind of situation, at the very least, they'd want to maintain their strength to go on to better things, additional things. But unfortunately, this is the kind of thing that I've been anticipating for some time. When you bring in people that don't have a traditional journalism background, they often see news outlets like the Star Tribune as primarily a revenue-raising enterprise, and that it has to earn its keep, as it were. I think, you know, there's no way that you strengthen a media outlet by reducing the number of people that are working there. It's simple mathematics. I don't care how much they're trying to use AI or whatever the case might be. Ultimately, you have to have human beings there gathering news, vetting the stories, and creating the content for readers and viewers. So I'm sorry to see it, but I'm truly not surprised, because this is the trend around the country.
3: And, you know, I think they announced a 15% reduction. And if you look at, like, their overall newsroom, that's around, I think, around 30, 40 reporters. And to me, that seems like it's going to put a big dent in their overall news production. Is that fair to say?
8: Well, obviously, I can't predict exactly what will happen, but if you don't have the staff, if you don't have the bodies, by definition, one of two things is going to happen, and maybe both. Number one, the remaining staff is going to have to put in more hours, work harder, be under greater pressure to produce more content. Or number two, you're going to be cutting back on some of your reporting. And again, I can't speak for what plans they might have, but one of the things that I think should be praised is the fact that the Star Tribune had, in the last few months, made a concerted effort to do more reporting in outstate Minnesota. You know, it's the biggest newspaper in the state, and it's, to me, a laudable thing that they were expending more of their resources on trying to cover people outside of the Twin Cities. It's going to be difficult to do that with a reduced staff without at least curtailing some of the reporting, and whether it's here in the Twin Cities or outstate, people simply cannot produce content if you don't have people to produce the content. So I think it's an unfortunate choice, and typical, I think, of what has happened when we've seen in other places hedge funds and other profit-making entities acquire news organizations and somehow think that a smaller staff, if they're just more efficient, can be more productive. But efficiency is not the only thing with gathering news. You need people that have the time and the resources to do the kind of long-term reporting that is necessary to produce quality journalism. Otherwise, you're put in a position where you're simply recycling press releases, and that's not what good journalism is about.
3: And in your mind, how have the audience habits shifted in the past, let's say, 5-10 years when it comes to local news?
8: Well, you know, one of the issues with the reorganization of the Star Tribune is the question of whether they're going to maintain the print edition of the paper. And, of course, in many other cities, print has gone the way of the dodo bird. To me, that's one of the big indicators of how audiences have shifted. The traditional idea of having your daily paper delivered at your front door, spending Sunday going through the paper edition, the demographics have shifted drastically on that. And so the idea of the need for that is different than it once was. I like the tactile experience of reading a print newspaper, but I recognize that that makes me a dinosaur. For most people, it really is a digital experience now, and I think you have to lean into that. But I guess my point is that the digital audience even is shifting and changing over time. More and more people are getting their news, and I'm putting that term news in quotes, from social media sites, things like TikTok, which, of course, sometimes harvest material from traditional news organizations. That's one of the reasons that there are many lawsuits going against various AI providers now who basically been harvesting content created by news organizations. But the bottom line is that people are not consuming print news in the way that they did just a few years ago. And news organizations have to pivot. But that, to me, does not... your staff to meet the reader where that reader is today.
3: All right. Well, Jane, those are some of the questions I had today. Was there any other area you wanted to hit on that I didn't bring up?
8: You know, I guess I would just say this, that the phenomenon of the so-called news deserts, where we have cities and towns around the country that have no local news outlets, is really something that we need to be concerned about. It obviously doesn't have to be a newspaper. It could be a radio station. It could be a television station. It could be some kind of alternative form of news and information. But the trouble with many of those, not all, but many of them, is that they do not approach the job with the traditional independence of news organizations, non-allied, nonpartisan news organizations, but they engage in this for the purpose of promoting a particular viewpoint. There's nothing wrong with that inherently. I'm just saying that when you no longer have news outlets whose primary mission is to serve the public interest above all else, then that means that we have a less informed electorate. It's harder for people to observe and be watchdogs of what government is doing in their name. It's just harder for them to interact in the community in a meaningful way. So whether we're talking about the Star Tribune or some smaller news outlet in outstate Minnesota, the point is that when we lose those outlets, we lose something that is really important for public knowledge and participation.
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5: Welcome back to Minnesota Matters. I'm Tasha Radel. Education advocates closely watched this year's legislative session as lawmakers debated funding, staffing, and student support programs. MNN's Sean Maloney talked with Education Minnesota President Monica Byron about the wins, setbacks, and unfinished business affecting Minnesota schools.
26: Recruitment, retention, training, always a big part. It seems like every legislative session, at least in the few years I've been doing it, there's stuff that's moving through committee about, you know, grant funding for training and stuff. And so from that standpoint, from the workforce, anything that did or didn't get through this session that you're either excited about or disappointed in regards to the state's education workforce?
27: You know, a couple of things that we had really positive hearings on were
0: was a pay bill that we have out there that would ensure that educators are making at least $60,000. And the hearings on those and the finance committee and I believe it was heard in one other one, were really positive. And I'd say from both sides of the aisle, they understood that when we can pay our educators, our teachers, and our support professionals and other school personnel a livable wage, they'll stay in the profession. They'll make sure that, you know, they can, you know, have a family if they want. You know, they have all those things taken care of because they have a good salary to count on. So that's one thing from the, you know, recruitment and retention piece that we're excited about. The other thing I'll just mention, we have come to the legislature every year for pension reform. And this year, St. Paul teachers are going to see an improvement to their pensions. Last year, I know the focus was with TRA, which is the teacher retirement plan that most of our educators across the state are in, except for St. Paul. And so this year, St. Paul saw an improvement. So we have some educators really excited. And, you know, if we can pay a living wage, a good living wage, that is professional for all the professional work our educators do, and have a pension that's dignified for them. So after they've completed the work with our students and communities across the state, they have that assurance that they can retire with some stability. So those are some exciting things that we had great hearings and we'll continue the work next year.
26: Yeah, and I know too that you know, mental health for students and for the teachers themselves always an important part.
0: Mm-hmm.
26: And it sounds like there was some funding that was appropriated for grants for mental health. Why don't you tell us a little bit about
0: yep.
26: kind of some of that funding? Because I know that's always a big topic and it has been in recent years.
0: Yes. Yeah, so making sure that our students have the resources they need is so important. So to be able to have more funding or resources available to districts to apply for is an important step. There's still a lot of work to do to make sure that we have more counselors and social workers and programs and resources for our students. But it was nice to see that there's some additional investment in mental health services. The other thing I'll just highlight as well is the legislature did fund some compensatory dollars, which those compensatory dollars go to our high poverty districts. And so they did help support some of that funding so that, you know, they're calling it a hold harmless or, provision, or so that some of those districts will be able to continue providing the resources and support for our students that are in higher poverty areas.
26: I know, too, as far as, you know, there's some good progress made in some aspects and some other areas that I know that you guys are maybe frustrated with that didn't get through this session. I think some school safety stuff in there. I know there was federal agents. There's a bill regarding kind of federal agents and actions at
0: yeah.
26: school buildings. Why don't you speak a little bit, you know, about maybe kind of the frustrations you have with, you know, some of that stuff and where you maybe hope you go from here now that the session's out and we got to wait until maybe the next session.
0: Our educators and our communities have gone through a lot this year. So we were disappointed that some of the safety issues around making sure that that not only are our buildings protected, but that our educators and communities feel safe to attend school. So it would have been really nice to have our legislature back up our students, our families, and our educators by saying, we will not allow some of the problems that we had from the ice, from Operation Metro Surge and throughout the state to happen. But we are hopeful that as families and educators are organizing, that we will bring that up again for next year.
26: I'm going to use a really bad education pun here as we close here. How would you grade this legislative session from what got done to maybe what still needs to work to get done? It sounds like there were some real positives and maybe some stuff that you're still kind of hoping to work on here in the next session.
0: You know, this session went as, you know, we pretty much thought it might with a tied House and a one vote majority for pro education in the Senate. I would give it a C if I was to give it a letter. And that's because we were able to get things done. We were able to get committee hearings so that legislators know what our educators and families and students are going through. And so I give it a C because I'm hopeful we'll bring all this momentum and energy back next year and have a lot of progress for all of our families and students across the state when it comes to education.
5: 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It's time for our last break. 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
5: Welcome back to Minnesota Matters. I'm Tasha Radel. The golf season is in full swing in Minnesota following Memorial Day weekend. Coming up, MNN's Brent Palm talks with the executive director of the Minnesota Golf Association about the season so far and Golf Day Minnesota this weekend.
28: Well, Minnesota Golf Association Executive Director John Mays, hey, thanks for joining us today.
29: Yeah, thanks, Brent. Happy to be here. Feels like we're into golf season now, so things are cooking along pretty well, and weather's helping us out here the last few weeks.
28: Yeah, I said in my email to you that it was definitely a cold start to spring. I'm sure you noticed that as well.
29: Yeah, and some of our courses were, you know, feeling those effects as well. We had a little bit of a harsh winter and then slow start to the season with a cooler spring, but the last few weeks have brought us out of that pretty well. Courses are certainly greening up, so to speak, and some of the heat and a little bit of the rain that we've gotten recently have helped, you know. But the great thing is none of that has deterred any golfers away from the course. We've continued to see more and more record participation here, even through a bit of a slow spring. So golf continues to be as popular as ever here in Minnesota.
28: Yeah, and a little bit of cold didn't bother any of the diehards. And then I know Memorial Day is always packed, hard to get a tee time, and kind of the turning point where it's really golf season now.
29: Yeah, you know, a lot of people mark a couple of dates on their calendar, or at least sort of within the back of their mind have the Masters weekend in April as when they start to think about golf. And some of the diehards start to get out and play here in Minnesota, you know, early April, mid-April. And then Memorial Day is when everyone, you know, decides, all right, it's time to get the clubs out, time to go out and play. Warm weather's here. And that's when golf courses really, really start to pick up and see a ton of momentum for the upcoming season.
28: Father's Day is another one of those days where it's really hard to get a tee time.
29: Yeah, it is. You know, it's a popular one. And the great thing about golf, thinking about Father's Day, is that, you know, it's a multi-generational sport, right? So you could have three generations out there. You could have a grandson along with his dad and grandpa out on the golf course at the same time. You know, and another fact about that is that we've continued to see tremendous uptick in girls and women playing the game. It's actually the fastest growing population, new population to the game. And so I would not be surprised if we get a lot of daughters playing with their dads here this upcoming Father's Day.
28: Hey, John, I think the last time we talked, I think it was way back in November, kind of doing a recap. Did we have a good season last year?
29: 2025 was a great year. You know, coming out of the pandemic a few years ago, we've continued to see this uptick in participation rates. You mentioned, you know, it's hard to get a tee time. We have seen golf courses be full and you know, the tee sheets continue to fill up. So 2025 was another year where we saw rounds played in Minnesota surpass the year before. So 2025, we grew at about a 3% rate of rounds played over 2024. And, you know, alongside that, we've seen new golfers enter the game. So the amount of new golfers who have picked up a club for the first time increased in 2025 as well. And we've also seen, you know, this rise in players who maybe historically played the game 10, 15, 20 years ago, who are returning and are coming back to the game. You know, and it's such a great thing for our sport to see all these different, you know, demographics and groups of people who are coming together over a shared love of the game. And yeah, so 2025 was a great year. MGA membership, you know, reached another all-time high. So last year we topped out somewhere around 112,000 Minnesota Golf Association members statewide. This year we've already surpassed that number here in early June. So we're looking to set another all-time record of total members for membership of the Minnesota Golf Association. And alongside that is our Youth on Course membership, which is second largest program in the country for junior golf accessibility. We've got 27,000 kids in that program here in Minnesota that are getting access to rounds of golf for just $5 a green fee. So a lot of great things happening. 25 was a great year so far. 2026 has been a great year as well for us.
28: Hey, let's talk. We got a big event this Saturday, June 6th, the third annual Golf Day Minnesota. What's happening this weekend?
29: Yeah, we got a lot going on. We're really excited for it. Weather's shaping up to be great for us. So we started this event, a handful of years ago. And I say event, it's really a day of celebration around our industry. So we do host, an event or a series of events in person, but we encourage people to get out and play their local golf course or their favorite golf course here in Minnesota, post about it online or share the story about playing with their friends. And it's really an opportunity for us to celebrate what golf does for our state and the way that it impacts our state, both at the community level. The economics of the game are tremendous drivers of economic growth for our game. It's really a greater than $3 billion industry in our state, the game of golf is. Creates over 25,000 jobs for people in our state, and just generates so much community support and love. So, it's a game for so many different people, and we just wanted to celebrate that. So we started this 3 years ago. This year, we're going to be down at the Meadows at Mystic Lake. So we'll be hosting an event down there. It'll be a full day. We'll have a full day of celebration, and we're going to cap it off at their newly opened launch pad for an event down there.
28: Hey, if people want to learn more about these events and more, you folks have a website with good info?
29: Yeah, mngolf.org should have all the info that you need. We'd love to have as many people as want to participate.
28: Well, Minnesota Golf Association Executive Director John Mays, always appreciate the conversation and excited about golf season.
29: Absolutely. Thanks for having me, Brent.
5: 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I'm Tasha Radel.
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11: Dialogue Minnesota, conversations about the issues that matter to you. I'm Jim Dubois. This week, we bring you the story of a massive urban renewal project in the early 1960s that dramatically transformed one of Minneapolis's most historic and notorious neighborhoods, the Gateway District. Skid Row, as it was commonly called, stood in sharp contrast to the city's overall image as a bastion of cleanliness and progressive values. We're joined by Minneapolis Star Tribune columnist and editor James Eli Schiffer. He's the author of a book out on the University of Minnesota Press titled The King of Skid Row, John Basich and the Twilight Years of Old Minneapolis. James, welcome to Dialogue Minnesota.
12: Thank you very much. It's great to be here.
8: We'll get into who John Bassich, the king of Skid Row, was in just a bit. But let's start with where Skid Row was located in Minneapolis, because for those of us who never saw it, the area looks drastically different today. Can you describe the Gateway District of the 1950s and what that area of the city looked like then?
10: Absolutely. The Gateway District was the historic core of Minneapolis. Downtown, it was the oldest buildings in downtown, really where the city began. And so most of these buildings, it was a very dense, sort of aging, crumbling streetscape. But, you know, the kind of streetscape that really is hard to find in Minneapolis these days, you know, storefronts and two, three-story buildings. And it was centered on where Nicollet

0: the whole upper Midwest, so that if you were a railroad worker, if you wanted to work in the farms, you wanted to work in the pineries outstate, this is where you'd find seasonal work. Single men would come here, they'd get hired right off the street, or there'd be employment, and then they'd be shipped out all over the Dakotas and Minnesota and Wisconsin. And then they'd come back and spend all their money on liquor there, live in these sort of flop houses. And a lot of them just sort of, that's where they lived. They aged out of labor and just collected their pensions and spent their last years there.
1: So we're talking about some people who had long-term ties to that area, who may have, when the seasonal work was over, come back and lived there for a many-year period.
0: Yes, they did. Absolutely. And they were described by the University of Minnesota, studied them kind of in the last years of Skid Row. And they were described in a lot of ways as homeless, which seems kind of ridiculous because they lived there for years and years. They had a flop house cubicles that they would pay for. But they were single men in the 1950s. That was considered kind of a deviant group, single men living together.
1: Your book centers around John Bassich, nicknamed Johnny Rex. How did Bassich become the king of Skid Row?
0: John came to Gateway District in Minneapolis wanting to open a couple businesses. He opened a liquor store, a bar called the Sourdough Bar, and a flop house, at least one flop house called the Victor Hotel. And I like to think of them as this sort of vertically integrated enterprise. The man who lived in his flop house, drank in his bar, bought liquor in his liquor store. And he was also kind of a gregarious fellow. He really liked these guys. He would take pictures of them. He would talk to them. He got to know them, and they got to know him. And, you know, they were very dependent on him in a lot of ways. He would collect their sort of pension checks and use that to pay their rent, things like that. And I think his sort of standing was very much kind of how he became kind of the character who they would call the King of Skid Row. One other way is that they couldn't pronounce his last name very well, so they called him Johnny Rex. And Johnny Rex, this is his lawyer, came up with this name, you know, because he was the King of Skid Row. So he was really known around town as Johnny Rex.
1: When did he start photographing and filming the patrons and the drunks of the Gateway District?
0: Well, his whole time on the Gateway was really pretty short. You know, he got there sort of in the mid-1950s, and he was there through the end. Skid Row was basically gone by 1962. The massive redevelopment and demolition took place from approximately 1959 to 1962. So those movies and pictures were all made during that period, because he knew that this neighborhood was not long for this world. He knew that they were going to tear it down, and he felt like people should remember it.
1: Given your research, absent the 16mm films and photos shot by Bassich, would we have lost a lot of the flavor of what the Gateway District was all about? Was there other archival visual documentation of the area available to a researcher?
0: I think there was definitely, it was well documented, but in a different way. Like the architecture was documented. There was a lot of concern about the demolition of the Metropolitan Building, which was sort of what people remember as the great lost architectural landmark of Minneapolis, and sort of helped spark the modern historic preservation movement in Minnesota, I would argue, in a lot of ways. That's what people remember, maybe the architecture, but they don't really have much of a sense. I'd say that John Bassich can be credited with helping preserve this community as a way, a sort of document, not preserve it, but document the fact that there were people who lived there. And they were not the kind of people that the city was terribly proud of, but they were a community nonetheless. So I think that was probably his big contribution in that way.
1: We're talking with James Eli Schiffer. He's a columnist and editor at the Star Tribune. He has a new book out on the University of Minnesota Press titled The King of Skid Row, John Bassich and the Twilight Years of Old Minneapolis. You also found a lot of information on Skid Row from students and teachers at the University of Minnesota. Tell us more about the role that the academics played in archiving the Gateway District.
0: Now, this is a really fascinating chapter, I would say, in the University of Minnesota's kind of history, because, you know, sociology was really a popular and hip in the 1950s. And there was this sort of sense that if you bring the sort of academics into the question, study the problem, that they can solve it. You think about these people not as sort of individuals, but as a group –

0: we can understand why they're there. And so they employed some pretty unorthodox research techniques. They recruited 24 or so graduate students who were going to impersonate bombs on the in Skid Row. So they got, you know, they dressed down, they didn't take showers, they started living in these flop houses and drinking in these bars, and to try to really sort of immerse themselves in this sort of alien environment, which was right in their midst. And they would be surreptitiously taking notes the whole time. Some of them let themselves get arrested and thrown in jail to see what was going on there. Others were sort of solicited by prostitutes. There's no record of them actually availing themselves of those services. But I think it was pretty remarkable what they produced. They produced like thousands of pages of sort of participant observation journals is what they call them. First-hand accounts of what they saw and heard. There was another researcher, Keith Lovald, who for his graduate thesis actually was doing surveillance from a flop house of like panhandlers and others, and he would, you know, just to sort of see how they operated. So all of this created a pretty fascinating record of kind of the, you know, an academic view of firsthand accounts of the observation and surveillance of this really unusual community.
1: Johnny Rex's bar was called the Sourdough. Was his bar a typical Skid Row bar at the time, or did it stand out in some particular way?
0: Well, I mean, I think it was typical in the sense that it was not serving frou-frou drinks and, you know, was it had a big 10 painted on plywood in the storefront there. That was the price of the beer. And it was, you know, it was 10 cents a beer, right? And so, you know, if you advertise your liquor costs like on your storefront, I think you're catering to a certain clientele. And in fact, he would even lower the price first thing in the morning for all the alcoholics who would line up. He'd give them a 5 cent eye opener. And then someone would spend all day there. So it was typical in the sense that it was kind of a rough crowd, mostly men. When he describes women in there, he said they were generally prostitutes who drank coffee in the morning there before they would work in the evening. And he had a big bell in the middle of it that would ring whenever the drinks were free. Someone would say drinks on the house and ring the big bell, and all the people would cluster around, come in from outside and avail themselves of this rot gut liquor.
1: You mentioned a bit earlier in the interview that Johnny Rex had a relationship with these men. What about the Gandy dancers in particular? Was he simply someone who made money off of them, or did he have a special bond with them as well?
0: I think he felt that they were family to a certain extent. I'd say it's a complicated relationship, and it was something he kind of inherited from his father, who was also a bar owner at one point in Superior, Wisconsin, sort of a little town outside of Superior, Wisconsin called Oliver. This was long ago, long before he was on Skid Row. But he sort of described his father, said, you should always take care of your customers. You shouldn't just, you know, steal from them or let them lie in the gutter. But at the same time, he's selling liquor to alcoholics, and some of these people are drinking themselves to death. So it is a complicated relationship, no question about it. Some would view him as exploiting these people. I'm not making that judgment. I think John definitely cared for these guys, and he felt that they were his family in a lot of ways.
1: We know that people have sometimes mistaken impressions of major downtown areas in large cities. Today, there are certainly some people who are fearful, for example, of downtown Minneapolis. Were people back in the 1950s fearful of the Skid Row area?
0: Definitely. Definitely. It was viewed as an eyesore in the city, and it was one that they were trying to eliminate for years and years and years. And they had tried all of these different ways to do it in various sort of smaller scale redevelopment projects. They built Gateway Park, which was back about 100 years ago. They built that park, replacing a bunch of what they called sort of low-level groggeries and things. In an effort, it was this – back then in the City Beautiful movement thought that you could clean up a city by building beautiful parks and sort of pavilions and things like that. That didn't work. They built the Nicollet Hotel in the 1920s, which was this fancy hotel, but it was almost built like a fortress to keep the – the blight of Skid Row from creeping south along Nicollet Avenue, where the businesses had gone to. And then they built the post office in 1931, which is still there, gigantic building, again, to try to have a bedrock institution there that was going to lift up the neighborhood. None of these things banished Skid Row. Two train stations kind of were right there on the edges of Skid Row. People would get out of the train, and their first impression were all these flop houses and bars and people sleeping on the sidewalk. And it was very much viewed as a place that was a detriment to the city, that women were afraid to go because there was this perception they would be propositioned on the sidewalk or harassed in some way. And there's no question that the safety was one of the issues, but also just the overall unsightliness of it.
1: We're talking with James Eli Schiffer. He's a columnist and editor at the Star Tribune, and he has a new book on the University of Minnesota Press titled The King of Skid Row, John Basich and the Twilight Years of Old Minneapolis. We'll be back with more in just a moment.
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1: Welcome back to Dialogue Minnesota, conversations about the issues that matter to you. Now, more of our conversation with Minneapolis Star Tribune columnist and editor James Eli Schiffer, who has written a book on Minneapolis's historic and notorious Gateway District that was a casualty of urban renewal in the early 1960s. His book is out on the University of Minnesota Press and is titled The King of Skid Row, John Basich and the Twilight Years of Old Minneapolis. One of the most striking photos in your book is a picture of a heap of empty liquor bottles in the basement of the Pioneer Hotel, which was how many Skid Row establishments dealt with their empties, just to toss them in a pile. How central was alcohol to the life in Skid Row, and how did that contribute to the filth that we saw throughout the neighborhood?
0: Well, I think the alcohol has always been a feature of every Skid Row in America. The idea that, you know, a significant proportion of the men who lived there were alcoholics. But it's important to remember, not all of them. And it was not the entirely a drunken district. Nevertheless, Minneapolis helped create this problem because back in the 19th century, they drew lines around the city. This was an attempt by sort of temperance-minded people to keep a control over alcohol. They drew lines around the city, called it the liquor patrol limits, outside of which you couldn't sell liquor. So what do you know? What happened? All of the liquor joints were concentrated in one neighborhood, or a few neighborhoods, but mostly downtown. And so you would have all of these institutions, all these bars and liquor stores, cheek by jowl in one place. And so it stayed that way. People, when they wanted to drink, they went downtown, and you ended up with just this extraordinary concentration of alcohol businesses.
1: How did Minneapolis's Skid Row compare to similar neighborhoods in other cities at the time?
0: Well, I think that concentration of liquor that I'm talking about was unique to to Minneapolis just in the concentration, the number of bars per capita because of the liquor patrol limits, which really no other city had anything quite like that. But in other ways, very similar to West Madison in Chicago, the Bowery in New York City, the original Skid Row, which is sort of in the Pioneer Square area in Seattle. You know, it's very similar, flop houses, bars, liquor stores, secondhand stores, rescue missions, tended to be in the oldest parts of the city. And so it really was similar in that way. But I think the concentration and the scale of it in a city as small as Minneapolis stood out in a way.
1: There was a huge concentration of bars in Skid Row, and you cite in the book a statistic from 1952 that the Gateway District had one bar for every 79 people who lived in the neighborhood. You mentioned that at the time the city of Minneapolis had strict zoning laws concerning alcohol and where it could be served. How did the city's zoning rules shape the Gateway and the rest of the city for that matter?
0: Yeah, well, you see echoes of that today, actually. I mean, it was only recently that Minneapolis passed ordinances sort of loosening the rules on how much food versus liquor sold outside of downtown. But you see, it had another effect, this sort of monopoly on liquor licenses, is it really fostered organized crime. So you would have the liquor patrol limits were debated almost every year at the legislature, and there were efforts afoot to get them lifted. But the way Johnny Rex described it, the mob kind of had a stranglehold on this, and it really helped them. Just after Prohibition was lifted, the patrol limits were very briefly sort of loosened, only to the extent that a certain number of licenses were allowed outside the downtown district. Those quickly came under the control of criminals, you know, mobsters, who then could use those to essentially fund their operations after bootlegging was no longer a lucrative exercise. So it had the effect, I would say, of fostering organized crime in Minneapolis.
1: We're talking with James Eli Schiffer. He's a columnist and editor at the Star Tribune. He has a new book out on the University of Minnesota Press titled The King of Skid Row, John Basich and the Twilight Years of Old Minneapolis. James, Skid Row was demolished by the city of Minneapolis in the early 1960s in what you call the largest downtown urban renewal project in American history. 40% of downtown Minneapolis was torn down at that time. What was the city's reasoning behind that decision? Did it seem that was the only way to clean up the neighborhood, basically was to destroy it?
0: Yes. Well, they felt they had tried all sorts of ways to revitalize this neighborhood, starting in the 1890s, and they just felt like nothing was working. In the 1950s, downtowns were kind of starting to really suffer from suburban flight. The interstate highway system enabled people to easily live in the suburbs and work downtown. And all of these shopping malls were starting to appear. Southdale, first enclosed shopping mall in America, you know, in Edina, 1956. Suddenly, downtown businesses were sort of terrified. We've got to do something. There's easy parking at malls. We got to do something to create parking. People don't want to step over homeless people. They don't want to see unsightly people. We've got to do something drastic. There was laws passed at the federal level that suddenly made millions of dollars available for urban redevelopment. So the city was like, finally, we can get some money to do something on a huge scale. I mean, you think about it. They had to negotiate with hundreds and hundreds of property owners in order to make this happen. They had to figure out what they were going to do with all these guys who live there. But it's just it's hard to imagine this sort of thing happening today, given all the complexities. But it was just Minneapolis thought its own survival depended on them eliminating Skid Row.
1: What happened to the men, Gandhi dancers, and prostitutes that lived and worked in Skid Row after the demolition?
0: Well, you know, the prostitutes, we don't know that much about. And they were never really a concern of the city. The University of Minnesota's sociology department, the main reason they were engaged was to try to figure out what to do with these guys. And in the end, they were on their own in a lot of ways because the city had proposed building housing for them, modern housing, but still single-room occupancy housing. But no neighborhood in the city wanted to take it. So eventually, they said to these guys, you just tell us where you're going to go, and if you come back, we'll give you $5. So ultimately, they punted, and they were the men were on their own. Now, the irony here is that a lot of these guys were really quite old. They were not being replaced by younger Gandhi dancers. So if the city had just waited another 10 years, that probably a generation would have died out, and they would not have had those same problems.
1: As you said, the demolition was the largest urban renewal project in the country. So what was the renewal part of the project? What did the city replace the bars and flop houses with?
0: Well, this was not just a removal project. They had locked down a lot of different government and business partners to rebuild on the site. And some of those buildings are still there. The Voya Insurance Building at Nicollet and Washington, it was called ING at the time. It was designed by Minoru Yamazaki, who designed the World Trade Center, later did that. That was sort of the centerpiece in a lot of ways, modeled on the Parthenon. You look at it today, and they built it across Nicollet Avenue. So they were going to – it was like, we are putting an insurance building to insure what could be different. You know, what could be more different than what was there? And Johnny's Bar, Flophouse, all of that was on that block where the insurance building is now. They put in the Federal Reserve building, which is now the Federal Reserve has since moved on to a different building, but the building is still there with the famous Catenary Arch. The library was part of that project, which has again been replaced but is in the same spot. Right across from the library was a hotel called the Sheraton Ritz. It lasted about a little less than 30 years before they tore it down. And there were a few other office buildings, the Towers Condominiums. Housing, which is sort of for more, you know, working people, is right there. So a lot of these buildings are still there, but a huge proportion of those properties were reduced to just parking lots.
1: What has Minneapolis lost in the long run by the destruction of Skid Row? In retrospect, do you think some of the old Gateway District should have been preserved?
0: Oh, I think so. What replaced the Gateway District is really kind of lifeless. You know, you'd never want to go down there. It's just ugly and kind of boring and kind of barren in a lot of ways. It was very much a 1950s ideal of a city, which is not really a city. It's kind of more like a suburb. It just has no street life to it. So, I mean, I think it lost a pretty interesting cityscape. It lost a sort of a heart. The city's core is just gone. And I'm not saying that if that properties had been preserved, and it was hard at that point because a lot of them were really falling apart. There were rats that could sort of travel between the buildings through burrows. I mean, they had not been maintained. But nevertheless, I think we would have a sense of kind of an old city. And I think there's a good chance it could have been revitalized. But you know, I'm one of these people who believe cities change. You can't keep them the same. They are constantly changing. Minneapolis has always been a very activist city, tear things down, rebuild. And I think, you know, there are good parts to that too. It's a city that feels like it can get things done as opposed to a city which just doesn't ever want to change. So, you know, I think that it's kind of hard. You can't freeze anything in time. And certainly there were aspects of Skid Row that no one was really sorry to see go.
1: In the prologue to your book, you begin with remarks from the legendary Sid Hartman about Skid Row and his opinion that the teardown of the Gateway District was the right thing to do. Do you think there's a generational divide as to how people in Minneapolis might view the loss of Skid Row?
0: Oh, absolutely. Absolutely. I mean, and you see it. The idea, even 20 years ago, that we would have, you know, tens of thousands of people living downtown, choosing to live downtown, would have been laughable because, you know, why would you want to live downtown? But now there are generations of people and families that want to live downtown, that want that sort of denser core, that street life, sidewalks, sense you can walk to restaurants and coffee shops and the river and all of that. And that is a generational thing, no question about it. And these people, I think, are fascinated to find out, oh my gosh, you know, people used to live down here. Lots of people, thousands of people used to live down here. But for, you know, a certain generation, and it was interesting to hear Sid talk about that because I don't think a lot of people in that room knew what he was talking about. But there's no question that he comes from the generation that just feels like the city can sort of – these are people who we just don't want in our downtown.
1: James Eli Schiffer is a columnist and editor at the Star Tribune. He has a new book out on the University of Minnesota Press titled The King of Skid Row, John Basich and the Twilight Years of Old Minneapolis. James, thanks so much for joining us on Dialogue Minnesota.
0: Thank you, Jim.
1: Dialogue Minnesota, conversations about the issues that matter to you. I'm Jim Dubois. Thanks for listening. See you next time.

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1: NBC News Radio, I'm Scott Carr. The U.S. has struck down two Iranian attack drones over the Strait of Hormuz. U.S. Central Command announces on X this morning the drones were threatening international maritime traffic. CENTCOM saying American forces remain postured and ready to continue defending against Iranian aggression. Iran's accusing the U.S. of violating its own ceasefire by attacking the drones. The manhunt continues in Ohio for several gunmen who shot 12 people at Toledo's annual Old West End Festival. Police say at least a dozen people, ranging in ages from 14 to 61, were injured in the shooting. Two of the victims left in critical condition. Police believe the gunmen were likely shooting at each other and have not been identified. Game 3 of the NBA Finals between the Knicks and the San Antonio Spurs at Madison Square Garden is shaping up to be one of the most heavily guarded events and expensive tickets in American sports history. Part of the reason, as we hear from Jonathan O'Halloran, is President Trump will be in attendance.
2: The Garden is warning fans to prepare for TSA levels of security due to President Trump's attendance. They say to get to the arena at least 2 hours early and that no bags will be allowed. In the meantime, with the Knicks up 2-0 in the series, Game 3 is one of the most expensive sporting events in history, with the average ticket price topping $9,000. Courtside is up to $100,000.
1: Votes are still being counted in California to see who will run for governor in November. Democrat Javier Becerra's officially received enough votes to make the ballot. Thousands of primary votes are still being counted, though. Republican Steve Hilton and Democrat Tom Steyer are still vying for the second spot. Golden Tempo wins again. The horse that won the Kentucky Derby earlier this year has now won the Belmont Stakes. The Bay Thoroughbred coming in first in Saturday's race at Saratoga Springs, New York. Coming in second was Commandment, Renegade taking third. Scott Carr, NBC News Radio.
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1: The Vegas Golden Knights won a thrilling double overtime Game 3 of the Stanley Cup Final, taking a series lead over the Carolina Hurricanes last night, beating them 5-4 in Las Vegas. Vegas held a 4-0 lead entering the third period before Carolina scored 3 goals in 39 seconds, later tying the game with under 2 minutes left in regulation. Shea Theodore scored the winning goal about 6 minutes into double overtime for Vegas. Game 4 is Tuesday night. Ahead of the first FIFA World Cup game in Southern California this coming Friday, thousands of workers could walk off the job, as we hear from Jason Nathanson.
5: Thousands of hospitality workers who work at SoFi Stadium in Inglewood voted Friday night to authorize a strike.
6: No one would get fed. No food, no any kind of hospitality, no drink.
5: Yolanda Fierro works at the stadium. She and others want more money and a promise that ICE agents won't be involved in World Cup security. ICE is expected to provide security support, but has promised it won't be doing immigration enforcement. Contract talks are supposed to continue Monday.
1: There was a long police chase across the greater L.A. area Friday that ended with a suspect being taken down by a police dog. Here's Lisa Taylor.
7: Police started chasing a suspected carjacker Friday afternoon who allegedly stole a pickup truck outside a Chinese restaurant in Fontana, about 50 miles east of L.A. Police followed in hot pursuit as the suspect took several roads toward Los Angeles. The chase ended about 2 hours later when officers boxed in the stolen vehicle in the suburb of Linwood. The suspect tried to flee on foot then, but was taken down by a canine officer. The suspect was taken to a hospital due to injuries sustained by the canine. I'm Lisa Taylor.
1: The horror comedy Scary Movie's on track to set a franchise record this weekend.
8: Yes, let's back. Ghostface is still killing folks.
1: The sixth film in the series grossed more than $24 million just on Friday. It's expected to make another $56 million over the weekend, the parody reuniting the Wayans brothers with Anna Faris and Regina Hall. Scott Carr, NBC News Radio.
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1: The emerging threat to troops. I'm Gordon Deal with Nicole Murray. Thanks for spending part of your weekend with us. Here's what's coming up this hour.
2: A U.S. military official is warning of how smartphone data can be weaponized against American service members.
1: The accusations of price gouging ahead of the World Cup are overshadowing the games themselves.
2: A doomsday bunker compound in South Dakota features all the drama of a homeowners association. We'll explain how.
1: And the effort to live longer and better.
3: There's a big boom in longevity, and there are sort of two main channels in that. One is that is the biohacking, which is folks doing taking a DIY approach. And there's also the longevity doctor component. Some people are affiliating themselves with practices where doctors specialize in this field of longevity.
1: Elizabeth O'Brien at Barron's on whether biohacking really works. The head of U.S. Special Operations Command is warning that an adversary could transform the digital footprints created by modern smartphones into grid coordinates, which can then be used to target U.S. troops with deadly precision. Here's Ben Wolfgang, national security correspondent at the Washington Times. Ben, what are we learning?
4: This is something that's been on the radar of the Pentagon and military, you know, combatant commands for a while, but it's really gaining a new sort of level of severity because of how prevalent it is. And ubiquitous technical surveillance just refers to, you know, what some in the military are calling digital footprints or digital exhaust, basically all this information that phones produce from whether it's fitness apps or, you know, the stuff we like to eat, where we like to drive, you know, from Google Maps and Waze, basically the way that we live our lives. Well, you know, U.S. service members, troops do a lot of that stuff too. You know, Marines and airmen, you know, soldiers, they use Google Maps just like anybody else does. They shop on Amazon just like anybody else does. But the problem becomes when some of that identifying information, location information, specifics about your movements on a daily basis, if you're in theater in the Mideast, or, you know, even worse, if you're like a Navy SEAL or you're a member of Delta Force and you're potentially about to execute, for example, a mission to go capture Nicolas Maduro in Caracas, you're not going to want your location data to be floating out there, to be uploaded by, you know, maybe you're not even aware of it. It's getting uploaded somewhere via a fitness app or some kind of shopping app, or it's out there and a data broker is then selling it to basically anybody who has the money and the know-how to go buy that data, which could be potentially a bad actor or an adversary of the United States. So it's just one of these 21st century issues that, you know, you didn't have to worry about really 8, 10 years ago, or even less than that. But now today, all of a sudden, it's become a real issue for military forces up and down the chain in the U.S.
1: Boy, would you actually have to know the names of military members to actually make this work for you if you're a bad actor and you happen to access the data?
4: That would certainly make it, I would think, easier if you kind of knew, you know, and it could be military, it could be law enforcement, it could be suspected intelligence operatives, for example, if you're in another country. But yes, I would think if you had the names, that would certainly make the job a whole lot easier. But let's not forget, too, a lot of these folks, you know, their identities are kept secret, particularly if you're talking about special forces or, you know, certainly folks in the intelligence realm. But, you know, maybe if, especially now with AI, could you pull together enough information to identify someone with all of that stuff? I don't know, but I suspect we're getting to a point where, you know, a sufficiently, you know, tech-savvy adversary would be able to potentially piece some of that together using this information that's out there online.
1: We're speaking with Ben Wolfgang, national security reporter at the Washington Times. The story is called The Danger of Digital Footprints, How Ubiquitous Technical Surveillance, as it's called, Threatens the U.S. Military. Give us anecdotal evidence, Ben, of how this has worked.
4: Yeah, there's a number of it's kind of an early, you know, we're in the early stages of this, so there's not a whole lot of, you know, hard data in terms of there's X number of cases, but there are plenty of anecdotal accounts. One of the most recent was a French sailor using the fitness app Strava, who's on the Charles de Gaulle aircraft carrier back in March, and uploaded, he was running on the deck of the ship and uploaded his fitness, his running times to this app, which then folks were able to kind of, you know, use that geolocation data and pinpoint where the aircraft carrier was. And there were some other instances similar. The French magazine Le Monde did a deep dive, an investigation back in 2024, which use similar techniques from fitness apps to identify the locations of nuclear submarines. And you've had the FBI and Homeland Security say that this has been attempted to be used by adversaries to locate law enforcement, members of immigration enforcement, certainly, you know, intelligence operatives. So they're cropping up all over the place now, more and more. It's good that it's on the radar of everyone, I think, at this point. So hopefully there can be some solutions soon. But again, it's one of these unique 21st century problems that, you know, that really, I think the severity of it is just starting to be fully understood, Gordon.
1: Jeez, I see solutions here. Ban phones altogether, or service members can only have dumb phones, not smartphones?
4: That's one. Or to make sure that there are companies out there that are selling products that will essentially disable location data, for example, from being shared from a given phone if it's being used by a service member. So that's one reason. You have lawmakers pushing for basically a new policy that would not allow, for example, they singled out Google Chrome because Google, let's face it, is kind of, at the top of the list when it comes to selling, using ad data to target ads toward, you know, people, you and me included, consumers. So there's a push to get that off of phones when you're in theater or on a military base and use something that has a little more privacy protection. So that's kind of where we're going in terms of solutions. It's certainly on the radar of policymakers on Capitol Hill.
1: Thanks, Ben. Ben Wolfgang, national security correspondent at the Washington Times. Coming up next on This Weekend, World Cup price gouging.
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0: Ready for the weekend? We're here to get it started. This weekend with Gordon Deal.
1: Glad you're with us. Soccer's global governing body is leveraging U.S. wealth and an expanded tournament to chase an $11 billion bonanza. But at what cost? Warning signs for FIFA are everywhere, including fan anger over soaring ticket prices for this month's tournament in the U.S., Canada, and Mexico. Here's Rachel Bachman, senior sports reporter at the Wall Street Journal. Rachel, what's up here?
2: Well, what FIFA, the world governing body of soccer, is doing is really taking advantage of two things. One, this is the biggest World Cup ever with 48 teams. And two, it's based largely in the United States, which is the wealthiest country in the world. And FIFA's really taking this opportunity to maximize its revenue.
1: This is a lot different from the FIFA that we saw in 1994 when the U.S. last hosted the World Cup with regards to pricing, isn't it?
2: It is, of course, a lot of time.
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8: Here's a look at the Twin Ports weather forecast from the meteorological team at Northern News Now in Duluth. Partly cloudy skies today with a high of 69 degrees, winds out of the east at 10 to 20 miles an hour. Tonight, occasional rain showers possible and a low of 55 degrees, winds out of the east at 10 to 20 miles an hour. Monday, rain showers possible throughout the day, chance for thunder as well with a high of 66 degrees, winds east-southeast at 5 to 10 miles an hour. Monday night showers tapering off, still a chance of thunder with a low of 57 degrees, winds out of the east at 5 to 10 miles an hour.
2: The ticket prices too, you know, some hotel prices were high, but also there have been some visa issues. You know, the U.S. changed its visa rules for a number of countries that are coming to the World Cup. And of course, it's much more expensive to travel around the U.S. than, for instance, in Germany. When Germany hosted the World Cup in 2006, you know, you can get around that country by train. It's pretty compact. The U.S., Canada, and Mexico, I mean, that's a massive land area. So just if you're a European fan coming, or for a South American fan coming to this World Cup, pretty much everything about it is just much more expensive than previous versions of this event.
1: Wow. How about some of the geopolitics?
2: Yes, certainly there's been some controversy about President Trump. He and the head of FIFA, Gianni Infantino, seem to have a very warm relationship. And, you know, some people in other countries don't like that. They don't like the image of two people they maybe don't like very much cozying up together. And also, you know, there're just a host of other issues in terms of the visas that have made it difficult for teams and their fans to even travel to the U.S.
1: What does FIFA do, I guess, with the proceeds from this $11 billion in anticipated revenue?
2: Well, that's actually a big part of FIFA's justification for the high prices. They're saying, look, a big share of this money, they say $2.7 billion of this revenue that they anticipate generating, FIFA will share with its 211 member countries around the world. And of course, most of those countries have a lot less money than the U.S. to spend on things like soccer and building soccer fields and developing talent and things like that. And so FIFA says this is, you know, key revenue to countries around the world who are trying to build their football programs. I would also point out, however, that it's not just Americans who are going to this World Cup, of course. It's people from a lot of those countries that FIFA services who are trying, you know, people from Colombia and Portugal and Brazil and, you know, Argentina who want to go to the World Cup but are finding the cost, you know, really prohibitively expensive.
1: Thanks, Rachel. Rachel Bachman, senior sports reporter at The Wall Street Journal. Coming up next on This Weekend, waiting for the perfect job.
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0: Thanks for spending time here. The job search after college is not all that it's cracked up to be, but is waiting for that dream job worth it? Here's this weekend's Nicole Murray.
1: Waiting for the perfect job after college. Here to discuss, MarketWatch reporter Aditi Srikant. So what type of work do you encourage graduates to embrace after college and why?
2: So I encourage college grads to find a service industry job, such as a job at a restaurant or a retailer. It's something I really regretted that I didn't do after college. I was not the most proactive student. I didn't set up a summer internship. And instead of, you know, making some money and earning some really important soft skills, I just sat around my parents' house for 3 months until fall. And I always regret it because I ended up moving to New York, a very expensive city with no money when I could have been saving. As I said, I was living with my parents. They were not charging me rent. And it just always seemed like a really silly decision. So now I encourage anyone who graduated and might not have, you know, bagged the perfect internship in their preferred field, why wouldn't you work a service industry job? It's very silly not to.
1: Yeah. Why do you think a lot of graduates back away from that type of work?
2: So for me personally, I think I saw all my friends get really great internships, and they were really proactive. And I feel like working at a restaurant or a retailer meant admitting that I hadn't done those things. And it made me feel really behind. It made me feel like I hadn't done, you know, the things I was supposed to be doing. And it was a really snobbish and short-sighted take, and I always regret it.
1: Definitely makes sense. How do experts describe the job market now?
2: So, I interviewed Ryan Nunn, the director of research at the Yale University Budget Lab. His direct quote is, it isn't the worst, but it also isn't the best. So that being said, it's not like you're entering a recession, we don't think, but there's not plentiful options.
1: Okay. And what is the unemployment rate for recent college graduates right now?
2: For recent college graduates, the unemployment rate for people with college degrees is 3.1%. And the unemployment rate for recent college graduates during the first 3 months of 2026 was 5.6%, which was higher than the overall rate of all workers with college degrees, which is 3.1%. And higher than the average rate of all workers, which is 4.2%. So 5.6% is pretty high at this point.
1: Wow. Now, in your article, you talk about three specific reasons why taking any job is better than waiting out for your dream job. What are they?
2: Sure. So I think progress beats standing still. A job won't replace a career launch, but it can keep money flowing. You're building experience. And a retail job or a job in the restaurant industry right now, those are a little easier to get than a business administrative job, just purely from the availability of jobs standpoint.
1: And what are some ways college graduates can stand out in the job market while applying?
2: So I think really emphasize your soft skills. With this proliferation of AI, a lot of employers are looking for people with really good communication skills, who are really good at teamwork, who have really good face-to-face connections. You know, technical skills are great, but a lot of those can be automated at this point. A lot of administrative tasks that were often associated with entry-level jobs can be automated. So a lot of employers are looking for your ability to, you know, resolve conflict, your ability to adapt, your ability to have new ideas and be resilient. Those are things you want to emphasize to employers because the job market is shifting. And they want to know that you can grow with the company and you're not just there to offer, like, you know, a core set of five skills that a computer could do.
1: And you talk about doom jobbing. What is that?
3: Don't
1: and how does it come
3: Bruce
1: into play
3: Siski
1: here?
3: Show.
2: Sure. So doom jobbing
3: 10,
2: is a cycle of endlessly applying for employment postings, refreshing your LinkedIn and scrolling. And I think it just feels like you are constantly being rejected, right? It's like if you're checking a dating app and no one's getting back to you, you're going to feel a type of way about it. And it's going to be really frustrating and it's emotional and it can really hit your ego, but it is a reality and you just need to be resilient through it because the longer someone stays unemployed, the harder it can be to reenter the workforce. The longer someone is unemployed, the less leverage they have to ask for the money they want and deserve. So finding that job that's not perfect, like a service industry job or even temp work or freelance work, is really important, you know, just to stop that doom jobbing cycle. and to get yourself out there and build your confidence. And like I said, in some ways, like, you know, just put a couple $100 in your pocket.
0: That's this weekend's Nicole Murray with MarketWatch columnist Aditi Srikant. Coming up next on This Weekend, drama at a survivalist compound in South Dakota.
3: NBC News Radio, I'm Scott Carr. The U.S. has struck down two Iranian attack drones over the Strait of Hormuz. U.S. Central Command announced on X this morning the drones were threatening international maritime traffic and that American forces remain postured and ready to continue defending against Iranian aggression. Iran's accusing the U.S. of violating its own ceasefire by attacking the drones. Votes are still being counted in California to see who will run for governor in the November election. Democrat Javier Becerra's officially received enough votes now to make the ballot. But with thousands of primary votes still being counted, Republican Steve Hilton and Democrat Tom Steyer are still vying for the second spot. The search continues in Ohio for several gunmen who shot 12 people at a festival in Toledo Saturday. Police say about a dozen people ranging in age from 14 to 61 were injured in the shooting at the city's old West End Festival. Two of the victims are still in critical condition. Scott Carr, NBC News Radio.
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4: Amazing experience. I mean, just to get to this place, you have to drive 6 miles over gravel roads. There's no trespassing signs everywhere. All these ruins of a former military base and a bunch of cows kind of staring at you sideways. And then you get there and, you know, you can't get through their gate without a code. You see these little bumps in the earth with like a big concrete front and a steel door. And, you know, really the whole landscape makes you feel like you're in the Walking Dead or something like that.
5: Jeez. How big is the, I guess, the piece of property and how many folks own units there and or live there?
4: Yeah, there's 575 of these bunkers, and each one is like 2,200 square feet of just unfinished, you know, concrete floor and kind of an arching ceiling. And so, you know, there's probably 200 or so that have been sold and 30 or so people who are living out there full time. You know, they've retired, you know, they're fixing up their place and, you know, they're getting ready for the end of the world if it comes.
5: Jeez, you have running water, electricity, anything like that there?
4: Yeah, there's water. You know, you have to set up solar panels for your electricity. You know, they really want to be self-sufficient. So, you know, the developer kind of provides you with the very bare bones, and then you kind of run with it, or you get him to, you know, build it out and make it a little bit more livable.
5: Got it. All right. So talk about how, in some cases, the community's tearing itself apart. What has happened?
4: Well, there's just like lawsuits flying back and forth from all sides. You know, one guy bought his unit and he was told it had a working septic system. Turned out it wasn't working. It was going to cost him $13,000. And he went to an employee who, you know, he knew and trusted and said, hey, you know, what do I do about this? And the guy said, well, keep your mouth shut unless you want to get evicted, because they just aren't going to help you out with a complaint, and they probably will, you know, send their guys after you to chase you out of town. And of course, you know, the developers, you know, deny that they do anything like this, but you know, this one guy with a septic complaint, there was just, from his point of view, you know, escalating confrontations, and he eventually had a guy drive out to his property in a little front-end loader and challenge him to a fist fight, and you know, just kind of harassing him, and he drew his weapon and said, you know, get away, I really don't need this. And the guy, you know, he claimed that the worker approached him and he shot him in the chest, and you know, he was later ruled self-defense by a grand jury, and a judge, you know, gave him immunity. So, but you know, he still got kicked out of the complex because he had, you know, drawn and fired his weapon. So,
5: jeez.
4: Yeah, just a, you know, very cold, kind of old west world out there.
5: Man, he got kicked out, but he still owns the unit, or you're forced to sell at that
4: point?
5: Well,
4: how does that work? He paid for a 99-year lease, and you know, because they're evicting him sort of for cause, they can keep, you know, under the rules of the lease, if the lease, you know, is held up ultimately in court, he'd have to lose the $55,000
5: he
4: gave them, and plus any improvements that he's made, they could also keep. So,
5: jeez.
4: You know, and then, you know, for, you know, some of these people, it's like their weekend place, or, you know, they're a doctor or a lawyer or whatever, but like, you know, a guy like this, it's like this was his life. This was his life savings and his retirement plan. You know, he was going to live out there, and you know, be prepared for whatever comes next. But also, you know, it's where he lives now, and he put all of his money into it. So, you know, it's a tough situation.
5: Thanks, Joe. Joe Barrett, national affairs reporter at the Wall Street Journal. Coming up next on This Weekend, the risk of separate bank accounts.
6: 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As AI transforms

0: Forms how work gets done. A new IBM CEO study finds success will depend on how quickly organizations redesign their workforce. CEOs agree people are the priority. 83% of CEOs say AI success depends more on people's adoption than the technology. But many organizations are still struggling to redesign roles, build new skills, and rethink how teams collaborate. This gap is already showing up in the workplace. CEOs say only 25% of employees are using AI as part of their jobs, even though 86% believe their workforce have the skills to collaborate with AI. Looking ahead, CEOs expect the impact on jobs to accelerate. By 2028, 29% of employees may need reskilling for different roles, while 59% will likely require upskilling to perform their current roles more effectively. The findings suggest the real challenge isn't just adopting AI, it's aligning jobs, skills, and ways of working with the speed of AI transformation. To learn more, visit ibm.com/IBV.
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0: Glad you could spend part of your weekend with us. Young Americans are embracing financial independence, even if that means keeping money separate from their spouse or partner. Rachel Barber, economy reporter at USA Today, has a look at new research from Fidelity. Rachel, what did you find?
1: What we found is sort of an answer to an old question of should couples combine finances. And what the survey found is that more Gen Z and millennial couples are saying no. 34% of Gen Z and 26% of millennial couples are keeping all of their money in separate accounts versus about 19% of Gen X and only about 15% of baby boomers. And we're also seeing a rise in millennials and Gen Z of those who are both keeping money in a separate account and a joint account. But there is this sort of divergence of younger couples choosing to handle their finances individually.
0: Yeah, why is that? Do we know, Rachel?
1: There's a lot of reasons. One of the most obvious is that more women are working today than when a lot of boomers got together initially. Back before 1974, it was pretty routine for women to need a male co-signer on accounts. Today, that's not the case, of course. But we also are seeing a few other sort of factors play into this as well. We've got the rise of student loan debt. A lot of couples are sort of looking at that and saying, I'll handle mine, you'll handle yours. Let's not combine until that's taken care of. People are also getting married later in life, which means that they have more time to build up their net worth. Maybe that makes them more interested in a prenup and a little bit more interested in keeping their finances guarded. And then similarly, we are expecting to see the great wealth transfer happen over the next two decades. That's going to be a transfer of trillions of dollars from the older generations to the younger generations. If you are someone in your 20s expecting $500,000, that would be great, first and foremost. But also, maybe you want to keep your own bank account and your finances separate from your partner if you know that that money is coming.
0: Well, we're speaking with Rachel Barber, economy reporter at USA Today. The story is called More Couples Are Keeping Separate Bank Accounts. The financial experts talk about the risk of this, or the risks, plural. What are they?
1: Yes, yeah. In some ways, it's pretty straightforward. Separate accounts leads to more confusion. If your partner has a separate account that you don't have access to, you can't see where that money is going. That can lead to delayed timelines for shared goals, for things like paying down debt, for saving up for a down payment on a home. If you guys have a goal set and you say that you're working towards it, but you can't confirm, there's sort of this lack of accountability. And they also say that it runs the risk of increasing the possibility of financial infidelity. And that's just basically a fancy way of saying your partner is not being completely forthcoming about what they're spending on. And that can be a way to sort of cover up for a lot of spending on vices, for things like drugs or sort of just bad habits that you wouldn't necessarily want your partner to know about.
0: Wow. There's enough people, I guess, too, that are just avoiding these types of conversations altogether.
1: That's right. Yeah, the survey also found that a large share.
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0: Ready for the weekend? We're here to get it started. 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
1: Thanks for spending time with us. The longevity industry is booming with high-tech tests, drugs, and medical devices. What to know for your health and personal finances? From Elizabeth O'Brien, senior personal finance reporter at Barron's. Elizabeth, set this up.
2: Yeah, so longevity is having a moment. There's a big boom in longevity, and there are sort of two main channels in that. One is the biohacking, which is folks taking a DIY approach, maybe buying diagnostic tests, getting, you know, all sorts of tests done through the mail, and buying peptides and whatnot. So there's sort of the DIY component, and there's also the longevity doctor component. Some people are getting affiliating themselves with practices where doctors specialize in this field of longevity.
1: All right. So explain, I guess, what DIY biohacking is. I mean, what's involved here?
2: Yeah, well, you know, it's big money. Morgan Stanley estimates that the consumer-driven diagnostic market is about $4 billion. And in recent years, there has been an explosion of companies like Hims & Hers Health and Function Health are some of the companies that where you can get your, you know, a whole panel of biomarkers tested. You would buy a test for them, go to a Quest Diagnostics, then they'll send it into the company and you can get a read on everything from your thyroid function to your inflammation to your vitamin D and all that good stuff. So you can do this now without going to a doctor. You can, you don't have to, for a lot of this stuff, get a prescription. You can order a kit from a online company and then go to somewhere like a Quest to get your blood drawn. And then the company will send you sort of your results, you know.
1: Wow. Are these tests worth it?
2: Well, you know, it's kind of nuanced, right? So a lot of this stuff you might not need to know because you can't do a lot of things about it. Like there's so much data now. We can get a read on so much stuff and what is actually meaningful and actionable. It's kind of hard to sort out on your own. So, you know, and there's a lot of promise out there, but there's also a lot of hype. So consumers should sort of tread cautiously.
1: We're speaking with Elizabeth O'Brien, senior personal finance reporter at Barron's. The story is called Live Longer and Better. Does biohacking really work? What about that company in West Palm Beach, Florida? You talked about Radiance. You got a membership to this thing? How does it work?
2: Yeah, a lot of these practices have membership models. This one out of West Palm Beach charges $50,000 a year after an initial enrollment fee, a one-time fee of $50,000. So this is big bucks, you know, and these people promise customization, a 360-degree look at you, you know, and they promise to. And this is, you know, and this is staffed by real doctors who keep in touch, to keep close tabs on the research and really offer sort of a customized plan for testing and then tracking you over time to, you know, catch things right even before they develop, you know, to really stay on top of your health. And this is a more generally preventive mode than a lot of the traditional medical system, which is reactive. You know, we wait until diseases have developed or, you know, people are already sort of sick by the time they go to the doctor. And this trend is more, let's get on top of things early, which is good for the most part. But then, you know, sometimes you can know too much if you can't really do anything about it.
1: Thanks, Elizabeth. Elizabeth O'Brien, senior personal finance reporter at Barron's. Coming up next on This Weekend, how a Rhode Island widower found purpose.

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0: Thanks for being with us. What started as a way to cope with grief has become a source of purpose and affordable treasures for one Rhode Island retiree. For years, Jack Burnett has been a familiar face along Norwood Avenue in Warwick. These days, his front lawn is often filled with bicycles, furniture, tools, and other items waiting for a second chance. But behind the collection of restored goods is a story about resilience. WJAR Television says when he retired in 2020, his wife became seriously ill and passed away. And for a year, he did nothing. But eventually, something changed. Burnett began doing what he'd always enjoyed, fixing things. As he drove around Warwick, he started noticing discarded items sitting at the curb. He thought maybe he could repair them, so he brought them home. What began as a hobby became a mission. Today, there's an ever-changing selection on his lawn. The sales help supplement his fixed income. But Burnett says making money isn't the main goal. It's helping somebody else, since it helps him. That'll do it for this hour. For Nicole Murray, I'm Gordon Deal. Thanks for listening to This Weekend.
1: Hey, everyone. You know, let's all stop what we're doing right now and take a moment. That felt good, huh? Just like that, we had a nice special sort of moment together. Of course, they don't all need to be quiet moments to be special. They could be loud moments, goofy moments, sporty moments, dorky moments. Moments where we talk or walk or just hang out. It doesn't really matter. They all count. Because every time dads like us take a moment like that to spend with our kids, well, it's pretty momentous.
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3: NBC News Radio, I'm Scott Carr. Police in Ohio are still looking for the gunman who shot 12 people at an outdoor festival in Toledo Saturday. As Jim Forbes reports, authorities say several hundred people were attending the Old West End Festival when shots were fired.
4: Authorities in Toledo say a dozen people ranging in age from 14 to 61 were injured in Saturday's shooting at an annual festival, and two of the victims are in critical condition. Police believe the gunmen were likely shooting at each other and have not yet been identified. The Old West End Festival is an annual tradition in Toledo and features live music, food markets, and a beer garden with children's events. Organizers say Sunday's events have been canceled due to the shooting. I'm Jim Forbes.
3: American forces have struck down two more Iranian attack drones over the Strait of Hormuz. U.S. Central Command announced on X this morning the drones were threatening international maritime traffic and that American forces remain postured and ready to continue defending against Iranian aggression. Iran is accusing the U.S. of violating its own ceasefire by attacking the drones. Five people have been injured in West Virginia after a strong wind blew over a tent during a baseball game. The New York Post reports thousands of fans were at the ballpark at West Virginia University Saturday to watch the Mountaineers baseball team play for a spot in the Men's College World Series. When a powerful wind swept over the sold-out venue and sent a large tent flying into a nearby parking lot, five people were taken to hospital for treatment. The game resumed after the wind died down. The Vegas Golden Knights took a double overtime victory over the Carolina Hurricanes in Game 3 last night of the Stanley Cup Finals, beating the Hurricanes 5-4. The Knights now lead the championship series 2-1. They host Game 4 Tuesday night. Scott Carr, NBC News Radio.
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3: Enhanced security will be in place Monday night at New York's Madison Square Garden for Game 3 of the NBA Finals. The New York Knicks announced Saturday the venue and the U.S. Secret Service are enforcing TSA-style screening procedures and a strict no-bag policy. President Trump's expected to attend the game as the Knicks host the San Antonio Spurs. 17 people faced charges after a watch party outside Madison Square Garden Friday turned rowdy.
7: Police say around 6,500 fans were there watching the Knicks win Game 2 of the NBA Finals against the Spurs in San Antonio. The New York Post reports a woman allegedly punched a female cop in the face and bit another officer on the wrist. Police say the cop was left with a bloody face and required stitches. 29-year-old Carly Reyes was arrested and charged with assault. Cops say Reyes had jumped a barricade and refused their orders to get back to the right side. Others were arrested for jumping on vendor carts, climbing light poles, and blocking traffic. In New York, I'm Lisa Salvati.
3: And now the official social media account for Elmo from Sesame Street responded to critics of a post the character made about the NBA Finals. Rob Martier has that.
8: In a previous post, the Sesame Street character said he hopes the New York Knicks and San Antonio Spurs have fun in their NBA Finals matchup. On Thursday, Elmo posted on X, "Knicks, that last message, Elmo didn't mean to spur you on." Some social media users were upset with the red puppet over the fact that Sesame Street is mainly filmed and set in New York City. A few went as far as calling Elmo a traitor.
3: A commemorative passport is being released in honor of this year's 250th anniversary of the U.S. It features President Donald Trump's portrait as well as a gold signature. The front cover shows United States of America in large gold font at the top and the back cover. The special edition passport's only available to in-person applicants in Washington, D.C. Scott Carr, NBC News Radio.
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0: 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Jade Washaw, Ramsey personality, number one best-selling author, is my co-host. Ricky is in Riverside, California. Hi, Ricky. How are you?
1: I'm doing well. Just a little nervous, but happy to be on talking to you guys.
0: You too. What's up?
1: I have a pretty stressful situation that my wife and I are going through. I've been animating and games, making pretty decent money for the past 4 years. And I've recently lost that job about a month ago. And now just doing the budget over the weekend, it showed that we were short about $3,000 this month, just with the mortgage and all of our bills and just groceries and all that. So I've been trying to figure out what is the best path. And the only thing that I can think of is possibly selling our house. But I've listened to you guys in the past, and I'm not sure if, like, our situation warrants that or if there's anything else that I can do. But just incredibly stressed.
0: Not bad.
1: So
0: sorry. That's scary. Yeah, so you were an animator, did you say?
1: Yes. Yeah.
0: And you were making what?
1: 2019. I was, on average, it was 120 to 150. Recently, most recently, I was making 130. Mm-hmm. I just got a job at Home Depot.
2: Good.
1: About 6 weeks ago. And, I'm sorry. I'm making 21 an hour, so I think that's like 40K. So I don't know if I should.
0: Yeah, is your wife working outside the home, sir?
1: Yes, she works for the state of California. She makes about, her take home pay is $4,000. It would be higher, but they automatically deduct her retirement. And
0: what does she do there?
1: Health insurance. She checks the licenses for foster care facilities. So
0: okay. And why did the animation job go away?
1: It's just been, the industry's been really rough. The one that I just had was just a contract position, after a layoff that I had last year. So this was the contract from September to the end of April. And right around the new year, I've been applying, reaching out to old coworkers, anybody that I can, recruiters on LinkedIn, anyone that had any sort of connection. I've had interviews. I had an interview recently at Apple. Just found out I didn't get it yesterday. And interviewed the other game studios. I get close, and then it's usually that final interview where I just don't seem to get it. So I haven't been able to line up another animation job.
0: So but it sounds like there is jobs out there in this industry, that the industry isn't dying. You just hadn't landed after your last contract. You haven't landed the new gig is all.
1: In my opinion, I think it's dying. During the pandemic, it was doing really well because everybody was stuck home gaming. So gaming studios overhired. Things leveled back out, and games aren't doing nearly as well. So there's
0: Is gaming what you were doing before?
1: Yeah, I've been doing game animation.
0: How is AI affecting animation?
1: I think it is starting to affect it to a degree. I think commercials are starting to use AI more, which that takes jobs away from animators. I don't think it's really affected games yet, unless I just don't know. Mm-hmm. But it's affecting movies and TV and advertising for sure.
0: Okay. All right. But you're bringing in $3,000 a month, and she's bringing in $4,000, and you're still three short.
1: Yeah, our mortgage.
0: How much debt do you guys have, not counting your house?
1: Not counting the house, I did the math. It was about $160,000.
0: On what?
1: My student loans were $55,000. My wife's are $20,000. We do have a car for $40,000, and just a couple of personal loans, one for $17,000, another one for $10,000. another for five. We owe $10,000 to the IRS from taxes not getting enough taken out of checks.
0: Okay. All right. So the levers to pull are, before I'd sell the house, I'd sell the car, and I'd sell it tomorrow. And get out of a $40,000 car, get into a $5,000 car. And I would let the student loan, put the student loans on hardship deferral temporarily. I'm trying to get cash flow going here. And then you need, but if you're going to pay something, you pay food first, lights and water second, house third, and cars and car gasoline fourth to get to work. So food, shelter, transportation, and utilities. Before you do anything, before those cards or loans, student loans or anything else gets paid, okay? But, yeah, I'd get rid of the car immediately. Then I would set a, you know, pick up another second job to go with this one.
2: Yeah, I was going to say.
0: And fill in the blank here because you're not working 40 at Home Depot.
2: And can your wife pick up a side hustle as well?
1: Maybe my wife, they, on Monday, I had a breakdown at work, so they actually converted me to full-time on the spot, which was super nice. So I'm working 40 hours now.
0: That's all, though. I mean, you can work another 30.
1: Yeah, I can.
0: Yeah, I'm not, this is not a permanent solution. I'm trying to keep the water in the lake while we get a new position as an animator, okay? Mm-hmm. And then what I would do, so let's pretend that you can strain and work 60, 70 hours, and she can work 60, 70 hours. We sell the car. We're on beans and rice and beans. We're having a garage sale. We got so much stuff on Craigslist. The children think they're next. You know, we're really dumping stuff out of here, and we can barely hold on. That's what I want to get to.
1: Right.
0: And I think you can get there.
2: I think you can get there.
0: But that's a temporary thing. And then I would say, if I don't land an animator's job and get my income back up to get us back to where we can breathe again within X number of months, then we're going to sell the house. And so I'm like 3 months, 4 months.
1: Okay.
0: You can't sustain the thing I'm talking about for 6 years.
2: No, this is a short term.
0: So we're saying, you know, we're going to give this until after Christmas. We're going to give this until Thanksgiving. But, you know, if we're thinking about selling a house, we would want to sell it after the first of the year. So if you could hang on for 6 months doing this, and if you haven't landed the animator job in 6 months, then, yeah, you probably do need to do something different. You need to adjust your career.
1: Okay.
0: The other thing I would advise you, and I am not an AI expert by any stretch of the imagination, although Ramsey is spending a lot of time on it here, the people inside this building are, it is not the answer to everything. It is artificial. It is not real. But it is affecting, disrupting some of these industries. And if I'm in your shoes, I'm going to learn what it's doing to my industry, and I'm going to start learning how to use it instead of it putting me out of business.
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9: Here's a look at the Twin Ports weather forecast from the meteorological team at Northern News Now in Duluth. Partly cloudy skies today with a high of 69 degrees, winds out of the east at 10 to 20 miles an hour. Tonight, occasional rain showers possible and a low of 55 degrees, winds out of the east at 10 to 20 miles an hour. Monday, rain showers possible throughout the day, chance for thunder as well with a high of 66 degrees, winds east-southeast at 5 to 10 miles an hour. Monday night showers tapering off, still a chance of thunder with a low of 57 degrees, winds out of the east at 5 to 10 miles an hour.
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0: Sophia is in Maine. Hi, Sophia. How are you?
1: Hi, I'm good. How are you doing?
0: Better than I deserve. What's up?
1: So I'm going into my junior year in college, and I want to study abroad next spring in 2027, but it's a good chunk of money, and so I would probably have to take a loan out for it, so I'm wondering if it's a good idea to do that.
0: Should I take out a loan to go on a European vacation?
1: Well, that's
0: what studying abroad is, Sophia.
1: Yes, I know.
2: How much does it cost to study abroad?
1: So, including literally everything, tuition, home and board, and even like spending money, they estimated it around $18,000 to $20,000.
2: Okay, $18,000 to $20,000. Do you have any sort of job or any work that you're doing right now?
1: Yeah, I go to school full time, but I made about $25,000 last year.
2: Okay.
1: I think around that.
2: Are there scholarships for this?
1: Yeah, so all of my scholarships for my home university will transfer, so I'll get about like $8,000 covered.
2: Okay.
1: And then my own personal savings, I don't have to pay until October, and so I'm planning on saving like everything until then, so I think I'll be able to get like a good, probably another $8,000 on that.
0: Okay.
2: So we're getting close.
0: Yeah, we're getting close, yeah. But you are spending every single dime you can scrape up on a European vacation while you're a broke college student.
1: Well, I mean,
0: this has absolutely no economic or marketplace value, honey. Zero.
1: Yeah.
2: What are you studying?
0: You're not going to come home and go, oh, every employer in Maine is going to line up to hire me because I studied abroad for one semester. Zero chance.
1: Yeah.
0: This is a fun vacation thing to do.
2: How old are you?
1: I'm 19.
0: Yeah. I don't disagree with it. If your parents are rich, that's fine. But I would not tell a 19-year-old person that I love to spend their very last dime to go on vacation.
2: How are your other semesters being paid for? Obviously, you've got the $8,000 scholarship. How are your other semesters at home being covered?
1: I go to college for free, so I don't have any student loans at all.
2: I will say this, and this is Jade's opinion. I traveled right out of college for work. I was getting paid to travel, so that is a big differentiator. But I think traveling is one of the best things that you can do for yourself. It's a different type of education. I personally think that if you can cash flow this, I wouldn't stop you from doing it. But Dad has told us something else.
0: Jade and I can disagree and both be right.
2: We can. Okay. That's okay. Yeah.
0: We can disagree and both be right. That's all right.
1: Yeah.
0: So I look at here's the problem. Okay. If you qualify this as a vacation, and you say, I'm going to spend all of my year saving up to go on vacation because I value travel, like Jade is talking about, and you want to do it there, and you put that in that slot, that bucket in your brain, I'll back off a little bit and not yell at Jade, okay?
2: $12,000 for vacation.
0: Yeah.
2: That's what you're
0: saying.
2: A
0: little bit. But the problem I've got is when people call this education.
1: Yeah.
0: Because there's very few things that you study abroad that add value to your resume equivalent to what they cost.
2: What about...
0: like nothing.
2: Would you factor in school of life experience, being able to see cultures outside of the United States?
0: That's a vacation.
2: States. Yeah, but there's education to that.
0: That's not... you can't call this... education is for the purpose of furthering your career.
2: That is a type of education.
0: Well, it should be, especially when we start talking about borrowing on it. We're not going to do that
2: at all.
0: No,
2: we're certainly, hear me say,
0: if you have to borrow, don't go.
2: Yes.
1: Yeah.
0: Period. We're in agreement on that.
2: Yes, we 100% are.
0: But, I'll just come clean, all right? We have plenty of money at the Ramseys.
2: Uh-huh.
0: And Rachel,
2: she wants to study abroad?
0: She decides she's going to study Spanish in Spain. For one semester. She did.
2: Oh, really?
0: Yep, I paid for it.
2: Okay.
0: And we had the money.
2: Are you mad because she doesn't speak Spanish to this day?
0: Zero strain. The girl cannot call the dog in Spanish. I'm just saying.
2: Aquí.
0: It's just absolute. Yeah. I mean, loco pedo. She can't even get there. I mean, it's just not a chance. Un loco pedo. It's just no chance she can get there.
2: I see why
0: I speak more Spanish than she does. She went over there and had a great time.
2: She knows how to sing margarita.
0: Classic Rachel style. Wherever Rachel is, Rachel has a great time, right? But it was absolutely freaking useless.
2: Oh, man. Okay.
0: And I look back and I go, I got complete, as the dad, I got scammed.
2: You got swindled. You did.
0: Because they told me this was education.
2: You got bamboozled.
0: And what it was a Spanish party in Barcelona.
2: Okay. Understood.
0: So
2: point taken.
0: I'm bitter.
2: You're bitter.
0: I'm bitter.
2: You're
0: That's
2: bamboozled.
0: The problem. And
2: you're
0: Sophia,
2: bitter.
0: You walked into bitterness. That's the problem. No, all kidding aside, don't call it education, because it really isn't. I mean,
2: it's
0: even
2: an
0: if you're
2: experience.
0: Studying,
2: it's
0: if you're
2: going
0: to go to London and study banking, that's okay. It does not add enough feathers in your cap for your future job to justify the expense.
2: No.
0: The ROI is not there.
2: It's an experience.
0: It's a vacation. It's an experience. I'll tell you, there might be one exception.
2: What's that?
0: Art.
2: Oh, okay.
0: If you were going to study, if you're studying fine art, and you were going to spend time with the great masters in Italy.
2: Yeah, okay.
0: That might actually add value to your resume enough to help you with some of the big houses in New York.
2: Okay, so Sophia, go to a couple of museums.
0: Because you've actually stood in front of
2: while you're there.
0: A Michelangelo. I mean, you haven't just studied it in a book.
2: Yeah.
0: You know, or on a slideshow.
2: Mm-hmm.
0: So that might, you know, if you can spend time in Venice and see the light differences.
2: Yeah.
0: That are real. And I'm not an artist, but they're real, then that might, there's something nuanced like that, you might get your money back. But most of this stuff is just bull crap.
2: I would say there's not there's likely not a career ROI, but you can expand
0: your life.
2: Your knowledge of different cultures.
0: I mean, there's
2: and
0: some versions
2: societies.
0: Of going and getting a degree that are that, but we've now told people that, you know, you can spend $200,000 having this degree that is well-rounded, and you're a barista. And you're not well-rounded. You're you're the best-rounded barista I know.
2: Correct.
0: You know, the most insightful on several subjects. No, thank you. That's not a way to build a child's life. It's not a way to coach a 19-year-old. Because this is how we end up with a student loan crisis. And Sophia called about a student loan.
2: Yeah, the fact that you were going to take a loan for this was bananas. I will say that.
0: It's a fun discussion.
2: It is a fun discussion. Hey, I learned
0: and
2: something
0: Rachel,
2: new.
0: Rachel, go on vacation. You get thrown under the bus, kiddo. I'm just saying. Just feel the bus tracks. Blum, blum.
2: Man. Well, you're talking to somebody who's been to 92 countries. So I love travel.
0: Me
2: I
0: too.
2: Love. Now, like I said, the difference, I got paid to travel. I got paid to go to all these places. That's very different.
0: Well, you're working cruise ships.
2: Yeah. What do you want?
0: Yeah. I mean, that's a completely different thing than my college is taking me.
2: That's right.
0: And
2: that's
0: I am
2: right.
0: going to study. Yeah.
2: Yeah. That's. Yeah. It's just an experience. It's a trip. It's a fun thing that you
0: it's
2: could do.
0: It's a party.
2: Yeah.
0: Yeah. It's beer pong overseas.
2: Oh, boy. I can say this. I never played one game of beer pong my entire college.
0: You didn't.
2: Well, I
0: it was not,
2: did.
0: They hadn't invented it when I was there. I would have been champion.
2: You would have been the champion? Know. Oh, boy. Bourbon pong.
0: That's why we... Yeah, oh, there we go. There we go. A whole new game. Oh, guys, you have to be careful with education. It is an irony in America that we're stupid about education. Let that settle in.

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2: NBC News Radio, I'm Scott Carr. Police in Ohio are still looking for the gunman who shot 12 people at an outdoor festival in Toledo Saturday. Authorities say several hundred were attending the Old West End Festival Saturday when shots were fired. At least a dozen people, they say, ranging in age from 14 to 61, were hit, two of them left in critical condition. Police say the gunmen were likely shooting at each other. They have yet to be identified. American forces have struck down two Iranian attack drones over the Strait of Hormuz. U.S. Central Command announcing on X this morning the drones were threatening international maritime traffic. The Vegas Golden Knights win a double overtime game last night to take a series lead in the Stanley Cup Finals over the Carolina Hurricanes. The Knights beat the Canes 5-4. And the horse that won this year's Kentucky Derby has now won the Belmont Stakes. Golden Tempo came in first in Saturday's race at Saratoga Springs, New York. Scott Carr, NBC News Radio.
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1: Okay, today's question comes from Shelby in New Jersey. She says, my husband and I are both 35 years old, and we recently combined our finances and did our first budget together. I paid off and closed my credit card. He stopped using his credit card but wants to keep it just in case. Together we earn over $175,000 a year. Our only debt is $25,000 on a car loan. We have the cash today to pay it off, but my husband will not agree to pay it off any faster than just the monthly payment we pay of $400 per month. I want to be debt-free, but I want us to agree to commit to this way of managing money. How can I best go about this? So it sounds like your husband is living, he doesn't want to leave his comfort zone, right? Him closing up his credit card, that's uncomfortable for him because he likes it to fall back on just in case. And also, yeah, paying off the car early, paying more than just the minimum payment, that sounds like it's setting him outside of his comfort zone. If I do these things, I'm going to have to change something about my life. I'm going to have to pull back on something. And it sounds like he's not interested in that. And you're right, that is a problem. The best thing that you can do about this is to share a deeper reason why. Not just for the moment and not just so we can be debt free. Those just so that we can be debt free feels great, but there's a deeper why behind that. And I would challenge you to put words to what that is, what it means for your family tree, what it means for your marriage, what it means for your personal peace. And that is what I would share with him first and foremost before we even start talking about the numbers. And then I would challenge him to share what his vision is for the family and what his whys are. That way all the cards are laid out on the table and you can actually have a conversation about the vision for your family. And then now we can start plugging in. How do we get there together?
0: Yeah, you're exactly right. If we pan back and we say, is our goal to keep a car payment the rest of our lives?
1: Sure hope not.
0: Well, if you do that, then let's go on Ramsey Solutions and pull up the calculator.
1: Yeah.
0: And put in $400 a month.
1: Ooh,
0: from age
1: man, oh
0: 35
1: man.
0: To age 65,
1: yeah,
0: in a decent growth stock mutual fund, that's going to be several million dollars.
1: Oh, yeah, it is.
0: Hope you like the car.
1: Terrible. Yeah.
0: It's a $3.2 million car. I hope you like it. And, yeah, so the only way that anything he is saying makes sense is in the next 30 days. In the next 30 months or 30 years, it does not make sense.
1: Yeah.
0: What did it come out?
1: $1.2 million.
0: Yeah.
1: Unbelievable.
0: Yeah. So, which makes the I want to keep a $400 car payment statement asinine. That's like saying, I want to be middle class instead of be a millionaire on purpose because I really like car payments. Well, what a dumb butt thing to say.
1: Yeah.
0: I mean, seriously, that's just dumb. So, you know, but you got to pan back and make sure that he grasps that instead of going, well, I think I'll just pay it out slowly. Well, what are the implications of that? $1.2 million. Hello. So that's just dumb. And so you pan back and you start going, look, the people that build wealth and the kind of life that I envision us living don't have car payments. The people that I envision us living like don't have credit cards. They are living on debit cards and they pay cash for things. They don't have any debt and they use what used to be all those debt payments to build wealth with. If you live like no one else and later you can get out of debt, build wealth and live like no one else. Well, I want us to go somewhere with this, not always keep a car payment. You're always going to have a car payment.
1: Well, that's
0: might as well have a good car.
1: But that's what you're saying is so important, which is why you have to go beneath the numbers, because when you're married, most people do

0: some version of what they saw growing up or what they see the people around them doing. So if he grew up from a family where they had car payments the entire time and it seemed like everything was okay,
1: well,
0: then in
1: look
0: his
1: at
0: mind,
1: how the family turned out.
0: Right.
1: Broke and living on social insecurity, working at McDonald's or a Walmart greeter at 74.
0: But if he hasn't seen that fallout yet, because he will, but if he hasn't seen that yet and so far everything seems okay, in his mind, what's the big deal? And then if you came from a family where we paid cash for things and we paid things off and you understood the implications of debt, those are two different backgrounds working together, and that's the emotional side of money that you do have to have conversations about. You have to understand where the other person is coming from in order to then shift the conversation in the way that it
1: needs
0: to go.
1: But there's no long-term scenario that his idea works in.
0: No.
1: Zero. Zero. The only idea, the only thing scenario he works in is in the immediate, in the next 90 days. It feels good to not have to have $25,000 in the bank and not have $25,000 car debt. But there's no, you know, no 10-year period of time that you look at that and go, oh, that was really smart. It just does not occur.
0: Yeah.
1: So when
0: yeah.
1: you pan back and you extend vision to this, you said vision earlier,
0: mm-hmm.
1: and you add vision to the discussion, you say, I want to talk about how where this takes us, not what we're doing this month, but where does this philosophy take us? Into the land of Brooke. That's where it takes me. And I want to go to the land of millions. That's a different land. There are more flowers there. Hello. Caesar is in Denver. Hey, Caesar, what's up?
2: Hey, Ramsey, how are you guys?
1: Better than we deserve. How can we help?
2: Hey, so I'm 21, and I have a pretty good paying job, but I feel like I've hit my pay ceiling.
1: At 21?
2: At my age and my...
1: You already maxed out?
2: In my industry.
0: In your industry or just at this one job?
1: What is your industry that you maxed out at 21?
2: So diesel mechanic.
1: What are you making?
2: I'm making $42 an hour.
1: You ain't maxed out. The diesel mechanic's making $120 out there, bro.
2: Working for themselves or other people?
1: Yeah. Yeah.
2: Yeah, and I don't know whether it's time to go on my own. I've done out on my own. And
1: no, I don't necessarily think it's time to go out on your own, but I think the particular line of diesels that you're working on in the particular industry that you're working on is not paying as much as some of the others are paying. Mike Rowe and I were having this discussion the other day. Diesel mechanics are doing much better than a lot of lawyers.
2: Yeah, and I feel like at 21, I'm making decent money.
1: You're doing great for 21 years old. $42 is no slouch, but you're not, you know, you can make six figures in your world, dude. Now, you might have to be running a mobile truck. You might have to be out there on the road a little bit. You might have to go get some certifications on some engines that you don't know yet. I don't know what you're working on, but what the guys making 120 are working on. But I was just talking to Mike about this the other day, and he was saying that this is one of the, and there's a shortage in your world too, by the way. There's not enough guys and gals that know how to do it.
0: Just a quick search tells me the highest paid diesel mechanics often work in specialized fleet maintenance, field service roles, overtime, power generation. But if you do those things, you can make upwards of 120 plus.
1: Yeah, and that was Google in 30 seconds.
0: Yeah.
1: Right? Or ChatGPT or whatever you did.
0: It really breaks it down.
1: A detailed piece of research she just did. But that confirms what Mike was talking about. So, yeah, you might be maxed out. So what I would tell you to do is move in one of those other more specialized situations, power plant situations, something like that. Get your income up. Get some more experience. And then talk about opening up your own thing somehow and running your own thing. People that own their own businesses generally, if they do a good job running the business, make more than the people that work for them.
0: Yep.
1: Doing the diesel mechanics.
0: Absolutely.
1: So there you go.

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1: 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Susan's in Milwaukee. Hi, Susan. How are you?
7: I'm good. How are you?
1: Better than I deserve. What's up?
7: Yeah, so my question is about how to handle conversations about differing financial values with family members.
1: Like who?
7: Like close family members.
8: Mom and dad?
7: Siblings.
8: Siblings. Tell us the situation that's where something's coming up and you feel like you need to have a discussion.
7: Yeah, so it's kind of come up a couple different times. So previously it's been about like vacation budgets. And we kind of set our budget, and you can tell that it's maybe a little lower. Recently, it was about a last-minute travel plan situation, and they didn't feel like they could commit to a date. And I made the mistake of saying, like, well, we can't afford to do, like, a last-minute plane ticket because those can be obviously more expensive.
8: Sure.
7: And their response was, oh, well, we talked about it, and we'll just pay the extra. For us, yes, for me. And it was, it's not, I spoke wrong. It was not that we couldn't afford to. It's that we choose not to, like, pay.
8: You don't want to.
5: Just turn around and say that. You know, the difference is, listen, I got to tell you, Dave and Sharon love traveling. We do not get joy out of traveling without a plan.
8: Or overpaying when you don't have to.
5: And so everything is planned out to the nth degree. Even our impulses are planned. And so that's what we get joy from. Other people get joy about just landing somewhere, getting a rental car, and figuring it out. And that is fun for them. I don't travel with those people.
8: Bingo.
5: They would drive me bonkers. And there are some of those people I love dearly, but we don't travel alike. And I'm not staying in that place. I'm not sleeping in the back seat because you couldn't get a reservation. I'm not standing outside in the sun for an hour and a half because you can't get in a freaking restaurant. I've had the reservation for 4 months before I got there. And so that's the difference. And it's okay. If you want to live free and all that, then do it, you know. But Dave has a plan.
8: You're not wrong.
5: And so it's either one's okay, and I just tell people that. So, and we have relatives and friends that are in both camps that are everything's planned out to the nth degree.
8: Are they usually like that? Have you found in the past that, hey, we just are yin and yang when it comes to the way we travel?
7: Yeah. I mean, they're definitely more last minute. They're also just willing to, like, oh, it's not a big deal financially.
5: Yeah,
8: I think Dave's right. These are not your travel companions. I think it's as simple as that. And it's no shade.
5: Yeah,
8: I'm
5: going with you. If it's a family thing, the way we're going to go is if you plan it. Otherwise, the family ain't going to be there.
8: Yeah. I think that's fair. I think that's totally fair because one of the ways costs us more money. And we don't
5: want to
8: pay more money.
5: The way we function. So you don't have to convert them to your way of thinking, nor do you have to defend your way of thinking. All you have to do is just say, no, we don't go that way. If we would love to do stuff with you, but here's the terms. We plan it out, and we stay within our budget. That way it's fun for us. It's not fun for us otherwise. And this is your sibling or his?
7: It's mine.
5: Okay, well, just look at your sister or brother and tell them that. No.
7: Yeah.
5: And no, you can't pay for it and make it all better because it's still not fun.
8: Yeah. And I don't like the way that feels either.
5: No, I don't want that ick on me. So
7: well,
5: thank
7: and
5: you.
7: That's kind of how it felt is like we're doing well and it feels like we're now the poor family relation because we're not just willing to throw.
5: Yeah, well, that's,
8: well, you don't care what they think, do you?
5: That feeling is on you. Yeah. That's not on them. You got to just decide that I'm not the poor family relation. I'm the family relation that plans.
8: And they can think whatever they want.
5: Yeah, because I know I'm not the poor family relation, for sure. And I'm the one that plans. I mean, I just can't stand it. It drives me nuts. So it's okay. If y'all don't want to go, it's okay. But this is how we go. If you're going to roll with this, is how we roll. So, and we roll with the budget. We stick to our budget. That's fun for us. We stick to our plan. That's fun for us. And, you know, if we want to do something a little different, we'll decide on the fly. But 99% of our stuff is detailed freaking out.
8: Yeah.
5: And it's not okay if the details don't execute either, by the way.
8: Yeah, and if you here's the thing. If you truly like them enough to travel with them, then you should be able to have this conversation and it be all good when it's all said and done.
5: Yeah. So, you know, here's another plan, okay? Like, there's a different kind of situation than yours, but we take our kids and grandkids all for a week after Christmas somewhere warm. And Sharon and I pay for everything, and we have since they got married. That's our gift to them, and that is planned out way in advance.
8: Mm-hmm.
5: They can speak into it a little,
8: but it's your plan.
5: Generally speaking, we're going to our place, you know, mm-hmm. and this is what we're doing. And I don't mind hearing from Rachel what she thinks she wants to do, but And that's cool, you know, but we're paying for it, and there's no shade on that. That's our gift. And, but those are the terms.
8: There's a plan.
5: And, you know, we all agreed we're going too, by the way.
8: Yeah.
5: You don't come up and go, you know, I don't think I'm going to go this year. No, you already told me you're going, and it's already booked.
8: Yeah, it's paid for.
5: So, yeah, you're going. And that's, I mean, we don't tell people what to do. We just tell them what to do. You know, it's like, but I mean, I think what's happening here is there's more than a travel or budget discussion. It's the shade that's being thrown.
8: Yeah, and it's making her feel a type of way. It's making her feel like she has to defend herself. And
5: mm-hmm. Yeah. I just take all that off the table and go, this is who we is. You want to play with us? This how this yeah. The rules of our sandbox.
8: I like your usage of shade, Dave. That's you're doing good.
5: I'm picking that up from you.
8: You're doing
5: I got
8: good.
5: The cool kids around me, and the cool kids are teaching me these things. So. I heard you use it earlier, and I thought I'd just bring it back
8: yeah,
5: up and
8: you did good.
5: Act like I knew what it meant.
8: You did good. The context was correct.
5: Boomer usage. There we go.
8: Good job.
5: Oh man. Ivalu is in Michigan, and I pray God I got that right. Ivalu, am I close even?
6: You're close.
5: Okay. How's it pronounced?
6: Ivalu.
5: Oh, it is
8: okay,
5: Ivalu.
8: Yeah.
5: Not a close. I got it. I nailed it. All right, Ivalu, what's up?
6: I want to know if service contracts for car repair through my dealership is a good or bad investment for my car.
5: Really bad. Horrible.
6: So I should just plan on spending the money for the repairs for
5: yep.
6: the next few years?
5: Yep. You want to hear the numbers?
6: Sure.
5: 12% of what you pay covers the repairs. 50% covers the marketing and the commissions paid to the salesman that sold it to you. And the rest is profit. 12%. So if you pay
6: 12%.
5: If you paid $10,000, $1,200 worth of repairs is what it covers on average. These things are unbelievably profitable, and the guys love to sell them because they make almost as much selling that stupid extended warranty as they do the entire car.
6: Okay, they're telling me a 7-year bumper to bumper will cost me $2,759.
5: Yeah, well, there's already a warranty on there that's bumper to bumper. They're extending it to 7.
6: No, the warranty is expired.
5: Okay. And how expensive a car is this?
6: I purchased it in March of 2025.
5: Mm-hmm.
6: It's a 2023 Buick Encore.
5: Yeah.
6: And I paid $22,000 yeah. cash for it.
5: Okay. The vast amount of that $2,000 is not going to come out in repairs on average. So if you were going to start an extended warranty company, you would figure out the probability of the car breaking, and you would set aside that amount of money on out of 1,000 Buick Enclaves. How much is it going to cost me to cover it for 7 years? And you're going to figure out it cost me $500 to cover it for 7 years on average across 5,000 of them. Okay? And then you would figure out I got to pay the commissions and I got to have a profit. And that's how you run an insurance company. If you want to win with money in 2026, you can't keep living normal. 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
9: Welcome to Minnesota Matters. I'm Tasha Radel. Joining me this week are Eminence, Brent Palm, John Anderson, and Sean Maloney, your go-to crew for what's making news, noise, and headlines across the North Star State. From the Capitol to the cornfields, from Main Street to the lakeshore, if it matters in Minnesota, we're on it. Here's what we're diving into this week. Minnesota's golf season is in full swing. An education leader weighs in on the pros and cons of this year's legislative session. The Star Tribune is reducing its workforce, but first. An updated study shows the damage done to Minnesota businesses is even greater due to Operation Metro Surge. A bill to provide $100 million in economic relief passed the Senate, but was held up in the House. MNN's John Anderson talks with Senate President Bobby Joe Champion, who is spearheading the relief efforts.
10: Just got an updated report from North Star Policy last week. And it shows the need is even greater now. I guess they're getting more of the final numbers in that. How bad is it for our, well, really starting with the hospitality industry?
11: Terrible, right? You know, hospitality industry has suffered a great loss that impacts our economic vitality in the great state of Minnesota. When you think in terms of some people thinking, were under the impression that the majority of the economic relief was only needed in the metropolitan area, which you are now learning that it wasn't just a metro area, right? We remember those scenes of ICE agents running after people in, like, you know, cornfields or in some agricultural area. So we know that it was outside of just a metropolitan area, but it's bad, right? And so we're doing everything we can, or try to, in order to give some businesses some relief, but for them also to have some skin in the game, right? So it wasn't just a grant, because we wanted to be cautious of people, you know, saying, okay, if you give them a loan, they can still just shut their doors. No, we didn't want to do that, because we know that these are legitimate businesses. We wanted to make sure we could maintain their employee status and then see if we can do anything to help them grow, because, again, small businesses are the backbone of our society.
10: Yeah, so we get to the legislature, the final days here. You get it passed through the Senate, no problem there, and then it gets stalled in the House. What happened there? It sounds like it was good old-fashioned politics that held it up.
11: Absolutely. So, for an example, the GOP, you know, said, hey, we're not willing to give any support to businesses across the state who need it if you're not going to make changes to paid family and medical leave. Well, that program just started, and it's successful. So why would you, you know, connect those two? They're not connected, right? And, you know, PFML, you know, stands on its own, and it's always stood on its own, right? So if you want proposed changes, then you go through the process and you propose changes. But you should not hold up support for our businesses across the state because you want to do some political wrangling, and that's what happened.
10: They also brought up, I think it was in committee hearings that I was hearing, they're concerned about fraud.
11: When you think in terms of fraud, they always just want to stay on a message to convert anything into fraud. But let's be clear that I was, along with Senator Muhammad and my committee, was very thoughtful around wanting to do forgivable loans so that it doesn't lend itself to, you know, people being able to just say people got money and ran off and their business did not survive or even stay open. So that's why the forgivable loans were important. Fraud is something that we're constantly dealing with. We're going to always deal with. We were dealing with before, and we continue to build upon it. In fact, you know that the Senate passed the Office of Inspector General a year ago, right? So this is never a political thing for us. We were always trying to find ways by which to strengthen our policies. In fact, every bill had, language, even the prior years, around making sure that we had the necessary controls to avoid these issues around fraud.
10: Now, I know you're not the type of guy to give in and give up, so I know you're probably going to keep fighting for this ICE recovery bill. What can you do? Are you stuck waiting for the next session to begin, or can you start doing some of the behind-the-scenes work to try and get this passed for our businesses?
11: So I think both things are true, right? I think that I will continue to keep talking to colleagues. Because we're in an election year. You know, I'm trying to figure out who's going to be there and who's not going to be there. We had a number of retirements, as you know. So I'm trying to be as thoughtful as possible. Also collecting as much information, like that North Star policy report that talks about, you know, things objectively, right? You know, or what's been the damage, what's the continued concern, and use that as a way of moving forward so that when we come back in next year's legislative session, God willing, at least from my vantage point, I want the Democrats to be in control so that we can, you know, move forward with this economic relief and look at what we can do to aid and abet our businesses even next year. Because the problem is not going to just go away. You know, it's sort of like deferred maintenance, right? If you don't take care of it, you don't provide the support that's needed, then the damage is just going to get greater. But we still have to respond. So I'm not going to give up. I'm going to talk to people privately, and I'm going to put forth a bill in order to make sure that we are responsive should I still be chair of Jobs and Economic Development. And even if I'm not chair, I still will put forth the bill because it is the right thing to do.
9: 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It's time for a quick break. Stay tuned.
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9: Welcome back to Minnesota Matters. I'm Tasha Radel. As the Star Tribune prepares to trim its workforce, a University of Minnesota journalism professor says the move is troubling, but not unexpected. Joining me today is Professor Emerita Jane Kirtley. When you heard this news, what was your first reaction?
21: Dismayed, but not surprised. I think the timing is really ironic, given that the Strib has just won a Pulitzer Prize, and one would think that under that kind of situation, at the very least, they'd want to maintain their strength to go on to better things, additional things. But unfortunately, this is the kind of thing that I've been anticipating for some time. When you bring in people that don't have a traditional journalism background, they often see news outlets like the Star Tribune as primarily a revenue-raising enterprise, and that it has to earn its keep, as it were. I think, you know, there's no way that you strengthen a media outlet by reducing the number of people that are working there. It's simple mathematics. I don't care how much they're trying to use AI or whatever the case might be. Ultimately, you have to have human beings there gathering news, vetting the stories, and creating the content for readers and viewers. So I'm sorry to see it, but I'm truly not surprised because this is the trend around the country.
19: And, you know, I think they announced a 15% reduction. And if you look at, like, their overall newsroom, that's around, I think, around 30, 40 reporters. And to me, that seems like it's going to put a big dent in their overall news production. Is that fair to say?
21: Well, obviously, I can't predict exactly what will happen. But if you don't have the staff, if you don't have the bodies, by definition, one of two things is going to happen, and maybe both. Number one, the remaining staff is going to have to put in more hours, work harder, be under greater pressure to produce more content. Or number two, you're going to be cutting back on some of your reporting. And again, I can't speak for what plans they might have, but one of the things that I think should be praised is the fact that the Star Tribune had, in the last few months, made a concerted effort to do more reporting in outstate Minnesota. You know, it's the biggest newspaper in the state, and it's to me a laudable thing, that they were expending more of their resources on trying to cover people outside of the Twin Cities. It's going to be difficult to do that with a reduced staff without at least curtailing some of the reporting, and whether it's here in the Twin Cities or outstate, people simply cannot produce content if you don't have people to produce the content. So I think it's an unfortunate choice and typical, I think, of what has happened when we've seen in other places hedge funds and other profit-making entities acquire news organizations and somehow think that a smaller staff, if they're just more efficient, can be more productive. But efficiency is not the only thing with gathering news. You need people that have the time and the resources to do the kind of long-term reporting that is necessary to produce quality journalism. Otherwise, you're put in a position where you're simply recycling press releases, and that's not what good journalism is about.
13: And in your mind, how have the audience habits shifted in the past, let's say, 5-10 years when it comes to local news?
21: Well, you know, one of the issues with the reorganization of the Star Tribune is the question of whether they're going to maintain the print edition of the paper. And, of course, in many other cities, print has gone the way of the dodo bird. To me, that's one of the big indicators of how audiences have shifted. The traditional idea of having your daily paper delivered at your front door, spending Sunday going through the paper edition, the demographics have shifted drastically on that. And so the idea of the need for that is different than it once was. I like the tactile experience of reading a print newspaper, but I recognize that that makes me a dinosaur. For most people, it really is a digital experience now, and I think you have to lean into that. But I guess my point is that the digital audience even is shifting and changing over time. More and more people are getting their news, and I'm putting that term news in quotes, from social media sites, things like TikTok, which, of course, sometimes harvest material from traditional news organizations. That's one of the reasons that there are many lawsuits going against various AI providers now who basically been harvesting content created by news organizations. But the bottom line is that people are not consuming print news in the way that they did just a few years ago. And news organizations have to pivot. But that, to me, does not... ...your staff to meet the reader where that reader is today.
13: All right. Well, Jane, those are some of the questions I had today. Was there any other area you wanted to hit on that I didn't bring up?
21: You know, I guess I would just say this, that the phenomenon of the so-called news deserts, where we have cities and towns around the country that have no local news outlets, is really something that we need to be concerned about. It obviously doesn't have to be a newspaper. It could be a radio station. It could be a television station. It could be some kind of alternative form of news and information. But the trouble with many of those, not all, but many of them is that they do not approach the job with the traditional independence of news organizations, non-allied, non-partisan news organizations, that they engage in this for the purpose of promoting a particular viewpoint. There's nothing wrong with that inherently. I'm just saying that when you no longer have news outlets whose primary mission is to serve the public interest above all else, then that means that we have a less informed electorate. It's harder for people to observe and be watchdogs of what government is doing in their name. It's just harder for them to interact in the community in a meaningful way. So whether we're talking about the Star Tribune or some smaller news outlet in outstate Minnesota, the point is that when we lose those outlets, we lose something that is really important for public knowledge and participation.
14: 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More Minnesota Matters in 60 seconds.
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23: Do you feel angry or depressed most of the time? Do you feel neglected or unloved?
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9: Welcome back to Minnesota Matters. I'm Tasha Radel. Education advocates closely watched this year's legislative session as lawmakers debated funding, staffing, and student support programs. MNN's Sean Maloney talked with Education Minnesota President Monica Byron about the wins, setbacks, and unfinished business affecting Minnesota schools.
28: Recruitment, retention, training, always a big part. It seems like every legislative session, at least in the few years I've been doing it, there's stuff that's moving through committee about, you know, grant funding for training and stuff. And so from that standpoint, from the workforce, anything that did or didn't get through this session that you're either excited about or disappointed in regards to the state's education workforce?
29: You know, a couple of things that we had really positive hearings on were was a pay bill that we have out there that would ensure that educators are making at least $60,000. And the hearings on those and the finance committee and I believe I was heard in one other one were really positive. And I'd say from both sides of the aisle, they understood that when we can pay our educators, our teachers, and our support professionals and other school personnel a livable wage, they'll stay in the profession. They'll make sure that, you know, they can, you know, have a family if they want. You know, they have all those things taken care of because they have a good salary to count on. So that's one thing from the, you know, recruitment and retention piece that we're excited about. The other thing I'll just mention, we have come to the legislature every year for pension reform. And this year, St. Paul teachers are going to see an improvement to their pensions. Last year, I know the focus was with TRA, which is the teacher retirement plan that most of our educators across the state are in, except for St. Paul. And so this year, St. Paul saw an improvement. So we have some educators really excited. And, you know, if we can pay a living wage, a good living wage, that is professional for all the professional work our educators do, and have a pension that's dignified for them, so after they've completed the work with our students and communities across the state, they have that assurance that they can retire with some stability. So those are some exciting things that we had great hearings and we'll continue the work next year.
28: Yeah, and I know too that you know, mental health for students and for the teachers themselves, always an important part.
29: Mm-hmm.
28: And it sounds like there was some funding that was appropriated for grants for mental health. Why don't you tell us a little bit about
29: Yep.
28: kind of some of that funding? Because I know that's always a big topic and it has been in recent years.
29: Yes. So making sure that our students have the resources they need is so important. So to be able to have more funding or resources available to districts to apply for is an important, it's an important step. There's still a lot of work to do to make sure that we have more counselors and social workers and programs and resources for our students. But it was nice to see that there's some additional investment in mental health services. The other thing I'll just highlight as well is the legislature did fund some compensatory dollars, which those compensatory dollars go to our high poverty districts. And so they did help support some of that funding so that, you know, they're calling it a hold harmless or, provision, or so that some of those districts will be able to continue providing the resources and support for our students that are in higher poverty areas.
28: I know, too, as far as, you know, there's some good progress made in some aspects and some other areas that I know that you guys are maybe frustrated with that didn't get through this session. I think some school safety stuff in there. I know there was federal agents. There was a bill regarding kind of federal agents and actions at school buildings. Why don't you just speak a little bit, you know, about maybe kind of the frustrations you have with, you know, some of that stuff and where you maybe hope you go from here now that the session's out and we got to wait until maybe the next session.
29: Our educators and our communities have gone through a lot this year. So we were disappointed that some of the safety issues around making sure that that not only are our buildings protected, but that our educators and communities feel safe to attend school. So it would have been really nice to have our legislature back up our students, our families, and our educators by saying, we will not allow some of the problems that we had from the ICE, from Operation Metro Surge and throughout the state to happen. But we are hopeful that as families and educators are organizing, that we will bring that up again for next year.
28: I'm going to use a really bad education pun here as we close here. How would you grade this legislative session from what maybe what got done to maybe what still needs to work to get done? It sounds like there were some real positives and maybe some stuff that you're still kind of hoping to work on here in the next session.
29: You know, this session went as, you know, we pretty much thought it might with, you know, with a tied House and a one vote majority for pro education in the Senate. I would give it a C if I was to give it a letter. And that's because we were able to get things done. We were able to get committee hearings so that legislators know what our educators and families and students are going through. And so I give it a C because I'm hopeful we'll bring all this momentum and energy back next year and have a lot of progress for all of our families and students across the state when it comes to education.
9: 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It's time for our last break. More Minnesota Matters after this.
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9: Welcome back to Minnesota Matters. I'm Tasha Radel. The golf season is in full swing in Minnesota following Memorial Day weekend. Coming up, MNN's Brent Palm talks with the executive director of the Minnesota Golf Association about the season so far and Golf Day Minnesota this weekend.
17: Well, Minnesota Golf Association Executive Director John Mays, hey, thanks for joining us today.
18: Yeah, thanks, Brent. Happy to be here. Feels like we're into golf season now, so things are cooking along pretty well, and weather's helping us out here the last few weeks.
17: Yeah, I said in my email to you that it was definitely a cold start to spring. I'm sure you noticed that as well.
18: Yeah, and some of our courses were, you know, feeling those effects as well. We had a little bit of a harsh winter and then slow start to the season with a cooler spring, but the last few weeks have brought us out of that pretty well. Courses are certainly greening up, so to speak, and some of the heat and a little bit of the rain that we've gotten recently have helped, you know, but the great thing is none of that has deterred any golfers away from the course. We've continued to see more and more record participation here, even through a bit of a slow spring. So golf continues to be as popular as ever here in Minnesota.
17: Yeah, and a little bit of cold didn't bother any of the diehards. And then I know Memorial Day is always packed, hard to get a tee time, and kind of the turning point where it's really golf season now.
18: Yeah, you know, a lot of people mark a couple of dates on their calendar, or at least sort of within the back of their mind have the Masters weekend in April as when they start to think about golf. And some of the diehards start to get out and play here in Minnesota, you know, early April, mid-April. And then Memorial Day is when everyone, you know, decides, all right, it's time to get the clubs out, time to go out and play. Warm weather's here. And that's when golf courses really, really start to pick up and see a ton of momentum for the upcoming season.
17: Father's Day is another one of those days where it's really hard to get a tee time.
18: Yeah, it is. You know, it's a popular one. And the great thing about golf, thinking about Father's Day, is that, you know, it's a multi-generational sport, right? So you could have three generations out there. You could have a grandson along with his dad and grandpa out on the golf course at the same time. You know, and another fact about that is that we've continued to see tremendous uptick in girls and women playing the game. It's actually the fastest growing population, new population to the game. And so I would not be surprised if we get a lot of daughters playing with their dads here this upcoming Father's Day.
17: Hey, John, I think the last time we talked, I think it was way back in November, kind of doing a recap. Did we have a good season last year?
18: 2025 was a great year. You know, coming out of the pandemic a few years ago, we've continued to see this uptick in participation rates. You mentioned, you know, it's hard to get a tee time. We have seen golf courses be full and you know, the tee sheets continue to fill up. So 2025 was another year where we saw rounds played in Minnesota surpassed the year before. So 2025, we grew at about a 3% rate of rounds played over 2024. And, you know, alongside that, we've seen new golfers enter the game. So the amount of new golfers who have picked up a club for the first time increased in 2025 as well. And we've also seen, you know, this rise in players who maybe historically played the game 10, 15, 20 years ago, who are returning and are coming back to the game. You know, and it's such a great thing for our sport to see all these different, you know, demographics and groups of people who are coming together over a shared love of the game. And yeah, so 2025 was a great year. MGA membership, you know, reached another all-time high. So last year we topped out somewhere around 112,000 Minnesota Golf Association members statewide. This year we've already surpassed that number here in early June. So we're looking to set another all-time record of total members for membership of the Minnesota Golf Association. And alongside that is our Youth on Course membership, which is second largest program in the country for junior golf accessibility. We've got 27,000 kids in that program here in Minnesota that are getting access to rounds of golf for just $5 a green fee. So a lot of great things happening. 25 was a great year. So far, 2026 has been a great year as well for us.
17: Hey, let's talk. We got a big event this Saturday, June 6th, the third annual Golf Day Minnesota. What's happening this weekend?
18: Yeah, we got a lot going on. We're really excited for it. Weather's shaping up to be great for us. So we started this event, you know, a handful of years ago. And I say event, it's really a day of celebration around our industry. So we do host, you know, an event or a series of events in person, but we encourage people to get out and play their local golf course or their favorite golf course here in Minnesota, post about it online or share the story about playing with their friends. And it's really an opportunity for us to celebrate what golf does for our state and the way that it impacts our state, both at the community level. The economics of the game are tremendous drivers of economic growth for our game. It's really a greater than $3 billion industry in our state. The game of golf is creates over 25,000 jobs for people in our state and just generates so much community support and love. So, you know, it's a game for so many different people, and we just wanted to celebrate that. So we started this 3 years ago. This year we're going to be down at the Meadows at Mystic Lake. So we'll be hosting an event down there. It'll be a full day. We'll you know, have a full day of celebration. And we're going to cap it off at their newly opened launch pad for an event down there.
17: Hey, if people want to learn more about these events and more, you folks have a website with good info?
18: Yeah, mngolf.org should have all the info that you need. We'd love to have as many people as want to participate. And
17: well, Minnesota Golf Association Executive Director John Mays, always appreciate the conversation and excited about golf season.
18: Absolutely. Thanks for having me, Brent.
9: Thanks, Brent. Well, that's a wrap for this week's edition of Minnesota Matters. 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I'm Tasha Radel.
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13: NBC News Radio, I'm Scott Carr. Police in Ohio are still looking for the gunman who shot 12 people at an outdoor festival in Toledo Saturday. Authorities say several hundred were attending the Old West End Festival Saturday when shots were fired. At least a dozen people, they say, ranging in age from 14 to 61, were hit. Two of them left in critical condition. Police say the gunmen were likely shooting at each other. They have yet to be identified. American forces have struck down two Iranian attack drones over the Strait of Hormuz. U.S. Central Command announcing on X this morning the drones were threatening international maritime traffic. The Vegas Golden Knights win a double overtime game last night to take a series lead in the Stanley Cup Finals over the Carolina Hurricanes. The Knights beat the Canes 5-4. And the horse that won this year's Kentucky Derby has now won the Belmont Stakes. Golden Tempo came in first in Saturday's race at Saratoga Springs, New York. Scott Carr, NBC News Radio.
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15: 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The Reverend Dr. Chad Lachese is Lutheran Hour Ministries Vice President for Ministry Engagement. 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
19: The text for this sermon comes from the Gospel of John, the 21st chapter, verses 1 through 19. After this, Jesus revealed himself again to the disciples by the Sea of Tiberias, and he revealed himself in this way. Simon Peter, Thomas, called the twin, Nathanael of Cana in Galilee, the sons of Zebedee, and two other of his disciples were together. Simon Peter said to them, "I'm going fishing." They said to him, "We will go with you." They went out and got into the boat, but that night they caught nothing. Just as day was breaking, Jesus stood on the shore. Yet the disciples did not know it was Jesus. Jesus said to them, "Children, do you have any fish?" They answered him, "No." He said to them, "Cast the net on the right side of the boat, and you will find some." So they cast it, and now they were not able to haul it in because of the quantity of fish. That disciple whom Jesus loved, therefore, said to Peter, "It is the Lord." When Simon Peter heard that it was the Lord, he put on his outer garment, for he was stripped for work, and threw himself into the sea. The other disciples came in the boat, dragging the net full of fish, for they were not far from land, but about 100 yards off. When they got out on land, they saw a charcoal fire in place with fish laid on it and bread. Jesus said to them, "Bring some of the fish you have just caught." So Simon Peter went aboard and hauled the net ashore, full of large fish, 153 of them. And although there were so many, the net was not torn. Jesus said to them, "Come and have breakfast." Now, none of the disciples dared ask him, "Who are you?" They knew it was the Lord. Jesus came and took the bread and gave it to them, and so with the fish. This was now the third time that Jesus was revealed to the disciples after he was raised from the dead. When they had finished breakfast, Jesus said to Simon Peter, "Simon, son of John, do you love me more than these?" He said to him, "Yes, Lord, you know that I love you." He said to him, "Feed my lambs." He said to him a second time, "Simon, son of John, do you love me?" He said to him, "Yes, Lord, you know that I love you." He said to him, "Tend my sheep." He said to him a third time, "Simon, son of John, do you love me?" Peter was grieved because he had said to him the third time, "Do you love me?" And he said to him, "Lord,
14: You know everything. You know that I love you. Jesus said to him, feed my sheep. Truly, truly, I say to you, when you were young, you used to dress yourself and walk wherever you wanted.

Indeed, bringing them into the light is perhaps one of the most difficult parts of the Christian life. Our pride makes us afraid, and so, like the first humans, we hide. In one of the scenes before our text today, Jesus was arrested by a band of soldiers and religious officials. After his arrest, Peter pretended not to know him. He denied his connection to Jesus 3 times. He was afraid. An angry mob had been stirred up during Jesus' trial. What if that angry mob came after him? You never know when they might, after all. Now, it's likely that members of the very mob that shouted for Jesus to be crucified had welcomed him with open arms and ambitious dreams just days earlier, shouting, "Hosanna!" as he entered Jerusalem on a donkey. Vibe shifts can happen quickly. One day, you're a part of the movement, the next, you're canceled. Peter was afraid and didn't want to risk his life. Betrayal is perhaps the worst of all relational experiences. Good relationships, true friendships, healthy marriages, even whole societies are held together by the glue that is trust. Trust requires time, investment, testing. Betrayal takes mere moments. Sustaining relationships require intentional work over long durations. Breaking them can occur in an instant. Accused about being one of Jesus' followers, Peter was forced to address the accusation. You can imagine the nervous moments between being accused and finally his response of denial. "I do not know him." 3 times, Peter denied knowing Jesus as he fearfully maneuvered amongst the crowds in the hours following the Last Supper. He had been trying both to keep an eye on the proceedings concerning Jesus, all while also trying to remain unnoticed by those who might recognize him. But he failed. His attempts at hiding in plain sight were foiled. Then the rooster crowed, and Jesus' words that had predicted Peter's denials suddenly came rushing in like an avalanche upon his conscience. We've all been there when our conscience came calling, especially as children. Caught red-handed, the facts in favor of the accuser, only for us to deny the truth about our wrongness. The voice of our conscience sometimes takes the form of our parents' or grandparents' voice. Perhaps in realizing his betrayal, Peter's conscience sounded like the voice of his friend, Jesus. Peter carried the guilt and shame from these moments into the next few weeks. When Jesus showed up to those gathering behind locked doors in an upper room, you have to wonder if Peter was a little nervous. Would Jesus confront him? Would this be his comeuppance? But Jesus didn't challenge Peter that day. Instead, he told all of his gathered disciples, "Peace be with you." Jesus is gentle when he finally confronts Peter that morning on the Galilee seashore just after the miraculous catch of fish. He doesn't come right out and name what Peter has done. He knows that Peter knows. So he simply asks him 3 times, "Do you love me?" And Peter responds affirmatively 3 times, "Yes, Lord, you know I love you." Then, gently, ever so gently, Jesus responds to Peter, not just with forgiveness, but with restoration to the calling he laid on Peter's life when he said to him, "You are Peter, and on this rock I will build my church." Indeed, Peter would go on to be that very rock, building the church by proclaiming the gospel, first with the Jews and then later with Gentiles. His first sermon, which is recorded in Acts 2, is a testimony to what can happen to a restored life. Forgiveness for Peter wasn't a reset switch. Jesus didn't somehow erase his past betrayal. The same Peter who betrayed his Lord called upon those who shouted, "Crucify him!" to repent for killing the very one under whose feet God had now put all authority on heaven.

0: and earth. He could call upon them to repent, believe, and be baptized only because he first experienced that same redemption, a redemption he offered to that Pentecost crowd in Jesus' name. Through his message, another vibe shift happened. Those who heard the message, the same ones who welcomed Jesus on Palm Sunday, who then shouted, "Crucify him!" later that week, now at Pentecost, asked Peter what they could do to be saved. He told them, "Repent and be baptized, every one of you, for this promise is for you and your children." And moved by the Holy Spirit, many of them did. Roughly 3,000 souls were added to the kingdom that day. This was the very beginning of the early church, whose saving message of Jesus has been passed down to us today. It all started with Peter. Peter had been restored, and so he could offer restoration in Jesus' name to others. What does restoration, like Peter experienced, feel like? The writer David Brooks tells a story saying, "Perhaps you know the story that is sometimes told of Jenny Jerome, who later became Winston Churchill's mother. It's said that when she was young, she dined with the British statesman William Gladstone and left thinking that he was the cleverest person in England. Later, she dined with Gladstone's great rival, Benjamin Disraeli, and left that dinner thinking she was the cleverest person in England." David Brooks concludes, "It's nice to be like Gladstone, but it's better to be like Disraeli." Brooks calls someone like Disraeli an illuminator. Illuminators, he says, have a persistent curiosity about other people. They have been trained or have trained themselves in the craft of understanding others. They know what to look for and how to ask the right questions at the right time. They shine the brightness of their care on people and make them feel bigger, deeper, respected, lit up. Jesus is an illuminator. Indeed, he is the very light of the world who banishes every form of darkness. As an illuminator, Jesus sees us fully, and he sees so much more of us than we actually notice or sometimes want to be seen. We often project versions of ourselves that we think people will like. We hide versions of ourselves that we think are weird or, most especially, that we're ashamed of. Frankly, we often pretend that no such parts of us exist. All of this because we have a deep fear of rejection. When the light of Jesus appears, we know the truth about us cannot remain hidden. But that doesn't mean we don't still try to conceal it. We too have betrayed our Lord. We've done so 1,000 times. As with Peter, Jesus confronts us all gently, asking us along with him, "Do you love me?" Our answers might range from confident and forthright to hesitant, fearful, and filled with shame or doubt. We might find ourselves mimicking Peter's words, assuming there's only one right answer to give to the Lord of the universe: "Of course I love you." Or we might be hesitant. "I want to love you, but I'm obviously not doing a very good job." Or perhaps we respond saying, "Of course, Lord. I want to love you, but I don't know how. I don't know if my faith is strong enough. In fact, I don't really know if you're there at all." With as much gentleness as he confronts us, Jesus also gently responds to all of us who fall along the range of these answers. He restores us, however lowly we all are, to the ongoing role of servants in his kingdom, receivers of his good work in us that we're called constantly to be witnesses of before others. It's through us that people might meet this same Jesus, just as they did through Peter on Pentecost. And while none of us might feel worthy of the task, knowing that Our betrayals of Jesus are a daily struggle. The truth of our restoration is, as St. Paul says in his first letter to the Corinthians, God chose what is low and despised in the world, even things that are not, to bring to nothing things that are, so that no human being might boast in the presence of God. And because of him, you are in Christ Jesus, who became to us wisdom from God, righteousness and sanctification and redemption, so that, as it is written, let the one who boasts, boast in the Lord. Jesus is an illuminator. He has gently restored us all, and now he sends us, his restored ones, out into the world where others try to hide from him. We are the vessels who carry the light of his restorative, forgiving goodness. May they meet this Jesus in us. God grants this to us because of his Son. Amen.
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0: Jesus' words to Peter and to us. 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
1: Thank you, Mark. Today, I get to visit with Dr. Chad Lekees, who is our guest preacher today, whom you just heard. Thanks for sticking around to talk with us, Chad.
2: Oh, happy to be here, Mike.
1: So, Chad, your sermon brought up a memory for me, specifically the text that you were talking about. Last November, I was doing a prayer retreat, and part of the retreat, I was walking on a hiking path about a half an hour south of St. Louis, and I was practicing listening for God's voice, you know, whatever that means. Lord, what do you want me to do next? Kind of looking forward into the next season. The verse which I had not read in more than a year, that came to mind, it felt like Jesus was speaking to me, was this one from John 21, feed my sheep. And it was a very powerful confirmation of just keep doing what I've trained you to do, kind of like what Jesus said to Peter. And then 5 minutes later, I round the corner on this path and I'm like waiting, like maybe I'm going to see an angel or something who's going to be standing there with a sword of fire and confirm this for me. But instead, there was a young man, probably in his 30s, who was sitting on the hiking trail with his dogs, struck up a conversation with him and told him I was out here on a prayer retreat and asked him if there was anything I could pray for him about. And he shared a deep burden with me. You know, it's a complete stranger, just met him, and with something going on in his family. I just said, okay, I'll pray for you on the rest of my walk. But again, just the way God works is pretty amazing sometimes, the way he confirms us. So do you have any kind of confirmation that, yes, Chad, just keep doing what I trained you to do, feed my sheep?
2: I get it when, you know, I'm out presenting for LHM and so on. It's a fulfilling thing for me to do. I think God made me to be a teacher and a presenter. When you asked me to come and do the Lutheran Hour sermon again, that's God speaking through you, that, you know, what I have to offer and the way I think about things and come at things is something that he wants to use for other people. I used to be an unbeliever, and I wanted God to speak in an audible voice too, or write it on the wall, yeah. Something extraordinary. I was just introduced to Jesus through people. That's something that always sticks out to me, and that part of my story kind of always is coming through whatever work I'm doing, whether it's a sermon or presentations or just one-on-one sort of stuff, right? I think God has chosen the most mundane way of getting the gospel out, and that's using all of us, frail, feeble, weak, fickle creatures, to spread his word and share his good news. And every single listener who knows Jesus met him through somebody else, mm-hmm. same as me, same as you, right? And that's just how the kingdom continues and how it grows. I'm part of that. That's a really moving thing for me to just constantly remember.
1: We love to talk about nuts and bolts of how to do this. And we have this resource called the Spiritual Conversation Curve that you can find online at lhm.org. But how is that method or model of having a spiritual conversation a way of putting into practice what Jesus is calling us to do, to take care of his sheep, to be the kind of people through whom others can meet him?
2: It's this really interesting research-based tool that's simple. It takes for granted that God has made us as people who know how to have friendships and build relationships of trust. It takes for granted that we are people who have the God-given gift of empathy and the ability to discern and understand another person. And it simply says you need to take every relationship that you have with somebody and treat it in a concrete way. It's a unique situation, and gospel proclamation has to be woven into the story of that person's life, their experience, their background, where they might be coming from. And we simply talk about that as someone's spiritual posture, right? You might meet someone who's at a certain time in life unreceptive to the gospel, but over that period of time, you're trying to build a relationship with them, gain a hearing. You're praying for that particular thing, that you would simply be able to become a trusted friend through whom at some point the Spirit may work and move you to share Jesus with them. And who knows? God may work through that relationship, and you may see them come around to be someone that we would call receptive, who's willing to hear about Jesus, hear about the church, hear about the Bible, but even more, maybe willing to hear how Jesus is for them. his actual good news for them. Those are important, but that next step of how he's also for them is a critical turning point in sharing the gospel. And then you might be able to be with them on this adventure as they're really kind of considering it, and the Spirit is tilling the soil of their heart, and he's brought you along to maybe water it in certain ways, or maybe somebody else has been working in their life. Our research says that it's usually for people who convert as adults up to 10 other Christians who have made an impact on those people. Where you are in that story, I don't know, but we're just trying to help you be prepared. So as someone is maybe really considering, you know, becoming a part of the church, really following Jesus, and the Spirit is moving and motivating them in that way, they may have questions, and you want to guide them toward faith, and you want to answer them well. You want to help them understand the costs and benefits of following Jesus, right? He calls us to die to ourselves, but he offers us this gift of being part of this great grand story of God's redemption of the world, his care for all creation and our callings and vocations. And those are ways of talking about those things. There's prayer that's all along the way. And we just try to help people understand that being able to share Jesus isn't something where you've got to close the deal at the end of the conversation. It isn't about being a real estate agent and setting up an adult baptism and next Sunday's church service, or getting somebody enrolled in the new membership class that's happening at your congregation. The goal is to serve as the Spirit calls you in that particular moment in a person's life and to be able to respond well. We're just trying to help you discern when those moments might be through the tool, and then equip you to act in ways that fit those moments and that are prayerfully supported.
1: Thank you so much for joining us today.
2: Thanks for having me, Mike.
1: Chad, would you lead us in saying the Lord's Prayer?
2: Of course. Our Father, who art in heaven, hallowed be thy name. Thy kingdom come, thy will be done, on earth as it is in heaven. Give us this day our daily bread, and forgive us our trespasses, as we forgive those who trespass against us. And lead us not into temptation, but deliver us from evil. For thine is the kingdom, and the power, and the glory, forever and ever. Amen.
1: And receive the Lord's blessing. The Lord bless you and keep you. The Lord make his face shine on you and be gracious to you. The Lord look upon you with his favor and give you peace. Amen.
0: 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I'm Mark Eicher. 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

Welcome to worship, those of you on live stream, those of you on the radio. I met someone yesterday at one of the grad parties who says they tune in from Kenosha. So that's kind of cool. And so we also welcome all of you here in the sanctuary. I'm Pastor Diane Laufman, and we are First Lutheran Church Faith Love Community. We are beginning what's known in the church as ordinary time, which is the most of our lives, ordinary time, which is also, we hope, always extraordinary as God breaks through. And we are celebrating our many graduates from high school and college this morning. Let's rise and continue with our confession and forgiveness. Blessed be the Holy Trinity, one God, whose compassion endures forever. Amen. Let us confess our sin to God. Compassionate God, we confess to you all our sins. Our burden is heavy, and we cannot free ourselves. In your mercy, call us back to you. Your yoke is easy, and your burden is light. Restore us to dwell in your peace. In Christ's name we pray. Amen. Jesus says, "Come to me, all who are weary and are carrying heavy burdens, and I will give you rest." In the name of God, Father, Son, and Holy Spirit, your sins are forgiven. Rest in God's love. Amen.

0: The grace of our Lord Jesus Christ, the love of God, and the communion of the Holy Spirit be with you all. O God, you are the source of life and the ground of our being. By the power of your Spirit, bring healing to this wounded world and raise us to the new life of your Son, Jesus Christ, our Savior and Lord. Amen.
1: Gather by the baptismal font. We're always talking about baptism, Greg. We're Lutherans. But that's exactly. We're going to talk about how God's grace and steadfast mercy and love wash over us. And so today, our graduates are going to receive this book of prayers. And as I was looking through it, I saw a poem that I think I would like to read with you. Would that be okay? This is called Grace Like an Ocean. Grace is like an ocean, and the Spirit hovers over the face of these waters. Yet we're not meant to play it safe by the harbor. We are all drawn deeper and further, called into relationships to travel seas uncharted. Like raindrops on our cheeks and our chest, our tears and our sweat connecting our bodies, our blood, streams of consciousness collected in pondering ponds, puddles, swamps, and gutters. Wandering waters so often huddled where we're taught they don't belong. How far from the garden. Life grows where the water flows. In the cracked concrete of a city street or even in the desert heat, you can still find the budding of a rose. Only our imagination limits where the Holy Spirit moves, like a flood breaking gates and walls, baptizing beyond the lines of society and our comfort zones. The raging waves make mountains and shape diamonds cut from stone. Gentle drops soak the soil where the smallest seed becomes the tallest oak. No place too high or too low, too remote or too close. Grace explodes and unfolds. The tides are ever changing, giving rise to no hope. Remember these waters where it all begins, where we all belong. All gathered, all called, all sent. Grace is in the water in which we swim. So we'll join the prayer together and move like the Spirit who moves over the waters. And we'll remember God's grace as we pray a repeat after me prayer. Dear God, thank you for your grace, for your water that nourishes, and your love that heals. Amen. Awesome. Thank you, guys.

Our first reading is from Hosea. I will return again to my place until they acknowledge their guilt and seek my face. In their distress, they will beg my favor. Come, let us return to the Lord, for it is he who has torn, and he will heal us. He has struck down, and he will bind us up. After 2 days, he will revive us. On the third day, he will raise us up, that we may live before him. Let us know, let us press on to know the Lord. His appearing is as sure as the dawn. He will come to us like the showers, like the spring rains that water the earth. What shall I do with you, O Ephraim? What shall I do with you, O Judah? Your love is like a morning cloud, like the dew that goes away early. Therefore I have hewn them by the prophets. I have killed them by the words of my mouth. And my judgment goes forth as the light. For I desire steadfast love and not sacrifice, the knowledge of God rather than burnt offerings. Word of God. Our second reading is from Romans. The promise that he would inherit the world did not come to Abraham or to his descendants through the law, but through the righteousness of faith. For if it is the adherents of the law who are to be the heirs, faith is null and the promise is void. For the law brings wrath. But where there is no law, neither is there transgression. For this reason, the promise depends on faith in order that it may rest on grace, so that it may be guaranteed to all his descendants, not only to the adherents of the law, but also to those who share the faith of Abraham, who is the father of us all. As it is written, I have made you the father of many nations in the presence of the God in whom he believed, who gives life to the dead and calls into existence the things that do not exist. Hoping against hope, he believed that he would become the father of many nations, according to what was said, so shall your descendants be. He did not weaken in faith when he considered it his own body, which was already as good as dead, for he was about 100 years old. And the barrenness of Sarah's womb. No distrust made him waver concerning the promise of God, but he grew strong in his faith as he gave glory to God, being fully convinced that God was able to do what he had promised. Therefore, it was reckoned to him as righteousness. Now the words, "it was reckoned to him," were written not for his sake alone, but for ours also. It will be reckoned to us who believe in him who raised Jesus, our Lord, from the dead, who was handed over for our trespasses and was raised for our justification. Word of God, word of life.

Holy Gospel according to Matthew. As Jesus was walking along, he saw a man called Matthew sitting at the tax collection station, and he said to him, "Follow me." And he got up and followed him. And as he sat at dinner in the house, many tax collectors and sinners came and were sitting with Jesus and his disciples. When the Pharisees saw this, they said to his disciples, "Why does your teacher eat with tax collectors and sinners?" But when he had heard this, he said, "Those who are well have no need of a physician, but those who are sick. Go and learn what this means. I desire mercy, not sacrifice, for I have not come to call the righteous, but sinners." While he was saying these things to them, suddenly a leader came in and knelt before him, saying, "My daughter has just died, but come and lay your hand on her and she will live." And Jesus got up and followed him with his disciples. Then suddenly, a woman who had been suffering from a flow of blood for 12 years came up behind him and touched the fringe of his cloak. For she was saying to herself, "If I only touch his cloak, I will be made well." Jesus turned and seeing her, he said, "Take heart, daughter, your faith has made you well." And the woman was made well from that moment. When Jesus came to the leader's house and saw the flute players and the crowd making a commotion, he said, "Go away, for the girl is not dead, but sleeping." And they laughed at him. But when the crowd had been put outside, he went in and took her by the hand, and the girl got up. And the report of this spread through all of that district. The Gospel of the Lord. Praise to you, O Christ.

beloved, in Christ, grace to you and peace in the name of the Creator and of the Christ and of the Holy Spirit. Amen. We all have a spirit, the source of life within us. It is the spirit that makes us uniquely who we are. It is the breath of life within us, the connection to God who sustains us and draws us continually into relationship, meaning, and wellness. And yet, many things in this world dim our spirit. Disconnection from one another, from creation, and even from ourselves can leave us feeling alone. Constant pressure to perform can convince us that our worth depends on achievement. Fear of the unknown or those who are different from us can narrow our vision and shrink our imagination of what is possible. Illness and aging separate and isolate us from the rhythms of community and the life we once knew. And so often, the world around us teaches us to measure wellness as something we can achieve through effort alone, as though healing were simply a matter of striving harder. There are many voices that insist that if we just try a little harder, perform a little better, work a few more hours, or make ourselves smaller, then we will finally be made well. But the truth is that each of us carries something. Some carry grief, some carry anxiety, some carry loneliness, some carry regret. Some carry uncertainty about the future, and some carry wounds that no one else can see. Like the woman in today's gospel reading who reached out to touch the hem of Jesus' cloak, we all long to be made well. We long for peace when life feels chaotic, for hope when we are discouraged, for belonging when we feel isolated, for purpose when we feel lost, for healing when we are wounded in body, mind, or spirit, for an invitation to gather around the table again, for joy to spill out of our hearts. In today's gospel reading, we hear stories of individuals from very different parts of the community who experience God's steadfast love and mercy. They are healed, restored, and drawn into community. A man named Matthew, a tax collector, working under the Roman Empire, lives on the margins of his own community, seen as an outsider, associated with a system that divides and exploits. And yet, as Jesus walks by and says, "Follow me," Matthew is not met with judgment, but with mercy. He is called into a new way of life, into a community shaped by grace and inclusion, and so he rises and follows Jesus. What follows is a sign that mercy made visible. Jesus goes with Matthew and shares a meal with tax collectors and sinners, those who have been pushed to the margins and the outcasts. Around the table, barriers begin to fall away. In the simple act of eating together, mercy becomes tangible. Matthew is not only called, but restored, drawn into community where he now belongs and has a purpose, a follower of Christ. We then hear of a woman who has been excluded from her community because of illness. Her condition isolates her, cutting her off from touch, relationship, and shared life. Yet in her need for healing, she reaches out to Jesus with faith. Trusting in his mercy and steadfast love, in that moment, she is healed. But her healing is more than physical. It is restoration. She is brought back into community, into dignity, into the fullness of life from which she had been separated. Jesus' words for her remain true for us today. "Take heart, child. Your faith
has made you well. And we also hear of a father who comes to Jesus in the depth of grief after his daughter had died. Jesus responds by going with him into that place of loss. And there, where death seems to have the final word, Jesus arrives and the girl is restored to life. Where there was hopelessness, there is now hope, and life returns where there was once mourning. In each of these stories of healing, we see the same truth revealed. It is God's mercy and steadfast love that makes us well. For the same breath of life that formed us is also the place where God's steadfast love dwells within us and among us. And it is through this Spirit that we are reminded again and again that we are loved not because we have earned it, but because we are children of God, created with steadfast love and mercy dwelling in our hearts. And being held in that love, we are invited to live differently. Invited to follow where God is calling, even when it means entering seas uncharted. We are called to be shaped in community, learning new ways of seeing one another through the eyes of mercy, no longer measuring worth by achievement or status, but by the simple truth that we are deeply and unconditionally loved by God. This is the mercy of Christ that gathers us around the table where no one is excluded and all are fed. It is a mercy that nourishes both body and spirit, strengthening what is weary and renewing what has grown dim. We are called to be healers together, people through whom God's compassion continues to move in the world, tending to one another with care, humility, and love. And as we do, we are continually transformed. Not once and for all, but day by day, breath by breath, as God's steadfast love moves through our spirit and into the world around us. Some today stand in a season of transition, like a graduation. And we are reminded that these moments are invitations into deeper trust. For wherever we go, God's mercy goes with us, holding us, guiding us, and sustaining our spirits. For the promise of God's mercy is that it does not diminish the spirit within us, but restores, heals, and makes us new. With faith in God's steadfast love and mercy, you will be made well. Amen.

I invite, congregation may be seated, and I invite our high school and college graduates who are here to come forward. And we lift up others who are not here: Jake Valentine, Norman Nelson, Joey Gustafson, Stella Powell, Lucas Warren, Jonathan Viken, Tuli Rova, Breck Burns, Madison Blaze, Trevor Engstrom. Those are our high school graduates. Our college graduates: Sophia Aronson, Ben LeMaster, Will Magnuson. I need help with, I don't know who Koharu Ferguson is. So if their family's here, catch me afterwards. We make sure we spelled that right. We read it right. Ian Morris, Tyler Caro, and Jordan Blaze. Sorry, I missed him. I know he had transferred, so I thought he still had time left, but he graduated from UMD, and he is pursuing paralegal degree this next year and then law school. Please check the video up above the welcome desk, and you can see the plans of all of our young people. So this is where you first, maybe not this font, another font, where you heard not that you're a child of God, because we're all born children of God, but where you were marked with the cross of Christ and sealed with the Holy Spirit forever. And I hope it has been a spring of water, an oasis for you at times as you have grown to this age. And I hope in the future you can return to this font or find another font that is welcoming to you, and that will remind you that you are beloved and worthy, and just as you are, as Pastor Andrea preached, you don't have to earn that. You are that. So a blessing. You have been shaped by the requirements of many years of school and classes, different teachers and coaches, I should say directors for music. You have been graded and assessed. But these statistics and awards and accomplishments are not all of who you are, not even close. Whether you know it or not, whether you like it or not, we are helping God keep the promises that extend beyond what you can do and earn in this world. We remember always on your behalf, first and forever, your first and forever name, beloved child of God. No matter how far you wander in any direction, we will remember what is already and always true. You are already and always enough. You are fearfully and wonderfully made. You are more than one thing to God and to us. So graduate from some things, but not everything, especially not from your faith community, and not from knowing that you are beloved first and always. And some words for our college graduates. You're all high school graduates, but these work for you too. Be patient toward all that is unsolved in your heart, and try to love the questions themselves, like locked rooms and like books that are now written in a very foreign tongue. Do not seek the answers which cannot be given you, because you would not be able to live them. And the point is to live everything. Live the questions now. Perhaps you will then gradually, without noticing it, live along some distant day into the answer. That's Rainier Rilke. So there are books here, and look for the card inside, which has the blessing, which has your name. I gave some of you a different book. You can ask me why sometime. Anyhow, you are blessed. I won't get to do this. It'll be gone for me. Better do it twice. Let's give a round of applause and acclamation to these graduates.

0: I also have a ton of little Jesuses because I came back from vacation and there's like 1,000 of them in my office. So anyhow, take a Jesus or take five, okay? We continue with the prayers of the church.
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Provide tenderly for those in need. We pray for Erica, Colin, Siri, Lois, Russell, Duane, Marissa, Pastor Christina's father, Neil, Burl, Joel, Kenzie, Rael, Emmanuel, Sarai, Dimitri, Rachel, and all who we name to you now. Hear us, O God. God of blessings, you send the Holy Spirit to provide varieties of gifts in the body of Christ. Accompany those who travel this summer. Make our gatherings joyous and grant us a spirit of hospitality and welcome. Bless we the Lord. God of life, we give you thanks for saints whose lives revealed your faithfulness. Be with all who are now resting in your love. May remembering their faithfulness strengthen our own, and may we dwell in your community forever. Hear us, O God. Trusting you receive all our prayers, we commend our spoken and unspoken prayers through you, O God, through Jesus our Savior. Amen. The peace of Christ be with you always. Please share peace with each other.

0: Please stand as you are able. Let us pray together. Loving God, we offer at your table the gifts of our hearts. Help us take heart in you and share freely of your love, so that all creation can taste your abundance. We ask this in the name of Jesus, through the Spirit abiding with us now and forever. Amen.
1: The Lord be with you.
2: And also with you.
1: Lift up your hearts.
2: We lift them to the Lord.
1: Let us give thanks to the Lord our God.
2: It is right to give our thanks and praise.
1: In the night in which he was betrayed, our Lord Jesus took bread, gave thanks, broke it, and gave it to his disciples, saying, "Take and eat. This is my body given for you. Do this for the remembrance of me." Again, after supper, he took the cup, gave thanks, and gave it for all to drink, saying, "This cup is a new covenant in my blood, shed for you and for all people for the forgiveness of sin. Do this for the remembrance of me." With praise and thanksgiving, we pray as Jesus taught. Our Father, who art in heaven, hallowed be thy name. Thy kingdom come, thy will be done, on earth as it is in heaven. Give us this day our daily bread, and forgive us our trespasses, as we forgive those who trespass against us. And lead us not into temptation, but deliver us from evil. For thine is the kingdom, and the power, and the glory, forever and ever. Amen. Heaven has come near. Come, share in the feast. Please be seated. The ushers will guide you to this corner and this corner, and receive the bread, dip it in the wine or the grape juice. The wine is the dark. There is a gluten-free station available. All are welcome to God's table.

caring ministers to come forward, those who are here.

0: O God of tender compassion, as you healed the sick and welcomed the stranger, bless those who leave this assembly to share the gifts of this table with our siblings who are sick or homebound. May they be sustained by the love and prayer of this community and by the bread of life that satisfies all hunger, Jesus Christ, our Lord. Amen.
1: A few announcements. If you are a guest, please stop by the welcome desk. We have a gift for you. There are cupcakes for graduates and extra, but let the graduates get their cupcakes first. Congregational meeting, please join us next Sunday before service at 9 a.m. for a light breakfast, and we'll get updates on where we are with partners and with the building, the chiropractor building, and also vote on our leaders for this coming year. Juneteenth, there's a sign-up sheet. We've been helping the last couple years, the NAACP, with their Juneteenth celebration. And there's a sign-up sheet on the Your Love table to help with that. Also, Grandma's Marathon, if you're running the half. How many are running the half? Who? Over here. People are very, very shy. I know we have a lot of people. Who's running the full? Yeah, I should say fool running the full, but whatever. I can say that. He's my husband, for those of you who don't know. But, yeah, so please sign up, and it'd be great to have at least 10 people to be here to cheer on, so I'm not a lonely cheerer, and it makes a difference for those who are running at the 24th or the 11th mile. So please, that's a sign up at the Your Love table. Trans Joy Fest, which we are sponsoring, is this afternoon. Please stop by there. That's always a fun event. Marge and Dan Berglund, I hope I can, are they here? Okay, they're not, because they're celebrating. Their 70th wedding anniversary. So that's pretty awesome. And Adam and Greg are going to celebrate their first day of marriage. Their wedding is here next Saturday. So we pray for them. And I guess you could be 70 years, but you would be quite, yeah. So we pray blessing upon you. Please read all the Rhubarb Fest preparations that are needed. And Suzanne has an blessing for our Rhubarb Festival.
2: Good morning. It is June, and Rhubarb Fest is on the horizon. 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The first Rhubarb Fest was held 21 years ago right here at First Lutheran Church as a bake sale. It then grew into the event it is today. Last year, over 4,000 people attended, raising $64,000 to support the work of CHUM. The success of the Rhubarb Festival relies on the dedication and support of volunteers across our community, and we need your help. 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We are also making 200 pies, strawberry rhubarb and rhubarb, in partnership with Elam Lutheran Church in West Duluth on Cody Street. In addition, we are making fresh relish and salsa for sale in the food and beverage area. 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If you have time to spare in the next 3 weeks, stop by the sign-up board as you leave the sanctuary and find a shift. We can take you for 10 minutes. We can take you for 3 hours.
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4: NBC News Radio, I'm Lisa Carton. President Trump is defending his administration's so-called anti-weaponization fund. During a sit-down interview with NBC's Meet the Press, Trump called the fund a great idea, adding that if it was up to him, he'd pay them the kind of money that they deserve.
5: People have been badly hurt. They've committed suicide. They've lost their jobs. They've lost their families. They've lost their wives. They've lost everything over a fake weaponization of government.
4: When asked if anyone who attacked officers during the January 6th Capitol riot should get money, the president said he wouldn't be inclined to say so, but he'd have to see it. His comments come after Acting Attorney General Todd Blanche told the House subcommittee last week that the administration is not moving forward with the fund. The Justice Department has also said it will abide by a court ruling that temporarily paused the fund. Police are still looking for the gunman who shot 12 people at an outdoor festival in Ohio. More from Jim Forbes.
6: Authorities in Toledo say a dozen people ranging in age from 14 to 61 were injured in Saturday's shooting at an annual festival, and two of the victims are in critical condition. Police believe the gunmen were likely shooting at each other and have not yet been identified. The Old West End Festival is an annual tradition in Toledo and features live music, food markets, and a beer garden with children's events.
4: Organizers say today's events have been canceled. Five people have been injured in West Virginia after a strong wind blew over a tent during a baseball game. We get details from Scott Carr.
7: A report in the New York Post says thousands of fans were at the ballpark at West Virginia University Saturday to watch the Mountaineers baseball team play for a spot in the Men's College World Series when a powerful wind gust swept over the sold-out venue and sent a large tent flying into a nearby parking lot. University police say the flying tent injured five people who were all taken to hospitals for treatment.
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4: Fast food chain McDonald's is starting to use AI in its drive-thru. Restaurant Business Magazine claims the fast food giant is testing a new AI order-taking system called Arch IQ at five locations across the U.S. The initiative is part of the company's new brand strategy called McDonald's Next, which it unveiled last week. An X account for McDonald's said this week that Google is part of the new project. Ahead of the first FIFA World Cup game in Southern California Friday, thousands of workers could walk off the job.
9: No one would get fed. No food, no any kind of hospitality, no food, no drink, no smiley faces, no good camaraderie.
4: Yolanda Fierro is one of about 2,000 hospitality workers at SoFi Stadium who voted Friday night to authorize a strike. They say they want more money, along with a promise that ICE agents won't be involved in the World Cup security. ICE is expected to provide security support, but has promised it won't be doing immigration enforcement during the event. Contract talks are supposed to continue Monday. Game 3 of the NBA Finals between the Knicks and the Spurs at Madison Square Garden is shaping up to be one of the most expensive tickets in American sports history, and President Trump will be in attendance. More from Jonathan O'Halloran.
10: The Garden is warning fans to prepare for TSA levels of security due to President Trump's attendance. They say to get to the arena at least 2 hours early and that no bags will be allowed. In the meantime, with the Knicks up 2-0 in the series, Game 3 is one of the most expensive sporting events in history, with the average ticket price topping $9,000. Courtside is up to $100,000. The Knicks are looking to secure a 3-0 lead in the best-of-seven series on Monday night. Tip off at 8:30.
4: The horror comedy Scary Movie is on track to set a franchise record. The Wayans Brothers parody is expected to make $56 million over the weekend. Lisa Carton, NBC News Radio.
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3: Hey everybody, welcome to another week of Outdoor News Radio. Rob Dreisland, thrilled to be with you for the next 1 hour. We're going to devote the middle section of this week's broadcast talking about the new electronic licensing system that the Minnesota DNR is officially kicking off this Tuesday, June 9th. We will have Kelly Straka, Fish and Wildlife Division Director from the agency, with us, and she's going to explain the background and give us all sorts of details on how it's going to work for you this Tuesday. It's going to be a big change for buying a license here in Minnesota. I think it's going to be a good change. Tim Lesmeister checking in with us from Alaska. Tim, someone here at Outdoor News is telling me we need to play Where's Waldo music every time I introduce you, because it's where is Tim today? And today he's on the Kenai Peninsula.
4: Yeah, no, yes, I'm up here because the opening for the Kenai River salmon, sockeye salmon, is just a few days away. So we're going to have some fun doing that. I'll probably get out here soon and try to get into some rainbow trout fishing on some of the lakes, which I do a lot of when I'm here in Alaska, but I do travel around a little bit. Now, you talked about that electronic licensing system. My prediction is in 10 years, it'll all be facial recognition, and all they'll have to do is go out in their boats and hit you with their facial recognition equipment, and it will tell them immediately if you have a fishing license or not. It's going to be the way that we're seeing technology expand so rapidly. I think it's just a matter of time. That's my prediction.
3: Yeah, you might very well be correct. I hope you're not. That's way too invasive from a privacy standpoint, in my view. But most citizens are more than willing to give away security for convenience, and that would be a next step. Anyway, we'll talk to Kelly about that a lot more here in a little bit. I'm going to get out fishing myself this weekend. I think I'm going to hit the river, Tim, down in the Winona area, get out with my kids. The river's fairly low right now. We've had some rain and rain over the weekend forecasted here, so the river might bounce up a little bit, but with all the vegetation on the landscape now, it takes quite a bit of rain to start fluctuating river levels this time of year.
4: Well, if I was going out on the river where you're going right now, I wouldn't focus on anything but the catfish. To me, that is, the catfish are in a spawning mode right now, and right. These things are moving, and they're biting. Get me some 3 and 4 out hooks, some big rigs, and I'd go out there and I'd chase some of those big flathead catfish out on the Mississippi River. I mean, that to me is about the most fun you can have on the river.
3: I like the small channel cats because I'll eat them. I won't eat a big old flathead. They're pretty nasty. They've been laying in the bottom of the river for a long time. You know, it's interesting how fish spawn at different times, isn't it, Tim? They all kind of take their turns. You have what, the burbot and then pike, sometimes even under the ice. And then you get into what, walleyes, and then the panfish and the bass, and then the catfish as you get into the summer, the warm water fish like cats. And then when you get into the fall, that's when your trout and salmon family, whitefish and lake trout and those species, they spawn in the fall.
4: Yeah, and don't forget the muskellunge. They're kind of a late spawner too, mm-hmm. which is why you don't see, muskies overtake a population of fish when it comes to pike. The northern pike spawn a lot earlier, mm-hmm. Very prolific spawners. And about the time those muskies' eggs start hatching, those little northern fry are so big they can just swim around and gulp up all of the muskies. So, it's kind of interesting, like you said, how that happens, because you wonder just how something can you know, survive getting through that period when there's so much. Well, they basically become a forage instead of a predator fish.
3: Tim, speaking of fish, I don't know if you saw the story on the top of this week's Outdoor News. Tori McCormick did a nice job with it. It was a story, I'll tip my hat, the Star Tribune had it first, and then I saw Outdoor Life jumped all over it. I don't know, I thought their story was a little sensationalistic. I'm not that excited about this piece. It seems like there's so much, you know, room for error in this research that says that anglers in Minnesota are keeping 80 million pounds of sport fish annually, more than double the previous estimate. Like I say, statistically, even the researchers say there's a lot of variance here, a lot of room for error. But I guess nonetheless, it's an interesting headline, and we're catching and keeping a lot of fish one way or another here in Minnesota and around the country, I think. Didn't it say between 2 and 6 billion pounds of sport fish nationwide? That's quite a range, but 2 to 6 billion pounds.
4: That's too much. And here in Minnesota, we have slot limits on a lot of the bigger lakes. We only allow you to keep one walleye over 20 inches in your bag limit. I mean, there's a lot of restrictions here that make me think that number is inflated. And, of course, they didn't take into consideration the non-game fish, because, like in Iowa, if they would have incorporated bullheads into the program, then it would have far outshot any kind of harvest that they have here in Minnesota. So I think that there's a lot of states that would be much larger than us. And I think that number is probably about twice what it should be.
3: So one of the researchers said Minnesota's top three harvested fish were walleyes, perch, and then sunfish. All three of those fish species combined to make up the vast majority, roughly 80% of the state's total harvest each year. Yeah, walleyes are very popular. I guess I'm a little surprised perch is that high, although that's probably what I'm going to be targeting this weekend on the river. There's a lot of good yellow perch in the river these days.
4: I would have put crappie second. I would have thought that the crappie would probably easily fall into that second place.
3: Yeah.
4: And I would have put perch somewhere down a little farther for sure. I think that largemouth bass, I think if you grouped largemouth and smallmouth together, it'd be up there. I think more people harvest largemouth than they get credit for, because everyone considers that basically a catch and release species.
3: Right.
4: But I think that they've, again, I think that this, as I'm reading this article about this study, I'm thinking whoever did this study has never been to the Midwest.
3: And I guess I found it interesting, Brad Parsons telling Tori that the DNR is conducting no more than 10 angler creel surveys across the state right now. They used to do more. That's decreased. I thought there were more, honestly. It seems like, you know, I see DNR folks at landings frequently, but I guess a lot of times it's aquatic invasive species inspectors. You know, it's not creel surveys. So the DNR trying to gather data. I think, you know, there's a little more renewed interest in this. You know, how many fish are people taking home in the forward-facing sonar era?
4: And if you do a creel survey during, like, the walleye peak, rather than sometime in, like, August when it's dog days, you're going to have a big, huge fluctuation in how many fish are being caught. So, yeah, a lot of this, now with forward-facing sonars. I was just having a conversation with an angler here a few days ago about forward-facing sonars. And they were saying that it has made an incredible difference in the way people fish. And just about every boat has it on there now. And it just blows me away, because I was actually pricing out a transducer and a module for my boat that I use up on Lake Superior. And just the transducer module was $3,000. I mean, wow. That's not a cheap option to get into something like this.
3: You can buy, you know, cheaper versions, but without a doubt, and we've talked about this, Tim, you know, guys are running around in $60,000, $70,000 pickups with a $100,000 boat. What's another 2-3% for a forward-facing sonar when everybody out there is using them? You feel like you got to have it if you're going to catch fish, if you're going to compete with the other folks on the water.
4: Yeah, and, you know, I always used to say that finding fish was something that about only 3% of the anglers out there were very adept at, and that there were a lot of anglers that could catch fish. But finding them was the trick. And now I think it's with the forward-facing sonar, that's changed dramatically. I'd say the percentage is about probably, with forward-facing sonar, I'd probably say over 50% of the anglers now don't have a problem finding fish. So a harvest is definitely going to increase.
3: Outdoor News Radio here, about to wrap up this segment. Tim, there was another point in this story that made it suspect for me again. This research, Tori's story was great. It says the study shows Minnesota is the nation's number one state for so-called catch and keep fishing. The state makes up about 10% of national catch. Now, I've been to Florida a few times and seen how much they love fishing down there. You live in Florida half the year. I'm, I guess, shocked that Minnesota would be ahead of Florida for even catch and keep fishing. Your impressions?
4: People that do fish ocean fish, they'll keep everything they legally can when they catch it. And that because it's great eating. It's phenomenal eating fish. Now, me, on the other hand, I don't know why I have a very strong catch and release ethic. I'll go out fishing offshore, and I could catch 40 or 50 fish and maybe only keep 8 or 10 because I'm keeping a meal or a couple of meals. Where I do see people at the boat landings where we're cleaning fish, bring in bucket loads of grunts and mangrove snappers. And if they can keep grouper, I guarantee you there's not a grouper going back.
3: Now, Tim, you know, it just occurred to me, and shame on me, that this study mostly did focus on freshwater fish. So when you restrict it to freshwater, I guess I might believe we're the number one state for keeping fish. Although there's a lot of freshwater fishing in Florida too, right? Is it mostly bass though, and guys aren't keeping those?
4: Bass down in Florida are revered. They're rarely kept. But the crappie fishing down there in Florida is outstanding. I fish a couple lakes down in Florida that have tremendous crappie fishing, and I'll guarantee you that every crappie that comes to the boat for most anglers is kept. And so you look at Tennessee, where you have, you know, like Real Foot Lake and some of these lakes that have all these big crappies, and I guarantee you that a vast majority of those crappies don't get thrown back. So, you know, we're 10%. I'd say we're much lower than that in regards to other states. I don't think that we're even number one.
3: Yeah, we like to put fish under the knife, though. But anyway, read that whole story by Tori McCormick at OutdoorNews.com. Tim, let's grab a break. You'll circle back with me at the end of the show?
4: Absolutely.
3: That's Tim Lesmeister. I'm Rob Gerisline. Let's grab a break. More Outdoor News Radio after these messages.
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8: Here's a look at the Twin Ports weather forecast from the meteorological team at Northern News Now in Duluth. Partly cloudy skies today with a high of 69 degrees, winds out of the east at 10 to 20 miles an hour. Tonight, occasional rain showers possible and a low of 55 degrees, winds out of the east at 10 to 20 miles an hour. Monday, rain showers possible throughout the day, chance for thunder as well with a high of 66 degrees, winds east-southeast at 5 to 10 miles an hour. Monday night showers tapering off, still a chance of thunder with a low of 57 degrees, winds out of the east at 5 to 10 miles an hour.
3: Outdoor News Radio. I'm Rob Dreisland. Thanks for joining us for another segment. 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Hey, this coming week, something really big is going down. The Minnesota Department of Natural Resources is officially unveiling its new electronic licensing system, ELS. You've seen that those three initials everywhere here in recent weeks. I feel very lucky to have Kelly Straka, the Minnesota Department of Natural Resources Fish and Wildlife Division Director. She's joining me right now for a segment or two to talk about the big launch. Kelly, thanks a lot for carving out the time to discuss the new system with me. I know it's been a big process to get to this point, and you guys probably got butterflies in your stomach as we kick this off.
9: Hey, Rob, thanks for having me. You're absolutely right. This is a very exciting time for the state. I'm really excited to be involved in this project and can't wait for the big launch that we have coming up. So thanks for having me today.
3: So I want to take our time here and kind of go through what's going to happen. Let's start out with where we were, and then we'll talk about what's happening this week and through this weekend, and then what's going to happen on Tuesday, June 9th. First of all, where we were, the existing, we're calling it legacy system now, ELS system, electronic licensing system, is, I guess, 25 years old. I remember when your predecessor, Dave Ulfeldt, talked about getting this process going, and he joked that the system was old enough to drink. Well, now it's, what, old enough to, I guess, have a discount on car insurance if it's over 25 years. It's been a long process. Can you talk about the old system a little bit? I don't know if you were around for much of that, Kelly.
9: Yeah, thanks for bringing that up and the joke from my predecessor. I heard it too. I was certainly on board for those conversations. And you're right about the car insurance discount. So it has been about 25 years that we've been on the legacy system. And I would say that as a user of the legacy system, I think it served us really well. We are fortunate to have that. It was a great system. It's just the reality is that it is 25 years old. And so even being able to maintain a system that old, the vendor at the time could no longer maintain it. So we had that. And we also knew more recently, certainly what we're seeing in other states, certainly what we're hearing from our user base, our license buyers, is wanting to have some new things that the current system didn't have. But I think that's where a big part of it, when we talk about where we was, that system, where we were, that system was great for a long time, and we knew it was time to modernize.
3: I know from working in my own business that you run into that. You have an old system that works, but it gets to the point you can't find people to maintain it because of the way the software is written or, you know, whatever it might be. Anytime I jump on and use the system the past few years, it was like, wow, this is, you could just tell the way it was laid out, the fonts, whatever, it was just old. So the process got going here several years ago. You looked for a vendor, tell me if I'm wrong, that had maybe implemented a similar modern system in other states. Is that correct?
9: Yeah, so there was originally, and this was before my time on the project, so I'll have to keep it a little high level, but yes, we put out what's called an RFP, or a request for a proposal. There aren't too many companies across the country that can do these kinds of systems. There are several, and so certainly the bid went out, and the contract was awarded to a group called S3. And now S3, right shortly after that contract was signed, was purchased by a group called Payit. Now Payit does run hunting and licensing systems in other states, like Arkansas, Mississippi. They also do some vehicle boat titling registrations, I believe, in Louisiana. And so certainly that was one of our things, is wanting to make sure that we were having a vendor that does run similar systems in other states. And we can therefore benefit from the lessons they've learned there, and vice versa, right? Other states can have the same license system that Minnesota has. And so I think we'll start to see some consistency between states that way too.
3: The process, I think DNR would admit, has taken longer than you initially wanted it to. I think anyone who has implemented a new software system has some patience and some understanding for what DNR has gone through. It always takes longer than you think.
9: Yeah, there have been quite a few changes along the way, and the recognition, you know, to kind of come full circle to how we started this conversation. We're dealing with a 25-year-old legacy system that has an incredible amount of data. And so even recognizing, wanting to make sure that we can maintain all of the existing data and maintain user profiles for all of our customers and be able to transfer those to the new system, that's a big part of this too. And so the system as a whole is massive. It's a lot bigger than hunting fishing licenses. I'm sure we'll talk about this, but that's the recognition of this project turned out to be quite a bit bigger than I think anyone was anticipating on the front end.
3: You know, when you hear that you're working with a vendor that's worked in other states, I think the layperson might say, well, gosh, can't you just insert the word Minnesota for Mississippi and plug and chug? It's not that simple, though, is it?
9: Yeah, that's one of the things we learned along the way with this project is I'm certainly acknowledging that we have, you know, our license catalog is over 400 products and we have things that are unique to Minnesota. When I think about our, like, think about our combination licenses with spouse vouchers. So that is something that the other states didn't have. And so all of a sudden it was having to create these new things in the licensing system that the vendor hadn't worked through before. And so it's really been, I think, a great learning opportunity for all of us involved on the project. But those are the things that, you know, you can't always account for in some of those planning timelines. And so we're just really excited to be where we are right now.
3: You listen to Outdoor News Radio. I'm Rob Jerisline. We are talking with Kelly Strock of the Minnesota DNR's Fish and Wildlife Division Director about the new ELS system, electronic licensing system, which is going into place this Tuesday, June 9th. We just talked about some of the background on the existing system. Let's talk about this transition week, which we're in the middle of right now, Kelly. What's basically happening? You're transferring over the old licensing system data into the new system so we can launch it on Tuesday?
9: 100%. So the cutover period from transitioning to the old legacy system to our new ELS, that period started at 11:59 on June 1st. And so running all the way up until public launch on June 9th, we're going to be in that cutover period. And what that really allows is time for all the data migration. The reason your listeners care about this is because that means that all of our user profiles for licenses we've already purchased, this year's fishing license, if you already have yours, or even your history of license purchases, all that's going to migrate to the new system. And so it's really exciting and really important that we get that migration right. And so people can log in, create their account on day one, on Tuesday, June 9th, be able to create your account, and you'll be able to see your existing licenses right there in your history for you.
3: I think everybody, don't we all have a customer number? Will that customer number transfer over or are we going to need new ones?
9: 100%. Users will be able to use their DNR customer number, and that'll be a great way to be able to get into your profile.
3: Okay, and another interesting wrinkle in this transfer is since license sales ended at midnight this past Monday going into Tuesday, and the DNR can't sell any licenses until midnight going into Tuesday morning, June 9th, it's not like if you don't have a license, we're not telling people you can't fish. We're saying, by golly, you got a bonus week here, huh?
9: Yeah, that's kind of the thing. I've heard people refer to it as a holiday, and I don't really know if I look at it as a holiday, but certainly we absolutely recognize we want people outdoors, right? Regardless if you can buy a license right now or not. And so from all the way up until June 9th, you will be able to fish without a license during that period. But again, come Tuesday, June 9th, you better get online and get yourself a license so you'll be all ready to go.
3: All regular rules and regulations still apply. You got to abide by the limits. You got to abide by fishing hours where they exist. Conservation officers are still going to be out enforcing those rules. It's just that if you didn't buy your license before Monday at midnight, you're gonna get a week where you can go test the water, so to speak, without a license.
9: Spot on, Rob. Well done.
3: Okay. Timing kind of good, right? There's no hunting going on. We're after the turkey season ended. We're after two really important weekends of fishing license purchases prior, of course, to the opener back in early May and then Memorial Day weekend. Those are got to be two of the biggest weekends for buying licenses in advance. So a lot of people have already bought their fishing licenses, probably most folks. It also coincides with the Take a Kid Fishing weekend, which is June 5th to the 7th, when a lot of folks don't need to buy a license anyway. So I presume the timing of this is not accidental.
9: You know, folks, it's almost like Rob knows exactly what went into this decision, but you're completely right. And so the seasonality, what I would look at is the seasonality of our seasons, both hunting and fishing. This window was intentionally chosen for that. You know, we ran up until knowing leading up even until the governor's fishing opener, our statewide fishing opener, really busy time for license sales. We also know with the turkey season structure the way it is, we didn't want to make this transition in the middle of the turkey seasons, right? How confusing that could be for people too. And so just recognizing that this time really did coincide with a lower period of license sales so that we can get the system up and rolling, get people logged in with no interruption.
3: It strikes me as a marketing opportunity for DNR, encouraging folks, go out and if you want to go try fishing again, see if you want to get into it, test it this weekend, and then buy a license on June 9th.
9: See how exciting that is? And I will just say, I mean, I don't think fishing in Minnesota needs more marketing, but it always does. Let's be honest. It speaks for itself once you get out there. So hopefully folks will take this opportunity to get out, get some fishing, bring the kids, enjoy it. And it's supposed to be a beautiful weekend. So I know I'll be out there as well.
3: Kelly, let's grab a break and then come back and we'll talk about what the new system will look like when it kicks off on Tuesday, June 9th.
9: Sounds great. Thanks.
3: That's Kelly Straka from the Minnesota DNR. Let's grab a break. More Outdoor News Radio after these messages.
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12: NBC News Radio, I'm Lisa Carton. President Trump is defending his administration's so-called anti-weaponization fund. During a sit-down interview with NBC's Meet the Press, Trump called the fund a great idea.
13: People have been badly hurt. They've committed suicide. They've lost their jobs. They've lost their families. They've lost their wives. They've lost everything over a fake weaponization of government.
12: When asked if anyone who attacked officers during the January 6th Capitol riot should get money, the president said he wouldn't be inclined to say so, but he'd have to see it. Police are still looking for the gunman who shot 12 people at an outdoor festival in Ohio. Authorities in Toledo say several hundred people were at the festival Saturday when shots rang out, injuring a dozen, ranging in age from 14 to 61, including two who are in critical condition. Police believe the gunmen were likely shooting at each other and have not yet been identified. Lisa Carton, NBC News Radio.
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3: 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Welcome back. Outdoor News Radio. I'm Rob Gerisline. Thank you for tuning in. We are here every week on this station, so I hope you enjoy the broadcast. 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Real quick, before we return to our conversation with Kelly, I want to throw out a little plug for my friends at the Minnesota chapter of Backcountry Hunters and Anglers. Next weekend up at the Superior National Forest, June 12th to 14th, members of the Minnesota chapter are going to be hosting a stewardship and campout weekend. They're going to be doing some trail maintenance work near the St. Louis River. And then they're going to go check out some potential copper nickel mine sites and find out more details about what that is all about. Great organization, good cause out there working to do some public lands improvement in an era when public land agencies are desperate for some help. They're very low staffed these days. More details at backcountryhunters.org/events. I want to continue our conversation right now with Kelly Straka. She is the Minnesota Department of Natural Resources Fish and Wildlife Division Director. We are talking about the launch of the new electronic licensing system, which officially kicks off this Tuesday, June 9th. This is a big deal. Kelly and I spent the last segment talking about the legacy system, which we've had for about 25 years, of the transition week, which is wrapping up as the clock strikes midnight going into Tuesday morning. And let's talk about what this new system looks like. Where do we start here, Kelly? I guess basically there's an app for that, right? Is that a good place to start?
9: That's a great place to start. I think the mobile app is one of the things that we have heard for years from licensed buyers. Man, we really need

0: increasing flexibility. So to your question of how to get a license, yes, we will have a mobile app. That's something that Minnesota's never had. And we will still continue to support the internet purchase. So you can just go online on a laptop or even at your local library. You can get on a computer there. So certainly we will have internet purchases available. And also that route that I think is so important is visiting our license agents. So those businesses across the state of Minnesota that sell hunting and fishing licenses, certainly continuing that more traditional way of getting your license. And I think that's so important, especially in some of our rural areas. I live rurally as well, being able to visit these shops and absolutely support their business, but purchase the license the way you always have, if that was the way that you did it previously.
1: And if you buy that license from a retailer, that business is still getting a little taste where they get 50 cents or a buck for every license sold to make it worth their while.
0: Yeah, they do get a little bit off every license sold, which really helps. And one of the big changes that I think we'll see is that there will be no longer your license printed in a durable tag. So the tag that you're used to kind of getting. So just recognize that your license itself is going to be printed on 8.5 by 11 sheet of paper. So it doesn't change. I mean, it's still, you know, something you can hold in your hand, but it will just be printed on regular printer paper. So that is a change that I think people should be aware of.
1: Okay, I don't claim to be the most digitally savvy person on the planet, but I do. I use my smartphone all the time, and I use all sorts of apps, so I'm looking forward to this. I can't download the app until Tuesday, right? This weekend, I can't download it?
0: Correct. You will not be able to download the app until we launch. The other thing I will say is part of us rolling this out was that we actually pulled in some folks across the state and certainly across the department that had never purchased a hunting and fishing license before. So we pulled in total newbies, Rob, and asked them, hey, can you please go buy this license or can you please go get this walk-in access validation? And they were able to navigate the system really well. And so we got really positive feedback from new users. And so don't feel if anyone's out there is a little overwhelming and man, there's a lot of these things that are just, they seem like barriers to entry. They're not. And so I'm hoping that people find that mobile app really easy to use, even if you've never purchased a license before.
1: So a hunting and fishing geek like me, it's not going to be able to sleep early Tuesday morning. I'm going to be logging. I'm going to be going to the app store at 2 a.m., I suspect. I'm looking for something that says Minnesota DNR licensing. And look for that app, and I'm going to download it like any other app. And then do I need my customer number to log in? How challenging is it going to be for me to log in the first time?
0: Well, first of all, I think like you, I haven't slept either. So I'm equally as excited looking forward to this. But yes, you'll be able to go in, download the app onto your phone. You can log in with your DNR customer number. And I think that's a change too that people will be really excited to see. You will have to create an account, but you will be able to use that DNR customer number. So I suggest people have that handy.
1: Okay, so Kelly, I download the app. I'm able to log into it. I purchase my license on it. Obviously, I'm going to need Wi-Fi or cellular coverage probably to purchase it. Once I've done that, does it stay on my phone even if I'm outside, you know, cellular range in the heart of the boundary waters and a CO bumps into me?
0: So this is one of the very exciting things that we are going to be able to offer our licensed buyers is that, yes, if you go out of cell range, if you go away from Wi-Fi, which I cannot recommend enough, everybody do every chance we get, but you can still access your licenses offline. The important thing is certainly if you're going to go and let's say you're going to go harvest a species up in the boundary waters and it needs to be registered, you're going to want to make sure that you're logged in before you go out of range so that you can actually go in and do a registration even if you're off. But regardless, your licenses, if you're just talking about trying to pull up your licenses in areas without cell phone coverage, you absolutely will be able to do so.
1: So the license is going to be on my cell phone. That's how I'm going to show a conservation officer proof of licensure, correct? Now, Kelly, yes. I'm sorry. I got to find ways to try to stump you here. But let's say I'm in the boundary waters for a week and I'm fishing and my cell phone doesn't have a charge anymore and a CO asks for the license. Am I in trouble? Huh?
0: This is an enforcement question. This is a tricky one. Okay. Here's what I will say. If your cell phone dies, I always recommend everybody bring an external charger into the boundary waters like I do every time just for safety. But also what I will say is that officer should be able to look you up right into the system as well. And so again, I would make sure that you do everything you can. The statute still applies where you have to have your license technically on your person. So make sure you have your cell phone in your pocket, but understanding things happen. And I would also say things are up to officer discretion. Absolutely. And I have incredible respect for our officers. So I think as long as you are abiding by all rules and regulations, which I'm assuming everybody is, then certainly our officers would be willing to work with

0: you on that.
1: I would think so, too. You listen to Outdoor News Radio. Rob Zerisline. We're chatting with Kelly Straka, Minnesota DNR Fish and Wildlife Division Director. Just a few minutes left. We're talking about the new electronic licensing system, which kicks off here on Tuesday, June 9th. Kelly, I'm trying to think of some other aspects of how the public interacts with the DNR that might get wrapped into this new system. Hunt firearm safety classes, can you register for those through the app? What about buying my trail stickers for, an ATV, for my boat? Will that eventually all be through the same new system? And will that be available immediately, or is that like a phase two?
0: I'm really excited you brought up the fact that we are phasing the rollout of the electronic licensing system. And here's what that means. This phase one that is going to launch on Tuesday, June 9th, that phase will have your hunting and fishing licenses as well as your trail passes. That will be going live on Tuesday, June 9th. However, we are working already on phase two, which is all of our vehicle titling and licensing. So those are your boat registrations and titles, your kayak, your canoe, your ATVs, your snowmobiles, all of the vehicle stuff. That is going to come in the next phase. Now, what I will say about that is the legacy system for the vehicle titling and registration is still live. So users will not see any interruptions, no changes there until we move this over into the new system, which as of right now, we're slating, hoping to be able to roll out yet this year. But for Tuesday, June 9th, recognize that that's going to be changes to the hunting and fishing licenses and trail passes as well. So that's really exciting.
1: Kelly, long-term, this new flexible system is going to give the agency some options, I would think, maybe with different types of licenses. That's in the future, I presume. That's not something you're unveiling now. You're not unveiling like a one-day resident license. It seems like there's an opportunity for new sales there where people might spontaneously buy a license. Hey, I'm out. Gosh, I've got the opportunity to fish. All of a sudden, now they can buy a license immediately, or maybe they'd be more likely to do that if they bought a 1 or a 3 day license.
0: Yeah, to your question about what's to come in the future, I think that's absolutely right. So we aren't making any changes to our license catalog right now. However, we are talking about what are we going to do with our license packages in the state of Minnesota. And so certainly those conversations are coming. As of right now, we're not proposing any changes. So you won't see any changes in the licenses that are offered in the catalog starting on Tuesday, June 9th. The one other thing I would add, Rob, because you asked a question earlier and I don't think I touched on it, was firearm safety registration. And a lot of those other sort of enrolling in even our adult hunter programs. Those are intended to be part of this system moving forward. They will not be live. That will not be live on Tuesday, June 9th, but that will be coming. So that's something that people can look forward to as well.
1: Well, Kelly, we've covered a lot of ground. I appreciate you carving out all this time for me. I can tell you're excited about it. I think everyone's pretty optimistic as we're going into the weekend that we're going to kick this baby off.
0: Yeah, I think we are. We're really excited. We've had a chance to get in, obviously, and see the system, play around in the system, buy some things, explore new features like linked accounts so you can actually purchase licenses for your kids, keep everything connected to your account. Spouse vouchers will be able to be sent directly to your spouse if you've got a linked account to them.
1: Excellent.
0: So I just think there's going to be more flexibility and more features, and I can't wait for people to take a chance to explore it.
1: Good. Well, I'm sure we'll know a whole lot more about it a week from now when we've all downloaded it onto our smartphones. Kelly, thanks for all your hard work on this project. To you and everyone else at DNR, and good luck in the coming week.
0: Thanks, Rob. We're really excited. Get outside.
1: Good advice. Kelly Straka from the Minnesota DNR talking about the new electronic licensing system. It starts Tuesday, June 9th. Let's grab a break. More of the broadcast after these messages.
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7: Here's a look at the Twin Ports weather forecast from the meteorological team at Northern News Now in Duluth. Partly cloudy skies today with a high of 69 degrees, winds out of the east at 10 to 20 miles an hour. Tonight, occasional rain showers possible and a low of 55 degrees, winds out of the east at 10 to 20 miles an hour. Monday, rain showers possible throughout the day, chance for thunder as well with a high of 66 degrees, winds east-southeast at 5 to 10 miles an hour. Monday night showers tapering off, still a chance of thunder with a low of 57 degrees, winds out of the east at 5 to 10 miles an hour.
1: Hey everybody, welcome back to Outdoor News Radio. I'm Rob Driesline. Thanks for tuning in. Final segment of this week's broadcast. Thank you, Kelly Straka from the Minnesota DNR, who spent two segments with us talking about the new ELS that is kicking in here on Tuesday, June 9th. Be prepared for that. Tim Lesmeister here to help me wind it down. A reminder, if you like what Tim and I talk about, check us out online at OutdoorNews.com or call us at 800-535-5191. 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Hey, Tim, a couple chronic wasting disease stories in this week's paper that I thought we could talk about. One, they found chronic wasting disease outside what National Elk Refuge. That is the nation's largest wild elk herd. And it's a little scary. If you get CWD in that elk herd, you're going to wipe out a lot of big, beautiful animals.
8: Well, they have a tendency to concentrate these elk out there because they have these food feeding areas. And in the wintertime, these elk come in by the huge numbers down into these feeding areas. And they're saying, maybe we should quit feeding these elk. Maybe it'll spread them out a little bit. The problem is if you do that, then of course you're going to probably have more. You won't have the ability to control where they're at, and so there'll be some automobile accidents. There are other reasons why they do this.
1: Well, they'll be getting on private ranches.
8: Private ranches,
1: and,
8: yes.
1: And the ranch. I think that's the reason that refuge exists. My dad worked for a guy who was the manager at that refuge for many years. When Dad was at Sherburne, that manager at Sherburne eventually went out to National Elk. We visited him a couple times. This is in the 80s. And I remember asking my dad, what's up with this? Why does this refuge exist? And, you know, at the time, my dad said, well, that elk herd probably, they probably wouldn't be able to maintain as big elk herd. That's the herd that comes down out of the Yellowstone ecosystem, right? That's where they winter, right? They migrate down.
8: And they feed them there.
1: And he said that herd, you know, probably wouldn't be able to be as big if he didn't have that feeding program because, they'd spread out on these ranches and the ranchers would freak out and be upset. And so, you know, if you like seeing those elk in Yellowstone every year, you got to support National Elk Refuge. And how do you do that now if we're talking about that herd being potentially mass infected with CWD?
8: I had somebody say to me here not that long ago, well, just let the ones that are strong survive because, you know, they think of it like it's a virus where some of the people or some of the animals will survive and they'll be stronger for it. And they'll pass on these genetics. And I said, no. You're talking about a prion here that infects these animals and basically it destroys their brain. It's not something that you can build up a tolerance for. It's not something that you can survive and not get it again. It's once you get the CWD, it's basically going to eat at you until you die. And that's what happens to these animals. And if one or two of them in the herd have it, and they come in together and they're feeding, and they, you know, basically spread this, then it's not long before it basically has the capability of wiping out huge numbers of the herd.
1: Yeah, it's 100% fatal. Any cervidae that gets it dies. Now, are there some that are quote unquote resistant who are less likely to get it? I'm not well versed enough to know that, but I've talked to a lot of scientists who say, you know, that scenario where we'll just build resistance is going to take centuries. You know, and they say, well, we've done it with mad cow. Well, yes, that's because they're domestic. And any time a domestic cow got CWD in Europe, or the mad cow, the bovine version of CWD, you killed it. You got it out of the system, and you can control it in domestic herds. You can't do that with deer and elk that are spread all across the continent.
8: That's the problem. You know, there is no control of this. There's always been this thought that we can go in and thin the herd, and if it's a thinner herd, then we can spread the animals out, and the ones that are infected will die before they infect these other animals. But that some of the states are now saying, well, that's not going to work. That we're not even going to try to do that anymore. And in this elk population, they're saying, well, just quit feeding them. That'll, you know, naturally thin the herd. I don't think that's going to work either. These animals are conditioned now. It's going to be tough to get it to the point where we have a situation where these animals won't be infecting each other.
1: You know, there's some chatter about, you know, will wild predators like wolves and cougars help contain the spread of this? They might. I mean, I think a semi-sick elk that maybe the human eye can't detect is more likely to, you know, a predator is more likely to isolate that one and kill it before it spreads the disease as much. But I think the jury is out on whether or not, you know, that's going to help. If that, you know, there's some talk of that. Wisconsin, could wolves, you know, help keep it out of northern Wisconsin? I think that's a little bit of wishful thinking. Believe me, I wish it were the case, but we just got a serious problem here with CWD. And I wrote my column about it also, Tim, and just talking about how some of these states, Illinois sounds like they're kind of throwing in the towel on CWD management. We talked about how the Minnesota DNR is backing off in some key deer permit areas down in southeastern Minnesota. And then, you know, there's also more research going into can CWD jumped the species barrier into people the way mad cow did. I mean, that's the only reason we're ultimately talking about CWD in human health, is because for years they said, no, mad cow's not going to jump into people. And then it did. This was in the 1990s, and it killed, what, 35, 40 people over there before they got it contained. And all science suggests it's not going to happen with cervidae and chronic wasting disease, but there's never 100% in science.
8: You know, I lived over in England in 97 and 98 and during this mad cow, and you couldn't find a steak on a menu over there. And there was just no meat available. And what you could buy at the butcher was super cheap. I was eating a lot of steak back then. And it was pretty incredible. And I think what you're going to see, and when I was reading your column, this crossed my mind, was that I think deer testing for CWD hunters are going to find that this is just becoming the norm. It's not going to be, have you had your deer tested for CWD? The question will be, what did your test show that you had done on the deer that you killed? Because I think it's just going to be, everybody is going to get these kits. Hopefully someone will have them so they're very economically priced. There'll be enough of them sold. And then it's just everyone's going to test their deer.
1: I want to credit Jim Robbins, freelancer for the New York Times, who wrote the piece. And then Steve Rinella and the gang at Meat Eater on their podcast last week, they were talking about that story. And then Rinella interviewed this researcher, this Catherine Hay, I believe is her name. She's from the National Institute of Allergy and Infectious Diseases in Hamilton, Montana. And they talked about the research they've done where they literally took, you know, they call it organoids. They took human tissue and infected deer tissue with CWD. And I mean, they mixed it together. They did everything they could to try to infect that human tissue, and they couldn't do it. And so, you know, that's really good news that they've been unable to do that. And then they talked about Creutzfeldt-Jakob, kind of the human variant. Have those rates of Creutzfeldt-Jakob increased in areas where there is CWD? Could we be seeing more of that as a result of CWD? And she said the incubation period is about 8 years, and we're just not seeing it. You're as likely to get CJD in an area without chronic wasting disease as you are in an area that has CWD. It's spontaneous. It's extraordinarily rare. It's like 1 in 2.5 million or something like that. And we see those rates consistent everywhere. So that's good news. It really looks like this disease can't jump the species barrier into humans, at least not yet.
8: Yeah, but I want to know if my deer that I shot has CWD. It's something that I think will help the Department of Natural Resources manage this better if they know, because I believe that there might be more of it out there than we even realize. Because, a deer can have CWD and it's not showing up in them right away.
1: Sure.
8: It takes a few years for this to really harm the animal and kill it. But it would be nice to know.
1: Yeah, I'm going to get any deer I take tested. And if it's got CWD, I'm not going to eat it. Yes, I know it's highly unlikely that it's going to jump the species barrier, but I'm not willing to make me and my family, a case study in that experiment. One final little note, Tim, they talked about, could it jump the barrier into cattle? And I believe she said they really haven't done a lot of that testing yet, but she wants to do that. I tell you what, look out. If CWD ever jumps into domestic cattle, deer hunting's over. Deer populations might be over, right? I mean, you look at bison. That's one reason we keep bison off the landscape is because of ranchers being concerned about brucellosis. If they thought deer could infect cattle with CWD, we'd be limiting deer populations. They'd be minuscule across the country.
8: Yeah, I agree with that. I think it would be terrible if that happens. I'm glad that you don't see the deer and the cow population, the cattle, they don't tend to get together very often. I rarely see that, but boy, if it did, it'd be awful.
1: Well, Tim, sorry to be kind of have a negative topic there to wrap up the show, but
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3: It's a Sunday edition of Inside Twins as we give fans a glimpse inside the inner workings of the Twins organization. And normally Jeremy Zoll or Derek Shelton will join us on some of these Sundays here at home, but today we are welcoming in a fresh voice to Inside Twins as Twins bench coach Mark Hallberg joins us live in studio. Mark, thanks for coming on. We appreciate it.
4: Thanks for having me. Appreciate it.
3: We know you're in the midst of a busy day as you get ready for the finale with the Royals here in just a little bit, so we certainly appreciate you taking a good 30 minutes to chat with us here today. Now, this is your first year in the Twins organization after 8 years in the San Francisco Giants organization. We want to get into your background a little bit later in the show and your very interesting track to get to this point, but we want to start with the day-to-day of what a bench coach does.
4: My job's really like three things. One, ultimately, it's to carry out the manager's vision, support the manager as best I can, communicate to the players their roles and the responsibilities, in-game strategy, and we'll probably get to that. And then the third thing is also communicate Shelton's vision with our coaching staff and kind of be a connector of his vision. So when I get here, usually I'm the night before we're looking at lineups, and then the day of we're checking on players' health, so we're working with the medical team to make sure that all players are healthy and ready to play. And then we start diving into our pregame planning and meetings, which maybe we can talk about a little bit as well.
3: Yeah, that was going to be my next question. It sounds like early on you're building relationships with literally everyone inside that Twins clubhouse, whether it be support staff, fellow coaches, and players, as you mentioned, checking in to see how they're doing each day. There's lots of meetings before each game because there's so much video and so much data available to everyone. Getting on the same page is obviously very important. Which meetings will you typically attend and what roles will you play within those meetings?
4: So the first meeting I attend is our position player meeting. We call it our hitters meeting, and that's driven by our hitting department, but we also talk about holistic plays as well, some base running or some pitching matchups or maybe an outlier with a catcher, you know, or a pickoff play or outfield arm strength. So we have a lot of our coaches who are looking at all of those things. Second meeting that I'm involved with is our pitching meeting, talking about the health of our pitching, our availability, potentially the matchups that we like, in the different parts of their batting order. And then the third meeting is just kind of an overview meeting with Shelt and our bench coach team to talk about all things.
3: Let's get into your in-game responsibilities. There's a bunch of you up there on the railing with your clipboards and the iPads and a lot of communication going on as the game unfolds. What are some of your primary responsibilities in-game and what are you tracking?
4: Yeah, so we Shelty split it up a little bit. So me, I'm kind of responsible for the offensive matchups, decisions. So when they pop a left-handed pitcher up, if we have lefties coming up the next, making sure we communicate with our available players that, hey, Shelt might use you here. So we prep them and they can get ready in advance. We try to communicate ahead of time as best we can so that they can be ready for that opportunity. I'm also involved a little bit with the defense. Ramon does our infield defense. Grady does our outfield defense. But just basics, right? Should we play the infield in? Should we play him back? Those things are part of the conversations as well. And then some pitching, you know, Mike Ribello and Shelt and Pete do most of our pitching decisions. You know, occasionally they'll ask, hey, what do you think about this? Or what do you think about that? But things are moving fast. And, you know, in the previous regime, I think the bench coach a lot of the times will take on a lot of responsibilities. And that's an honor. But I also think you can delegate some of that so you can optimize the depth that you can dive into the content or be more prepared to answer those questions instead of trying to be spread so thin in a lot of different areas.
3: Yeah, it sounds like the roles are broken up very well between the groups. So I would imagine you're scouting the opponent's bullpen very closely and keeping an eye on that monitor that shows you who's warming up. And then it's up to you, right? You mentioned to go to the position players who are not starting that day, tell them when to put the spikes on or when to put the batting gloves on or maybe get ready to run. That's got to be an interesting balance of knowing the likelihood of it happening, whether you want to make alert a player or not. Like, what goes into when you approach a guy and what you tell them when the moment's approaching?
4: Yeah, that's a good question. I think you you know, as we settled into this, I think a lot of the guys feel that we'll give them an opportunity depending on the game state. I think that's the balance in the current day of baseball is, you know, where do you want to choose your matchups and where do you want to give players an opportunity to go out and have a left-hander face a left-hander, depending on the score. Maybe it's earlier in the game. And these are actually the fun decisions because, you know, in the fifth or sixth inning when the starter is getting towards the end, you know, they'll match up and you got to look at the back end of their bullpen. Is one of our best hitters going to maybe get an at-bat late against a right-handed pitcher and leverage? Is spot going to come back around? So those are some of the things that you're considering. But to answer your first question, I think we try to do it like a half inning in advance, you know, and sometimes they pop a guy up. As soon as they pop a guy up, we'll go to the guy and say, hey, if this spot comes up, be ready here. And I don't know how you can do it even in more advance, to be honest, because if they don't pop the guy up, you don't know who's coming in, right? We have an idea who's down and who's up and who's available. But for the most part, as soon as they pop up, we're proactive in terms of trying to alert our players.
3: And guys are so advanced and attuned to things nowadays, they're probably already anticipating you coming up to them because they know from those pregame meetings where they might fit into winning a game in a series against a certain opponent. I wanted to finish this first segment with an example, if you have one, on a move that was made this season, maybe to win a game, maybe not, that you had a hand in that you feel like might be a good example of the group coming together and making a good strategic decision for the team.
4: I mean, I think yesterday didn't go our way, but I think we made a good strategic decision. We had in the eighth inning, they had strong pitching and we had two lefties coming up. So we wanted to choose a couple right-handed bats. We let off with Luke Kuechel. He didn't get a hit. And then third up was Trevor Larnach, and we put Arcia up in a tie game, and he pops a homer. So we take a lead in the eighth inning, and, you know, everything's looking bright, and then we couldn't get it done in the ninth. But, you know, you prep the player, you put him in the best spot possible, hopefully, to find success. And Arcia, to his credit, he went up and popped one. We got a lead late, and that's a good example of being proactive in terms of the decisions.
3: Yeah, with four bench players, you've got to pick your spots, and when it pays off, super rewarding that all that preparation helped the Twins. Mark, we appreciate the insight. We're going to take a quick break and come on back to learn a little bit more about your history and your background within the game of baseball. This is Inside Twins on your home for Twins baseball.
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3: John Vitas, welcoming you back into Inside Twins. We are joined today with Twins bench coach Mark Hallberg. And Mark, wanted to get into your path to the Minnesota Twins because it is a fascinating path. You grew up in your early years in Saudi Arabia and Pakistan.
4: Mm-hmm.
3: For the folks at home who don't realize that there is a little bit of a baseball scene out there, what was it like growing up in those countries and still getting the chance to play baseball and softball overseas?
4: It's a great question. So my parents were international teachers, and a lot of our weekends were spent at a softball field. My parents both played softball, so we were at the ball field a lot. And off of those softball leagues, they had little league programs. So I spent a lot of time playing baseball as well. The weather is really warm, so it's a good climate to play. And then each summer I'd come back to Balsam Lake, Wisconsin, which is about 65 miles north of the Twin Cities. And I play baseball in the summer as well. So I was able to play year-round. And I don't know if people remember, there used to be a Little League World Series team that was out of Saudi Arabia, Dhahran, Saudi Arabia. And I was part of some of those programs as well.
3: That's amazing. I would imagine coming back to the States was a nice change of pace for you to play baseball against young men who were at your age and obviously just as passionate as you were about the game. But overseas, what's the atmosphere like? I know you played soccer too, but growing up in such an interesting, diverse area, what was it like for you, or what perspective did you gain that maybe American kids may not have gained?
4: That's a great question. I mean, I, as a third culture kid, I think, you know, there's a couple things. One, your lens becomes more diverse and wider. That helps you as an adult when you're transitioning, when you're going from one situation to another. You've seen a lot of different things. People are coming from different backgrounds. There's different race, religion, ethnicities, cultures, foods, music, traditions that all are happening. So you learn about people's backgrounds, and I think that helps in this current role too, because we all have different backgrounds, right? And I think that's probably the most powerful thing that I learned internationally is the uniqueness of each individual and their diversity and what makes this place special. And as a team, you know, that's what we're trying to do, is accept and tolerate and work together on people's backgrounds and diversities.
3: Yeah, that's really well said. When you were in high school, you were back in the U.S. in Wisconsin at Barron High School, where you were an outstanding high school baseball player, played soccer too. Being within 2 hours from the Twin Cities, how did you envision Target Field? Like, was that the journey to make every summer? Because I knew you grew up a Twins fan.
4: Yeah, so actually, what was the first year Target Field opened? Because I think I was actually still going to the Metrodome.
3: 2010 was the first year of Target
4: Field. So, as a kid growing up in the summertime, and I shared this earlier, but in 1991 when I was six, we were living in Saudi Arabia, and my parents were teaching, and school had just started up, so it was late October or whatever it was, and the Twins were in the World Series. And, you know, I watched that game. I watched Kirby Puckett rob the homer off the glass and then hit a homer, walk-off home run, and I was just fascinated by that. My parents were there, and that became kind of my childhood dream. And super humble and grateful to be where I'm at today. I found a passion. I pursued it relentlessly, and now I'm really humbled to serve this organization at the highest level and help our players try to perform well. And then, you know, ultimately, I think it's the purpose of sport is to build community, you know, build community through sport. It's a place where this area can celebrate our group of people and come together, and we can maybe model some behaviors of winning and being part of a team and stuff like that. People like to watch. So it definitely influenced me growing up, and I came to games throughout my life, and most of them were at the Metrodome.
3: At the Dome, yeah.
4: And in the late 90s, I think there was a few years that weren't as great, and then the team kind of turned it around a little bit and started winning divisions and getting in the playoffs. And I remember going to a couple playoff games at the Metrodome, and with how loud it was there. One of the vivid memories, and when you walk out of the Metrodome and how the wind would blow you out of the dome, you know, and people who did that probably can remember that pretty clearly as well. So we would come down and catch a foul ball and all that, but very, very thankful and really good memories.
3: Yeah, so cool to hear those memories. It's got to feel like a great full circle moment in your career to get back here and be working for the team you grew up rooting for. Your path became just as interesting after you came back to the States. You go to UIC for college, then transfer to Florida State, obviously one of the top baseball programs in the country, and you played really well there to get drafted. But while you were there, you were on some really good teams, and you played with Buster Posey, who years later you end up working for in the Giants organization. In your time with Buster, I know you guys were really, really close. What did you glean from being around him so much?
4: Yeah, I think for Buster, personally and professionally, he's authentic and genuine. I mean, you feel that as a friend and even as a leader, I think. And that empowers people that they're getting the truth. And he's challenging you to be your best version of yourself in life and for that organization. So I think that's probably the thing that I respect most about Buster as a friend and as a leader as well. So Florida State, you know, you don't know where your paths are going to take you. And I was in Dubai working as a teacher and working in the Cape Cod Baseball League in the summertime. So I would teach during the season. I became an administrator over there at this time. And then in the summer, I was coaching the Division I college players in the Cape Cod League. I was giving a lesson and my phone started ringing, and it was Buster. And, you know, it was a paid lesson, right? So I wanted to honor that. So I ignored it, and here he calls back again and ignored it again. And I'm doing a front toss flip hitting drill and called again, third time. And I was like, all right, I'm really sorry. I got to take this call real quick. And he asked me if I'd be interested in joining the Giants organization, you know, and at that time. So then I went through the interview process and I left the Cape Cod Baseball League and joined their minor league system in 2018. So that's kind of how I got back into professional baseball. And I still had my teaching job in Dubai. So I would teach, and now I was working for the Giants in the summer. And I did that for a summer, and I go back to my administrative job in Dubai, and they say, hey, we want you to manage. And I said, well, how's that going to work? I'm going to miss spring training. And this is now David Bell. And he said, don't worry, we'll set it up. And so in 2019, I managed. And then I thought, okay, maybe we're going to see what happens. There's a change in regimes. Bruce Bochy leaves, and the Giants are hiring a new staff. And I thought it was a far-fetched idea. And here we go again. The interview process picks up, and now as a candidate to join their major league staff. And so I joined the major league staff in 2020 as an assistant coach and worked with a lot of really good people and got into coach third for a couple years and then coach first for a couple years. And I can't believe it's been 7 years. You know, this is the start of my seventh year in the major league. So time's gone by pretty quickly.
3: That's an amazing story. Thank you for outlining all of that. I don't know if there's ever been a coach that doubles from a minor league coach in the States to going to teach in Saudi Arabia for the rest of the year. And then, of course, an amazing connection with Buster to get you into the Giants organization. And we're going to take another quick break. And when we come back, we'll get into your relationship with Derek Shelton and how you've worked together this year to help the Twins win. We're going to step aside here on Inside Twins. We're joined with Mark Hallberg. We'll be back in a moment here on your home for Twins baseball.
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3: Bringing you back into Inside Twins. Of course, Twins and Royals coming up here in just a little bit. We are joined today by Twins bench coach Mark Hallberg. And Mark, wanted to finish up the show today with your relationship with Derek Shelton. You've already laid out so wonderfully how you learned from Bob Melvin and Gabe Kapler, who you worked for in your two previous regimes in Major League Baseball. But Shelton, of course, hired you this offseason to be his right-hand man along with Mike Ribello. When you first met Derek, what struck you about him, and then obviously that relationship developed into a job. So what has your relationship been like with him, I guess, prior to the season?
4: Yeah, I didn't know Shelty, to be honest, before I went through the interview process. And one of my mentors, Ron Wotus, and a guy who coached with the Giants for a long time, had coached with Shelty on an all-star trip, I think, to Taiwan or China or I forgot where they played. So when my name got thrown around, Shelty called Ron Wotus, and I think that was a reference check and a little bit of a back channel. And for me as well, I talked to Woe, who I really trust. I said, "Hey, tell me about Shelt. Like, what's?" And he said, "Oh, these are the characteristics, and you know, we're different, but I think we complement each other." And I say that in a really positive way. Shelty is authentic. He's fun. He's got great energy. He communicates really well. He's direct. You know where you stand. And I think that empowers people to go out. They know where they stand. They can feel good about what they're doing. He also communicates his vision and for the style of play that he wants to create for our fan base. And we as coaches try to go out and help him fulfill his vision. So it's been great to learn from him, to watch his decisions, to be part of his meetings. But I didn't know him before I joined the Twins organization, which was interesting.
3: Yeah, well, you definitely won him over pretty quickly there in that interview, and the connection there with Ron Wotus certainly helping out as well. In terms of Shelty's background, there are some similarities with your track because he's been a hitting coach, and he's also been a major league bench coach with the Twins. So he's actually occupied the same job that you currently have. That background, how do you think that helps connect you to? Is he giving you any advice on the role in particular?
4: Yeah, I asked him that actually early because I wanted feedback from other bench coaches and people who have done it for a while. And one of the things that he told me, I think, is that sometimes bench coaches try to do too much and they don't delegate enough and they get spread too thin. So there's a few responsibilities that maybe he was trying to do a lot of and that he got spread a little bit thin the first time around. And so I took that feedback and I'm like, how can we delegate this so that we can empower people to help contribute to our team. And that's something that great advice that he gave me, and I think it's been working out really, really well.
3: So when Shelty was bench coach under Paul Molitor, he said that his goal was that when he gets asked a question for Molly, he never responds with, "Oh, I haven't thought about that yet." Is that a goal for you to make sure you can anticipate any question that may come your way, especially when the game is happening so quickly?
4: I think so. I mean, I think you want to be prepared as possible and to answer the questions for him. He's got so many things, decisions that he has to make that you want to be really clear with him in the questions that he's asking. And at the same turn, I think it's really important to be honest that if you don't have the answer, you say, I don't know. But it's not just I don't know, but you go research it, you check it out, and then you come back with an answer. So that's some of the learning. And then in terms of in-game decision-making, I think I try to be really clear. This is an option for you. This is an option for you. This is an option for you. And the ball's in his court. It's clear. He can think about it. All these people will be ready when you want them, you know. And then, bam, he gets to make the final decision. So those are things. And then I think the last part of it is getting feedback. Do you like this? Do you want something different? And being open to that as well.
3: No doubt about it. The communication, always so important. Shelty, with his background, obviously prepared himself well to become a major league manager with the Pirates and then, of course, the Twins. He said when he got a chance to fill in for Paul Molitor when Molly was either away from the team or ejected from a game, it gave him that itch to want to be a full-time manager one day. You've had a few games so far where you've had to manage the Twins when Shelty was ejected. Has that given you the itch, or has that just kind of been a lifelong goal for you to eventually become a major league manager?
4: Well, I think so. I think I would love that opportunity. And I'm not like, I don't know the right word, desperate, or like, I don't want to be where my feet aren't, right? And right now I'm serving Shelton a bench coach role, and I'm learning so much for him. So if an organization feels like I'm a good fit to lead, I would love that opportunity one day. But right now I am very happy where I'm at, and I'm learning a lot. And I think... he said it best. I don't think you know what it's like until you're in that chair. You might think you know, but when you have to make the final decisions and answer the questions, that's when you really start learning a lot. So if I get that opportunity one day, I'd be humble for it. But right now, I'm super happy as well.
3: Well, you did a great job answering our questions today. We appreciate it. We love the insight, the thought, the transparency. Mark Hallberg, thank you so much, and best of luck today against the Royals as you get a well-deserved off day after this long stretch tomorrow. Thank you so much.
4: Thanks, John. Appreciate you having me on.
3: That wraps up today's edition of Inside Twins. Of course, the pregame lineup card with Gino coming up here in just a few minutes as we get ready for Twins and Royals in this Sunday finale from Target Field. This is your home for Twins baseball.

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11: After letting one get away yesterday, the Twins can still get a split in this four-game series versus Kansas City and finish up this stretch of a game in 17 consecutive days on a high note. Hello, everyone, and welcome to the Menards pregame lineup card. I'm Mark Janowski. A pair of lefties will bring the curtain down on this series, this homestand, and this gauntlet of games, with Connor Prelip and Noah Cameron getting the starts. Prelip is going for back-to-back wins after he allowed four runs and fanned seven in six innings versus the White Sox on Tuesday. Connor's 2-3 with a 5.26 ERA this season. Noah Cameron got his 26th campaign underway by limiting the Twins to just one run on four hits in five innings and picked up the win on April 1st at Kauffman Stadium. Since then, he is 1-4 across 10 starts. His last win was on April 24th, but don't be fooled, Cameron has not allowed more than three runs in an outing since the end of April, including just one run in seven innings Tuesday when the Royals were walked off by the Reds, which left KC just 2-9 in Cameron's outings this season. In three lifetime outings against the Twins, Cameron 2-0 with an ERA just an eyelash over one. So the Twins have their work cut out for them, and this is coming in on the heels of a disappointing one yesterday. Let's rewind to the third game of this series. Carter Jensen connected off of a Joe Ryan pitch for a leadoff homer. The sixth time Joe has surrendered a leadoff homer in his career, three of them now versus the Royals. Bobby Witt Jr. followed with a liner to deep left center. Trevor Larnach and Ryan Kreidler both in full sprint. They collided. Somehow Kreidler caught the ball. More amazing that both guys stayed on their feet and stayed in the game. Joe Ryan would go six, scattering six hits and allowing only that homer. The Twins had just a pair of walks through the first four innings against Lewinder Avila, but then Austin Martin, a leadoff single in the fifth. He went to third on Victor Caratini's double. Royce Lewis, who had been recalled from St. Paul earlier in the day, drew a walk to load the bases with no outs. Martin scored on Tristan Fly's sac fly, but Kreidler grounded into an inning-ending double play, and the Twins settled for just the one run. That would be costly. Game stayed tied going into the bottom of the eighth. Matt Strom on for KC. Orlando Arcia pinch hit for Larnach, and he smacked a full count fastball into the seats and left. Twins up 2-1 and a lot of energy at Target Field. But Eric Orsi could not close it out. Isaac Collins a leadoff single in the top of the ninth. Tyler Tolbert ran for Collins and immediately swiped second. Josh Rojas hit a comebacker to Orsi. He decided to throw to second and try to get Tolbert, who maybe he thought was too far off the bag. It was a close call, but Tolbert got back in safely. So all of a sudden, instead of one on and a runner on second, there was two on with no outs. Kyle Isbell, a sack bunt, advanced the runners in the scoring position. Jensen, a sack fly, played at Tolbert to tie the game. And then, with the go-ahead run at second base, the decision to pitch to Witt backfired.
12: And the pitch is swung on and hit towards short. Over the head of Orlando Arcia. The throw coming in from Clemens in left is up the line. The run's going to score. And surprise, surprise, the best player in the American League picks up an RBI single to give the Royals a 3-2 lead.
11: Kansas City handed the one-run lead over to Alex Lang. Cody Clemens doubled to start the home half of the ninth, but Josh Bell and Martin struck out. Caratini was hit by a pitch, so the winning run was on base for Royce Lewis, but we were denied that storybook ending as Royce called out on strikes to end it. Royals won at 9-2. They improved to 3-31 in games where they were behind entering the ninth, while the Twins fall to 27-4 when leading after eight. Strom the win, Orsi the loss, Lang his third save. Twins now at 30-36, KC at 26-39. It's one the Twins can't get back, but the best thing they can do is come out and take today's finale and get a split in the series. For more on this one, we're at the park thanks to Treasure Island Resort and Casino. Joined upstairs here at Target Field in the booth by Chris Atterbury on my left, Danny Gladden on my right. Chris, I'm going to start with you. No Byron Buxton in the lineup at all today, but we do have Royce Lewis penciled back in there, and he's getting a start over at first base.
12: I think that makes a lot of sense. You could kind of assume, knowing that the lefty Cameron was going to get the start, they're going to try to load up as many right-handed bats as possible. That's part of the reason, Danny, they're moving Royce around and having him play some different spots is to try to get more right-handed bats into the lineup. I will say this, his first action at first base in the big leagues, he got a little bit of everything. He got a speedy base runner to hold. He got bunt situation, clutch situations. He's out here doing his early work. Turn him loose. Let's see if he can run.
13: Yeah, it's going to be a learning curve for him. And the big thing that keeps coming out is he's uncomfortable with the baseball glove right now. It's different as a catcher's glove and a first baseman's glove. Infielder's glove, they're a lot smaller. Outfielder's glove, they're a lot bigger. So I think that the biggest curve for him is getting used to that taco glove, that first baseman's glove.
12: We watched him working with an old Wilson glove today.
13: Yep.
12: He looked to me pretty good in terms of scooping stuff up. Obviously, that's pregame work.
13: Yeah, it is. And, he's getting the work in. And like you said, his bat's going to get him in the lineup, and we got to find a place. And there he is. This was kind of planned out probably about 2 weeks ago when they sent him down, because knowing that, okay, we're going to get him back up here. Brooks Lee's our third baseman. We got to find another position
11: for
13: him.
11: Exactly, because you don't want to be sending mixed signals, because when you made that decision, you told Brooks he's the third baseman going forward, so you didn't want to all of a sudden make that look like it was actually only a two-week trial run. And we're talking about the glove. Royce, nobody who's playing first base needs more hurdles when it comes to if Bobby Witt gets on today. Guys, I stumbled across this. I wish I would have had it post-game yesterday. Just the fifth player ever in the history of Major League Baseball, they have 400 or more RBIs and 150 or more stolen bases before their 26th birthday. He turns 26 in a week from now. Plus, if he swipes a bag today, he's going to tie a Kansas City Royals record for the most consecutive games with a stolen base. Danny, we heard the call when he bumped in our rewind with the single over Arcia's glove. Bobby Witt Jr. is one of those special talents where no matter what you think you know about the game, show up, keep an eye on him.
13: Yeah, he's a guy that when he puts the glove on, exciting to watch his defense. He's one of the elite defenders at shortstop. And then when he

0: things fun, visit TIcasino.com to plan your visit. So the Twins finishing up this long stretch of games, 17 consecutive days with a game, Twins 7-9 so far in the span. Manager Derek Shelton likes how his team has handled this stretch.
1: They've been resilient. It seems like we've been playing longer than 17 days, so I think, you know, we're going to be happy to get the end of the stretch. It's a long stretch, and there's a lot of stuff that's gone on, but, you know, try to end it today with a win.
0: Yeah, this stretch has taken a toll on the arms for the Twins. Shelty adding, quote, "We are limping pitching-wise to the end of this." Well, coming up, the manager talks about the guy he is sending to the hill this afternoon. Later on, Danny nails down Hammer as we go behind the batting cage. And a big weekend in Twins territory and beyond has guys reflecting on their time in Little League. Stay tuned here in your home for Twins baseball.
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0: This is the Treasure Island Baseball Network. 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During Sunday home games, we join in when manager Derek Shelton holds a session with the media. Conversation centered today on the starting pitcher Connor Prelip. The lefty has allowed 4 or more runs in each of his last 3 starts, and he's only made it through the 5th once in those games. So Shelton asked if he thinks Connor is going through any rocky roads when the league starts to figure out a rookie.
1: No, I do not see it in him, because I think, like I've said this before, I don't know at times if Connor has a heartbeat. It's very consistent how he is every day. To get him to smile is a challenge, but I think we're seeing people adjust to him. He's making the adjustment back, and this is not only a kid that's a rookie pitcher, but he just doesn't have a ton of experience in professional baseball. So some of the things that he would go through in terms of even doing that in the minor leagues, he's going through at the major league level.
0: As Shelty said in there, Prelip, not a ton of experience in professional baseball. Injuries limiting him through his first couple of seasons in the Twins system. He has thrown a total of 55 innings this year combined between St. Paul and the majors. So the manager was asked if it's more important to limit Connor's innings or try to give him a few extra days of rest.
1: Yeah, I think it's a combination of both. You know, I know there's no perfect science to it. And

0: because if somebody had that figured out, you would see, you know, always getting an extra day, always getting two extra days going to it, or you would see shortened starts. I don't think there's a perfect science. I think it's kind of monitoring the situation day to day. It's also monitoring where our bullpen's at, if we're going into an off day, if we're not, if we're at the start of our series. So I think there's a lot of factors. So the easiest answer for that would be, I think it's going to be a combination of both. There'll be times that you see him shortened in terms of the pitches he throws that day, and then there'll be times that we try to give him extra days. Like I think two starts ago, we got him up to 8 days.
1: Yeah, so they're going to continue to monitor Prelip, who has been very valuable in this stretch where the Twins have an entire rotation on the injured list. Thanks to the manager for those thoughts. Coming up on the Menards pregame lineup card, a guy who played for both the Twins and the Royals at the end of his career makes a stop behind the batting cage. That's next here in your home for Twins baseball.
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1: Welcome back to the Menards pregame lineup card into Target Field. Weekends at the ballpark are a big part of summers across Twins territory, even for former players. Now, former Twin Josh Willingham made a family trip up here to catch the Twins and the Royals this weekend, and it was interrupted by none other than our own Danny Gladden as he caught up with the former slugger for Behind the Batting Cage, brought to you by Coordinated Business Systems.
6: This Behind the Batting Cage segment, Josh Willingham in town, and tell our listeners what's going on with Josh and what are you doing in town?
11: Well, we just decided to jump in the car and go on a baseball trip. So we got three boys that, you know, two of them were really young when I played, so they just didn't get to experience a lot of the parks and stuff. So we went up through Wrigley and caught a game there, got to be on the field, talk to some old buddies, and then decided to just come up here and catch three games here in Minnesota.
6: You had said you talked on the way up. You stopped at the Louisville Slugger where the bats were. How cool was that?
11: Yeah, it's neat to see how everything works. You know, you get all your bats in, but you don't get to really see the process. Get to see the process, check out your old models you used to use, and you know, get to put your hands on some of the greats' bats. You know, back before you, the models that they use. So it's just from a baseball perspective and a baseball guy, it was a really good experience.
6: You got three boys here in town, and their ages now. I think they're in high school. One's in college. You're mentoring them how to play?
11: I am. I'm a high school baseball coach. So my oldest never really played baseball, but my younger two are in my program right now. One's an eighth grader, one's going to be a junior. So that's special for me to be able to coach them and just coach all these kids in general and give them a little bit of the knowledge that I learned being able to play this great game for so long.
12: Do the kids have same talent, or is one maybe different than the other? And are they going to be power hitters?
11: They both are going to be good players. Yeah, how good, I don't know. So that they're still developing, you know, they're young. So hopefully they're going to be able to hit some homers like their old man one day.
12: Josh Willingham joins me behind the batting cage here. What, you still follow the Twins? We were talking earlier about you still have a bug or an itch that you still follow this organization.
11: I do. This organization has meant a lot to me over the years. A lot of my friends still live in this area. Of course, I keep up with a lot of guys in the front office still. Joe Mauer and I are still keeping in touch, and Morney and Brian Dozier. So, but one of the reasons that I watch about every Twins game is that my middle son is a diehard Twins fan. So Ryder, my middle son, loves the Twins. He knows a lot more about all these players than I do. He can tell me anything about them. So this is really a treat for him to be here.
12: And your son said that he's got some favorite players.
11: He does. He's got some favorite players. He got to meet Byron a minute ago in the locker room, and hopefully we'll get to come back maybe tomorrow and let him meet some of the other guys.
12: What do you think of the game and the stage of the game right now and how it's being played?
11: Well, it's different, you know. When I watch a game, you know, especially now being a high school coach and having played for 11 years, you know, a lot of things that are going through my head that maybe we might do here, might not do, that, you know, it doesn't get done. It's just, but, you know, the game is what it is. It's ever evolving,
12: yep,
11: whether we like it or not, from a pitching standpoint, hitting standpoint, all of it. So, but I just enjoy watching these players and just seeing how the game goes. I know this. The velocity of these pitchers are throwing now, you know, we faced good velocity, obviously, you know, 12 years ago, my last year, but it's crazy now.
12: The thing that also has changed that came into the game, the pitch clock, and I think it makes for better baseball, but also the ABS, the automatic ball strike. Are you following that much, and how you like that so far?
11: Well, I did not like the pitch clock when it first came in, just because I know what goes through my mind, or
12: yep,
11: went through my mind,
12: yep,
11: when I was playing the game. But watching the game on TV and all that stuff, I do like the pitch clock now. And the ABS, I love the ABS, because as a guy who took pride in knowing the strike zone, when I thought I was right, or when I knew I was right, let me go ahead and say that, I think it holds the umpires accountable. Not that they're trying to, you know, not call the game right, but this holds everybody accountable, and the fact that I can challenge a pitch that I know is a ball, I like that.
12: One of the better ballparks to play in, your Target Field?
11: Not one of the better ones, the best one in my opinion. So,
12: well,
11: I mean, I love it.
12: Josh, thanks a lot. Appreciate your time.
11: No problem. Thank you.
12: All right, let's go back to the studio.
1: Willingham played parts of three seasons with the Twins, and his 35 homers in 2012 were the most for the team at that time since Harmon Killebrew's 41 back in 1970. Great to hear from Willingham, and we wish the family safe travels back home. 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
1: This week's Sunday Spotlight with the Salvation Army gives us the opportunity to meet Darlene Phillips. Now, Darlene was a star athlete growing up in Indiana, but a 20-year battle with addiction nearly destroyed her life. Darlene, tell us about your journey to the Salvation Army.
13: For me, 2014, in November, I moved here from Houston, Texas. The first place I went, the Greyhound bus station, dropped me off right across the street from Salvation Army. I crossed the street, I went in there, and I believe like many other people go through the door. When you go through, it's just like, this is it, it's over. But it turned for me. Bell ringing on the Skyway, downtown in Nicollet, in the Skyway. I was bell ringing, and that's where my freedom came in at. And if you ever hear anybody say that they love bell ringing, I am the number one bell ringer. I love it.
1: Proud to have the number one bell ringer in here with us today. Now, it sounds like this was just the starting point with the Salvation Army.
13: Absolutely. That's where my life just pivoted and turned. We had a program there that I threw myself into wholeheartedly, and anybody in recovery, the thing that we should be focusing on the most. the energy that you put into obtaining the drugs and getting high is going to have to be the same energy you put into your recovery. So one of my pastor friends says, now this is a good combination of things. You have to trace it, face it, to erase it. Because in the addiction, like I said, you'll lose yourself because you'll start to do things that don't line up with who you are. So you have to face those things. It's a difficult thing to change, but you got to be willing to do the work. Salvation Army put the right people at the right time in my life. One of the majors, Major Claire Braddock, she believed in me when I didn't even believe in myself. Jerome Daniels, he used to tell me all the time when they would come pick us up from bell ringing, you got it and you're going to be somebody.
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1: It's been a big weekend, and not just across the majors, not even just across this country. It's Play Ball Weekend, featuring programs and events on six continents to help highlight and grow the sports of baseball and softball by providing all kids with a chance to get to know the game. With that as a backdrop, today's Select Heartland Chevy storyline, we're going to talk to some Twins about memories of when they were just getting started with the game. Ryan Jeffords recalls his Little League team just being stacked with quality players.
14: My youth baseball team I was with was really, really good. You know, I think we had something like seven D1 commits on our 10U team. Like, we were really good at baseball. So we traveled around. We won, I think, six straight state tournaments. We won five straight regionals, something crazy like that. So those were really phenomenal memories with that group of guys, boys, I guess. We were so young at that time. But that's where you start falling in love with the game. You know, my coach on that team, I still talk to this day, and we stay in touch, and I see him a couple times a year. He comes out to some games, you know, so that's where I really fell in love with the game. So those are some of the memories I'll always cherish for sure.
1: What rings the loudest for Josh Bell was a trip to the city, which is home to the Baseball Hall of Fame.
15: The first thing that popped into my mind, we went to Cooperstown, New York. It was like a kind of like the Little League World Series, but a little bit different rules. You could like lead off at first base. You didn't have to like stand at first and do the softball rules. But I remember like selling the flower bed flats. You know, all our team was going to Tom Thumb and, you know, Walmart Supercenter trying to raise money. And we ended up getting enough and flying up there and standing bunkers. And one of the games, I had a walk-off homer. I remember walking out of the gate after the game, and all the parents had a little tunnel formed for us, and I was the first one to go through, and giving high fives and hugs with the family and all that. And, you know, I'd fallen in love with the game before, but that cemented it for me.
1: Those fundraisers seemed like they always went hand-in-hand with every sport and activity growing up. When asked for his favorite baseball memory as a youngster, Luke Keyshaw matched Bell with a clutch swing of his own.
16: I had a walk-off in the semifinals of one of the games. I just remember all the boys kind of going crazy. That was a lot of fun. And I pitched that game back in the day. That was fun. I wish I could still pitch. That was cool.
1: Yeah, maybe Luke making a plug right there to be a little Shohei Ohtani-esque. He certainly was with that daily double in his past. Now, while Keyshaw, Bell, and Jeffers dialed up some memories from when they were young and playing, Byron Buxton went in a different direction. What stands out to Byron is what he gets to see through his kids.
17: Favorite moment watching the boys play. Probably at the end of the game, if they win, you wouldn't be able to tell which one of them struck out three times because all of them got a smile on their face. They won. All they care about is slap of hands. Like, they don't care if they just went 0 for 3. They don't care if they went 3 for 3. Like, they punching each other in the stomach, thumping their ear. Like, all right, Coach B, who we play next? That's simple. That's very simple. They done already forgot about it. They won their game. Now they worried about who they play next to be. And, like, I put that in perspective. Like, oh, okay. Let's see how y'all do this. Like, we lose that when we get older because we treat this so much like, man, if I don't do this right, I'm getting sitting down. If I don't do this right, I'm not playing. But whatever situation is, you immediately go negative. They first thought is not negative. If they lose a game, they're like, man, why ain't hit good? It's why I didn't do it. Like, they kind of got accountability amongst themselves already at this age, so I can kind of teach them that before they get to where I am. And it's something that I'm learning that still. So I'm learning it to them now to where, all right, I'm telling y'all, but now I got to do it. You know, because if I don't do it, they on me. Because they get on me too. Like if I say I miss a ball and we practice, and they look and be like, Coach B, I'll be like, what's up? Why you miss that ball? I was just playing around. But we in between the white line, because that's what I tell them. If we in between the white line, don't be playing around. So I tell them that. Well, now they tell me that. So it's like, ooh, you right. So I have to do what I tell them I have to do. So that makes me, like, accountable and responsible too. But they love it. So it's fun. They keep me going, for sure.
1: Yeah, Coach B, I love that bit. Byron, being nourished and refreshed, coaching the boys, maybe learning as much from them as they do from Buck. Fun listening to these guys talking about those memories brought me back to the 2023 seasons when one of our pregame features was the love of the game and tilled over some really interesting stories from guys past in that one. All 30 major league clubs and all 120 minor league teams hosted play ball activities this weekend, with the Twins putting on some clinics. 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That's a wrap for the Menards pregame lineup card. The series finale versus KC coming up here on your home for Twins baseball.
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0: This is manager Derek Shelton. The lineup card is completed, my guys are ready, and it's time for Twins baseball.
1: This ball crushed, base to the wall, and see you later, home run. Ryan Jeffers with a three-run shot to left center.
2: Back, track, out of here! Luke Keyshaw's first of the year.
1: Swung on a miss, he struck him out, that's number 10 for Chazcraft. Bradley has been brilliant.
2: Gets that ball high in the air, right field, might have a chance, get up, and out of here! Josh Bell's third of the year.
1: One on and pulled to the right side. Blue for a base hit. Brooks Lee, how about it? And it's 3-1 Minnesota Twins.
0: Twins baseball is brought to you by Target, proud partner of the Minnesota Twins. Now let's
1: It is a warm, sticky
0: ballpark.
1: Sunday afternoon as we prepare for first pitch from downtown Minneapolis and Target Field. Good afternoon, everybody, as we take the baton from Geno's pregame lineup card. That was on the heels of John Vitas and Mark Hallberg with Inside Twins. A full day of Twins baseball, and the best part is just around the corner. The Twins are sending Connor Prelip to the mound opposite fellow left-hander Noah Cameron. Twins 30-36, looking to wrap up this stretch of 17 games in 17 days on a winning note, also looking to cement a winning seven-game homestand. Meanwhile, the Royals at 26-39, well, they're wrapping up a three-city road trip, and they're hoping to head back down I-35 with another victory in the trunk. It's the Twins, it's the Royals. Dan Gladden has your starting lineups. We've got the national anthem. It's baseball from downtown Minneapolis, and it's all coming up right here on your home for Twins baseball.
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11: Hey, welcome back to Minnesota Twins Baseball. Twins trying to even this series at two games apiece. Connor Prelip, left-hander, making his ninth start, 2-3 on the year. We'll toe the rubber for the Twins. It'll be Noah Cameron, 2-4, making his 12th start for the Kansas City Royals. Give you the rest of the starting lineups, but first, here's our national anthem.

0: That is Minnesota Boy Choir with our national anthem. And here is this afternoon's starting lineup for the visiting Kansas City Royals. Lane Thomas gets a start. He'll lead off, play center field. Bobby Witt Jr., he'll be at shortstop batting second. At third base batting third, Michael Garcia. Starling Marte, he'll bat fourth DH. At first base batting fifth will be Vinny Pasquantino. Nick Laughlin, he'll be at second base batting sixth. In left field batting seventh, Isaac Collins. Catching and batting eighth, it'll be Carter Jensen. And Tyler Tolbert gets a start. He'll bat ninth and play right field. Noah Cameron making his 12th start, 2 wins and 4 losses for Kansas City. Here's the starting lineup for your Minnesota Twins. Leading off and playing right field, Austin Martin. Brooks Lee at third base, bat second. Orlando Arcia gets a start. He'll bat third, play shortstop or cleanup hitter. In left field, that's going to be Cody Clemens, always brought to you by Marsden, your hometown cleaning team. Keeping Target Field that world-class facility for 17 years and running. We thank you, Marsden. Batting fifth, DH, it'll be Josh Bell. Royce Lewis start at first base. He'll bat sixth. Batting seventh in the center field, Ryan Kreidler. Luke Keyshaw bats eighth, plays second base. Catching and batting ninth will be Alex Jackson. Connor Prelip making his ninth start. 2 wins, 3 losses on the mound for your Minnesota Twins. First time he has faced the Kansas City Royals. Umpire calling balls and strikes. It'll be Shane Livensparger. Dan Merzel will be at first base. Crew chief Dan Bellino, the umpire at second base. And Mark Rippinger, the umpire at third base. Always on Sunday, kids come out, go to the respective positions. Players come out, maybe sign an autograph for them, get to meet them a little bit, and then they will take off the field. We got this one underway. Prelip with his warm-up pitches. Get you started. Here's Chris Atterbury.
1: That's a great tradition, and the kids are out there meeting some of their heroes right now. This series with the Royals brought to you by Royal Credit Union, where people matter and financial well-being comes first. Learn more at rcu.org. I love the idea that somewhere out there is an adult with probably, hopefully, a family of their own who has a story about running out to left field and getting to meet you before a game at the Metrodome. I know they're out there. There's a bunch of them out there, and I think it would be pretty cool to hear from
0: them. Yeah, those Sundays, they started to incorporate that, yes. But, you know, it's one of those things that how do you get invited to be that kid?
1: Kid gets out there.
0: Yes.
1: And the left fielder says, you're going to have to sign this NDA.
0: Well, first of all, the kids might say, hey, Dad, where's left field?
1: You might look out there and all three outfield kids are around Puckett and center.
0: God.
1: Danny's alone in left field. It's a great tradition, and the kids racing back off the field and making way for Connor Prelip now and the Twins. We know he's got a good slider, Danny. He's going to need it early because first-inning runs have been a big part of this home stretch. Twins have given up first-inning runs in 4 straight games. And on the other side of that coin, the Royals, starting this trend in Cincinnati, they've scored 10 first-inning runs over their last 6 games.
0: Yeah, so they're a team, and we've seen it in this series here. They'll score early, sit around, and then the last couple games they've scored late to win the ball games.
1: But the way the Twins' offense has been fighting it a bit, you can't afford to stake them to that big early lead. We'll see what Prelip can do early against Lane Thomas, Bobby Witt Jr., and Michael Garcia. No Sal Perez. Took one off the finger yesterday, maybe the fingernail, and Sal Perez not in the lineup. Jack Caglione left with a right shoulder soreness situation. He's not in the lineup either. Thomas bats right-handed, probably would have been in there anyway against the lefty Prelip, and he swings and misses. And we are underway with a first pitch fastball strike. Fastball at 94, and the count is 0-1. Derek Shelton peppered with questions about Prelip, knowing that he just hasn't thrown a ton of innings in his minor league career, worked on regular rest for a full season as a pitch wide, 1-1. And he was asked, will it mean he comes out of games earlier, that he gets pushed back more often? And Shelty was very blunt. He said probably both, all of the above and some other stuff we haven't even thought of yet. As the 1-1 stays just wide, that was a slider that didn't come all the way back.
0: You know, Chris, I think what mostly goes into it is his quality of pitches, his competitiveness out there on the mound.
1: If he can maintain the crispness in his stuff, he'll be out there. As this ball popped up, good pitch. Catcher loses the headgear. That's Jackson. A couple of steps now, shifting towards the umpire like the jitterbugging down there. And Alex makes the catch. Jackson keeping his eyes on the ball that was straight up the old chimney, and the home plate umpire, Shane Livensbarger, was kind of shadowing him. Jackson a step left, Livensbarger a step right. Two steps right, two steps left. A little dance number in the dirt behind home plate equals out number one. Now here's Witt. Bobby Witt Jr., what a player, and really still hasn't found his stride offensively for the season as he takes a strike. Gino mentioned he joined the club of folks with 400 or more runs batted in and 150 or more stolen bases before turning 26. Did that with what proved to be the game-winning RBI last night, and he hits this ball high in the air to right field. Martin drifts over near the chalk and makes the catch, and there are two out. That list, which goes back to 1920, includes Mike Trout, Ronald Acuna, a couple MVPs there, Ben Chapman, and Cesar Cedeno.
0: And that is Ben Chapman?
1: Ben Chapman. Michael Garcia is now the hitter. Garcia making his first start in the field since incurring a hamstring injury earlier on the trip. He takes high, 1-0. We've seen him pinch hit. We've seen him DH, but he's going to play third today. Pitch is wide, and the count is 2-0. Two balls, no strikes. This one off the hands. Little pop up back of first base. Lewis chasing it down the right field line. It's foul. Martin in to pick it up, and the count 2-1. Well, Royce jumped right into the deep end of the first base pool yesterday. They were holding runners. They had bunt plays on. They had all sorts of action. Making his first start at first base. And again, talking with Justin Morneau about Royce, he said, look, he's athletic. He can take to it. He'll be fine. He's going to be good. Twins getting full complement of right-handed bats on the infield against Cameron today with the switch hitting Lee, then Arcia, Keyshawn, and Lewis. Two balls and a strike, and it's on the way, and it's wide, 3-1. And so much of the hand-wringing about who's playing where and everything, Danny, that sorts itself out when guys hit. If you're hitting and the offense is humming, it all works itself out.
0: Your offense is going to get you in the lineup. Your defense is going to keep you in the lineup.
1: Yeah, very well said. 3-1. That's a strike. Home plate umpire Shane Livensbarger had the count wrong. He started to pull the paper. And then halfway through his move, he realized, oh, that's not strike three. Good fastball down in the zone. Payoff here. Let's get that little 1-2-3 in the books. Jackson sets up in. Pitch stays away, and it's ball four, and he walks Garcia. So dreams of the 1-2-3 inning disappear with a slider that doesn't come all the way back. Garcia, again, a little ginger running. He is typically a quick-twitch guy, loves to run. And I would think the running game portion, you know, may take a little time to get back into play for Garcia. Thrilled to have him back in the lineup and defensively at third. Here's Marte. And the veteran Marte takes in, one ball, no strikes. At-bats have been tough to get for Starling Marte, a two-time All-Star, Gold Glove winner, primarily with the Pirates and the Mets. Big hole on the right side, 2 outs, 1 on. And the pitch from Prelip swung through. One ball, one strike. Marte appearing in just his 29th game, 62 at-bats, hitting .258. 20 punch-outs, just 4 walks. Bounds this one foul at the third baseline, 1-2.
0: Well, we always talk about Prelip and the slider that he likes to throw down and into the right-handed batters. I'm seeing early in this ballgame a lot of change-ups and a good one. It's got action down and away.
1: Looks at first base. Now time called. He's been pairing that changeup away with trying to backdoor the slider away. So he's put it out in that kind of same location, different movement pattern. One ball and two strikes. Not going from first. And the pitch is swung on a miss, and that's the inning. So Marte swings through a curveball. Another breaking offering. It's the first strikeout for Prelip, who turns him aside without a run in the opening frame. No runs, no hits. There were no errors and one man left for Kansas City. We will keep it right here at Target Field. Remind everybody, as we do during each and every ball game, that you cannot spell triple without Trip. Today's contestant in Quick Trips Around the Bases, we're going to Dodge Center, Minnesota, for Steve Sullivan. Steve, if a twin hits a triple, you win $300 today. That's compliments of Old Wisconsin. That's good spending money. See your neighborhood Quick Trip for detail. And let's hope for a twins triple here today for Steve Sullivan.
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1: Yeah, I've been talking about Play Ball Weekend all across the game, people being encouraged to get out and play, whether it's T-ball, whether it's coach pitch, little league, town ball, pickup game in your neighborhood, wiffle game ball in the backyard, and you can take that right to Target Field to run the bases here today. Well, Jacob Mizorowski's on target. The Brewers righty, 7 innings in a 7-1 win over the Rockies last night. He allowed 1 run, 4 hits, and struck out 9. He also threw the fastest pitch recorded by a starting pitcher ever at 103.7 miles per hour. Brought to you by Target, proud partner of the Twins. There is one member of the Rockies who would argue with this. The guy that Mizorowski hit in the head would say he was definitely not on target because he got plunked in the dome at 98, and fortunately he is okay. But Mizorowski just keeps throwing harder and harder and harder, and he keeps getting a whole bunch of outs. Noah Cameron probably not going to throw 103 today. The big lefty from St. Joe, Missouri, though, has been a highly effective pitcher, especially first time through the order. First time through the order, he has been really, really good. Second time through the order, struggles a little bit. First pitch to Austin Martin is up top for a ball, 1 ball and no strikes. Teams hit a .154 against Cameron first time through. After that, they hit over 300, 312. 1-0, in for a strike, and the count 1-1. Martin's had the best success against Cameron, and it's limited because Cameron has been really stingy against Minnesota. 1-1 is a changeup strike, 1-2. Austin's 3-for-5 against him, but in 3 prior outings against the Minnesota Twins, he has been outstanding. Pitch on the way. And it's down and away, and the count is 2-2.
0: Yeah, one thing about Cameron, what he does, he's one of the quickest guys in getting the ball back and getting on the mound and delivering it.
1: Not quite Mark Burley, but close, right?
0: Very close. Likes to get in that little rhythm, little tempo.
1: 2-2. And that's in there for a called strike 3. But it was a curveball, and Austin watched it right into the glove, bottom of the zone, and that's strikeout number 1 for Cameron. We talk about it all the time as Brooks Lee steps in. When you have guys with great rhythm who are effective like that, to break the rhythm, you got to get on base. Get on base and change things up, right?
0: It used to be you could step out and make him wait on you.
1: First pitch to Lee is high. 1 ball, no strikes. That changeup missed. Brooks won for his last 22. The 1 was a big home run. The 1-0 has popped up. There's a changeup into shallow right field. The speedy Tolbert is in, and he makes the catch, and Brooks retired on 2 pitches. There are 2 away for Orlando Arcia. So if you're only allowed the 1 timeout, you can't really step out to disrupt that rhythm. What are your other options?
0: You don't have any. They put that clock in there for a reason.
1: Cameron about 6'3", 215, good frame on him as he catches the outside corner for a strike, 0-1. Mentioned 2-0, the 104 against the Twins. Rough start to the year, has been much better of late. And he drops another strike in. He's just a strike-throwing machine right now.
0: Yeah, he is. He's got the changeup working pretty good. Big old overhand curveball.
1: Curveball's his go-to to put you away. And that pitch just misses. I think Cameron thought that curveball had put Arcia away, but he takes it just off the plate. No challenge. That looked like it could have been strike 3. 1-2 pitch. Swung on and lined down into the left field corner. Collins chasing, diving, catching as he slides on his belly across the grass in left field. Took kind of a funny route, but when he got inside of that ball that was floating as if it had a parachute attached to it, Collins dove out and snared it for the final out of the inning. A 1-2-3, bottom of the first. We're scoreless after one. And this is your home for Twins baseball.
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1: Eddie Pasquantino left on left against Connor Prelip, opening the second. First pitch in for a strike, inner half 0-1. Every time I hear that last ad, Danny, I think we ought to go online and see what St. Pete's been shooting on the golf course. You know, we keep hearing him talking about posting his scores. Mm-hmm. We've got to check how he's swinging. There's a strike called, and the count is 0-2.
0: Well, we could just text him and ask him.
1: Well, he's telling us all about these toys to keep track, so I thought, you know what, let's log in. Probably can't log in as somebody else, though. No ball, two strike pitch. That's down and away. One ball and two strikes. Vinny Pasquantino is in there against the lefty. So is Carter Jensen. He's catching again with Sal Perez out of the lineup. Again, a ball got him on the fingertip, fingernail area last night. 1-2. Flinched him, but it's a ball on the count. 2-2 now to Vinny. Royals go home. They were in Texas, then Cincinnati, and then here in Minnesota. Go home, get a day off, and then take on the Rangers. Twins are on the way to Detroit after the off day tomorrow. Is a pitch wide, and now 3-2. Tigers are playing better baseball. Of course, the Twins swept them here in a four-game series. Tigers-Royals elbowing each other at the bottom of the central standings right now. 3-2. Swung on a hit in the air to right field. A little hollow off the end of the bat. Martin coming in, and he dives for it, and he makes the catch. Danny, that's the old changeup off the bat that you talk about. It's a big swing to the outfielder. Takes a couple of steps back, but then you realize it's not hit all that hard, and Martin recovered well.
0: Yeah, and it's even got a, you know, you see a big swing like that, a little hollow, a little bit of a changeup, but that speed, and he kind of reacted. Usually if you don't read it well, I know in the daytime it's a little bit tougher, with the backdrop of the fans. Bottom line is he made the catch.
1: Yeah, nice recovery. And Lofton playing second base today. Takes high. One ball, no strikes. Massey's been fantastic at second throughout the series, but the lefty getting the day off with the lefty Prelip starting. 1-0 pitch. That's on the corner for a strike. 1-1. Collins is on deck. Toy Story Day here at Target Field. As the 1-1 pitch swung on a fouled over near the first base dugout, third base dugout. It's 1-2. 17 games in 17 days. It was going swimmingly for the Twins. They won four of their first five, all on the road. But then the Rojas injury the day he was scheduled to pitch, that led to a full bullpen game. That led to a flurry of roster churn. led to Simeon Woods Richardson eventually being traded to the Blue Jays. A lot of turnover over the course of these 17 days, and that tends to

0: to happen to bullpens in particular. When the injury came in the rotation, that's where the dominoes started to fall. Line drive left center field. That's going to drop for a base hit. Clemens races over to pick it up, and Nick Lofton will be held to a single. So a clean base hit to left field, first hit for either club, and a man aboard for Isaac Collins.
1: Doesn't seem like we've been dealing with the bullpen pretty much all year. In particular, you know, when we left spring training, nobody had a defined role. And there was nobody that stood out as, hey, you're my closer. And to this day, you can probably say that again. There's really, there might be a little bit clarity on the roles, but no definite closer.
0: No, absolutely not. It's a pitch in 1-0. And what was so rough about the timing of the Rojas injury was the bullpen was really starting to pitch quite well. And they were starting to kind of iron out who was going to throw when. And if a bullpen is pitching well, Danny, no question about it, as this ball is taken for a strike, you can always look, and it means the starters are consistently getting deep into games and keeping the stress off of that pen. They hadn't given up a home run since D.C. They were pitching very well. But then once you get into the chaos engendered by, you know, that injury, you're pushed out of the zones you had kind of finally settled into as a pitch down.
1: I think bullpens get more out of whack because of the starting pitching doesn't go deep. And now all of a sudden they're taxed a little bit. They've got to, you know, get some more innings in them. And
0: in this stretch, we ended up with two bullpen games where you're asking them to get nine innings.
1: And if you piggyback the next game, same thing. Now all of a sudden you're making phone calls.
0: 2-1 is hit high in the air to center. Kreidler's in his tracks. Now he comes in a couple of steps. Ryan makes the catch. Well, you think about the game the other night. Twins had a bullpen game because of further injuries in the rotation. And Andrew Morris started the game because he has worked his way into being one of the guys they trust towards the end of the game. And he was a guy you probably would have liked to have been able to go to at the end of the game, but because he had to start it for you, he's unavailable, and now everybody's in a different spot. And you end up having to bring in a guy in Justin Lawrence right into the fire, fresh off the street. There's a pitch wide to the lefty Jensen, one ball, no strikes. It's all tied together. A long way of saying that the off day tomorrow will be much appreciated by the Twins. 1-0 on the ground, foul up the first base line. It's 1-1. A win today, and they come through that stretch at 8-9. So not having made up a bunch of ground, but also not having lost a bunch of ground. Also in the middle of a stretch here of 10 in a row against the division. Currently 3-3. So this one fouled up the third base line, and the count is 1-2. Took 2 of 3 from the White Sox, trying to split this series and then go to Detroit and win a series. One ball, 2 strikes, 2 out. And they're going to call a balk on Connor Prelip. What'd you see?
1: He split his hands. Everybody, even Royce Lewis at first base. He had the ball. He puts it on his left hip, and then he started to bring it into his glove and reloaded and clearly balked.
0: Doesn't matter. He throws one right by a swinging Carter Jensen, and one pitch after the balk, the inning is done. So a one-out single stranded at second base. We've played 1.5. We're still scoreless here at Target Field on your home for Twins baseball.
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7: This is the Treasure Island Baseball Network.
0: Noah Cameron will face Cody Clemens to start the second inning. Clemens, Bell, and Lewis for the Minnesota Twins. We are scoreless. Early times here, early days between the Twins and the Royals. Royals took 2 of 3 in Kansas City to start the year. Twins will be back in July. The Royals actually come back to Target Field before the Twins return to Kauffman. Big heave of the shoulders, step back, and the lefty delivers. Clemens shows bunt and watches a strike, and it's nothing to one. Royals come here at the end of July. Then the Twins embark on a three-city trip. That's going to be Seattle, Kansas City, Milwaukee. And Kansas City, again, the middle stop there after coming in from the West Coast. The 0-1 is down, and the count is 1-1. I believe that means, Danny, that we won't see the Royals at all August, September.
1: Well, don't they come back here before we go there again, I think?
0: Yeah. A little half-swing foul ball, and the count is 1-2. I guess it will be August by the time we play, and that road trip starts right after a home game on the 30th of July with the Royals. Twins will fly to Seattle. So they'll play the first week of August in KC, and then that's it for the season series. Cody hits one high and fouled on the right field line. And it stays at 1-2. As far as division play, the Twins start September in the division. Detroit, Chicago, Detroit again, Cleveland. And then it's Yankees, Angels, Giants, Rangers the rest of the way. No division games. So you got to make them count while you can. Pitch upstairs, 2-2. Wind kind of swirling around here at Target Field as the 2-2 on the way to Clemens. And he takes that curveball high, and the count is 3-2.
1: If you're talking about Kansas City's schedule, they've got the last two series against the White Sox and Cleveland. Other than that, month of September is out of the Central.
0: Smashed into right field. Tolbert over to pick up a clean base hit for Cody Clemens. Cody has just been on everything, Danny. Lefties, righties, it hasn't mattered. Velocity or spin. Right now, he's just locked in as a hitter.
1: Yeah, no question that, you know, wherever you put him, no matter the hitter or the pitcher, he's easy to pencil into the lineup. And that was a good at-bat. Able to get the fastball, able to get the top head hand over.
0: Talking about early in the year when facing a lefty, and we saw so many of them, you know, which lefty would get those at-bats? As Josh Bell batting right-handed takes a strike. And it was usually Walner. And then Larnick was playing so well, he started to get those at-bats. And now you can't take Cody Clemens out of the lineup. He's just been too productive. 0-1. And that one's fouled off to our right and down below, and the count is 0-2.
1: You know what? Cody, to me, is the ultimate utility player. You know, he can play anywhere in the infield if you wanted to. You can go put him out in the outfield. He's played center. He's in left today.
0: He's even pitched.
1: Go that far.
0: Here's the 0-2, and it's down. The one thing his dad always says is, Cody did something I never did. He struck out Shohei Ohtani. Bottom of the second, Clemens at first with a leadoff single. See what Bell can do. Bell couldn't move Clemens off second base last night in the ninth, and he won't move him here. A swing and miss, and Josh Bell is out on strikes. So Clemens still at first base. Here's Royce.
1: I don't think Roger... No. He didn't have a chance.
0: Never had a chance.
1: To strike him out.
0: Hey, experience a Twins game from Legends Landing. 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Royce Lewis awaits and watches off speed wide. One ball, no strikes.

0: Clemens is back. And before that ball even got to Pasquantino, Grady Sizemore was checking his stopwatch and walking in to talk to Cody Clemens. Grady locked in. 2-0. That's taken for a strike and a count 2-1. So most of the time people think leg kick and they think of the big, you know, Puckett leg kick.
1: Mm-hmm.
0: What is Royce using that leg kick for?
1: Well, just to get a little momentum going, a little. So that's part of his load.
0: There's that leg kick. The runner goes, pitches a strike. Cody steals second base. So Bell couldn't get him over, and Cody takes matters into his own hands. He'll swipe second on strike two to Royce Lewis. Clemens into scoring position now for Royce.
1: You know, it's no different than if you're rocking in the batter's box, and as that pitcher starts to deliver, you transfer, you know, 80% of your weight to your back leg. Therefore, I'm ready to fire from there.
0: You always talk about the dance step with the pitcher, mm-hmm. and that becomes part of the dance step. As a breaking ball dropped low in the count 3-2. That's the curveball he struck Martin out with. He has picked up this season on curveballs 24 strikeouts. Team's just 4-41 to end at bats against that pitch. 3-2 opportunity here for Lewis. And the pitch is swung on and rolled right towards shortstop. Witt bobbles it, boots it, and the Twins have runners on the corners. An error on the best defensive player in the American League. It was a routine ground ball to Bobby Witt Jr. The only thing that made it difficult there, Danny, was the fact that Cody Clemens crossed right in front of Witt as that ball was approaching his
1: glove. Yeah, I don't think that had anything to do with it. That ball just kind of rolled up, hit off the heel of his glove.
0: Twins will take it. Runners on the corners now, and Kreidler will have an opportunity to try and take advantage. Ball wasn't hit very hard. Slow roller, and Witt the rare miscue. And Kreidler with runners on the corners. Pitch on the way. Swung on and fouled, and the count is 0-1. Ryan is one for his last 15. After the Twins tied it yesterday, remember, bases loaded, nobody out. Gray hit a sack fly. And with runners on at first and second, it was a first-pitch comebacker for a double play to end the threat. Scoreless here in the home second. And the pitch bounces up to Carter Jensen. Kreidler puts a stop sign up for Clemens in case he couldn't see it. One ball, one strike.
1: Yeah, pretty impressed with that Carter Jensen behind the plate there. Ball way out in front of home plate. He gets in a good position to block it.
0: Lewis, a modest lead at first. Pitch to the plate, swung through, and the count is 1-2. Again, that good curveball from Noah Cameron. Both lefties and righties hit 250. Right-hander is about 100 points less in OPS against Cameron. Pitch is rolled towards third base. Actually deep in the hole. It's short for Witt. He goes to second for one. The relay to first is not in time, and the run's going to score. Slow enough roller to the hole at shortstop that even with Witt triggering on the front end, no chance for a double play, and the Twins break through on an RBI ground out for Ryan Kreidler. It's 1-0 Minnesota. Garcia again played on a sore leg. Dive to his left. Couldn't quite get there on the slow roller. Witt backed him up beautifully and got the force out at second. The relay not in time. And now Keyshaw bats with a big hole to play with on the right side of the diamond. Twins have an early 1-0 lead, and time called before that pitch was delivered. So no pitch. Cameron went through with the pitch anyway, and it was a fastball. Twins cash in that lead single. How big was that stolen base by Cody Clemens? Keyshaw swings and misses at the official first pitch of the at-bat. It was a changeup, and the count is 0-1. Keyshaw thought he swung as if he thought he had to throw the same pitch that he threw that didn't count. That was a big old fastball swing. Throw over to first base. Kreidler steps back. Twins have taken advantage of the Witt error. Cashing in the lead single. Taking a 1-0 lead. Keyshaw trying to pass the baton to Jackson. Luke hits this one to the right side. Very slow.

0: Lofton will grab it. No way to go to get it out. It was hit just too slowly. And that's going to be an infield hit for Luke Kuechel. Kreidler ends up at second base. Lofton threw to second. Really didn't have a chance to get Kreidler there either.
1: I think he was trying to get him to kind of round second.
0: Maybe backpick him.
1: Yeah, just backpick him there.
0: That's the old Dan Gladden school of hitting right there.
1: Wow.
0: 59 on the little knuckle buster to the right side of the diamond. And now two on for the bottom of the order, Alex Jackson. Obviously, you love every base runner, Danny. You get a guy into scoring position. But you also now are going to lead off your next inning, worst case scenario, at the top of your order. Going to flip your lineup card. First pitch to Jackson, hit high in the air. Deep third base into left field. Collins races into foul territory, grabs the ball there. And continues on his merry way back to the dugout up the third baseline. So Jackson, a one-pitch foul out, and the Twins leave a pair. But they scratch out a run. It's 1-0 Minnesota. We've played two. We'll check in with Gino on your home for Twins baseball.
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5: 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It's play ball weekend, so we caught up with Byron Buxton. Asked him, what is his favorite part of coaching his sons?
6: Probably at the end of the game, if they win, you wouldn't be able to tell which one of them struck out three times. Because all of them got a smile on their face. They won. All they care about is slap of hands. Like, they don't care if they just went 0 for 3. They don't care if they went 3 for 3. Like, we lose that when we get older because we treat this so much like, man, if I don't do this right, I'm getting sent down. If I don't do this right, I'm not playing. But whatever the situation is, you immediately go negative. They first thought is not negative.
5: Yeah, Coach B picking up some perspective and learning from the kids. Guys.
0: Coach B not in the lineup today, but hopefully Coach B will be back in spacious center field in Detroit on Tuesday. Love seeing Byron coaching Brixton and his buddies and his other boys in youth baseball. As, again, you pass that torch down through the generations from one to the next. We saw that picture earlier this year of Danny's grandson and Roy Smalley's grandson playing against each other. Always fun to see. Tyler Tolbert leads off. He takes a strike from Prelip. The count is 0-1. Just his second start of the year. He only has 9 at-bats. He's actually scored 5 runs, stolen 4 bags, only has 2 hits. He taps this one, foul up the third base line, and the count is 0-2. Yeah, passing the game on, Danny, it's a hard game to learn, and when you can help young players, young kids learn to love it, it's awesome to see.
1: Yeah, Max had his first little practice the other day. They had different stations. And my grandson, Luca, came out, and he participated as being one of the coaches and teaching the kids.
0: 0-2, swung on a miss. It gets away. Jackson will have to hurry because Tolbert can fly, picks it up, and throws him out. Third strikeout, first time through the order, one out for Lane Thomas. So there you go. You got a couple of cousins helping each other out on the diamond. And again, different ways to see the game and stay involved.
1: And it was something that I was impressed because Luca really helped the kids out in teaching him kind of what he has already learned.
0: Here's Lane Thomas, popped up to Jackson in his first at bat. He takes a ball. Treasure Island Resort and Casino is the exclusive casino partner of the Twins. 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And a pitch there for a strike. It's 1-1. And it's fun to see. We had Josh Willingham on today,
1: yes,
0: coaching his sons.
1: Yeah, and his kids were saying that they didn't really get it. They don't remember dad playing.
0: Yeah, only the oldest boy who's going to college just a little bit. The 1-1 is down. We ran into Matt Capps in Pittsburgh. He's coaching his son's 13-year-old team. We talk to Morneau all the time about coaching Marty. And again, you're passing on lessons and joy more than anything, like Byron said. You're passing on a beautiful game and hoping they have fun with it like you did. There's a strike called. It's 2-2.
1: Yeah, I'm always impressed with Corey Koski. He's a heck of a coach. And he coaches not only baseball, but I've seen him at the ice rinks as well.
0: 2-2 pitch. Swung on and fouled up the third baseline. And then Corey got to play with his boys in a town ball game.
1: Yeah.
0: Remember, there were like four of them right in the middle of the lineup.
1: He still might be playing in that.
0: Might have to get him in our home run derby.
1: He could qualify. Yeah.
0: 2-2 pitch. Boy, that's a close pitch. Missed just high. 3-2. I just love it when you have stories of either seeing Roy's grandson, or Juan Berenguer had.
1: Yeah, his grandson had
0: a grandson playing out there. 3-2. And the pitch is taken for a called strike three. Well, it was almost the same pitch, but it was just a little bit lower. And that means three straight strikeouts for Prelip, four overall. There's two away for Bobby Witt Jr. I was asking you if your old teammate Juan, if his grandson carried a briefcase to the Little League field, and he did not. Or a trench coat.
1: That was the thing back then, or a Panama hat.
0: Bobby Witt Jr., 0-for-1 fly to right. He takes high.
1: Last guy I remember carrying a briefcase was Jerry White, one of our coaches. And when he had opened it up, it was full of ink pens that he would take from the hotels.
0: The 1-0 is high, and it's 2-0.
1: We would go to Detroit. You know, he was a big car collector. He would buy parts. And there was a transmission that he purchased, and it was on the bus underneath. Then had to get transferred on the plane and shipped back here.
0: 2-0 is fouled straight back, 2-1. He was always working on a hot rod.
1: Always. He'd work on it for years, and he'd never get it running. He'd say, hey, when are you going to bring it to the ballpark?
0: Not ready yet. Two balls and a strike to Bobby Witt Jr. His transmission fully functioning. Leads the league in stolen bases, and he swings and fouls, and it's 2-2. Best way to face Bobby Witt Jr., two outs, nobody on. That's the scenario for Prelip. Walked in with Connor Prelip today.
1: Much of a conversation?
0: You know what? Actually, probably the longest conversation that we've had.
1: That's probably because you did all the talking.
0: No, he was in a good mood. Normally, you know, you don't talk to the guy who's starting, but he opened the conversation. As a ball driven down the right field line, pushing near the foul pole, and that is a foul ball by about 2 feet. We're nearly an opposite field home run for Witt. Nothing more than a long foul ball. It's still 2-2. Yeah, he was feeling good. He and a bunch of the other young players, they live in the same building here in Minneapolis. And he was coming in to make the start. I told him my family had driven through his hometown of Toma, back and forth to Chicago. He dropped a gateway to Cranberry Country on me, and we were off and running. 2-2 pitch. Swung on a fouled straight back. He was on that pitch. That was a curveball. Still 2-2. One nothing Twins lead. Looking to finish strong here, catch their breath tomorrow, and then take the fight to the Tigers. 2-2 fouled back to our right. It's whistling, and that one off the seats and ricocheting around for a souvenir. Do I need to pick up a transmission for you while I'm in Chicago or Detroit, I should say?
1: You would pick up alternators, generators.
0: Gearbox. 2-2 pitch. That one down the right field line again. Boy, they just cannot sneak anything by Bobby Witt Jr. And Danny, everything to the right side.
1: Yeah. Well, he's one of those two-strike guys that when he gets two strikes, tries to allow the ball to get a little deeper on him and go the other way.
0: He has such great hands that he's able to do that.
1: Quick hands.
0: 2-2. And he checked his swing. I think they got him. Appeal to first, and he went. Don't even need an appeal. Connor Prelip strikes out the side in a 1-2-3 third inning, five punch-outs through three scoreless for the left-hander from Toma. 1-0 Twins after 2.5. 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
0: Second time through the order for the Twins. Begins with a ball wide to Martin. One ball, no strikes. Again, first time through the order, teams hit .154 against Noah Cameron. .312 after that. Twins hoping to put that into reality here. As a ball wide, and it's 2-0 to Austin. Twins lead 1-0, unearned run in the second. RBI fielder's choice off the bat of Ryan Kreidler. 2-0 is high, 3-0 to Martin. Martin struck out looking in the first. Cameron trying to recalibrate, steps on the mound and delivers, and drops one in for a strike, 3-1. This series with the Royals brought to you by Royal Credit Union, where people matter and financial well-being comes first. Learn more, rcu.org. 3-1, high ball four. They're going to challenge. Cutter Jensen doesn't want Austin Martin to sneak away.
12: Just call ball.
0: Very close pitch.
12: The call is overturned. Kansas City has two challenges remaining. The count will be 2-2.
0: And that was a changeup, Danny, that ended up clipping the upper outside corner. Mm-hmm. And you wonder
12: correct
0: now,
12: it, 3-2.
0: With a 3-2 count, does he go back to the curveball that he throws him with in the first on a 2-2 pitch?
1: Well, he's got that changeup that he likes to throw up in the zone there a little bit. The curveball, has he been able to command it? Yes.
0: Three balls and two strikes. Martin awaits, and the pitch is delivered, and it swung on and cracked in the air to center field. Right at Lane Thomas, and Thomas grabs it for out number one. Came back with a fastball, middle in. Line drive out to center as Cameron battles back from a 3-0 deficit. Before Brooks Lee bats, 10 seconds for station ID on your home for Twins baseball.
13: 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KDAL.
0: Brooks from the right side. And the first pitch is high. One ball, no strikes. His dad's Mustangs eliminated in the Super Regional by West Virginia yesterday. And it got a little ugly in West Virginia with the weather. A pitch high for a ball. They'll challenge again.
12: Catcher's challenging the call of ball.
0: Carter Jensen feeling it. That was on the upper inside corner. I think he nailed it.
12: It's overturned. Kansas City has two challenges remaining.
0: Brooks looks down at him, says, nice job. Yeah, some foul weather delayed the game, blew over a tent, injured some Mountaineer fans. It's a check swing by Lee. He went, and the count is 1-2. Brooks said the Mustangs were all okay.
1: It was a final score, 18-1
0: yeah,
1: or something.
0: Yeah, it was 17-1 when I looked away. Ooh. So Lee wearing number 22, Jensen wearing number 22. There was an interesting piece that came out, research piece this week, Number 22 is the baseball number that has been issued more than any other in the history of the big leagues. As the 1-2 lifted high in the air, and that's another can of corn for Lane Thomas out there. Thomas underneath it makes the catch, and Brooks is out number two. Arcia will bat. Of all the numbers ever, more big leaguers have worn 22 than any other number. Here's Arcia, who wears half of that. He's number 11.
1: I'm trying to think. You know, the Yankees have so many retired numbers. I think there is a 22 that they still issue in New York.
0: John, check on that as a pitch down and in. Is Ben Rice 22? The young slugging first baseman?
1: I think it's their center fielder.
0: Pitch popped up in the air to right field. Oh, Dominguez. Yeah, Jason Dominguez maybe. Pitch popped into right. Tolbert runs underneath it, and Tolbert catches it for the out. It is Ben Rice who wears number 22 for the New York Yankees, apropos of nothing. 1-2-3, bottom of the third. We've played three. It's 1-0 Twins in your home for Twins baseball.
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0: 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The inning underway. Here's Danny.
1: And a line drive first pitch off the bat of Michael Garcia. Lines out. Nice play. Cody Clemens racing in. That was a line drive. Caught it about belt high. So one pitch, one out. Five strikeouts for Prelip. He's got four in a row, or had four in a row before that lineout. Here's Marte to bat. Takes that pitch in there for a strike. Marte getting a start. He's the DH today. 0 for 2 in this series. No homers. Limited playing time. 28 ball games. Just three extra base hits. 0-1 is hit down the right field line. That'll slice into the seats. So he's got five strikeouts, one walk. Every other out is recorded in the air. And with Royce Lewis at first base, we're hoping to see him not so much get some action, but to cover first, take some throws. Pitch is low and in the dirt. Pasquantino in the on-deck circle, 1-0. Minnesota. Kreidler. Fielder's choice ground out. Clayton Clemens. That one catches the outside corner, and there's strike three. Another one looking by the Royals. Six strikeouts here this afternoon for Prelib. His career high strikeouts is 8. He's on a roll right now. Esquintino bats. He flew out to right field. Austin Martin made a nice diving catch. Missed outside. A little slider. Prelip has never faced any of the Royals hitters. He's 2-1 at home. There's a fastball in the outside corner, 96. Prelip, 96. He's pretty sneaky fast. Change up, breaking ball, fastball. And there's a bender, stayed inside. Two balls and a strike, two down, bases empty. Check swing, didn't matter. It was called a strike on the outside corner. Esquintino, 29 RBIs, not the offensive force that he was last year, doing 100 for Kansas City last year. And a 2-2 pitch, missed down and away. Average down at 216. Prelip sets, 3 balls, 2 strikes. Fouled into the netting. The offense just not clicking right now for Kansas City. Trouble scoring some runs. And starting out, they're just 2-14 against left-handers. This is a line drive. Base hit into left center field. And Kreidler's going to have to go to the fence to pick it up. Pasquantino around second base. He'll pull up there. A little two-out opposite field double. That'll get Lofton to the plate. Chance to tie this game up. I was surprised when I looked at that record. Kansas City. Here comes Pete Mackey out. At 65 pitches for Prelip, and they said they're going to monitor him. 94 his last time out. That was season high. Also gave up 8 hits, 6 runs. Or he went 6 innings. That was the game prior against the White Sox in Chicago, where he went 4 1/3.
0: Well, Velo's still there. That double was on a 97-mile-an-hour pitch, so maybe just talking a little bit about pitch selection, how to deal with Lofton here with the tying run at second base.
1: Yeah, one thing Prelip has done well his last 3 starts, he's kept the ball in the ballpark. He's given up 4. Coming into 39 and a third innings, but his last 3 starts, they have not touched him for the long ball. So Nick Laughlin, single his last time up. Right-handed stick, runner at second, tying run. Line drive, base hit, that's going to knot it up. Pasquantino, he'll be waved around as Lofton into second base with a sliding double. Got a fastball, went the other way, good piece of hitting. I'm always interested in the conversation that a pitching coach has with a pitcher when they come out and discuss base open. How are you going to pitch to him? And that showed up last night with Bobby Witt Jr. batting, and now Collins bats. Slow roller third base. Routine for Lee across the diamond. And there is out number 3. They tie it up. Back-to-back, 2-out doubles. 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
20: Hey, Cody Clemens leads off. Difference maker so far for the Twins. Single, stole a base, and scored. As Cameron delivers outside, ball one. Cameron at 48 pitches. Bullpen's quiet. Josh Bell due up next, and then Royce Lewis. Ground ball fielded by Pasquantino at first base. One hop. Slow jog over to first and steps on a bag and out number one. Cameron today making his 36th lifetime start. He was two innings shy of eclipsing 200 innings of his career. He already reached that. Seventh Royal left-handed pitcher to do that in his first 36 career outings. Bell takes it high, ball one. Joined Billy Butler. Paul Splitorf. Danny Jackson. Battled him a lot. And there's a strike. Jose Rosado. Lyndon Rausch. And a 1-1. Fouled back. Good cut. Has to battle now. One ball, two strikes.
0: Some familiar names on that list. With Dennis, yeah. Leonard wasn't on that list.
20: Who was?
0: Was Dennis Leonard on that list? No.
20: No, left-handers.
0: Ah.
20: Pitch down and in, miss. Two balls and two strikes. But rookie last year, Noah Cameron, they've got something in him for a while. Such a young player. Foul back.
0: He got a shot when Cole Reagans got hurt, and there was no discernible drop-off. And he grew up about 60 miles north up in St. Joe. Loved the Royals growing up, living out a dream, and he's pitched really, really well.
20: Yeah, he was fourth in Rookie of the Year last year in voting. 2-2. Swung and a miss as Bell strikes out for the second time. Third punch out for Cameron. And that'll get Royce Lewis to the plate. But just looking at his numbers, he was first rookies in ERA last year. Win percentage first. First in whip. Foul back, good cut.
0: Another reminder that you can be really good if you pitch. He's not a guy that we're going to be oohing and aahing about, you know, his extreme velocity. He's not throwing 103, but he's getting a ton of outs.
20: Swung and a miss, chased that changeup. And now Royce in the hole, no balls and two strikes. That's when you have a pitcher, and like you said, not a high-velocity guy. So what's he have to do? Come up with other pitches. Changeup, we just saw right there, very effective. He has a curveball, and then he can be sneaky with the fastball. Lewis in 0-0-2. Just missed on a fastball down and away.
0: And what he can do is he can learn, how do I use my pitches? How do I sequence my pitches? How do I set a hitter up? How do I get him looking this way and then come back that way?
20: 1-2 in the dirt, laid off.
0: And then the outlier for him is the pace, that rhythm that he works at. Mm-hmm. He can speed a hitter up.
20: Ball
1: he's very efficient. Not a lot of max effort in his delivery. Change up laid off, and now runs a count full 3-2. 24 starts last year and went 9-7 with an ERA 2.99. Is he a 200 inning guy? Maybe not. Line drive, base hit. Royce Lewis, two out knock. First hit since being called up. And now to get Kreidler to the plate. Kreidler drove in the only run for the Twins back in the second inning.
0: Nice swing, hit the ball really hard. Kind of got a cutter, got out in front of it, and hammered it.
1: Kreidler got a little power. Lewis at first, short lead. Ball in the dirt. Jensen, nice stop.
0: He moves well laterally, doesn't he?
1: Yeah, he does. I think Cameron also, when you've got a Salvador Perez behind the plate to call that game, there's a young kid in Jensen. He's learning, but he's on the fast track. Royce can run. Change up. Good take. Two balls, no strikes. Cameron probably does well against teams that will chase a lot of balls. Twins are a team that do not chase out of the zone. Went seven innings his last out against Cincinnati. Ground ball, third base, booted. Garcia just kind of rolled up his glove, up his chest, and right back out in front of him, so it'll be an E5.
0: Errors on two really good defensive players today on fairly routine plays on the left side of that diamond, and let's see if the Twins can take advantage. They took advantage of the Witt miscue to score their only run.
1: And again, kids, if you're watching, listening, flat feet. He just sat back and didn't move his feet, waited for that ball to come to him. What time is it not? It's going to eat you up, and it did just that. Move your feet. Come in and field it. Swinging a foul tip off the bat of Keisho. Keisho has a chance to put the Twins ahead. It's tied up 1-1. The bottom of the fourth here. Just off the plate. Change up. Luke got an infield base hit. Snapped an 0 for 8. 21 RBIs. Power's down. Just one home run for Luke so far. Lewis, good lead at second and a pitch. Slow tapper third base, and it's going to be fair. And nope, foul. Right at the last minute, Garcia fielded it. Kind of right in front of the bag and then stepped on third. Would have got the out, but the third base umpire, Rippinger, he said it was foul. Well, foul just at the last minute. So Luke will come back, get another chance.
0: Big break for the Twins. That was not foul by more than a tenth of an inch when it hit the dirt there. And really nice call by Rippinger, who was in perfect position to nail it.
1: You know, I was always thought that it's the home plate umpire's call until the ball gets past third base. And he called it right away. Get a second chance here as Keisho bats high and away. Two balls, two strikes.
0: Aren't you glad he called it, though? Like, it would be silly if it was right in front of him and he had the best view and he wasn't allowed to call it.
1: Two-two pitch, foul down the right field line. It's making Cameron work here. It all started with a two-out base hit on a three-ball, two-strike count to Royce Lewis. And then Kreidler hit a routine ground ball, third base. Garcia coughed it up. And now Keisho, two balls, two strikes. Tapper, third base. That one's going to go foul. And how many times do we talk about it that once the play is not made, how many more pitches that guy has to throw.
0: Yeah, all the extra pitches, potential extra damage. Maybe it costs you an inning.
1: Yeah, these are the extra pitches here that maybe he could have saved until, you know, the sixth inning maybe still in there. He's still going to call timeout quickly and now back in. We're at the bottom of the fourth, tied up 1-1. Hits are even at three apiece. Cameron out of the stretch, delivers, and strike three. Called by the home plate umpire. Keisel's going to ask.
12: Batter's challenging to call a strike.
0: Big challenge here.
1: And it's a ball. Good job. Run it. Count. The crowd loves it.
12: Ball's overturned. Minnesota has two challenges remaining.
1: So runners will be off and running. Anything in the gap might have a chance to score. Kreidler all the way from first base. Big pitch here, 3-2. Runners off and a pitch. Ground ball, third base, Garcia. Slides, comes up, strong throw in time. Well, I'm not sure what they're saying. If he was, they said he was out at first base. Pasquantino came around, and once he got past the bag, he threw to the plate. So Kiesel's going to be out at first base, no review. They get one hit, one runner, two left, four in the books, 1-1 tie on your home for Twins Baseball.
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6: 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In his time with the Twins, Jacques Jones had a reputation for being a quick starter.
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6: This was Jacques' 20th and final leadoff homer in the majors, as he put the Twins up early on the Padres. 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
23: 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Hey, touch them all again, Jacques Jones. His second of the night.
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25: It was Tuesday. Horowitz sends one high and deep out to right, and Horowitz hits another home run here in Atlanta. His sixth of his career here in this ballpark. And a leadoff homer for Horowitz. Pirates up 1-0.
24: Yeah, they added another one in the third. It's 2-0 right now in favor of the Pirates in the bottom of the seventh, but the Braves, the best team in baseball, they're threatening. Guys.
1: Thanks for that Geno update there. I'm not sure. Pirates, they seem to hang around early the first half, and then somehow maybe, but they are a much improved baseball team. Here the Kansas City Royals will have their number 8 hitter, Carter Jensen, leading off. Prelip's first pitch is high, ball one. Prelip, six strikeouts. He's walked one. Nice play by Michael Garcia. Ranging to his left. Kind of dove, spun around, and got up. And an on-target throw to retire Keisel. Bang, bang play at first. Two balls and no strikes. Jensen struck out swinging his only time. And that one missed outside. Prelip's only walk was a two-out walk to Garcia. Back in the first inning. Most likely taking 3-0. It is, and it's right down the heart of the plate. Strike one. Taylor Tolbert in the on-deck circle, and then back to the top of the order. In Lane Thomas. Lifted down the left field line. That will slice foul. A little cloudy right now and a little muggy. 3-2. We'll fly ball into left field, and that's going to be a base hit. Clemens to his left, couldn't come up with it, cut it off. So Jensen with a leadoff base hit.
0: Riding Morris up in the bullpen for the Twins. Pitch count at 73, not really a huge factor here. I think they'd love to be able to get him through five.
1: Now here's the guy, Tyler Tolbert. Just his second start today, and speed, bunts in play. Shows bunt, and he bunts it, he pops it up foul. And not going to be caught off the netting behind home plate.
0: Brooks Lee read that all the way. Danny, as if he had an earpiece listening to you, he came charging in, immediately crashing from third.
1: Not sure on the bat control of Tolbert, but when you're anticipating a bunt, crashing the third baseman, Royce Lewis going to crash, put that hit and run on.
0: Leave some open space out there?
1: Yes, got guys moving around. They give up some position. Throw over to first. I like it. Throw over to first to see maybe if Tolbert's going to square around and show the bunt. Brooks at third base just creeping in now on the grass. Shows bunt and he bunts it up and pops it up again.
0: Looks like he was trying to bunt that one towards first base.
1: Yeah, he was, and he's trying to be a little too fine with it, and he's jabbing at it. Remember Paul Molitor, when he was managing, when he had the bunt on, he would say, hey, you know what? If you can't get it done in three times, you're probably going to strike out anyway.
0: Yeah, why not try
1: again? Just try your third time. Fouled off.
0: Legendary stories about sluggers who were asked to bunt and they didn't want to bunt and they would purposefully, quote unquote, bunt foul so they could swing away two strikes. And all sorts of those stories that drift around through the years, but put the bunt on, just get it down.
1: He bunts it and he bunt it foul. He is out.
0: He's saying it hit him.
1: Tolbert's saying it hit him in the hand, but he bunted at it. Yes. They're saying he bunted at it regardless if it hit him or not.
0: Yeah, it doesn't matter if it hit him if he was swinging. That's what Limmensparger is telling Cotraro. Danny, he went down to his knee that time. That was a very awkward attempt. It was a curveball, so was he just trying to kind of stay with the ball, track it?
1: Yeah, he's
0: descent?
1: Trying to go down. Yeah, he didn't. Strikeout number 7. Got a right-hander, and that's going to be, I think, it for prelib as Derek Shelton pops out. We got a pitching change. 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It's a GF brand. 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
8: 2-2 pitch. Driven to right field. Moving back is Smith. He looks up, and it is gone! A two-run homer for Kurtz. You knew it was going to happen at some point in Houston, and the A's have their first lead. It's 2-0.
24: Yeah, that's 12 on the year for Kurtz. The A's have added on a couple more. Right now it's 4-0 in the fourth. Guys?
1: Well, here it's a 1-1 tie with one out, one on, and the new pitcher, right-hander Andrew Morris. Morris came on against Kansas City. Opener went two innings, gave up five hits. Couple of runs, had one walk, threw 48 pitches. And here's a guy that been stretched out. He should be able to kind of get through the top of the order. And Thomas, right-handed hitter. Bobby Witt due up next, right-handed hitter. Garcia, the right-handed hitter. So good call here by Derek. Prelip 4 1/3, four hits, just one run. Jensen at first, not running. And missed outside, ball one. Thomas getting the start in center field today. And fouled to our right. Thomas, he's played in 51 ball games. A couple of home runs, 14 driven in on the year. Pretty good defender in the outfield as well. Missed with a fastball. 97.
0: Probably also tells you Caglione's shoulder hasn't gotten considerably better. They could have gone to the lefty for the righty. That's what we saw them do late in games with Thomas hitting against lefties for Caglione.
1: Yeah, too early for that. Line down the left field line, but that's going to go well foul.
0: He whipsaw that one, didn't he?
1: Just a loud strike. That reminds me of the one that Josh Donaldson hit off of Glenn Perkins. It was a mammoth home run foul.
0: And he stared at it.
1: And Perk told him, hey, that's a strike.
0: Well, he struck him out, and then on the way off the field, he said, how far did your foul ball go?
1: Bench is cleared. That one's popped up. That'll reach the seats. Went to the overhand breaking ball there. Yeah, Perk can stir it up pretty good.
0: He loves to tell the story. We'll probably tell it when we're in Detroit this week about how he got fined by the league. Had to get on a call with Joe Torre for instigating a benches clearing incident.
1: Line drive, base hit up the middle. So a solid base hit up the middle, and that's going to hit Jensen. Second base in scoring position.
0: Got a big spot here for Morris against Witt. Yeah, Perk in the bullpen, you can't really see home plate or what's going on from where the bullpen is, and he was warming up and didn't realize that there had been some sort of a beanball situation. So he came in and he hit, I think, Brandon Inge with the first pitch, like in the foot. And everybody came out of the dugout and were all mad, and he had no idea why. Because he didn't know that there'd been already a situation where the right fielder got hit and was out of the game.
1: A little slide piece missed outside cutter.
0: Or so he says. That's his story.
1: Bobby Witt, 0 for 2, a flyout and a strikeout. 7 stolen bases last 7 games. And they're going to challenge this one.
12: The catcher's challenging to call the ball.
1: That's Jackson behind the plate. And that's a strike. Good challenge.
12: The call is overturned. The pitch is a strike. Minnesota has 2 challenges remaining.
0: Lebensbarger 0 for 4 on those today. 2 for each team.
1: Yeah, I don't think they care.
0: No,
1: I mean, I'm sure
0: right.
1: They care, but it doesn't matter. They got it right. 1-1 to Witt. Foul back. 97 on the heater.
0: He has such quick hands. It's like he doesn't swing till the last possible second.
1: He's just the hand-eye coordination is off the charts. You don't see, even though a check swing strikeout last time up, don't see that too often out of him. I think that's Jackson, the catcher, that called timeout, so that's one disengagement. Morris on the mound, 2 on, 1 out. Strike 3 looking, and now Bobby Witt's going to ask the challenge.
12: The batter is challenging to call a strike.
1: What do you think, 0 for 6?
0: I think it's 1 for 5.
1: And Bobby
12: Witt. The call is confirmed. Kansas City has 1 challenge remaining.
1: Big strike out there.
0: Huge. Absolutely huge. Not out of the woods yet with Garcia, but that was massive.
1: Yeah, Jensen, the base runner at second. You got Thomas, base runner at first. Two down. Garcia bats. A breaking ball stayed up. We talked about the offense of Kansas City, and this is another guy. Garcia, just three home runs, 22 driven in. He hasn't got his bat really going. Impact player. Ground ball right side. That might sneak through. Dive off the glove of Kieschel. Runner around third. He's going to touch home plate. And the Royals have taken a 2-1 lead. Just a ground ball to the right side. Luke did everything he could. Got his glove on it. Slowed it down, but it'll go as a base hit. RBI.
0: Yeah, hit hard through the right side by Garcia. They've missed his offense tremendously. Again, way down from where he was the last couple of years. And a big part of the reason that this club collectively has not scored more runs.
1: Close the book on Prelip. Going to go 4 1/3, 4 hits, 2 runs. Garcia, no threat to run. Pitch down and away, ball one to Starling Marte. Marte DH'ing, 2 punch outs for him today. Missed again, down and away. 2 balls, no strikes. Thomas, the runner at third. You've got Garcia, the runner at first. Swung on a foul tip, hung on by Jackson. And now 2 balls and 1 strike. Kansas City finishing up a 3-city road trip. Texas, Cincinnati, and now Minnesota. And that just missed down and away. 3 balls and 1 strike. Get this guy. Left-handed Pasquantino in the on-deck circle. Lewis holds the runner at first. Hit high in the air, deep to center field. Kreidler back. He'll pull up. That's a 3-run home run. Straightaway center field. Marte's first of the year. And they lead 4-0. 4-1. I'm sorry, 5-1 on that 3-run homer. And Marte just now getting home plate.
0: Well, he had forgotten the way, maybe. It had been a while. And we talk about his resume and the inability to get in the lineup. Taking advantage of the opportunity, hit that one halfway up the batter's eye. 441 feet, Dan.
1: That was scalded. And here is Pasquantino. Base is empty. 4 in here in the fifth. Takes that one on the outside corner for a strike.
0: Ball what? Left the bat, and you could just feel the air come out of the building. The fans just kind of, ugh, as that one flew out.
1: That ball's hit down the right field line, and Austin's going to give chase. Foul. Broke his bat on that. Well, Marte can provide some of that. They don't hit a ton of home runs. You know, sometimes it's the road trip that you come off, and all of a sudden you start feeling good. It'll get hot in Kansas City. Keep an eye on the Royals. That one missed. And we talked early about Kansas City. And they're just 11-22 on the road. One of the worst road records in the American League. Tigers, not much better. Foul back.
0: But we know they can pitch. They have starting pitching. They have a superstar and some other talented guys on offense, and I don't think you can rule them out from sticking around, floating around a little bit in this very up for grab central.
1: Well, they got to do something good and start winning some series and go on a little win streak. pitch outside.
0: Win streaks come with starting pitching, though, and they've got enough starters that they could do, you could conceive of that happening.
1: Yeah, but they're not scoring enough runs.
0: No, not yet.

0: Came after him with a heater, 98. But damage done, four runs here. The big blow through on homer off the bat of Starling Marte. New score, it is the Royals 5, Twins 1. 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
0: Hey, Alex Jackson will lead off for your Twins here. In the bottom of the fifth, first pitch is just inside, ball one. Final line, Prelip, four and a third, four hits, one run. Sorry, two runs. And a swing and a miss on a changeup. Seven strikeouts, had one walk. Austin Martin in the on-deck circle. Jackson flew out to left field, is only at bat. There's a high strike call. One ball, two strikes. Lefty Cameron delivers. That's in the dirt. One ball, two strikes. Jackson has played in parts of six big league seasons: Atlanta, Miami, Milwaukee, Tampa, Baltimore. Fisted foul. And in on his hands. Stays alive. Had a good year last year with Baltimore. Hit some balls in the seats. Two is in tight. Run count full, 3-2. Pitch count not a problem for the left-hander. And a payoff pitch, swung on and missed. Cutter, 91, elevated. Fourth strikeout for Cameron. Cameron coming off a nice outing, seven innings. Took a no decision against Cincinnati. And that one missed outside. Gave up just one hit, one run. That was a home run. And a big swing and a miss. Martin came up empty.
7: Top three in the order today without Buck, Martin, Lee, Arcia combined 0 for 6. Twins need to get Martin back to his on-base percentage ways.
0: Pitch outside, run to count 2-1.
7: Wherever he hits in the order, Danny, I just think he's such a critical part of this pass-the-baton offense in terms of getting back to being on base a bunch.
0: Yeah, I'm just looking for some base hits. We only had four.

0: last night. And that's fouled off. And so far here this afternoon, one run on just three hits.
1: Yeah, go through the list. Martin's four for his last 36. Brooks one for 24. And Kreidler's one for 17. Royce is three for 23. I mean, a lot of those big numbers with low hit totals.
0: Pitch low, and that'll run at full 3-2. A lot of 3-2 counts from Noah Cameron.
1: Yeah, he's won all those 3-2 counts.
0: Hasn't
1: the exception
0: he?
1: Of the single from Clemens and the single from Royce.
0: He'll get the sign from his catcher, Jensen. Foul down the right field line. Stays alive.
1: One thing he doesn't do when he gets deep, and he really never does it, he's not trying to get you to chase. He's going to throw the ball in the strike zone.
0: Mm-hmm.
1: He's going to force you to put a good swing on it.
0: There's a changeup that's fouled back. He's a command pitcher. He can throw the ball, but he likes to nitpick a little bit at the corners, maybe a little bit too much. And that explains some of the deep counts. Wants to, he can throw it over the plate. And again, pulled foul. So he got him a fastball, fouled it off. Changeup fouled it off, and there a little cutter inside, and he pulled that one foul. One out, base is empty. And again, pulled foul. 5-1, Kansas City, a four-run fifth. Three-run homer out the bat of Starling Marte, his first of the year. Martin in the box. Strike three looking. Boy, threw him the changeup. And a good one right down the heart of the plate. So back-to-back strikeouts, five this afternoon.
1: Wins the full count, 10-pitch at bat. And he wins it by staying consistently in the zone with multiple pitches.
0: Yeah, that's the changeup. It's not looking to get you to chase it or down off the plate. That's middle of the plate, bottom of the strike zone. Here's Brooks Lee, 0 for 2, couple flyouts. And a strike on the outside corner.
1: That changeup he got Martin with, that's the pitch that Brooks has popped up twice, where it's in the zone, but your timing's disrupted enough that weak contact.
0: Changeup laid off, one ball, one strike. And what do you hear me talk about? All hitting is timing.
1: Mm-hmm. And disrupting timing if you're a
0: that's
1: pitcher.
0: That's the pitcher's job.
1: Yep.
0: 1-1 pitch. Swung on and missed. Chased a slider down out of the zone. So Brooks needs to battle here in the hole 1-2. Cameron, the lefty, delivers. Swung on a miss, got him on a fastball. 94, so he strikes out the side here in the fifth. He's getting a little stronger. 5-1 Kansas City. We'll be back on your home for Twins baseball.
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0: Nick Laughlin for the Royals leads off. First pitch from Morris. Fastball in there, strike one. Lofted two hits, single, and a double RBI. Tied the ball game up 1-1 in the fourth. And a swing and a miss. Back-to-back cutters. Collins due up next, and then the catcher, Jensen. 1 run, 3 hits for Minnesota, 5 runs, 7 hits. I'm not sure if that's a violation. It is.
1: It's going to be on the hitter. No, on the pitcher.
0: No, the pitcher. It's 1 ball, 2 strikes now.
1: We've had, what, 3 of those this series?
0: Yeah, and I want to say the Morris has been hit with one before. So finish him off. Breaking ball high. 2 balls, 2 strikes. Now, it's not a. I thought he said it was a clock violation. Pitchers have to engage the hitter at some point before it gets to the 8-second mark. And the pitch swung on a missed. So he'll head back to the dugout. 3rd strikeout for Morris.
1: Yeah, Twins pitchers have struck out 9, walked only 1. Generally, that's a pretty good ratio. But that 4-run 5th inning, 2-out, 3-run homer by Starling Marte really, again, sapped the energy out of this crowd.
0: And we want to see some ground balls, balls put in play, but it's only been 1 recorded out on a ground ball. Tap foul off the bat of Collins.
1: As a Brooks Lee throwing now this man, Isaac Collins, and it was the only ball Royce has been involved in at first.
0: Lee off the line at third, outfield straight away. That's a pitch right in there for a strike. Well, Morris, one of the harder throwers in the Twins bullpen. He's 97, 98. Over the top. Good cutter. And that missed inside. Doubled up at the heater.
1: Derek Shelton described the Twins bullpen as staggering to the end of this 17-game stretch. Trying to get a little length out of Morris here today.
0: Ball in the dirt, blocked. 2 balls, 2 strikes. Day off tomorrow, travel day. Get him rested, right?
1: Get him rested up and ready for Detroit. Taj Bradley versus Troy Melton in game one. Then the TBA for the Twins against Framber Valdez.
0: That's Verlander.
1: No, against Valdez. The TBA is for us.
0: Oh.
1: Verlander's not throwing for us.
0: No, but he's throwing in that series. You watch. Pitch high and away. Do they have the starter for the third game?
1: Yeah, Keiter Montero. I think Verlander threw for Toledo
0: 5 days ago.
1: He might be throwing there today.
0: So you think you'll have two?
1: Yeah, I don't think. I mean, if they publish him, I doubt we're going to see Justin.
0: Foul back, good cut. Collins.
1: I would like to. I would hope to.
0: Yeah. Well, Flaherty started today in Detroit. 3-2 pitch. Fouled off again. But Scooble's at Triple-A pitching.
1: Scooble and Verlander both have been warming up down there.
0: Yes.
1: Huh? Well, they told us it's going to be Melton, Valdez, and Montero. So until we hear otherwise, that's what
0: and
1: it is.
0: Valdez hasn't been pitching too well.
1: No, and he owes the Twins one.
0: Payoff pitch. Ground ball, Lee. At the shortstop position, comes up, throws in time, a target throw. To Lewis at first base, nice job. Boy, that's all you ask. New position over there, first base. Please hit me in the chest.
1: Pretty play by Brooks. It's one of those things you always talk about, how's a guy grading out at third versus at short? But as a third baseman, he was lined up as a shortstop on the play like that.
0: He's playing shortstop right now. In his mind, he is the shortstop. Yep. Jensen swings and misses.
1: And everyone wants to be a shortstop for as long as they can, just like everyone wants to
0: be a
1: center
0: fielder.
1: Who was
0: the kid that we had, we drafted, we traded him to the Dodgers?
1: Noah Miller.
0: But we had him here.
1: Noah Miller.
0: And he said, I'm a shortstop and only going to play shortstop. Tap foul. No balls, two strikes.
1: Noah Miller went to, he was a great defensive glove guy, but he didn't really have the bat in the minors. His older brother played for the Brewers in Cleveland.
0: But you're going to hope Mookie Betts has shortstop for the Dodgers. Good luck, 0-2. In the dirt.
1: Yeah, tough to be a prospect in that system who isn't the guy that they went out and grabbed for.
0: If you're a first baseman, you're going to unseat Freddie Freeman? Yeah. I don't think so. Don't they have a catcher they locked in for nine years?
1: Will Smith, and they got a young catcher who's good too.
0: And Muncy's still there at third. Pitch down and away, and now two balls and two strikes.
1: If you want to play for the Dodgers, become a Cy Young candidate. Sign and then pitch in like 10 games only in the playoffs. That's the way they do it. They got like three full rotations over there.
0: Morris trying to get the third out. Swung on and fouled, tipped, hung on by Jackson. So Morris with a couple of strikeouts. Three up, three down. Twins coming to the bat. Bottom of the sixth inning, trail. 5-1 on your home for Twins Baseball.
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0: 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Let's all play ball. Orlando Arcia will lead off. Twins trailing 5-1 here in the bottom of the sixth inning. Cameron back out. He's given up just one run, three hits. Ground ball, first pitch, shortstop. Witt Jr. across the diamond and a high throw, but big target in Pescantino over there. Let's step out 10 seconds. 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
0: A That's the benefit of having a big old 6'5 first baseman over there. Kind of reach up. You got a big target. Here's Clemens. Takes a curve that drops in there for a strike. Josh Bell due up next. Missed inside, moved him off the plate. One ball, one strike. Pasquantino, he wears a medallion around his neck. And what do you say his nickname is, Sasquatch?
1: The Pasquatch.
0: Okay. Well, it's a Bigfoot medallion. And he wears it around his neck. Shirt opened up. And you were saying in Kansas City when he bats, somebody puts a uniform on or a costume.
1: Yeah, there's like a Bigfoot guy who walks around in the outfield. How hot is that in the middle of the summer?
0: Well, hot. 1-2. Pitch high. Two balls and two strikes. At Boulder Creek, where my brother Brett resided, they had a Bigfoot museum.
1: Mm-hmm. They had the famous picture was taken there.
0: Yes, swung on and missed. Breaking ball as Clemens strikes out. 7 strikeouts now. But they would also offer tours to people to go out and sightsee and look for this Bigfoot in the Big Basin area.
1: Did you ever tell Anthony Swarzak that? Because he was obsessed with hunting Bigfoot.
0: Okay.
1: That would have been a good winter caravan. You could have taken him out to Scott's Valley there.
0: Boulder Creek. And then it showed up as Bell fouls it off. It was for sale. So we went and looked at it.
1: At the Bigfoot Museum for
0: sale?
1: Yeah,
0: it was for sale.
1: Oh, I wish you bought it.
0: No. No. I couldn't sell that. That's like, I don't know, selling wrestling. Missed outside. One ball, one strike. That probably hurt a few feelings downstairs.
1: I promise you, if you bought the Bigfoot Museum, and I would have bought a season pass.
0: Fouled off. One ball, two strikes, two outs. But it had, like, you know, footprints that they said that was out there, and they made a cast of them. Here's 1-2. High and away, two balls, two strikes.
1: Well, isn't that where the famous picture where he's crossing or walking over the log, and it's like this fuzzy picture? That was Boulder Creek, I believe.
0: I did go to the one in Washington where Harry and Henderson's film was. Ground ball, Witt, plenty of time, throw across the diamond to get Bell. So Cameron has an easy 3-up, 3-down, and another strikeout. We've completed 6. And it is the Kansas City Royals 5, Twins 1. 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
0: 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Here's more with Chris.
1: It looks like Cody Lauriston is the next man up for the Twins. He'll face Tyler Tolbert, then Lane Thomas, and Bobby Witt Jr. Tolbert, second start of the year. 0 for 2, a couple of strikeouts. And he watches high for a ball. One ball, no strikes. He's a speed man. They always have one. Part of their roster construction. They always have a burner. Pitch on the way, and it's hit high in the air down the right field line. Lewis chasing after it from first. Long run. He runs out of room. And the count is 1-1. Nice catch made there by a fan. If you get Tolbert hitting the ball in the air, you're doing what you ought to be doing. Tried to bunt his way on last time, bunted foul twice, and then got hit by a pitch as he bunted through strike three. Lee even with the bag at third, but thinking about charging. And this one is lined back up the middle, and there's a base hit. That's just the third hit
0: double
1: of the year. Spins around first, and he stops and scurries back to first base as Kreider got to it quickly.
0: That's a double. He elected to go ahead and pull up as a single, so with a four-run lead.
1: He's stealing something.
0: He's probably stealing.
1: Yeah. Well, he came in the game with two hits, but four steals and five runs scored. So now he's got three hits. He needs to add another steal. Here's the top of the order, Lane Thomas. 5-1 Royal lead. He bluffs, doesn't go, and the pitch drops in for a strike. Boy, he had a great jump and chose not to go.
0: And it was a breaking ball, too, that good pitch to run on. Hey, this series versus the Royals brought to you by Royal Credit Union, where people make matters financial. Well-being comes first. Learn more at rcu.org.
1: 0-1 is swung on a missed, and the count is 0-2 on Thomas. Muggy day, a little windy. Overcast, downtown Minneapolis, final day of the seven-game homestand. Twins are 3-3 on the homestand. Lauriston offers and misses wide, and the count is 1-2. Twins struck first. Back-to-back two-out doubles in the fourth, equalized, and then it was a four-run fifth inning. Now the leadoff man aboard in the seventh, and Tolbert draws a throw, and he stumbles back into the bag.
0: You know, Chris, he's just one of the largest leads I've seen. And of course, he's so quick. He's quick back to the bag.
1: Well, he was quick back to second yesterday in the ninth inning, part of the reason they won that ballgame. Or is he on the fielder's choice? Thought he had him. Didn't. Everybody was safe. Both men ended up scoring, and that's going to be a called strike three on Lane Thomas. Kind of a delayed call there from Livensbarger. The 11th strikeout for Twins pitchers today, and there's one out for Bobby Witt Jr. This little fastball ran back on the outside corner. Big hole right side for Witt. Again, speed at first base. Not going, and Bobby takes a strike, and the count is 0-1. Keyshaw played up the middle. Tolbert getting further and further out there. And he draws another throw, and he dives back in. This is Tolbert's superpower. The hits are bonuses. Edging out, away from the bag, held by Lewis. Not going, and the pitch is fouled away, and the count is 0-2. One out, top of the seventh. Royals trying to win 3 out of 4. Trying to win back-to-back road series here. Not bad for a team that entered 9-21. Worst road record in baseball. Witt swings and misses, and he's down on strikes for a third time today. Morrison fans Witt, and Michael Garcia will be the hitter. He had a two-out single in the fifth to give the Royals a lead, and then Marte clobbered one into the batter's eye.
0: We're going to head on down to that farm. How about the minor league update? Saints took 6-4 win over Indianapolis, Indiana Indians yesterday. Aaron Sabata with 3-for-5 with two RBIs, including double walk-off homer in the 11th.
1: Go ball foul at the third baseline. Sabato putting up some numbers. Feels like every time we read about the Saints, it's 11-9, 12-10.
0: Isn't it?
1: Everybody's hit 1,000.
0: Is it the hitters with ballpark or a combo?
1: That must be some sort of a combo. No balls and a strike. Runner at first is Tolbert. Garcia rolls this one to shortstop. Picked up there by Arcia. Short way to second to force Tyler Tolbert, and the inning is done. Leadoff single goes to waste, and we stretch at Target Field. It's 5-1 in favor of the Royals on your home for Twins Baseball.
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22: Let's check out the Pilot Games' real impact from this one. When you play Pilot Games, your community wins. The game was tied at one going to the fifth. Connor Prelip exited the game after one out with a runner on first. In came Andrew Morris. He allowed a two-out single to score a run from off the bat of Michael Garcia. And then this.
0: Hit high in the air, deep to center field. Kreidler back. He'll pull up. That's a three-run home run. Straightaway center field. Marte's first of the year, and they lead 5-1.
22: Yeah, and Noah Cameron's taking the ball after that and just shut the Twins down. It's 5-1 right now, going to the home half of the seventh.
1: Yeah, Cameron's done for the day. Cameron, really nice outing. He went six innings, gave up just a single run unearned on three hits. He struck out seven, didn't walk a batter. Royals are trying to snap an eight-game losing streak against left-handed starting pitching. They were just 2-14 on the year and have lost eight in a row. They hand the ball to Schreiber, who gave up Caratini's game-tying home run after the rain delay the other night. And that means that Trevor Larnach is going to come out and hit. Due to see Lewis Kreidler Kreshaw. I see Royce with a bat. He's on the top step. Larnach's in the on-deck circle, so we'll wait and figure out who Larnach is hitting for. I think Larnach is going to hit for Kreidler, because Royce still has a bat in his hand, and now Royce is coming up off the top step, and he's walking to the box. This series with the Royals brought to you by Royal Credit Union, where people matter and financial well-being comes first. Learn more at rcu.org. Schreiber going through his final paces. An extended warm-up period here for Schreiber after the singing of God Bless America and Take Me Out to the Ball Game. Royce picked up his first hit since returning to the big leagues yesterday with a clean rip single in the fourth. Hit it hard, 113 miles an hour. Jensen throws down to second. Looks like Michael Massey has come on to play at second base. So Massey is at second base, and Lofton is back at third, and I'm guessing Garcia's done for the day with that sore hamstring, trying to get him off his feet. See what Royce can do. Lewis facing Schreiber. Actually, that's Garcia at shortstop now. And it's Witt who is done as Lewis swings and misses 0-1. So Garcia goes to short. So it's Lofton, Garcia, Massey, Pasquantino around the infield. And you can put Massey into Witt's spot in the order. Swing and miss by Lewis at pitch one. The 0-1 is lined into right field, right at Tolbert. He'll glove it, and Royce lines out the other way. There's one away, and the hitter is Trevor Larnach. Larnach hitting for Kreidler, which probably means Cody Clemens going back to center. With Larnach the pinch hitter, Jensen's going to come out and have a chat with Schreiber. This is one of the new twists in baseball that always gets me, because we've had pinch hitters for 1,000 years in the game. Larnach was literally out in the on-deck circle even before Lewis came out to hit, so you've known he's going to hit. You know who you're going to be facing before you come into the ballgame, but still necessary to have a conversation, a mound visit before the pinch hitter.
0: Yeah, just a reminder. And then there's some guys, pitchers that we've seen, where they'll have the scouting report either in their hat or in their back pocket, so they could actually pull it out and study that as well.
1: So much more information, so they want everybody informed. I totally get that. As a pitch on the way to Larnach, and it's dropped in for a strike. That being said, there was always a way to differentiate yourself in a very competitive field. A player who was smart enough to catalog that information, understand scouting reports, who they were facing. That's now a skill you no longer have to possess, because they can just hand it to you on a card.
0: You remember Curt Schilling in the playoffs with Boston? He used to have a binder, and in between innings when he would pitch, he would come in and fill out some stuff in his binder, or just notes as to how his inning went.
1: 1-1 in the air to left field. Collins races over, grabs that slicing liner, two out. Both on fly balls the other way, and here's Keyshaw. The game always moving, always changing. And some of the skills that allowed guys to make the big leagues in the first place and stick around for a long time, no longer necessary. The footwork around the bag at second has changed.
0: You know, Chris, sometimes there's so much information out there. There are certain players, I feel, that you can overload them.
1: Absolutely.
0: With too much information.
1: Absolutely. No question about it. And that's such a fine line to walk. How much? How do you implement it?
0: Right.
1: The pitch is taken for a strike. But I do think the player who could mentally grasp all of that, now that's no longer an advantage, because you can just have a card and look at it. No balls and a strike. Pitch on the way. That ball hit in the air to center field. Center fielder is Lane Thomas. Each of the three outfielders gather in one fly ball. And it's a blink and you missed it. Bottom of the seventh. Boy, wind out of the sails of the Twins right now. We've played seven full. 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
1: Morrison's still out there. He'll face Marte Pasquantino in Lofton. And Marte delivered the telling blow back in the fifth inning, the three-run homer to center. And he whacks this ball to deep left field. Larnick going back. He makes the catch. Welcome to left field, Trevor Larnick. First one whistled right at him. And he's equal to the task. As anticipated, Larnick stays in the game in left. Clemens goes to center. So it's Larnick, Clemens, Martin across the outfield. Lee, Arcee, Keyshaw, Lewis still your infield. Jackson still catching. Pasquantino is the hitter. We're in the top of the eighth inning. Vinny Pasquantino's 1-for-3 with a double. He scored the game tying run in the fourth in front of the Lofton double. Lofton with two hits. Pasquantino awaits Lorison's pitch. Pitch clock down near two to near one. Pitch delivered and it's high. One ball, no strikes. Celebrate in style and book a Target Field suite. 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Pitch misses in. Two balls, no strikes. Toy Story Day here at the ballpark. Free ice cream for the kiddos. They'll be running the bases after the game. Special Toy Story jersey. Morrison offers it up, and it's there for a strike, 2-1. One enterprising Royals fan has brought his Royals SpongeBob jersey to the ballpark, and it's blue with like a green slime all over the top of the shoulders. Kind of a cool giveaway look. It's this one fouled off of Vinny's hands, 2-2. Still can't believe I was this many days old when it was revealed that Dan Gladden nearly owned a Bigfoot museum. Just another chapter in the book. Two balls and two strikes. Here it comes. Swung on, cued over the head of a leaping Brooks Lee and into left field. Lee was lined up at short. Needed a ladder to get that one. Line drive, base hit for Vinny. He's heating up a little bit. Ninth hit of the ball game, and here's Lofton. Lofton is 2-for-3. Activity in the Royals bullpen. Twins pen is quiet. Five-one deficit. Pitch for a strike. A bluff down to first. Pasquatch going nowhere. It's nothing and one. Stretch of 17 games in 17 days began with three straight wins in Boston. That seems like a lifetime ago. Twins won four of their first five in that stretch. It's a pitch just off the outside corner. They're going to challenge this.
7: The catcher is challenging the called ball.
1: This one might stay a ball. It does?
7: The call is confirmed. Minnesota has one challenge remaining.
1: One ball, one strike. And then the Rojas injury, and that set the carousel spinning, and that changed everything for Minnesota. They were within a game of 500 when it happened. They're now six games under and in danger of falling seven under. As a pitch for a strike in the count 1-2.
0: Yeah, but you can't lay it all on Rojas getting hurt and all of a sudden
1: it was that time. It was that timing
0: right.
1: And then the forcing to get. Now you got to get an unplanned nine innings out of a bullpen, and that's what set all of the churn spinning.
0: Well, isn't that the game Sim started?
1: Yeah, and that cost him his role, his job. Now he's in Toronto. It was a pitch wide, 2-2. And he only went a 2-1 change, and then everybody else was backed up. It caused Travis Adams to go out and come back, go out and come back. John Klein was there, then he was gone, and he was back. Then Bailey went on the injured list. And his pitch wide, and the count is 3-2. So you lost Rojas and Ober to the injured list within a couple of days.
0: And I understand that they filed something with the league regarding those slick baseballs. Mm-hmm. Him and Sonny Gray was part of that as well.
1: And I talked with him about that today. It happened immediately. They just wanted the league to be aware as a pitch high, and that's ball four. He said nothing can really be done about it, obviously, can come of it, but he thought awareness is just important to make sure that that it doesn't happen again in any ballpark.
0: Well, you come into the clubhouse there and you go in the back room there, you see the two kids, they're rubbing up all the balls, mm-hmm. and they got that special mud, so maybe some blowback with some of the kids that were supposed to be rubbing the balls up in Boston.
1: And Bailey said he would throw the ball out, and the ump would be like, you can keep throwing them out, but they all kind of look the same. Collins, the hitter, batting left-handed now. Switch hitter from Maple Grove takes a ball. One ball, no strike.
7: Catcher's challenge to the call of ball.
1: Jackson with one challenge remaining.
7: The call is confirmed. Minnesota has no challenges remaining.
1: And that's...
0: yeah, that's par for the day.
1: Yep.
0: But I would think that, you know, Sonny Gray might be one of those guys that doesn't like the balls rubbed up.
1: He was upset after the game, too.
0: Yeah, but he was just following suit.
1: Check swing for a strike.
0: Because I think it's, I don't know, he was here. He likes a slick ball. Gets movement on it.
1: It was also cold and wet that day, so a lot was going on. I think Danny Coulomb was part of that. He pitched that day. Taylor Rogers pitched that day. So there's four veteran guys who kind of know their way around a baseball.
0: It reminded me of, you know, rubbing the balls up that the Brady. Remember with the football quarterback?
1: Yeah, the inflated.
0: He deflated the, get a better grip on it.
1: Allegedly. You get a couple of those footballs for your Bigfoot museum. Pitch wide. Conspiracy Museum. That's what we'll call it. We'll broaden it out.
0: Are you a Bigfoot believer? Yes or no?
1: I think we would have found him. I think we would have seen him. Three balls, one strike. I do love it, though. I love that it's a thing. The 3-1 is fouled away in the count 3-2. There were some guys at knuckleheads in my home state of Montana. And there were always rumors because there's a lot of wild country and, you know, a lot of wild stuff out there. So if you're going to be a Bigfoot, a Sasquatch, yeah, that's the type of place you'd live. And these guys went out and got like a gorilla suit. And at night on this remote bend in the road, they'd run out in front of cars as a pitch was fouled away. And they would just try to run across the road enough so that the cars, when they stopped at a local hotel or a tavern, they'd be like, hey, you wouldn't believe what I saw. Oh, man. So it would become kind of a thing. These knuckleheads did it and got hit by a car. that ruined that conspiracy. 3-2. Down and in, ball four. Bases are loaded. So one out single by Pasquantino. Now back-to-back walks from Lorison. It's activity in the Twins bullpen, but the bases right now are full for Carter Jensen. Hard to drum up a conspiracy when your buddy's in the local ER and he's wearing half a gorilla suit.
0: Yeah.
1: Justin,
0: I think I'd have something better
1: back
0: to do in Montana than that.
1: You think you would have something better to do. So the bases are loaded. Jensen's the hitter. Justin Lawrence is up in the pen. Pete Mackey's on the mound. We'll go ahead and look ahead. Brought to you by James Hardy. The Twins off tomorrow. Heading to Detroit Rock City. Take on right-hander Troy Melton on Tuesday. When you look ahead to home improvements, look to James Hardy. Hardy Siding, America's number one brand of siding. Worth noting, these 3 days, it's a quick in and out, will be the last 3 days without Dan Gladden on the road for a while. Because we are saddling you up for some road trips, my friend. You're going to be in Texas and Arizona. And then you're going to be on the big trip, Houston and New York.
0: Fun.
1: It's going to be a little reunion trip. I'm taking some time off. You and Corey will be in the radio booth in Texas and in Arizona. Old times revived as a pitch hit high in the air to left. Larnick running towards the line. We'll see if they send the Pasquatch. The catch is made. They're going to send him. The throw's cut. Sack fly at 6-1. On a sack fly for Carter Jensen to left field. Vinny able to score. Nice throw from Larnick, hits his cutoff man right in the chest. Nobody else can advance. And they're on at first and second now for Tolbert with two outs. So you and Corey on radio for Texas and Arizona. Mm-hmm. Then you and I will be on the road to Houston and New York. And the best part about you being in Houston is that when Reggie Jackson walks into the booth looking for you, I won't have to explain to him that you're not there. Mr. October loves you. He's always looking for you. He lives right across the street from the ballpark.
0: Yeah, he walks to and from.
1: Pitch wide, and the count is 1-0. You'd think it would be New York where you'd see him because memories of him in pinstripes, but he consults with the Astros. And Reggie, always looking for Dan Gladden. I started to wonder, I asked him, I said, does he owe you money? Like, what's going on? Pitch fouled straight back, 1-1.
0: I don't owe anybody money.
1: How long have you known Reggie? How far back do you guys go?
0: Oh, back, I used to watch him play when he was an A's.
1: Yeah, Bay Area guy.
0: So, when I got to the big leagues, I remember he came in and he was, at that age, he was starting to work out, lift weights a lot.
1: Foul ball straight back, 1-2.
0: Remember, he came in and told Ken Herbeck, get off that stool, get in the weight room. And Kenny goes, can I finish my hand? And we were playing cards.
1: One ball and two strikes. Remember, the clubhouse guys used to love when he'd come into town because the hat box would show up, and he always wore a helmet in the outfield at the time.
0: Reggie? Yeah.
1: Yeah. And so he didn't have a hat box. In the hat box, you didn't find one of his hats. It was separate because it was a helmet. Runner at first, runner at second. 2 outs, the pitch. Swung on and missed, and down goes Tolbert. So Lorison gets out of it, picks up a strikeout, but the Royals add a run. It's 6-1 Kansas City, home eighth next on your home for Twins baseball.
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1: Right under Mason Black is on to pitch. It'll be his eighth outing as a Royal. Spent parts of 24 and 25 with the Giants. 9 games, 8 starts in 2024, just 1 game last year. So Mark Hallberg, who is kind enough to join John Vitas on the Inside Twins program today, probably has the full scouting report on Mason Black. He faces Alex Jackson. And Alex takes a strike, and the count is 0-1. Black, no record, an ERA just a shade over 2. He's out of Lehigh, was a Lehigh engineer. 0-1 pitch, foul away, 0-2. Jackson, Martin Lee. Twins have mustered only 3 base hits today, a single for Clemens that led to a run of the second. A single for Royce Lewis in the fourth. Also, Keyshaw had a little nubber infield hit. Six-one, favor of the Royals, and this ball hit high in the air to the right field line. And Tolbert tracking, but that's into the seats. Stays 0-2. Every game has its own energy. And sometimes it modulates throughout the course of a ball game. The building has a collective energy, all the people in it, as the 0-2 is high. And the energy in this one changed the moment the ball left Marte's bat and ended up buried halfway up the batter's eye in center field.
0: Yeah, that was the turning point of this ball game so far.
1: Now, the beauty of a game is until that last out's recorded, you have the opportunity to change that energy back. It's the 1-2 hit high in the air to shallow center. Thomas loping in. Massey takes a look from second. It's Lane's ball. Thomas catches it. And that's out number one. Twins have not had a base runner since the Garcia error on the Kreidler ground ball in the fourth. Twins had two outs in the fourth. Lewis singled, sharply hit ball. Then a routine ball that was kicked by Garcia. So two on, you're thinking, hey, big opportunity. Keyshaw worked the count full. He bounced out. And it's been 11 in a row retired now. Martin takes a strike and the count is 0-1. Mentioned that Bobby Witt Jr. came out of the game. Right knee soreness, they're calling it for Witt. So make sure he's okay. Give him an extra seat on the plane home. Keep that guy's legs healthy. He's as good as it gets. Martin's 0 for 3. Struck out twice looking at the breaking ball. Once it was a changeup, once it was a curveball. Both bottom of the zone. Both against Cameron. Takes a ball here, 1-1. In that leadoff spot today, no Byron Buxton. It's a strike called, 1-2. Hopefully the off day tomorrow. Enough to get his shoulder back in form and he can play center in Detroit. One of his favorite center fields to play with all that space. 1-2 swung on a miss and down goes Martin. Three strikeouts today for Austin. He's really fighting. We talked with him the other day. He's aware the guys are pitching him differently, but he just looks a little stuck in between, Danny. He took a couple strike threes, and he's pulled off some pitches.
0: Yeah, you know, they're pitching him a little different, but he's also helping him out a little bit. That one was elevated up. Tough to catch up to that.
1: Brooks is fighting it, too. He's won for his last 25. Batting left-handed here. The one was a big home run, and he hits this ball on the ground as second. A one pitch at bat, picked up by Massey, throws him out. And Brooks rolls that one over and ends the inning. That's 13 straight Twins retired by this Royals staff. Again, the sails are limp on the good ship Twin right now. We've played eight. We go to the ninth at 6-1 Kansas City on your home for Twins baseball.
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1: It's the top of the ninth inning. Chris and Danny with you as Justin Lawrence is on to pitch. Hard throwing right-hander. Trying to find his way here with the Twins, third outing with Minnesota. Lawrence going to face the top of the order. It'll be Lane Thomas. And then Michael Massey is going to be in Bobby Witt Jr.'s spot. And then Mikel Garcia. Lawrence sets. Hard thrower. Funky arm slot. Slides down the mound and flips a sweeper wide. One ball, no strikes. Off day tomorrow for the Twins. And again, they need it. 17 straight. And they're on fumes here today. One ball, no strikes. And a pitch wide 2-0. 17 in a row, a test a fully healthy team. But you throw a couple injuries in there. Some roster moves, some short starts. Maybe some weather delays. Had a couple.

0: a full 6-7 month grind as a pitch for a strike 0-1. And your depth will be tested, not just at the 26-man level, but at the 40-man level. How did you construct your roster? Who's available when you need people? Injuries in the minor leagues come into play. That certainly has occurred. 0-1 pitch swung through by Massey, and it's 0-2. No balls, two strikes. One out. We're in the ninth inning. Twins are playing their 67th game of the year. The 0-2 popped up. Back of shortstop. Marcia looks up. It's Larnick coming in and calling. Trevor came off the bench today, and he's been busy out there. He catches his third ball. There are two quick outs, and here's Michael Garcia. Garcia plated what has proven to be the difference-making run. He made it 2-1 with a two-out RBI single in the fifth to score Jensen. And then Marte, the dagger, a home run off the batter's eye in center. It's a pitch wide and they count 1-0. Royals add a run on a sack fly in the eighth. 6-1, Twins just one run on three hits today and not hit a lot of balls hard. Hasn't been a lot of near misses. One of those days. Lawrence finds the zone, 1-1. The Royals started today tied with the Tigers at the bottom of the division, both on 39 losses. Again, we mentioned they're trying to avoid that 40-loss club as the pitch for a strike and the count 1-2. Angels Rockies, the only two in.
1: The batter is challenging the call of strike.
0: And Garcia didn't like that call, so he says, why not? I'll take a look.
1: The call is confirmed. Kansas City has zero challenges remaining.
0: So it is 1-2, but the Royals leading this one. They're on 39 losses. The Tigers trailing the Mariners in the bottom of the ninth by a run. They're trying to avoid being that third 40-loss team. There's a pitch wide, 2-2. Again, a reminder that we should all tuck away for next spring training that none of us know anything about how these seasons are going to go because everybody thought the Tigers were going to run away and hide in the American League Central. We're all clueless until the game actually gets played. 2-2, just wide. 3 balls, 2 strikes. I think Beck Way is up and throwing. Made his major league debut here the other day. Lawrence looking for a 1-2-3. And the payoff is taken for a called strike three. No challenges remaining for Garcia. He hits his head, but they don't have one. And he drops his bat and grabs his glove. A 1-2-3 ninth inning for Justin Lawrence. Twins down 6-1. Home ninth next. See if they can find a spark on your home for Twins baseball.
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3: Well, there's only one man in the history of Major League Baseball that Beck Way has faced and not retired, and wouldn't you know it, he's facing him right here to start the ninth inning. How's that sound for a dramatic intro? On the surface, it's all true, but the fact is Beck Way's only pitched in one big league game. He gave up a hit to Orlando Arcia, struck out a couple of guys, and Arcia leads off here in the home ninth. Way delivers, and Arcia takes in, one ball, no strikes. Not nearly as dramatic in reality as the headline made it seem. Trying to stir some energy up here. Twins down 6-1. It's been flat at Target Field today as a pitch inside, 2-0. Two balls and no strikes to Arcia, who's 0-for-3 in the game. Beck Way, long-legged righty, delivers. Taking all the way, and it's ball three. Here we go. Get some base runners. Warm, sticky Sunday afternoon. Pitch on the way, 3-0, and it's ball four, and there you go. Beck Way still hasn't retired Orlando Arcia. The only hit he's ever given up and the only walk he's ever given up. He now faces Cody Clemens for the first time. Twins are down 6-1. Clemens scored the only run. He has become Mr. Versatility for this club. Started the game in left, playing now in center. And again, his bat right now probably best the Twins have in their lineup is a pitch high. Started slowly, which you can understand. He didn't get many reps because the Twins saw so many lefties early in the year. But boy, Cody stayed the course with his process, the work he puts in. And he is really timing them up right now. Pitch in for a strike in the count 1-1. The key to good offense, and again, the Twins, why they have been amongst the top five and run scored, is cycling up those guys who are all swinging good bats at the same time. Pitch down and in. So when Austin Martin's taking his walks, when Trevor Larnach's getting his hits, when Brooks Lee's driving in runs, Cody Clemens is swinging a good bat, that's when the Twins are scoring their 5-6 runs a game. Sometimes you run into a time where, like today, you're scuffling them along collectively as a strike call, 2-2. And you've only got three hits to show for it. And not very many well-hit balls. One on, nobody out. Bottom of the ninth. And this ball is cue to left field. There's a base hit. Attaboy. Arcia stops at second. Kind of a Bronx cheer from this Twins fans. They hadn't had a hit since Royce Lewis' single in the fourth. Royce now moves into the on-deck circle. Josh Bell will be the batter. Josh Bell will forever have a place in the hearts and minds of Beck Way and his family, because Josh Bell, first big league strikeout for Beck Way. And he has two career. Whether he gets another one ever or he ends up striking out thousands of guys, Josh Bell will always be that first strikeout on the mantle. It was also the first out he recorded as a big leaguer. Two on for Bell. It's a 6-1 game. Boy, one swing could make things interesting. The pitch to Josh is wide. One ball, no strikes. That's what the Twins have done all year long. They figured out a way to take a big punch and then just scratch and claw. They never have taken a 10 count. Danny, you could count on one hand the number of games where the Twins just threw in the white towel and took the 10 count.
4: Well, they've got a chance right here. And hey, you like it with a young kid who's trying to get his another big league inning out of him, but pitching himself in some trouble.
3: The 1-0 hit high in the air to deep right field for Bell, and it's gone for a home run. And the Twins aren't dead yet. There's the energy. It's 6-4 at Target Field on home run number 199 in Josh Bell's career. He's going to be the first strikeout and the first home run for Beck Way. Hope you stuck around. It's just a two-run game. Nobody's out here in the ninth inning. Royce Lewis will bat.
4: And that's going to get the Kansas City bullpen. They are scrambling right now. Pretty swing right there by Bell.
3: Been waiting on that. And even if the Twins can't finish the comeback, Danny, if that swing can get Josh Bell back on track, that can change this offense. He hadn't homered in what our old buddy John Gordon would call a month of Sundays.
4: Hey, you talk about the atmosphere here. The players feed off of that as well.
3: Feel that energy now. He said until that 27th out is recorded, you always have a chance to change the vibe. And Josh Bell did that. Walked, single, three-run homer, 442 feet to right field. And now it's a 6-4 game with Royce Lewis batting and Larnach on deck. Come on, Royce. Royce is 1-for-3. Hit the ball hard to right last time up. He watches one into the glove, and the count is 0-1. Forces Urshag to get up in the bullpen. The pitch on the way. Swung on, a hit to shortstop. The new shortstop is Mikel Garcia. He picks it up and throws wide of first, but a good stretch by Pasquantino. And Lewis is retired. He's out 6-3. Twins down to their final two outs. It's Larnach to bat. Larnach lined out to left, coming off the bench. Boy, Bell going deep for the first time since May 18th, his sixth of the year. 199 now in his career. And if Larnach can reach, tying run will be in the batter's box. Bottom of the ninth inning, a late rally from the Twins as Trevor watches a strike. One out, home ninth here at Target Field. Stranger things have happened. This ball lined into left field. That's going to be a base hit. It's going to drop fair and roll into foul territory. Larnach's going to head for second base. Collins up with it. His throw not in time. It's a head first sliding double for Trevor Larnach. And the tie and run will bat here in the home ninth. Just a little sliced wedge shot down the third base line for Trevor Larnach. That's a double, and that's the end of the day for Beck Way. Matt Quatrero forced to go to Lucas Urshag, and the Twins got a puncher's chance here in the night. They're down 6-4. Kiesel batting with a man at second against Urshag when we return. This pitching change, it's brought to you by Upanor, GF brand. Count on Upanor for plumbing that performs. A scoreboard update with Gino next on your home for Twins baseball.
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7: 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The Orioles had a lead against the Blue Jays in the sixth until this big swing.
8: Rounded over the mound, off the foot of Cano, this could be trouble. Lucas charging for second, the glove flip by Holiday, no good. Now Jimenez coming home, throw by Alonso, not in time! An infield hit in the Blue Jays take a 5-4 lead on a fortuitous pinball.
7: And that would hold up as the winning runs. The Jays take care of the Orioles 6-4. Now, guys, let's see if the final here cannot be 6-4. Let's add on.
3: Yeah, I would like to see that. Keyshaw's going to face Urshag. That Blue Jays-Orioles series, by the way, was fantastic. That was a wild one. Two teams that are finally finding their rhythm and trying to save their seasons. And they are playing with some desperation. Twins playing with some desperation here in the ninth. A walk, a single, a home run. After Royce grounds out, a double for Larnach, and now Keyshaw's the tying run against Urshag. 11 saves, but he's blown six. He's 11-for-17 in saves. Pitched the other night, and he faces Keyshaw. Did not face Luke in yesterday's ballgame. And his first pitch is wide, one ball, no strikes. Also worth noting, neither team has an ABS challenge remaining. Urshag is 3-3 overall, throws hard, good slider. ERA is north of 6. And the pitch to Luke is lined into center field. Here comes Lane Thomas, and he'll make the catch for out number two, and the Twins are down to their final out. And Victor Caratini is going to swing for Minnesota off the bench. Caratini with Martin to follow, and Vic becomes the tying run. Caratini struck out against Lucas Urshag yesterday, but Caratini also was hit by a pitch, doubled yesterday, and walked. He was on base three times. And Caratini has been one of the hotter Twins. He'd homered the night before. Well, here's your battle, Danny. No moral victories. There's not a column for that. But if you can get a base hit here, you're going to keep the line moving. Tristan Gray has come out.
4: Yeah, Caratini 1-for-4 as a pinch hitter.
3: There's a big hole on the left side of the diamond, and Vic can use that space. He'll use the whole field. Not a dead pull hitter. And he takes a slider for a strike, and the count is 0-1. Last thing Matt Quatrero wanted to do was have to get Urshag up. Here he is. Larnach's at second with two outs in the ninth. Twins down two. Caratini takes wide. One ball and one strike. Urshag this year, 21 strikeouts, 16 walks. He has been wild. Part of the reason he's no longer the closer. Trying to close today. And the 1-1 swung through. Good fastball at 97. One ball, two strikes.
4: He's got dominating stuff with that fastball. And like you said, you touched on his walks. That's been the kryptonite for him so far.
3: And that was a ball that Caratini swung on. It started wide and never came back. Now maybe reading slider out of the tunnel. Twins down to their last strike. And the 1-2 bounces, squirts away. Larnach doesn't make third. He kind of goes about two steps and then realizes that, you know, he's too important to risk it at this point in time. Can't make the last out of the game at third base. He stays at second, and the count is 2-2. But walk Caratini, let Tristan Gray hit a home run, and let the Twins get their first walk off of the year. That's how you end a 17-game run. Here's the pitch, and it's taken low, and the count is 3-2. This crowd is back in it. Josh Bell took the paddles to him and pumped some life right back into this building with that three-run homer. 6-4 Twins trail. Larnach at second. Two out, full count pitch. Swung on, rolled back up the middle. That's going to get through for a base hit. Here comes Trevor Larnach. He's going to score. And it's 6-5. And the Twins are alive here in the ninth at Target Field. Victor Caratini with an RBI single. Caratini is the tying run at first. Now, you can't run for Caratini because he hit for Jackson. And if you run for Caratini, then Cody Clemens is probably catching if it goes to a 10th inning. Caratini is at first base, and Tristan Gray will be the hitter. And, Danny, you're just hoping that Tristan Gray in his head is imagining Twins at every base. He has had some big swings this year, and none would be bigger than one right here.
4: Well, he's up for the moment. He's a guy that's not overwhelmed by certain situations of the game.
3: Now, sliders down and in. He swung over a lot of them. We'll see what Urshag decides to do, but if he leaves that pitch up, Tristan Gray has some pop. And this crowd, those who stuck around from this announced crowd better than 19,000, they're on their feet now. 6-5 ball game. The Twins have battled back. They were dormant, listless, down 6-1 until this four-run ninth inning. Can they finish? First pitch to Gray is wide. One ball, no strikes. Lee is on deck. Switch hitter. He's had a flair for the dramatic. Right now it's Gray's ball game. The pitch. Swung on and sliced over that of the third baseman. Drop. It does. That's a base hit. Caratini stops at second. Tristan Gray loops the ball to left. The tie and run moves to second base, and Brooks Lee will have a chance to tie this game. The Twins had three hits in their first eight innings. They've got five hits here in the ninth. Brooks Lee has had some big hits in big spots. He needs one now. He's one for his last 26. He's the ninth man to bat in the inning. He bounced out on one pitch last inning. Come on, Brooksy. First pitch is in there for a strike, and the count is 0-1. He's one of the guys you like in there in a spot like this.
4: Absolutely.
3: Lives for the moment. Tying runs at second. Infield's back. The 0-1 wide. One ball, one strike. 6-5, Royals on top. They're holding on for dear life. Twins with a 4-run ninth inning, trying to mount a remarkable comeback. The 1-1. Swung, missed. Boy, that was a slider down and in. That's the one we were talking about with Gray, and it's 1-2. Twins down to their last strike again.
7: Take another flare down the line. We've hit three of them already.
3: See what he dials up for Brooks Lee. Outfield is straight away. Infield is back. They're off the line at third. Protect the line at first. Two-strike pitch. Swung on and fouled away. He was on that sinker at 98. The count's 1-2. Remember, Lee started slowly this year. It was his game-winning hit, the eighth inning, to beat the Tigers. That really set him back on course. Leads this team and runs batted in. The pitch. Swung on, hit in the air. Left field. Collins racing back. He's onto the warning track, and he makes the catch. Kisses up against the wall, and the Royals survive. Lee flies out to the warning track, and the rally is over. What a spirited rally it was. The Twins end up with 4 runs on 5 hits in the final inning, but they leave a pair and they lose the ball game by the final score of 6-5. So a game effort for Minnesota, but they fall short. They end up 7-10 in this run of 17 straight games, and they end up 3-4 on the homestand, drop 3 of 4 in this series to the Kansas City Royals. And the Royals are now 5-2 against the Twins through 7 games this year. A lot to talk about. Probably some things ripped up and rewritten for Mark Janowski about today's postgame download. Twins showed some life. They showed some fight. Geno, they come up short. But at least something to think about as they fall by the final score of 6-5.
7: Yeah, you know what, Chris? All 3 games the Twins drop in this series to the Royals, they had the tying or go-ahead runners at the plate in the ninth inning. What a bottom of the ninth as the Twins came close to delivering on their first walk-off of the season. Unfortunately, they fall 6-5. Twins and Washington still the only 2 teams without a walk-off victory here in 2026. I'll tell you what we have in store for you on the Affinity Plus Federal Credit Union postgame download in a second, but first, 10 seconds for stations to identify themselves here on your home for Twins baseball.
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7: It was a spirited bottom of the ninth for the Minnesota Twins. Unfortunately, their bats pretty quiet through the first 8 innings, especially when Noah Cameron was on the hill for the Royals. When we circle the bases, we're going to have a note about just how impressive Noah Cameron has been through his first 4 starts of his career against the Minnesota Twins. Danny's going to join me down here to chat about a couple of points from this one. We're going to have highlights. We'll look at the out-of-town scoreboard and send folks on their way. As we get a day off tomorrow after 17 consecutive days with a ball game, and yeah, not the stretch the Twins were hoping to turn in as they go 7-10 in this stretch. It started off so promising. They won their first 3 in it, but then they go 4-10 the rest of the way. Chris, back upstairs to you for the totals.
3: All right. Well, thank you very much, Gino, and we're sending Danny your way so you guys can chop this one up. For every double play, the Twins turn this season innovative, donating $100 to fight like a ninja at the end of the season. That's for every double play the Twins turn here in 2026, courtesy of Innovative. They did not turn a double play today. Well, the final lines make this game a lot tighter than it was. It was tight, then it wasn't, then it seemed like all was lost, and then the Twins, a furious late rally. So the final lines look like this. 6 runs on 9 hits for the Royals. They commit 2 errors. They strand 6. You look through the box scores, retro sheet, for all the games in which both Bobby Witt Jr. and Michael Garcia commit a ground ball on a routine, an error on a routine ground ball. There won't be many of them, but they get away with it today. 5 runs on 8 hits for the Twins. Home run number 199 for Josh Bell. No errors. 6 runners left on base. Noah Cameron, the win. You're going to hear more about him from Gino on the postgame download. Urseg picks up his 12th save of the year. Prelip the loss, he falls to 2-4. Twins, as Gino mentioned, 7-10 on this stretch. Head into the off day now, 30-37. 7 games under .500, some work to do. Kansas City, well, they improved to 27-39. They avoid that 40-loss club. And they finish up their road trip, their three-city road trip, by winning the last two series. They got swept in Texas, but they win a series in Cincinnati, take 3 of 4 in the division here against the Minnesota Twins. And all that talk about how they can't win on the road, I think you can throw that out the window. They had won only 9 road games all year long, and they win 3 here in 4 days at Target Field. They, again, 27-39. 2 hours and 49 minutes to play it, 19,876. Your paid attendance at Target Field here today. Off day tomorrow, one of those off days where everybody turns their phone off and doesn't even contact their teammates. And then we all get together again and get on the plane tomorrow afternoon and head to Detroit. And the Twins will travel late tomorrow afternoon to Detroit, take on the Tigers Tuesday, Wednesday, and Thursday. Taj Bradley, Troy Melton will be your pitching matchup in game one of that series. And we will join you at 5 o'clock on Tuesday night, Central Time, with a 5:40 scheduled first pitch. So that is what's coming up for the Minnesota Twins. In the meantime, what's coming up for you is the postgame download. Sky's darkening over Target Field. Twins fall 6-5. It's Gino and Danny with the postgame download to talk all about it next on your home for Twins baseball.
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3: Pitch swung on, hit in the air, left field. Collins racing back, he's onto the warning track, and he makes the catch, kisses up against the wall, and the Royals survive.
7: Yes, they do, as the Twins score 4 in the bottom of the ninth, showing life in the ninth after they were quiet for pretty much the first 8 innings, had just 1 run on 3 hits through the first 8 innings of this one. Then they get 5 knocks and score 4 runs in the home half of the ninth inning to pull within 1. Brooks Lee stung that ball, but it's pulled in by Isaac Collins out there in left field, denying the Twins of a series split against the Royals. And the Twins end this streak of a game in 17 consecutive days. going 7-10 in that stretch. And it doesn't look overall that bad, but when you hear they went 3-0 to begin it, and then they staggered to the finish line going 4-10, not such a great way to wrap this up. Welcome, everyone, to the Affinity Plus Federal Credit Union postgame download. Mark Janowski in our network studios, joined by Danny Glenn. Danny, you walked in the studio. You looked at me like, did you think we had it? Do you think the Twins had this one, meaning the comeback? And I said, yeah, I did, because the Royals have had trouble locking down games, and when they did not pull Beckway right after Josh Bell's three-run homer to get the Twins within two in the ninth inning, I thought, okay, here we go. We see this Royals bullpen fraying throughout the course of the season so far, and I thought, here's our chance for our first walk-off. Unfortunately, it didn't happen. The discouraging thing is, eight hits in the game, and five of them come in the ninth inning. We only had three hits through the first eight innings. That's just not going to get it done.
4: No, but I thought the ninth inning was kind of pretty exciting. Got the guys back
7: into it.
4: Very
7: exciting.
4: But at the same time, we were helped out with a leadoff walk, base hit, then the three-run homer, ground out by Lewis. And then we started kind of dinking them a little bit. Mm-hmm. You know, they were making some good pitches. We were playing, you know, with catch with the foul line down there. It gave us an opportunity, and then, of course, Carantini came up with a big clutch base hit. But like you said, Kansas City has been, what, walked off, is it six times about?
7: Yeah.
4: So, yeah, it was in the cards.
7: It was there.
4: It was there that they were going to somehow cough this one up here. And, again, Brooks Lee gave it a ride. He had got it to the warning track, probably the deepest part of the park for him going the other way.
7: I just feel like we felt and saw a heck of a lot more life in the ninth inning for the Minnesota Twins.
4: Yeah.
7: We saw pretty much in the entire eight innings before that. Noah Cameron, extremely tough on the Twins in his career. That trend continued here today. What do you see in him that makes him such a tough out consistently?
4: He has three good plus pitches. So he's got the fastball, he's got the changeup, and he's got the breaking ball. So all three that he does command, and he can throw them right. He didn't walk anybody today. So what's that tell you? He did go a lot of three-ball, two-strike counts on a lot of guys, but still, when he needed to, he was able to kind of command all of his pitches. 3-2 changeup, strike three. Fastball, strike three.
7: Yeah.
4: Change up, strike three.
7: You mentioned the going deep in counts or full counts or whatever, but he's already in his young career gained the trust of the Royals to let him try to work himself into possibly trouble, but then out of it as he goes 103 pitches today here in his, or 104 pitches in his six innings. Connor Prelip.
4: Yeah, no, it's the complete opposite. And they're still watching him.
7: Only 4 1/3 innings today, 77 pitches. We talked down here when Shelty walked to the mound and pulled him. And all I said is this a situation where this falls under the guise of monitoring him with pitch count and stuff? Or was it because the lineup was about to flip over to a third time, even though he had handled the top of the order up to that point in time? So I guess I'm really intrigued to hear what comes out of the clubhouse in terms of the decision to take Prelip out at that point.
4: I'm sure a lot of the analytics come into play here. And don't forget, Connor Prelip has never really had, 60 innings under his belt? You know, he's probably pitched more now this year than he has ever.
7: No, he's closing in on a career high for innings in a season.
4: Okay, so they want to monitor him, but at the same time, you got to look at him as a body structure. He's a big kid, strong kid. I think he can handle the workload. At some point, you're going to need to cut that kite string and let it fly.
7: Yeah.
4: And when is it? Because I'm a believer that a win here in June 7th is just as important as in August, September.
7: I agree with you wholeheartedly on that.
4: You can't afford to, we'll give it away. Now we'll make it up later in July or August.
7: Yeah. And again, to me, the concept of tracking innings or pitches, well, it's not individual things on how you're going to evaluate the stress and how much work there's been on a guy.
4: It's the quality of pitches that you're seeing. And I thought they were still there.
7: I thought he was extremely effective going into that fifth inning.
4: Yep.
7: And I'm looking for that next step in his evolve. You know, as he evolves,
4: yes.
7: And can he get out of that sort of a situation in that inning? At least to me, I'm giving them another batter or two to see what happens.
4: You know what? And you're playing the Kansas City Royals, a team that is struggling, especially on the road.
7: Yep.
4: So this would be the good opportunity to let him have a little more line and to be able to
12: just
4: go.
12: To see.
4: Like you said, just go another inning. But I'm looking at the quality of pitches, and he's still very competitive, and the quality of pitches was there.
12: Yeah.
4: The miles per hours didn't drop. Spin rate didn't drop. Everything was still
12: did
4: there.
12: Did you just say spin rate?
4: I did.
12: Wow. No, I did not have that on any sort of a Twingo card.
4: Oh, I'm a big spin rate guy.
12: All right, my last topic for you before we let you go. And we didn't see a lot of action for Royce over at first, but he gets his first start at first base in the major leagues. And it got us thinking down here about a play we don't see hardly at all anymore. Remember the old stretch by the first baseman really spreading out and going to get that
4: you
12: ball?
4: You see it with their guy, Pasquantino.
12: Right, but it's so rare now compared to when you played or even compared to 15, 20 years ago. And so I'm thinking with Royce's legs and the issues he's had, there's no chance, I think, that we're going to see him when he's playing at first going to attack a throw like that.
4: Yeah, the things that are, that's probably the bottom thing on his list.
12: Yeah, and I get it. I'm just saying like it's an interesting point.
4: He's looking for the footwork around first base to be able to have to ground ball left side of the diamond or even to the second baseman. I've got to sprint over. I've got to find the bag, do some footwork. Do a little movement, and then to be able to kind of get ready and hope it's an on-target throw.
12: Yep.
4: So there's a lot of other things that are more important than him trying to stretch out there. I think that'll come later.
12: I agree. I'm wondering if it's even going to come later, like to any degree. Certainly, I don't think we'll ever see that.
4: I think the more he gets comfortable over there, you know, he's going to realize this is going to be a bang-bang play. I need to go out and get it and stretch a little bit.
12: Yeah, you know what? I know he went down looking yesterday to end the game, but I am on the plus side of the ledger of his at-bats over the last 2 days since getting called back up. I thought he had a good walk yesterday. I thought he had a good knock today through left. I'm not seeing him chasing at some pitches that maybe he was chasing just three, 4 weeks ago.
4: Yeah, he's still going to chase occasionally, but here's what's going on with him, and that is he feels the eyes are on him.
12: Sure.
4: And they are.
12: Oh, pressure, man. Yeah, so, absolutely.
4: Well, some guys handle pressure better than others. And with Royce, he needs to just kind of relax and go out there and say, hey, I believe, like he said, I'm an athlete. I'm going to be able to get this figured out and to be able to start swinging.
12: All right, Danny, I know you're not going to Detroit, but you're going to be back here when when the team comes back to town just all of a sudden next Friday against St.
4: Louis. Turnaround.
12: So, all right, get out of here.
4: Right,
12: enjoy tomorrow as a day off, all right?
13: You got it.
12: All right, take care. Danny Glenn joining me there, post-game palaver, where Twins made it exciting and thrilling in the ninth, but they come up just short, falling to the Royals 6-4. KC takes 3 out of 4 in this series. When we come back, we're going to have the highlights from it right here on your home for Twins baseball.
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12: Welcome back to the Affinity Plus Federal Credit Union post-game download. Connor Prelip trying to become the first Twin starter to win back-to-back outings since Bailey Ober on May 17th and 24th. Unfortunately, that would not come to fruition. Let's get to our Sheboygan Sausage Company Twins highlights. Prelip, a scoreless first inning today. That's the first time in this series the Royals did not score in the opening inning. Prelip left the Royal at second in the second, and then the Twins scratched out a run in the home half of the inning versus Noah Cameron. Cody Clemens, a leadoff single to right field. With one out, Clemens swiped second base. Royce Lewis, a routine grounder to short. Bobby Witt Jr. booted it, though, so the runners were on the corners. After Witt's third error of the season, Ryan Kreidler produced an RBI fielder's choice that played at Clemens to make it 1-0. Prelip then fanned the side in order in the top of the third, but KC with a two-out rally in the fourth. Vinny Pasquantino double to left center, and then Nick Lofton with a double to right center to bring in Pasquantino. Just the third multi-hit game of the season for Lofton, and just like that, this game was tied at one. Royce Lewis had a two-out single in the bottom of the fourth. Kreidler then reached on an error by Michael Garcia at third. Two outs. Keyshaw worked an eight-pitch at-bat, but Cameron got a ground out to end that inning. Carter Jensen started the fifth with a knock, and after an out, Prelip was lifted for Andrew Morris, and things did not turn out so well. Lane Thomas had a single. Witt struck out, but Michael Garcia delivered. He had a bouncer to the right side, just got off the glove of a diving Keyshaw. Jensen scored to make it 2-1, and then this huge swing from Starling Marte.
4: Hit high in the air, deep to center field. Kreidler back, he'll pull up. That's a three-run home run. Straightaway center field. Marte's first of the year, and they lead 5-1.
12: Yeah, his first actually since September 17th of last season, so KC up 5-1, and Noah Cameron knew exactly what to do with that lead.
4: And a payoff pitch, swung on a missed. Cutter, 91, elevated. Strike three looking. Boy, threw him the changeup, and a good one right down the heart of the plate. Cameron, the lefty, delivers. Swung on a miss, got him on a fastball. 94, so he strikes out the side. Here in the fifth, he's getting a little stronger.
12: Yeah, Jackson, Martin, Lee strikeout there, and then he followed it up by going three up, three down. In the sixth inning, John Schreiber came out of the Royals' bullpen for the seventh, and the Twins went 1-2-3. Jensen had a sack fly off of Cody Lorson in the eighth to make it 6-1 Royals. Mason Black, a 10-pitch bottom of the eighth inning as the Twins went in order. And at that point in time, Casey had retired 13 consecutive Twins. Orlando Arcia, though, he snapped that when he drew a leadoff walk off of Beckway in the bottom of the ninth inning. Cody Clemens singled, and then it was Josh Bell.
3: A 1-0 hit high in the air to deep right field for Bell, and it's gone for a home run. And the Twins aren't dead yet. There's the energy. It's 6-4 at Target Field on home run number 199. In Josh Bell's career.
12: And number six on the season, that one going 442 feet towards the plaza there in right field. So the Twins within two. Then Trevor Larnach sliced a one-out double down the left field line. That chased way Lucas Ercegon. He's not been very successful as of late, so maybe a chance for the Twins to pick up their first walk-off. Keyshaw flied out, but then Victor Caratini, a pinch hit for Alex Jackson. He hit one right back up the middle. It literally took Ercegon's glove off, went out in the outfield. RBI single as Larnach came around to score and make it a one-run game at 6-5. Tristan Gray pinch hit for Austin Martin. He had a single, so the Twins had runners on first and second. Brooks Lee made good contact, but he lined out to left as Kansas City survives with the 6-5 win. For the Royals, who are 27-39 on the year, 6 runs on 9 hits, 2 errors, 3-for-7 with runners in scoring position, 6 men left on base. Twins fall to 30-37, 7 games under 500 now. That is tied for the low water mark on the season. They were last 7 games under back on May 8th. 5 runs on 8 hits. Again, 5 of those 8 hits, though, came in the bottom of the ninth inning. No errors. 2-for-8 with runners in scoring position. They also left 6 men on base. Noah Cameron picks up the win. He's 3-4. He went 6 innings, allowed just 1 run. It was not earned. Allowed 3 hits. Struck out 3. Did not walk a batter. Connor Prelip, the loss. He's 2-4. He went 4 1/3. 2 runs. Both of them earned on 4 hits. Fanned 7. And just walked 1 Royal. Ursic picked up his 12th save. 19,876 here at Target Field, a game that took 2 hours and 49 minutes. Twins highlights brought to you by the Sheboygan Sausage Company, America's tradition since 1933. Let's get to our Treasure Island Diamond Player of the Game. Guy had a nice game today with a couple of knocks. He also had a nice series against KC, Cody Clemens.
3: Smashed into right field. Tolbert over to pick up a clean base hit for Cody Clemens. Cody has just been on everything, Danny. Lefties, righties, it hasn't mattered. Velocity or spin. Right now, he's just locked in as a hitter.
12: Yeah, Cody Clemens today goes 2-for-4, scores 2 runs. He also swiped a bag during this 4-game series. He had 6 hits, the second most hits during any 4-game stretch of Cody's career. He is our Treasure Island Diamond Player of the Game. 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
12: 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Let's check in on the Twins minor league affiliates here in our out-of-town scoreboard segment. Cedar Rapids and Wisconsin, they started their game, and then it got canceled due to weather. Fort Myers, they had a big RBI single from Graham Brown in the top of the eighth inning to tie the game at three, but then Lakeland scored the final two runs in this one, and Lakeland defeats the Mighty Muscles by a score of 5-3. Wichita, they are struggling something fierce lately. They are 9-22 since May 1st. They fell today to San Antonio by a score of 7-4. Billy Amick did have a two-run homer in this one for the win surge. St. Paul, they're trying to put the finishing touches on a shutout of Indianapolis. Aaron Sabato had a two-run single and made it 3-0, and that's the score right now. The Saints on top in the bottom of the eighth inning. 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Touching base on some scores around the American League Central. Chicago White Sox got beat up out in Philadelphia. This was a back-and-forth affair for a while, and then the Phillies put their foot down 9-5, the final there in favor of the hometown Phillies. How about this one? Cleveland, after Shane Bieber pitched the gem and finally got a win on the season last night, well, Cleveland's bats just packed up and left because the Rangers shut them out today down in Arlington, 10-0 the final. In Motown, where the Twins are going to be setting up shop come Tuesday at Comerica Park, the Tigers were hosting the Seattle Mariners. Seattle had this series was even at a game apiece. The Mariners were trying to clinch it today. They had the lead going into the bottom of the ninth. The Tigers had other ideas.
0: 1-0. McGonigal line drive. Off the glove of Cole Young on a leap. Perez coming home. He will score. Kevin McGonigal delivers a walk-off. Two-run single in the bottom of the ninth inning. A mob scene of McGonigal near first base.
12: And that's the final 5-4. That's the first walk-off of McGonigal's career. And again, now the Tigers sit and wait for the Twins to roll into town for a three-game series coming up on Tuesday. The next game we're going to spotlight, the Yankees at Yankee Stadium hosting the Red Sox. Yes, this rivalry. They were rained out yesterday, so they did not play. But Aaron Judge, now he's been out for a couple of games now. The Yankees came in today 1-3 since losing Judge to that injured rib. And going back to the start of 2022, when Judge not in the lineup, the Yankees came into this afternoon 14 games under 500 when their big man's not in their lineup. They were down early, but they had an answer today against the Red Sox.
1: Two on, two out here in the bottom of the eighth. Swing and a drive. Right center field. Going back, goodbye! Jazz Chisholm, a three-run jack and a 6-1 Yankees. I just said, run for four with a home run against La Sorsa. Hey now!
12: Yeah, a huge bottom of the eighth there for the Yankees. Ruined an outing for Ranger Suarez, who turned in six quality innings, allowed just one run on six hits, and fanned five. The Yankees end up taking this one by a score of 6-1. That's our out-of-town scoreboard. When we come back, we're going to dive into the clubhouse. We're going to hear from the manager. We're going to hear from the guy who had a big swing in the bottom of the ninth to make this one close. That and more here on your home for Twins Baseball.
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12: The rally comes up just short in the ninth as the Royals hang on to win it 6-5. They take 3 out of 4 in this series from the Twins. Let's get some reaction. Our ears on the clubhouse brought to you by Minnesota Corn. Again, the Twins plate 4 courtesy of 5 runs in the bottom of the ninth, but they come up just 1 run short. Here's manager Derek Shelton's thoughts on this one.
16: Well, I'm trying to take the positive from it the first. I mean, we're played 17 games in a row. We're down 6-1 in the ninth, and, you know, we bring the winning run to the plate twice. So they continue to battle. They continue to grind. I mean, we just had, you know, unfortunately one bad inning that kind of got away from us on the pitching side.
12: Yeah, they had one bad inning on the pitching side, but during the first 8 innings, they were limited just 1 run on 3 hits. That one bad inning Shelty just mentioned, well, that was the top of the 5th inning. Connor Prelip still came out of the dugout to jump on the mound to start that frame. Had a single, and then he struck out a guy, and then he was lifted for Andrew Morris. The Royals went on to put 4 runs up on the board in that frame. And Derek was asked, was the decision to pull Prelip at that point in time based on pitch count, which stood at 77, or was it because the lineup for the Royals was going to flip around for a third time?
16: Well, it was a combination of both. I mean, we knew going into today that it was going to be a shorter outing. You know, that, I mean, we were probably between 75 and 80, and I think he ended up at like 76. And the fact that he got to 76 and then we got the 4 right-handers in a row kind of was like the perfect storm. I mean, we actually had 5 right-handers in a row with Tolbert at the bottom. Wanted to see where he could go with it, but I think we talked about it in the pregame. We're going to have to be mindful of him going through. Today was one of those days going into it. Knowing we had an off day tomorrow, we had a pretty full bullpen that we could be a little bit mindful of Connor.
12: You also just wonder, based off of that right there and what Derek did talk about pregame, is hopefully you're looking at Mick Abel getting back and you're looking at Bailey Ober getting back and maybe even Rojas getting back. You know, do they do something with Connor Prelip, like maybe put him on the sideline for a little bit just to give his arm a breather at some point in time and then see what he has left later on in the season? Obviously, they're being very mindful with how they are handling the lefties' workload here this year. Connor, in fact, after the game, said, yep, I knew I was on a shorter leash today in this one, and I still wanted to go out and attack the Royals. The guy the Twins were trying to attack today, well, that was Noah Cameron, and he's been really good in his career again already against the Minnesota Twins, and we're going to have more on that when we circle the bases in our final segment. But Josh Bell was asked, what makes the lefty so difficult?
17: I was looking back at the at-bats that I had in Kansas City against him. I was just kind of changing speeds, you know, multiple different off-speeds that, you know, he could throw for strikes. And it seemed like whenever he did throw the changeup that I was looking for, I was just throwing it off. So sometimes you got to tip your cap. I know he's, you know, had a good run as of late, but some guys are going to get to him, and hopefully next go-round we'll be more ready for him.
12: Yeah, a good run as of late overall, just in terms of 2026, but a good run to start his career against the Minnesota Twins. Josh Bell had the big 3-run homer in the bottom of the ninth inning to really give some life back to the entire crowd here at Target Field, along with the rest of the guys in his dugout. It spurred the rally, or the rally that the Twins tried to complete. It also comes amid a stretch where Josh has not been coming up with the at-bats and performing like he would like. He was asked after the game about it and see if maybe this is a little bit of a silver lining.
17: Yeah, it's fuel to the fire. Obviously, I want to be hitting a lot better than I am right now, but I just got to keep grinding. Still got a ton left in the season. I know it's crunch time right now. We got to win games leading up to that trade deadline. So, you know, hopefully I can get going. You know, take some of the slack until you know Jeffers gets back and Buckets completely healthy. But if I can get going, I know the team will be in the right place.
12: Oh. Very intrigued right there by Josh Bell just dropping in, trying to get the team winning and see where we're at the trade deadline. I don't know if that's in reference to then can the team make a move to acquire people or if he's worrying about himself being moved at the trade deadline. That was very interesting right there. Finishing up with Josh Bell, today finished this stretch of a game in 17 consecutive days. Here's his take on how the last two-plus weeks went.
17: Oh, I mean, it's just baseball every day. You can't complain too much about that. You know, some guys got kind of broken down from it. But, you know, for the most part, it's a lot easier when you're winning games. It's a lot easier

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0: Twins play 4 runs in the bottom of the ninth inning, make it very exciting, but they fall 1 run short. The comeback just can't be completed. They drop the game 6-5, and with it, the Royals take 3 out of 4 in this series. All 3 losses by the Twins in this set, by the way, they had the winning run either on base or at the plate. Let's circle the bases. At first base, our trip around the bases brought to you by your local Toyota dealers. At first base, the Royals had lost 8 consecutive games when the opposing team started a left-handed pitcher, 1 short of the longest such streak in the majors this year. They snapped that run today with the 6-5 win while handing Connor Prelip his 4th loss of the year. But again, Connor pitched, I thought he looked pretty good out there in this 4 1/3 innings. At second base, Noah Cameron, however, tossed 6 innings this afternoon, and the run he allowed was unearned. So through his first 4 starts versus the Twins of his big league career, Cameron is now 3-0 with a .77 ERA against Minnesota. It's the 4th lowest ERA ever for a pitcher through his first 4 starts against the Twins, trailing Hisashi Iwakuma, who has no ERA against the Minnesota Twins. That's incredible, through his first 4 starts. Jim Umberger's .51, and then Chris Archer's .74. So Noah Cameron, very tough so far in his career against the Twins, and something they're going to have to figure out because they're going to be seeing this lefty often. At third base, Starling Marte connected on a 3-run homer in the 5th, the 164th of his career, putting him 61st on the active list. However, it was his first homer ever against the Twins, the team he's played the least against in his big league career. Only 2 teams left that he has not homered against. That would be the Orioles and the White Sox. And at home, the Twins wrap up this stretch of 17 games in 17 days with the 6-5 loss. They went 7-10 in this stretch. The last time a Twins team played 17 or more games in 17 consecutive games dates was May 20th to June 5th of 2022. That team went 10-8 in that run, as the streak included a doubleheader. That's our trip around the bases.

0: Toyota Let's Go Places. Day off tomorrow, the first one in 18 days, and then the Twins are going to go to Detroit for a quick three-game series at Comerica Park starting on Tuesday. After a dreadful May where they went 6-22, the Tigers are 5-1 here in June, and they are on the verge of getting two-time Cy Young Award winner Tarek Skubal back. He had a rehab assignment today, just in time to try and turn things around or to pull off a big trade. Twins swept the four-game set from the Tigers here in early April. They're riding a five-game winning streak overall versus Detroit. Taj Bradley looks to bounce back from a start versus the White Sox where he said he just was not in sync. He allowed four runs in 4 2/3 innings. Bradley 5-2 with a 3.56 ERA in the season. This is going to be just his second career start versus the Tigers. He picked up the win on April 7th of this season when he limited them to one run and fanned 10 6 1/3. Troy Melton scheduled to start for Detroit, righty 2-0, ERA under 2 in 3 starts since making his season debut 2 weeks ago. Melton came out of the pen last August 5th and tossed 2 shutout innings against the Twins in his only appearance against the squad. John Vitas has the pregame show on Tuesday at 5. Hope you can join us then. That wraps up the Affinity Plus Federal Credit Union postgame download. For Bear Claw, John Vitas, Biff Potter, and Andrew Helverson, I'm Mark Chudnowski. Thanks for listening here on your home for Twins baseball.
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2: Hit through the right side, RBI base hit Ryan Jeffers. Twins take the lead 2-1.
3: They had a pitch lined to the left center field. That's going to tie it up. As Bell around first base, ground ball weakly hit should be 2. Kieschel to Lee back to first in time for the TaylorMade double play. Nicely turned.
2: Byron smashes this ball deep into the left field corner. That one's back towards the fence and it's off the base of the wall. Byron looping around first, looping towards second. He slides in with a crisp leadoff double.
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9: Gabby is in Gainesville, Florida. Hi, Gabby. How are you? Well, I'll keep doing that. Gabby, how are you?
10: I'm doing well. How are you, Dave and Jade?
9: Better than we deserve. What's up?
10: Alrighty. So, my husband and I just got married in January. And since before we got married, we were starting on the baby steps because we both had student loan debt and a bit of credit card debt. However, my husband owns our house with his mother, my mother-in-law, because they bought the house after he graduated college as an investment for him. And she plans on moving the ownership to myself within the next month or two. But she also plans on refinancing the house. But to do so, it's tied with my husband's credit score. And one of our biggest debt sums is his credit card. So she's been pressuring us to make sure we pay that down. But since we've been following the baby steps, we've been going with our smallest debts first. So basically my question is, should we focus on paying down his credit card so that we can refinance the house? Or should we stick to the
9: So how much plan? Is on the credit card?
10: It's about $12,000.
9: Okay. And how much is the other debts?
10: So my student loans are about $14,000. Mm-hmm. His student loans are $12,000. Mm-hmm. My credit card is $8,000. Mm-hmm. And his credit card is $12,000.
9: Yeah, you already gave me, that's the one you already gave me, right?
10: Yes, sir.
9: Okay. All right. So they're all fairly close.
10: Yes.
9: And your household income now is what?
10: It's about $100K.
9: Okay.
7: When you do the refi, what's the interest rate moving to?
10: So they've been waiting for the interest rates to drop. Right now it's at 7%, but they're hoping for at least 4%.
7: What's it current? I'm saying currently.
9: It's currently 7?
10: Yes.
9: Yeah, because the market rate right now is about 5, right? You need to talk to Churchill Mortgage about your refinance, okay? And get a 15-year fixed rate, because you should be somewhere in that 5% mm-hmm. range in the marketplace right now. And that's a wonderful savings as well.
7: That would be great.
9: So let me say something to, as preventative medicine that's not – the answer is yes, pay down the credit card, because they're all – fairly similar, and this accomplishes a bigger goal. And it's not because she's pressuring, it's because she's offering. So I don't understand how we got here with him and his mom owning the house together. That's not bothering me as much. And what I want to make sure you hear is this lady is We get all the calls that this went the other way, like she's being hard to get along with, and she doesn't want to help you get out of it, and she wants to stay on it, and you think you have to own this house with your mother-in-law forever, and that's the call we usually get. This lady's is very healthy in saying, I want to put it into my new daughter-in-law's name as fast as I can. That is the right mother-in-law answer. You have a peach of a mother-in-law. She's awesome.
10: Oh, I definitely do.
9: Okay.
10: It's just been a little bit stressful because we actually recently found out that we're also pregnant. And
7: oh, wow.
9: That's so awesome. That is so awesome. Very
7: exciting.
9: Cool. Well, now she's going to be super nice.
10: Oh, yeah.
9: I love it. Hey, good for you. Yeah, I want to give her some props because she's she wins the Mother-in-Law of the Year award on this show. No, most of the time, the mother-in-law in this situation is a test pilot for a broom factory. And so this one is really doing a good job. And so I want to help her. I want you to appreciate her and to help her. And because she's really just handing you the keys to this thing, y'all got to just get the paperwork transferred, right?
10: Mm-hmm.
9: This
7: wow,
9: is
7: that's
9: so cool.
7: Great. There's no other money involved.
9: That's so cool. Yeah, we just got to get the refinance, get her name off the loan.
7: That's it.
9: And then she deeds it over to him and to the new daughter-in-law. That is awesome. And that only costs $12,000. We make $100. I want y'all to work extra. I want you to sell stuff. Any wedding gifts that go back that you had duplicates of, turn them into cash and throw them on the credit card. Chop up all credit cards. Get on an every dollar budget. We're going to give it to you as a wedding gift, the premium version, and get you signed up. The two of you sit down and just wear that thing out. You're going to come up with $12,000 in like 3 months. It's going to be gone.
10: Yeah, that would be great.
9: Yeah.
10: Just one more side point. Because I'm pregnant and we recently found this out, so we haven't hit all the bills yet, how do we attack the baby steps moving forward? Do we set aside part of – we've been paying off debt at least $1,500 a month since we started in January.
9: Yeah, I want to get you. I want to get that credit card gone, and then I want you to stop paying off debt.
10: Okay.
9: I want you to stack cash until the baby comes.
10: Okay.
9: It sounds like you've listened to us before. We call it stork mode. Yeah. So
10: yeah.
9: While you're in stork mode, till baby comes, we stack cash, and we don't use the cash. We're not building out a nursery. We're using the cash to pay off debt after you come home and the baby's okay and you're okay after you come home from the hospital. But this is just an extra little pad while we're pregnant. But before that, the first 3 months right here of your first trimester, we're knocking out that debt before we do go to stork mode, because I've got to get this house transferred.
7: Yeah, and that's where the side hustling has to come in. Otherwise, the math won't work. If you're using that $1,500 margin to pay off $12,000 and that's it,
8: no, we got to get we got to get to $3,000, yeah, to $4,000,
7: exactly.
8: We're going to squeeze this budget down super tight. We're going to work extra, and again, I'm selling everything in sight. I really am, because if you can get this house transferred and be rid of this one thing, and then you stack cash till baby comes, you're going to be in a really peaceful situation.
7: Yeah, margin's got to double.
8: Yeah, that's very, for a short period of time, I want y'all to go cray-cray and knock this out. If you live like no one else, later you get to live and give like no one else. Janice in Norfolk, Virginia. Hi, Janice. What's up?
11: Hi. Thank you so much for speaking with me. Last night, my mother gifted me $53,000, and I am just wondering if I should put that toward my mortgage, which is currently $215,000 at the 2.5 interest rate, or my concern is that all my parents' life, they have been financially frugal, but they have not saved. They inherited quite a bit of money from a family member who passed, and since then have been a little bit less conservative with their money. So I'm worried that as they get older, I do know that they are currently spending more money per month than what they bring in with retirement.
8: How much money did they inherit?
11: Over $1 million.
7: Mm-hmm. And that's
8: why 53,000. Where'd that number come from?
11: It was a family thing. One person got that amount, and to be fair, I also got that amount. I don't need the money, but the other person apparently did.
8: Let me help you. She's going to get hammered with gift tax unless she's got some estate planning going on.
11: Well, that is also part of my concern when I was looking up.
8: Yeah,
11: if you
8: individual can give an individual $19,000 before you get into gift tax of 55%.
11: Mm-hmm.
8: They don't know anything about any of this, and they just write checks?
11: Well, this is the largest check that I have received.
8: Yeah.
11: From
8: them. So are you married?
11: No.
8: Okay. Well, they can each give you 19, so that'd be 38. But everything above that, unless they file some paperwork called a unified estate tax credit and use up some of their estate exemption, which they can do pretty easily, they're going to get hammered with gift tax. You can't just hand out money unless it's a 501, unless it's a properly done nonprofit, and you're not. So mom and dad need to get some tax advice and quit being ignorant. They're about to get their butts kicked in an audit really bad because they didn't half learn what they were doing. So I don't care. Out of a million, if they gave you a 53, they give somebody else 53, they're probably okay. I'd put it on my mortgage. I wouldn't worry about the gift. I just worry about mom and dad getting hammered with gift tax.
11: They have less than $500,000.
8: I'm sorry?
11: So it's not they don't have $1 million anymore. They have less than $500,000.
7: You're worried that they're going to come knocking on your door when they blow through all this money. And now they're going to be...
11: No, I don't think they would do that because they would not ask me for that. But I feel, compelled more or less.
8: If your house is paid, if your house is paid off because you use this to accelerate the payoff, then when they are in trouble someday, you'll be in a better position to help them. So I'd put it on the house.

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4: NBC News Radio, I'm Rob Martier. President Trump says the United States is making progress in talks with Iran. He told NBC's Meet the Press the two countries are very close to signing a pact. He also said the U.S. will work with Iran to destroy its highly enriched uranium if a deal can be made. Trump went on to say in the interview that Iran hasn't made a deal yet because they're strong and proud. Meanwhile, the president abruptly ended a taped interview with NBC's Meet the Press after being challenged on his claims of election fraud and his controversial DOJ so-called weaponization fund. The president stormed off the set in Wisconsin after he was pressed by Kristen Welker.
5: The one-sided crooked network. Sorry, let's call it quits because I've had enough.
4: Trump insisted California officials were cheating on the election, saying 5 days later they're nowhere close to picking a winner in the primary election. He also stated they're crooked and Meet the Press is crooked. Senator Mark Warner says the allegations against Democratic Maine Senate candidate Graham Platner are disturbing if true. Appearing on ABC's This Week, the Virginia Democrat says it will ultimately be up to the voters to weigh.
6: End of the day, though, Maine voters are going to decide this. I've got my own election this year. I'm trying to get rehired in Virginia.
4: Warner's comments come after the New York Times interviewed several women who accused Platner of threatening behavior. One said Platner twisted her arm and shoved her into a bedroom. Another claimed the combat vet fantasized about killing people he considered a threat. Platner has denied the allegations. Former Chicago Bulls star and NBA broadcaster Stacey King has died at the age of 59. The team announced his sudden death today. King was a member of the Bulls' famous three-peat squad in the early 1990s and a broadcaster for the team. Bulls owner Jerry Reinsdorf said Stacey King was a cherished member of the Bulls family and one of the truly unique personalities in our organization's history. Rob Martier, NBC News Radio.
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4: Former 60 Minutes correspondent Scott Pelley says CBS News is, quote, on fire. A weepy Pelley made the comment during an interview with the New York Times following his firing last week. He was dismissed after a heated exchange with new executive producer Nick Bilton during a staff meeting after almost 30 years with the program. President Trump had previously sued Paramount over an interview CBS conducted with then-Vice President Kamala Harris. At issue, the editing of that interview. Paramount agreed to pay $16 million to settle the lawsuit. A California man who survived a grizzly bear bite is telling his harrowing story. Daniel Crago was on a several-day, 20-mile hike in Montana's Glacier National Park a little over a week ago when he stumbled upon a small cub and a large grizzly bear that almost immediately charged him.
9: As soon as it started running at me, kind of the thought of this is it went through my mind.
4: The emotional Crago telling the story to NBC San Diego. He says he threw his arms up in front of his face and the bear tore open his arm, broke several bones, and dragged him about 20 feet and left him in the snow. He had several surgeries and is back in San Diego recovering. In Game 3 of the Stanley Cup Finals Saturday, the Vegas Golden Knights won a thriller in double overtime against the Carolina Hurricanes. Scott Carr has details.
10: The Golden Knights beat the Hurricanes 5-4 Saturday night in Las Vegas after holding a 4-0 lead entering the third period, during which Carolina scored 3 goals in 39 seconds. Shea Theodore ricocheted the winning goal for Vegas off the backboards and the skate of goalie Brandon Bussey about 6 minutes into double overtime. The Knights now lead the championship series 2-1.
4: There will reportedly be no watch parties outside Madison Square Garden for Game 3 of the NBA Finals Monday night. It comes as President Trump is expected to attend the game as the Knicks host the San Antonio Spurs. Rob Martier, NBC News Radio.
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0: Welcome back to the Ramsey Show in the Fairwinds Credit Union Studios. Jade Washaw, Ramsey personality, number one best-selling author, is my co-host. Ricky is in Riverside, California. Hi, Ricky. How are you?
1: I'm doing well. Just a little nervous, but happy to be on talking to you guys.
0: You too. What's up?
1: I have a pretty stressful situation that my wife and I are going through. I've been animating and games, making pretty decent money for the past 4 years. And I've recently lost that job about a month ago. And now just doing the budget over the weekend, it showed that we were short about $3,000 this month, just with the mortgage and all of our bills and just groceries and all that. So I've been trying to figure out what is the best path. And the only thing that I can think of is possibly selling our house. But I've listened to you guys in the past, and I'm not sure if, like, our situation warrants that or if there's anything else that I can do. But just incredibly stressed.
0: Not bad. So I'm sorry. That's scary.
1: Yeah,
0: so you were an animator, did you say?
1: Yes. Yeah.
0: And you were making what?
1: 2019. I was, on average, it was 120 to 150. Recently, most recently, I was making 130. Mm-hmm. I just got a job at Home Depot.
2: Good.
1: About 6 weeks ago. And, I'm sorry. I'm making 21 an hour, so I think that's like 40K. So I don't know if I should.
0: Yeah, is your wife working outside the home, sir?
1: Yes, she works for the state of California. She makes about, her take home pay is $4,000. It would be higher, but they automatically deduct her retirement. And
0: yeah. What does she do there?
1: Health insurance. She licenses. She checks the licenses for foster care facilities. So
0: okay. And why did the animation job go away?
1: It's just been, the industry's been really rough. The one that I just had was just a contract position after a layoff that I had last year. So this was the contract from September to the end of April. And right around the new year, I've been applying, reaching out to old coworkers, anybody that I can, recruiters on LinkedIn, anyone that had any sort of connection. I've had interviews. I had an interview recently at Apple. Just found out I didn't get it yesterday. And interviewed the other game studios. I get close, and then it's usually that final interview where I just don't seem to get it. So I haven't been able to line up another animation job.
0: So but it sounds like there is jobs out there in this industry, that the industry isn't dying. You just hadn't landed after your last contract. You haven't landed the new gig is all.
1: In my opinion, I think it's dying. During the pandemic, mm-hmm. It was doing really well because everybody was stuck home gaming. So gaming studios overhired, things leveled back out, and games aren't doing nearly as well. So there's
0: is gaming what you were doing before?
1: Yeah, I've been doing game animation.
0: How is AI affecting animation?
1: I think it is starting to affect it to a degree. I think like commercials are starting to use AI more, which that takes jobs away from animators. I don't think it's really affected games yet, unless I just don't know. Mm-hmm. But it's affecting like movies and TV and advertising for sure.
0: Okay. All right. But you're bringing in $3,000 a month, and she's bringing in $4,000, and you're still $3 short.
1: Yeah.
0: How much debt do you guys have, not counting your house?
1: Not counting the house, I did the math. It was about $160,000.
0: On what?
1: My student loans were $55,000. My wife's are $20,000. We do have a car for $40,000, and just a couple of like personal loans, like one for $17,000, another one for $10,000. another for five. We owe $10,000 to the IRS from taxes not getting enough taken out of checks.
0: Okay. All right. So the levers to pull are, before I'd sell the house, I'd sell the car, and I'd sell it tomorrow. And get out of a $40,000 car, get into a $5,000 car. And I would let the student loan, put the student loans on hardship deferral temporarily. I'm trying to get cash flow going here. Then you need, but if you're going to pay something, you pay food first, lights and water second, house third, and cars and car gasoline fourth to get to work. So food, shelter, transportation, and utilities. Before you do anything, before those cards or loans, student loans or anything else gets paid, okay? But, yeah, I'd get rid of the car immediately. Then I would set a, you know, pick up another second job to go with this one.
2: Yeah, I was going to say.
0: And fill in the blank here because you're not working 40 at Home Depot.
2: And can your wife pick up a side hustle as well?
1: Maybe my wife, on Monday, I had a breakdown at work, so they actually converted me to full-time on the spot, which was super nice. So I'm working 40 hours now.
0: That's all, though. I mean, you can work another 30.
1: Yeah, I can.
0: Yeah, I'm not, this is not a permanent solution. I'm trying to keep the water in the lake while we get a new position as an animator, okay? Mm-hmm. And then what I would do, so let's pretend that you can strain and work 60, 70 hours and she can work 60, 70 hours. We sell the car. We're on beans and rice and beans. We're having a garage sale. We got so much stuff on Craigslist. The children think they're next. You know, we're really dumping stuff out of here and we can barely hold on. That's what I want to get to.
1: Right.
0: And I think you can get there.
2: I think you can get there.
0: But that's a temporary thing. And then I would say, if I don't land an animator's job and get my income back up to get us back to where we can breathe again within X number of months, then we're going to sell the house. And so I'm like 3 months, 4 months.
1: Okay.
0: You can't sustain the thing I'm talking about for 6 years.
2: No, this is a short term.
0: Right? So we're saying, you know, we're going to give this until after Christmas. We're going to give this until Thanksgiving. But, you know, if we're thinking about selling a house, we would want to sell it after the first of the year. So if you could hang on for 6 months doing this, and if you haven't landed the animator job in 6 months, then, yeah, you probably do need to do something different. You need to adjust your career.
1: Okay.
0: The other thing I would advise you, and I am not an AI expert by any stretch of the imagination, although Ramsey is spending a lot of time on it here, the people inside this building are. It is not the answer to everything. It is artificial. It is not real. But it is affecting, disrupting some of these industries. And if I'm in your shoes, I'm going to learn what it's doing to my industry, and I'm going to start learning how to use it instead of it putting me out of business.
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9: Here's a look at this wind towards the weather forecast from the meteorological team at Northern News Now in Duluth. Occasional rain showers possible overnight with a low of 55 degrees, winds out of the east at 10 to 20 miles an hour. Monday, rain showers possible throughout the day, chance of thunderstorms as well with a high of 66 degrees, winds east-southeast at 5 to 10 miles an hour. Monday night showers tapering off, still a chance of thunderstorms with a high of Monday night showers tapering off, still a chance of thunder with a low of 57 degrees, winds out of the east at 5 to 10 miles an hour. Tuesday, cloudy skies throughout the day with a high of 76 degrees, winds out of the east at 10 to 15 miles an hour.
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0: Sophia is in Maine. Hi, Sophia. How are you?
1: Hi, I'm good. How are you doing?
0: Better than I deserve. What's up?
1: So I'm going into my junior year in college, and I want to study abroad next semester, well, next spring in 2027, but it's a good chunk of money, and so I would probably have to take a loan out for it, so I'm wondering if it's a good idea to do that.
0: Should I take out a loan to go on a European vacation?
1: Well, that's
0: what studying abroad is, Sophia.
1: Yes, I know.
2: How much does it cost to study abroad?
1: So, is it including literally everything, tuition, home and board, and even like spending money, they estimated it around 18 to 20,000.
2: Okay, 18 to 20,000. Do you have any sort of job or any work that you're doing right now?
1: Yeah, I made about, I go to school full time, but I made about $25,000 last year.
2: Okay.
1: I think around that.
2: Are there scholarships for this?
1: Yeah, so all of my scholarships for my home university will transfer, so I'll get about like 8,000 covered.
2: Okay.
1: And then my own personal savings, I don't have to pay until October, and so I'm planning on saving like everything until then, so I think I'll be able to get like a good probably another 8,000 on that.
0: Okay.
2: So we're getting close.
0: Yeah, we're getting close, yeah. But you are spending every single dime you can scrape up on a European vacation while you're a broke college student.
1: Well, I mean,
0: this has absolutely no economic or marketplace value, honey. Zero.
2: Yeah. What are you studying?
0: You're not going to come home and go, oh, every employer in Maine is going to line up to hire me because I studied abroad for one semester. Zero chance.
1: Yeah.
0: This is a fun vacation thing to do.
2: How old are you?
1: I'm 19.
0: Yeah. I don't disagree with it. If your parents are rich, that's fine. But I would not tell a 19-year-old person that I love to spend their very last dime to go on vacation.
2: How are your other semesters being paid for? Obviously, you've got the $8,000 scholarship. How are your other semesters at home being covered?
1: I go to college for free, so I don't have any student loans at all.
2: I will say this, and this is Jade's opinion. I traveled right out of college for work. I was getting paid to travel, so that is a big differentiator. But I think traveling is one of the best things that you can do for yourself. It's a different type of education. I personally think that if you can cash flow this, I wouldn't stop you from doing it. But Dad has told us something else.
0: Jade and I can disagree and both be right.
2: We can. Okay. That's okay, yeah.
0: We can disagree and both be right. That's all right.
1: Yeah.
0: So I look at education. Here's the problem. Okay? If you qualify this as a vacation, and you say, I'm going to spend all of my year saving up to go on vacation because I value travel, like Jade is talking about, and you want to do it there, and you put that in that slot, that bucket in your brain, I'll back off a little bit and not yell at Jade, okay?
2: $12,000 for vacation.
0: Yeah.
2: That's what you're saying.
0: A little bit. But the problem I've got is when people call this education.
1: Yeah.
0: Because there's very few things that you study abroad that add value to your resume equivalent to what they cost.
2: What about...
0: like nothing.
2: Would you factor in school of life, life experience, being able to see cultures outside
0: of the United States? That's a vacation.
2: Yeah, but there's education to that.
0: That's not... you can't call this... education is for the purpose of furthering your career. It's not.
2: That is a type of education.
0: Well, it should be, and especially when we start talking about borrowing on it. We're not going to do that
2: at all.
0: No,
2: we're certainly, yes, hear me say,
0: if you have to borrow,
2: no borrowing.
0: Don't go.
2: Yes.
1: Yeah.
0: Period. We're in agreement on
2: that. Yes, we 100%
0: are. You know, I'll just come clean, all right? We have plenty of money at the Ramseys. And Rachel,
2: so you want
0: your friend,
2: study abroad?
0: She decides she's going to study Spanish in Spain. For one semester. She did.
2: Oh, really?
0: Yep, I paid for it.
2: Okay.
0: And we had the money.
2: Are you mad because she doesn't speak Spanish to this day?
0: Zero strain. The girl cannot call the dog in Spanish. I'm just saying.
2: Aquí.
0: It's just absolute. Yeah. I mean, loco pedo. She can't even get there. I mean, it's just not a chance. Un loco pedo. It's just no chance she can get there.
2: I see why
0: I speak more Spanish than she does. She went over there and had a great time.
2: She knows
0: in
2: how to say
0: classic
2: margarita.
0: Rachel style. Wherever Rachel is, Rachel has a great time, right? But it was absolutely freaking useless.
2: Oh, man. Okay.
0: And I look back and I go, I got complete, as the dad, I got scammed.
2: You got swindled. You did.
0: Because they told me this was education.
2: You got bamboozled.
0: And what it was a Spanish party in Barcelona.
2: Okay, understood.
0: So
2: I'm
0: bitter.
2: You're bitter.
0: I'm bitter.
2: You're
0: That's
2: bamboozled.
0: The problem. And
2: you're
0: Sophia,
2: bitter.
0: You walked into bitterness. That's the problem. No, all kidding aside, don't call it education, because it really isn't. I mean,
2: it's
0: even if you're studying,
2: experience.
0: If you're going to go to London and study banking, that's okay. It does not add enough feathers in your cap for your future job to justify the expense.
2: No.
0: The ROI is not there.
2: It's an experience.
0: It's a vacation. It's an experience. I'll tell you, there might be one exception.
2: What's that?
0: Art.
2: Oh, okay.
0: If you were going to study, if you're studying fine art, and you were going to spend time with the great masters in Italy.
2: Yeah, okay.
0: That might actually add value to your resume enough to help you with some of the big houses in New York.
2: Okay, so Sophia,
0: because
2: go to a
0: couple
2: of museums
0: stood in front of
2: while you're there.
0: A Michelangelo. I mean, you've stood in, you haven't just studied it in a book.
2: Yeah.
0: You know, or on a slideshow.
2: Mm-hmm.
0: So that might, you know, if you can spend time in Venice and see the light differences.
2: Yeah.
0: That are real. And I'm not an artist, but they're real. Then that might, there's something nuanced like that, you might get your money back. But most of this stuff is just bullcrap.
2: I would say there's likely not a career ROI, but you can expand
0: your life.
2: Your knowledge of different cultures.
0: I mean, there's
2: and
0: some versions
2: societies.
0: Of going and getting a degree that are that, but we've now told people that, you know, you can spend $200,000 having this degree that is well-rounded, and you're a barista, and you're not well-rounded. You're the best-rounded barista I know.
2: Correct.
0: You know, the most insightful on several subjects. No, thank you. That's not a way to build a child's life. It's not a way to coach a 19-year-old. Because this is how we end up with a student loan crisis. And Sophia called about a student loan.
2: Yeah, the fact that you were going to take a loan for this was bananas. I will say that.
0: It's a fun discussion.
2: It is a fun discussion. Hey, I learned
0: and
2: something
0: Rachel,
2: new.
0: Rachel, go on vacation. You get thrown under the bus, kiddo. I'm just saying. Just feel the bus tracks. Blum, blum.
2: Man. Well, you're talking to somebody who's been to 92 countries. So I love travel.
0: Me too.
2: I love. Now, like I said, the difference, I got paid to travel. I got paid to go to all these places. That's very different.
0: Well, you're working cruise ships.
2: Yeah. What do you want? Yeah.
0: I mean, that's a completely different thing than my college is taking me.
2: That's right.
0: And
2: that's
0: I am
2: right.
0: going to study. Yeah.
2: Yeah. That's yeah. It's just an experience. It's a trip. It's a fun thing that you
0: it's
2: could do.
0: It's a party.
2: Yeah.
0: Yeah. It's beer pong overseas.
2: Oh, boy. I can say this. I never played one game of beer pong my entire college.
0: You didn't. Well,
2: I never
0: it was not,
2: did.
0: They hadn't invented it when I was there. I would have been champion.
2: You would have been the champion? Oh, boy. Bourbon pong.
0: That's why we... Yeah, oh, there we go. There we go. A whole new game. Oh, guys, you have to be careful with education. It is an irony in America that we're stupid about education. Let that settle in.

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2: NBC News Radio. I'm Rob Martier. President Trump says the United States is making progress in talks with Iran. He told NBC's Meet the Press the two countries are very close to signing a pact. He also said the U.S. will work with Iran to destroy its highly enriched uranium if a deal can be made. Meanwhile, the president abruptly ended a taped interview with NBC's Meet the Press after being challenged on his claims of election fraud and his controversial DOJ so-called weaponization fund. The president stormed off the set in Wisconsin after he was pressed by Kristen Welker.
3: The one-sided crooked network. Sorry, let's call it quits because I've had enough.
2: He also stated they're crooked and Meet the Press is crooked. Former Chicago Bulls star and NBA broadcaster Stacey King has died at the age of 59. The team announced his sudden death today. King was a member of the Bulls' famous three-peat squad in the early 1990s and a broadcaster for the team. Rob Martier, NBC News Radio.
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1: Okay, today's question comes from Shelby in New Jersey. She says, my husband and I are both 35 years old, and we recently combined our finances and did our first budget together. I paid off and closed my credit card. He stopped using his credit card, but wants to keep it just in case. Together, we earn over $175,000 a year. Our only debt is $25,000 on a car loan. We have the cash today to pay it off, but my husband will not agree to pay it off any faster than just the monthly payment we pay of $400 per month. I want to be debt-free, but I want us to agree to commit to this way of managing money. How can I best go about this? So it sounds like your husband is he doesn't want to leave his comfort zone, right? Him closing up his credit card, that's uncomfortable for him because he likes it to fall back on just in case. And also, yeah, paying off the car early, paying more than just the minimum payment, that sounds like it's setting him outside of his comfort zone. If I do these things, I'm going to have to change something about my life. I'm going to have to pull back on something. And it sounds like he's not interested in that. And you're right, that is a problem. The best thing that you can do about this is to share a deeper reason why. Not just for the moment and not just so we can be debt free. Just so that we can be debt free feels great, but there's a deeper why behind that. And I would challenge you to put words to what that is, what it means for your family tree, what it means for your marriage, what it means for your personal peace. And that is what I would share with him first and foremost before we even start talking about the numbers. And then I would challenge him to share what his vision is for the family and what his whys are. That way all the cards are laid out on the table and you can actually have a conversation about the vision for your family. And then now we can start plugging in. How do we get there together?
0: Yeah, you're exactly right. If we pan back and we say, is our goal to keep a car payment the rest of our lives?
1: Sure hope not.
0: Well, if you do that, then let's go on Ramsey Solutions and pull up the calculator.
1: Yeah.
0: And put in $400 a month.
1: Ooh,
0: from age 35
1: man.
0: To age 65 in a decent growth stock mutual fund. That's going to be several million dollars.
1: Oh, yeah, it is.
0: Hope you like the car.
1: Terrible. Yeah.
0: It's a $3.2 million car. I hope you like it. And, so the only way that anything he is saying makes sense is in the next 30 days. In the next 30 months or 30 years, it does not make sense.
1: Yeah.
0: What'd it come out?
1: $1.2
0: million. Yeah.
1: Unbelievable.
0: Yeah. So, which makes the I want to keep a $400 car payment statement asinine. That's like saying, I want to be middle class instead of be a millionaire on purpose because I really like car payments. Well, what a dumb butt thing to say.
1: Yeah.
0: I mean, seriously, that's just dumb. So, you know, but you got to pan back and make sure that he grasps that instead of going, well, I think I'll just pay it out slowly. Well, what are the implications of that? $1.2 million. Hello. So that's just dumb. And so you pan back and you start going, look, the people that build wealth and the kind of life that I envision us living don't have car payments. The people that I envision us living like don't have credit cards. They are living on debit cards and they pay cash for things. They don't have any debt and they use what used to be all those debt payments to build wealth with. If you live like no one else and later you can get out of debt, build wealth and live like no one else. Well, I want us to go somewhere with this, not always keep a car payment. You're always going to have a car payment.
1: Well, that's
0: might as well have a good car.
1: But that's what you're saying is so important, which is why you have to go beneath the numbers, because when you're married, most people do

0: do have to have conversations about. You have to understand where the other person is coming from in order to then shift the conversation in the way that it
1: But
0: needs to
1: there's no
0: go.
1: long-term scenario that his idea works in.
0: No.
1: Zero. Zero. The only idea, the only thing scenario he works in is in the immediate, in the next 90 days. It feels good to not have to have $25,000 in the bank and not have $25,000 car debt. But there's no, you know, no 10-year period of time that you look at that and go, oh, that was really smart. It just does not occur.
0: Yeah.
1: So when
0: Yeah.
1: you pan back and you extend vision to this, you said vision earlier, and you add vision to the discussion, you say, I want to talk about how the, where this takes us, not what we're doing this month. But where do the where does this philosophy take us? Into the land of broke. That's where it takes me. And I want to go to the land of millions. That's a different land. There are more flowers there. Hello. Caesar is in Denver. Hey, Caesar, what's up?
2: Hey, Ramsey, how are you guys?
1: Better than we deserve. How can we help?
2: Hey, so I'm 21 and I have a pretty good paying job, but I feel like I've hit my pay ceiling
1: At
2: at my
1: 21?
2: age and my
1: You already
2: in
1: maxed
2: my
1: out?
2: industry.
0: In your industry or just
1: Right.
0: at
1: What
0: this
1: is your
0: one
1: industry? What
0: job?
1: is your industry that you maxed out at 21?
2: So, diesel mechanic.
1: What are you making?
2: I'm making $42 an hour.
1: You ain't maxed out. There's diesel mechanics making 120 out there, bro.
2: Working for themselves or other people?
1: Yeah.
2: Yeah, and I don't know whether it's time to go on my own. I've done out on my own, and
1: No, I don't
2: it's,
1: necessarily think
2: I
1: it's time to
2: mean,
1: go out
2: it's,
1: on your own, but I think the particular line of diesels that you're working on and the particular industry that you're working on is not paying as much as some of the others are paying.
2: okay.
1: I mean, Mike Rowe and I were having this discussion the other day. Diesel mechanics are doing much better than a lot of lawyers.
2: Yeah, and I feel like at 21 I'm making decent money with and like with the
1: You're doing great
2: overtime
1: for
2: and everything.
1: 21
2: I
1: years
2: just
1: old. $42 is no slouch, but you're not, you know, you can make six figures in your world, dude. Now you might have to be
2: Yeah.
1: running a mobile truck. You might have to be out there on the road a little bit. You might have to go get some certifications on some engines that you're not that you don't know yet. You know, I don't know what you're working on, but what and what the guys making 120 are working on. But I was just talking to Mike about this the other day, and he was saying that this is one of the and there's a shortage in your world too, by the way. There's not enough guys and gals that know how to do it.
0: Just a quick search tells me the highest paid diesel mechanics often work in specialized fleet maintenance, field service roles, overtime, power generation. But if you do those things, you can make upwards of 120 plus.
1: Yeah, and that was Google in 30
0: Yeah.
1: seconds, right? Or ChatGPT or
0: Yep,
1: whatever you
0: yep.
1: did. I
0: And
1: mean,
0: I
1: it was
0: just,
1: not
0: I
1: that
0: mean,
1: was
0: it really
1: not that was
0: breaks it
1: not like a
0: down.
1: detailed piece of research she just did. But that confirms
2: Okay.
1: what Mike was talking about. So yeah, you know, you might be maxed out. So what I would tell you to do is move in one of those other more specialized situations, power plant situations, something like
0: Yep.
1: that. Get your income up, get some more experience, and then talk about opening up your own thing somehow and running your own thing. People that own their own businesses generally, if they do a good job running the business, make more than the people that work for them
0: Yes, yep.
1: doing the diesel mechanic stuff.
0: Absolutely.
1: So there you go.

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0: 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Susan's in Milwaukee. Hi, Susan. How are you?
7: I'm good. How are you?
0: Better than I deserve. What's up?
7: Yeah, so my question is about how to handle conversations about differing financial values with family members.
0: Like who?
7: Like close family members.
8: Mom and dad?
7: Siblings.
8: Siblings. Tell us the situation that's where something's coming up and you feel like you need to have a discussion.
7: Yeah, so it's kind of come up a couple different times. So previously it's been about like vacation budgets, and we kind of set our budget and you can tell that it's maybe a little lower. Recently it was about a last minute travel plan situation and they didn't feel like they could commit to a date. And I made the mistake of saying like, well, we can't afford to do like a last minute plane ticket because those can be obviously more expensive.
8: Sure.
7: And their response was, oh, well, we talked about it and we'll just pay the extra. For us. Yes, for me. And I spoke wrong. It was not that we couldn't afford to. It's that we choose not to, like, pay.
8: You don't want to
0: just turn around and say that. You know, the difference is Listen, I got to tell you, Dave and Sharon love traveling. We do not get joy out of traveling without a plan.
8: Or overpaying when you don't have to.
0: And so everything is planned out to the nth degree. Even our impulses are planned. And so that's what we get joy from. Other people get joy about just landing somewhere, getting a rental car, and figuring it out. And that is fun for them. I don't travel with those people.
8: Bingo.
0: They would drive me bonkers. And there are some of those people I love dearly, but we don't travel alike. And I'm not staying in that place. I'm not sleeping in the back seat because you couldn't get a reservation. I'm not standing outside in the sun for an hour and a half because you can't get in a freaking restaurant. I've had the reservation for 4 months before I got there. And so that's the difference. And it's okay. If you want to live free and all that, then do it, you know? But Dave has a plan.
8: You're not wrong.
0: And so it's either one's okay, and I just tell people that. So, and we have relatives and friends that are in both camps. That are everything's planned out to the nth degree.
8: Are they usually like that? Have you found in the past that, hey, we just are yin and yang when it comes to the way we travel?
7: Yeah. I mean, they're definitely more last minute. They're also just willing to like, oh, it's not a big deal financially.
0: Yeah,
8: I think Dave's right. These are not your travel companions. I think it's as simple as that. And it's no shade.
0: Yeah,
8: I'm going with you.
0: If it's a family thing, the way we're going to go is if you plan it. Otherwise, the family ain't going to be there.
8: Yeah. I think that's fair. I think that's totally fair because one of the ways costs us more money.
0: And we don't want to pay more money. The way we function. So you don't have to convert them to your way of thinking, nor do you have to defend your way of thinking. All you have to do is just say, no, we don't go that way. If we would love to do stuff with you, but here's the terms. We plan it out, and we stay within our budget. That way it's fun for us. It's not fun for us otherwise. And this is your sibling or his?
7: It's mine.
0: Okay, well, just look at your sister or brother and tell them that. No.
7: Yeah.
0: No, you can't pay for it and make it all better, because it's still not fun.
8: Yeah, and I don't like the way that feels either.
0: No, I don't want that ache on me. So
7: well,
0: thank you.
7: Well, and that's kind of how it felt is like we're doing well, and it feels like we're now the poor family relation because we're not just willing to throw.
8: Well, you don't care what they think, do you?
0: That feeling is on you. Yeah. That's not on them. You got to just decide that I'm not the poor family relation. I'm the family relation that plans.
8: And they can think whatever they want.
0: Yeah, because I know I'm not the poor family relation for sure. And I'm the one that plans. I mean, I just can't stand it. It drives me nuts. So it's okay. If y'all don't want to go, it's okay. But this is how we go. If you're going to roll, this is how we roll. So, and we roll with the budget. We stick to our budget. That's fun for us. We stick to our plan. That's fun for us. And, you know, if we want to do something a little different, we'll decide on the fly. But 99% of our stuff is detailed freaking out.
8: Yeah.
0: And it's not okay if the details don't execute either, by the way.
8: Yeah, and if you here's the thing. If you truly like them enough to travel with them, then you should be able to have this conversation and it be all good when it's all said and done.
0: Yeah. So, you know, here's another plan, okay? Like, there's a different kind of situation than yours, but we take our kids and grandkids all for a week after Christmas somewhere warm, and Sharon and I pay for everything, and we have since they got married. That's our gift to them, and that is planned out way in advance.
8: Mm-hmm.
0: They can speak into it a little,
8: but it's your plan.
0: Generally speaking, we're going to our place, you know, mm-hmm. and this is what we're doing. And I don't mind hearing from Rachel what she thinks she wants to do, but that's cool, you know, but we're paying for it and there's no shade on that. That's our gift. But those are the terms.
8: There's a plan.
0: And, you know, we all agreed we're going too, by the way.
8: Yeah.
0: You don't come up and go, you know, I don't think I'm going to go this year. No, you already told me you're going, and it's already booked.
8: Yeah, it's paid for.
0: So, yeah, you're going. And that's, I mean, we don't tell people what to do. We just tell them what to do, you know. It's like, I think what's happening here is there's more than a travel or budget discussion. It's the shade that's being thrown.
8: Yeah, and it's making her feel a type of way. It's making her feel like she has to defend herself. And
0: mm-hmm. Yeah. I just take all that off the table and go, this is who we is. You won't play with us. This is how the rules of our sandbox.
8: I like your usage of shade, Dave. That's you're doing good.
0: I'm picking that up from you.
8: You're doing
0: I got
8: good.
0: The cool kids around me, and the cool kids are teaching me these things. So. I heard you use it earlier, and I thought I'd just bring it back up and act like I knew what it meant.
8: You did good. Context was correct.
0: Boomer usage. There we go.
8: Good job.
0: Oh man. Ivalu is in Michigan, and I pray God I got that right. Ivalu, am I close even?
5: You're close.
0: Okay. How's it pronounced?
5: Ivalu.
0: Oh, it is Ivalu. Yeah. Not a close. I got it. I nailed it. All right, Ivalu, what's up?
5: I want to know if service contracts for car repair through my dealership is a good or bad investment for my car.
0: Really bad. Horrible.
5: So I should just plan on spending the money for the repairs for the next few years?
0: Yep. You want to hear the numbers?
5: Sure.
0: 12% of what you pay covers the repairs. 50% covers the marketing and the commissions paid to the salesman that sold it to you. And the rest is profit. 12%. So if you pay
5: 12%.
0: If you paid $10,000, $1,200 worth of repairs is what it covers on average. These things are unbelievably profitable, and the guys love to sell them because they make almost as much selling that stupid extended warranty as they do the entire car.
5: Okay, they're telling me a 7-year bumper to bumper will cost me $2,759.
0: Yeah, well, there's already a warranty on there that's bumper to bumper. They're extending it to 7.
5: No, the warranty is expired.
0: Okay. And how expensive car is this?
5: I purchased it in March of 2025.
0: Mm-hmm.
5: It's a 2023 Buick Encore.
0: Yeah.
5: And I paid $22,000 cash for it.
0: Okay. The vast amount of that $2,000 is not going to come out in repairs on average. So if you were going to start an extended warranty company, you would figure out the probability of the car breaking, and you would set aside that amount of money on out of 1,000 Buick Enclaves. How much is it going to cost me to cover it for 7 years? And you're going to figure out it cost me $500 to cover it 7 years on average across 5,000 of them. Okay? And then you would figure out I got to pay the commissions and I got to have a profit. And that's how you run an insurance company. If you want to win with money in 2026, you can't keep living normal. 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
9: NBC News Radio, I'm Rob Martier. Israel Defense Forces say they identified missiles launched from Iran toward Israel. The IDF said it was activating its defensive systems to intercept the threat. Sirens were also sounded across areas of the country Saturday night following the identification. This comes after the IDF carried out strikes on targets in southern Beirut, Lebanon. President Trump says the United States is very close to a deal with Iran. Trump told NBC's Meet the Press the United States is ready to work with Iran to destroy its highly enriched uranium if a deal can be made.
10: If we make a deal, now we're friendly, we'll all go together. 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
9: Trump said if a deal is not made, they'll further degrade Iran militarily. A caravan is going from California to Chicago to celebrate one of the most iconic highways in the world. More from Lisa Carton.
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12: About 70 cars, many of them classics from the 60s and 70s, left Santa Monica Saturday, which is the start or end of the famous Route 66. The Route 66 Centennial Caravan is driving to the other end of the road in Chicago in honor of Route 66's 100th anniversary this year. It'll take them about 20 days to get there with hundreds of stops in eight states along the way. Route 66, also known as the Main Street of America. I'm Lisa Carton.
13: The Stanley Cup Final has gotten off to a historic start. After recording the fastest hat trick in the history of the Cup Finals, Mitch Marner and the Vegas Golden Knights are leading the Carolina Hurricanes 2-1 in the best-of-seven series. The Canes were unable to complete the comeback despite scoring three goals in 39 seconds during the third period last night. Game 4 is Tuesday night in Las Vegas. Rob Martier, NBC News Radio.
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13: The leading Republican in the race for governor of California says he hasn't seen any evidence of fraud in the election. Steve Hilton was asked today about fraud claims by President Trump and others.
18: So we're looking at everything very closely, as you'd expect. We want to make sure that nothing untoward happens. We've got teams looking at it. We've got teams of lawyers standing by. And so far, we haven't seen anything that suggests that we should move in that direction, no.
13: On NBCLA's news conference with Conan Nolan, Hilton expressed unhappiness with the slow vote count, but says that's not evidence of fraud right now, just evidence of a broken California system. There will reportedly be no watch parties outside Madison Square Garden for Game 3 of the NBA Finals Monday night. It comes as President Trump is expected to attend the game as the Knicks host the San Antonio Spurs. According to CBS News, a hard closure is expected around the entirety of the venue with no watch parties. The New York Knicks have also announced that MSG and the U.S. Secret Service are enforcing TSA-style screening procedures and a strict no-bag policy. Scary Movie 6 is on track to set a franchise record after drawing crowds on its opening day. Scott Carr reports.
19: The Paramount and Miramax film grossed more than $24 million on Friday alone.
20: Ghostface is still killing folks.
19: Scary Movie 6 is expected to make about $56 million by the end of the weekend. The parody reunites Marlon Wayans, Sean Wayans, and Damon Wayans Jr., Anna Faris, and Regina Hall. Meantime, Amazon MGM's Masters of the Universe opened on Friday, earning over $11 million. It's targeting a $30 million haul over the weekend.
13: The 2026 edition of the world's 50 best beaches includes several in the United States. The top American entry on the list is Siesta Beach in Florida, which ranked 7th globally. It's located on Siesta Key in Florida and has 100% quartz crystal sand. Rob Martier, NBC News Radio.
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1: We got calls coming in, and I don't want to slow those down because it's just you and I today.
2: Let's get rolling.
1: So let's get rolling. We can answer some questions here. I say we. And I mean, you can answer some questions. And if I stop talking and say, hi, you're on the Under the Hood Show, it goes a lot better. Dan, in New York, you're up first. Go ahead.
3: My neighbor has a 2021 Mercedes-Benz 2500 Sprinter van, and it's got an Airstream camper. And it has the two batteries, the chassis battery, and then the other one for the camper side. He keeps getting messages that the start battery's low, and we're getting these messages even when it was left on his trickle charger. And the trickle charger appears to be working. I see that it's the amperage going to the battery cycles. And the one time I got involved, he was away. And he had me go over and I put on a regular charger, and that cleared his message. And he keeps getting this message even when he was on the road traveling, stopped, had traveled a lot of mileage the day before. That night he ends up getting this battery voltage message. And the battery it's low. It's 11.5, 11.75. He had the electrical system checked out by Mercedes. They said everything's fine, but this keeps occurring. And clearly when he's on the road, when he's home, he leaves it on the trickle charger. But then on the road, this keeps happening. So not certain what's going on or whether it's a big problem or not.
2: Well, either that battery is failed, it's shorted, and it's not allowing it to charge. The vehicle won't charge it because it sees there's a problem with it. Or there's a problem with the charging system, because it sounds like it's doing the right thing. If you say the battery is below 12 volts, then it's definitely going to turn that light on. So the vehicle says we're low. If the vehicle battery was at 13.5 volts or so and it had that message, I'd be looking at the body control module to make sure it sees voltage at it. And that thing determines which battery to charge or both batteries to charge based on that voltage level, and then it sends power out to them. And I believe that one is completely controlled by the body control module. But the one thing that disturbs me is that Mercedes is wrong if they're saying that there's nothing wrong with it and it is acting up while it is in the dealership and it's showing under 12 volts in the dealership. There's definitely something wrong. I would go right back to that dealer that worked on it. And if you've got a voltmeter and you can start the vehicle and you can put the voltmeter on the battery and it shows under 12 volts, it should be 13 something with it running. But if it shows under 12 volts, I would just ask them, look them in the eye and say, you say everything's good with this, but why is this battery at this level, which it's not supposed to be? It's supposed to be over 13, and I have a message. So what is it?
3: I'm sorry. I think I might have misunderstood. The message comes when the after it's been sitting idle for a period of time. So it doesn't occur while it's running. And the battery does recharge. It's just if you leave the vehicle idle, it loses its charge.
2: Oh, if you're leaving it
3: even
2: idle, then it's
3: the
2: got a
3: battery.
2: Then you've got a current drain or a failed battery. The first thing you can do at home as a quick test, when it is fully charged, disconnect one of the terminals and leave it disconnected. And after the same amount of period that it would normally drop, 3-4 days, a week, 2 weeks, whatever it is, measure the battery. And if the battery has not gone down at all, the battery's probably okay. But if it has dropped voltage and it's down under 12 volts just from sitting, that battery is 100% failed.
1: And if it holds its charge, it means that when it is connected, something is drawing.
2: It's pulling it. That's when you need to do an amperage draw test and find out what circuit in the vehicle is drawing the battery down.
1: And in, I want to, real quick, Dan, that thanks very much for the call. Let me ask a question on your behalf. When he says trickle charger, we want to make sure he's not
2: over trickling
1: it. Yeah. I mean, we want a modern battery maintainer on it.
2: Modern battery maintainer, like a Optima battery maintainer, something that can look at the battery, monitor the battery, and operate properly to keep it charged, and something that can switch between AGM, a standard flooded lead acid battery.
1: Old fashioned trickle chargers. Can I even go buy one at?
2: Oh yeah, there's a few of them out there. Most of them have changed over to automatic shut off type maintained charge, but there are still some out there.
1: Okay.
2: And there's a lot of people that still buy the old, found one in a garage sale for $5, so they bought it.
1: Yeah. That's what I'm worried about. Is if you, if you're, especially with a Sprinter van with two, you're going to need and want a modern battery tender, battery maintainer.
2: Yeah, our partner at Clarios through Optima has some really good battery chargers that, you know, the maintainers that charge, charge, maintain, they switch between AGM and standard, power sports batteries, everything.
1: Can tell you what is left. I mean, that can diagnose your battery.
2: Oh, yeah, it gives you a percentage of it as soon as you plug it in. It's important to have a well-maintained battery system in a vehicle, and you can always go to autobatteries.com for a lot more information than we can give you in a short segment on the show.
1: Dan, thanks very much for the call. Good luck. We're going to take a break. 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
10: Here's a look at the Twin Ports weather forecast from the meteorological team at Northern News Now in Duluth. Occasional rain showers possible overnight with a low of 55 degrees, winds out of the east at 10 to 20 miles an hour. Monday, rain showers possible throughout the day, chance of thunderstorms as well with a high of 66 degrees, winds east-southeast at 5 to 10 miles an hour. Monday night showers tapering off, still a chance of thunderstorms with a high of Monday night showers tapering off, still a chance of thunder with a low of 57 degrees, winds out of the east at 5 to 10 miles an hour. Tuesday, cloudy skies throughout the day with a high of 76 degrees, winds out of the east at 10 to 15 miles an hour.
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1: 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Let's go to Oregon and talk to Bill. You're on the End of the Hood Show. Bill, what can we do for you?
11: Yeah, I've got a 2011 F-150. Got a power seat for the driver. Got a switch down on the left-hand side that moves it back and forth, up and down, tilt. Well, everything works except it won't go back. What am I looking at?
2: Yeah, every time somebody gets in it, they move it forward a little bit, trying to get it to go back. I'm like, oh, it won't go back. Let me try forward. Oh, now I'm an inch forward. I still can't go back. These switches for those seats fail often. Sometimes the motors do, but more often the seat switch fails.
1: Isn't the same motor that moves it forward move it backward, though?
2: Yes.
1: Okay.
2: That one does move it forward and back. Some of them have separate ones for different things, but in this model, for sure, it's forward and back. So likely the motor is just fine if it'll go forward, but not backwards. And usually it's the switch, and you can check the switch. It's not too hard to take out. There's about three screws. You pull the whole thing back, and if you look on the internet, you'll find a diagram for it, and just look for the two wires that go to the motor. And when you probe those two wires with your meter, one direction it'll have a positive battery voltage, and the other direction it'll have a negative battery voltage as it forwards and reverses that motor. If it only works one way, then the switch is bad. And the switches are available from our partner, Dorman Products. Advanced Auto Parts carries those. We pick them up once every 4 or 5 months. We have a call for one, and it's pretty simple. We just take that panel off, take the two screws out of the switch, plug the new one in, make sure it works, put it back together. You want to make sure it works first before you put it all back together. So that way it's still apart. You can check wiring if you've got a broken connection or something like that. But it's not too bad to fix. If the seat didn't move at all, forward or reverse, I'd be more apt to think you have a broken wire or a really bad switch or a stuck motor. And sometimes you can give them a little tap with a rubber mallet and they'll take off. But don't ever do that unless you have exhausted all other options. You found out that you have voltage to the motor both ways, but nothing happens. And you can give a little bump and it might work. But if you've got a loss of voltage, which yours probably does, I'm betting on the switch more than anything else. If you had a broken wire, the motor wouldn't move at all because it requires both wires all the way to the switch to ground one side. And
1: is there a way to trick it? Is there a way to jimmy it so I don't have to? Can I put a penny in there or something?
2: No. In the worst case, if you didn't have, let's say you're out on the road and you had a piece of wire and you couldn't make it work, you could take the switch out and you could just apply power directly to the motor to run it one way or the other until you get it where you want and then leave it unplugged. I've done that in the old campground before when I can't move. I'm like, oh, I'll just take the screws out and I'll jumper it and got a paperclip or something. And I get it to move and then get...
1: Part of me wants to tell Bill, if you just push it all the way forward, it'll cycle itself and go back.
2: No, it won't.
1: But no, it won't. I'd feel terrible if they found him 4 months from now.
2: Most people
1: in his car
2: that come into our place with a window that goes one way but not the other, like down and not up, of course, up, they wouldn't care.
1: Right.
2: It goes down, it will come in all the way down. And they'll say, well, you know, it went down a little bit and it wouldn't go up. So I went a little more and then I went a little more and now it's all the way down. Stop. You know what direction it does go. Keep trying to go the other way. So if the seat goes forward, don't ever try to go forward again. Just keep trying it in reverse. And maybe it'll go once or twice, but it probably won't.
1: Bill's laying in the thing because he has to recline all the way
2: back.
1: They're
2: like this. They're stuck in there.
1: Just laying flat. Does that help you out there, Bill?
11: Hey, I got one more question.
1: Okay.
11: On speakers, it's got four doors, four speakers. When I first bought the rig, you know, they all worked. Then the driver's side door quit working. And more recently, the passenger side in the front quit working. So now I just had two back speakers, 67. And I don't think I've ever had a speaker go bad in any of those vehicles. So I'm kind of curious what's going on with them.
2: You're playing it too loud. We get older, we lose our hearing,
1: yep.
2: We crank it up,
1: louder
2: and it's
1: it goes.
2: Just gone. We just keep...
1: It's a protection. It's protecting you.
2: Ford speakers, the F-150s. Is one of the vehicles that we see a number of factory speakers fail in. You could pick an aftermarket car stereo replacement store to have them put in a good set of aftermarket speakers, or I think you'd be just as well served to find a you pull it yard for yourself to pull one out yourself, or go to car-part.com and pull out a speaker. I think those would be just as good, and they're going to save you a ton of money. The aftermarket ones are nice. They sound good. Factory ones still, they're really good. Factory speakers are still a really good speaker. And the difference between it, like a U-Pull yard's like $5, I think, for a speaker to 10. Even car-part, it's going to be very affordable. Aftermarket's $100.
1: Well, aftermarket ones now, too. I mean, you can get pretty decent speakers for pretty cheap. And you can get acceptable speakers for really cheap.
2: Yeah,
1: depending on what you're listening to and what your plans are for it. I mean, you can do all right for very little money nowadays.
2: When I was doing car stereo professionally, we had a bin of just, I need a speakers. And they were 3.5 inch to 6x9 and 5.25, 6.5, everything between. They were $2. So if you came in with this truck, we'd say, I got a speaker. And they're $2 retail. So $2 plus the $20 to put it in at the time.
1: Mm-hmm.
2: Now it's more like $100 to $130 to put it in, to take it apart and put it in. And that cheap speaker is now about $60. But I'd hit up the U-Pull yard and I'd pull
1: some
2: out.
1: Speakers out. Does that help you out there, Bill?
11: It sounds good.
1: Thanks very much for the call. Good luck. 866-594-4150. Let's go to Missouri and talk to Tom. You're on the Under the Hood Show. Tom, what can we do for you?
7: Hey, guys. I have a 1981 Ford F-150.
2: Classic.
7: Four-wheel drive. Got a 300 with a four-speed transmission. And when I get to about 35 miles an hour in third gear, and I go to shift into fourth gear, it feels like it's surging or bucking. But once I get up over 35, start giving it more gas, it'll even out and run fine. I cruise down the highway at 70 miles an hour in it, but at 35, it feels like it's bucking. Not surging, not with engine related.
2: Mm-hmm.
7: My thought is, for whatever unknown reason before I had it, and I've had it about 8 years, it's set for 9 previous years, and it's got a new carburetor. I run a new filter, fuel filter on it every month, finally getting some of that gunk out of the gas tank, and that's coming up, and that's what's causing it when it's right there.
2: So have you replaced the pickup coil inside of the distributor and the electronic engine control module box?
7: I have not done the engine control module.
2: The EC module under the hood.
7: Distributor.
2: You have done a whole distributor?
7: Yeah. Well, not a new distributor, but I put the top end in.
2: Yeah, the pickup coil inside of it.
7: Now, the box you're talking about is a... is
2: the big square box.
7: Is that a square box called a DuraSpark?
2: Yep. Yeah, the EC module, and it's square. It's about 4 inches by 4 inches, and it's an inch thick, and it has two big round plugs on it. Those fail often, and so do the pickup coils. When I get something, this was years ago, this was 30 years ago, but when I'd get something like that, it was a little older, like in 1990, I'd be, oh, this thing's old, I'm going to put in a new box and a new module. I would start with that as a tune-up item, and then make sure your spark plugs are good, of course, and see what it does. You've got that.
7: But, I did all that.
2: And you've also got some stuff going on with, if you have a fuel filter you're replacing, you're still going to get some of that sludge by and into the carburetor. And you could use some carburetor cleaner in there, but you're kind of on the fence because you're putting a filter in it and you're gradually cleaning out. The fuel itself is gradually cleaning out that extra gunk you have in there. If you go and cleaner in it, it's going to clean it real fast, and you're going to move a lot of it, but you're also going to dilute some of it. I guess for me...
7: Well, I'm saying I've used, after listening to you guys, I've used some of that guaranteed to pass.
2: Yeah, seriously. So I was thinking that. I was thinking on my own vehicle, what would I do? And I might use that in a little lower concentration to clean it, but I don't want to clean it all off real fast.
1: Right.
2: Because it's meant really for fuel injected vehicles, but people will use it in a little less concentration to clean an older vehicle like that. I've seen it done, and I would be okay in my own vehicle doing that. It may just take some time of driving, but okay. I would definitely get the module on there so you have that system done, because if you don't, it could just fail.
7: My next step is changing out the fuel tank.
2: If it's a fuel problem, you could, and you might want to just pull it down and look and see if it's got rust in it. Because if it's got rust in it, it's going to kill your carburetor. So you'd want to change that anyways. And if not, you can take it out and clean it. Have it cleaned. A radiator shop, they clean fuel tanks if they're empty. So that'd be one way to clean that thing out real nice.
1: Tom, good luck with that. This is a Berkeley One Classic.
2: It is, and I remember.
1: Tom, don't
2: driving
1: say what color
2: these.
1: It is.
2: I loved. I think it's gold.
1: I have a question. Wait, before you, is it a single color or was it two tone?
7: It was a single color.
1: Okay, all right. Yeah. Okay.
2: Like gold, like almost a brown.
1: I'm gonna
2: bronze
1: say
2: color.
1: Blue, and it's this faded. Now it's the faded,
2: oh, sure,
1: sparkly blue, but wasn't at the first. Tom, what color is the truck?
7: It was gray with a red stripe.
2: Ooh.
1: Oh, interesting.
2: I don't remember those.
1: Hold on a second, Tom. We're going to get you a
2: hoodie
1: from Berkeley One. That's a good, that is a classic truck there.
2: I remember driving them. I met a girl who owned one, and I drove it, you know, a lot as we were dating or whatever.
1: Sure.
2: And I remember the thing. So it's a 4-speed, but it's really a 3-speed with a granny low. So you take off in second all the time, and So third is
1: can
2: like
1: he just
2: second.
1: Skip third and go right second to fourth and never no, get that
2: just,
1: lope?
2: You usually just go second.
1: No, with fourth. Tom.
2: Oh, with that? No, he's going to run into that. But I remember we had this issue and we put a distributor in it, in that truck.
1: And that
2: this is like 1985, so it was only 3 years old.
1: You're listening to the Under the Hood Show. We'll be back in just a minute.
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13: NBC News Radio. I'm Rob Martier. Israel Defense Forces say they identified missiles launched from Iran toward Israel. The IDF said it was activating its defensive systems to intercept the threat. Sirens were also sounded across areas of the country Saturday night following the identification. President Trump says the United States is very close to a deal with Iran. Trump told NBC's Meet the Press the United States is ready to work with Iran to destroy its highly enriched uranium if a deal can be made.
14: If we make a deal, that now we're friendly, we'll all go together. It'll be our equipment.
13: Trump said if a deal is not made, they'll further degrade Iran militarily. The Stanley Cup final has gotten off to a historic start. After recording the fastest hat trick in the history of the Cup finals, Mitch Marner and the Vegas Golden Knights are leading the Carolina Hurricanes 2-1 in the best of seven series. Game four is Tuesday night in Las Vegas. Rob Martier, NBC News Radio.
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2: Like Brandon Dillon, congratulations from our friends over at Berkeley One Classics. They're celebrating over 50 years of collector car coverage. Congratulations, Brandon.
1: I was just looking at the YouTube feed. I have to shave. I can't.
2: It's summer.
1: I don't see myself when I look in the mirror.
2: You don't see the gray?
1: No, holy moly.
2: I just noticed that.
1: Yeah, that's got to go.
2: You know what I just noticed? Like, within the last 3 months,
1: you
2: watch YouTube, the gray is all there now.
1: Yeah, you're full gray.
2: 3 months.
1: Yeah.
2: I blame it on the war. Yeah.
1: Yeah, the stress.
2: Why not?
1: Yeah, just watching it on TV makes you...
2: I blame it on my obsession with everything news, so I got to the point now where since the news is, it's always, oh, it's good. Oh, it's bad. Oh, it's like you can't make up your mind. So that's what finally got me to quit. I just like, I think I'm done. Will my hair come back? I doubt it.
1: I'm just going to start reading books.
2: I mean, it's literally turning white in the last, like in the last
1: three months. It's been 6 months. Yeah, I would say it's been
2: 6 months it started, but in the last three, it's really gone. And that's what happened to my, my brother and sister too.
1: Just one Christmas to the next, poof.
2: No, like within 3 or 4 months, it just went massive change. So it's probably hereditary, whatever.
1: Let's talk to Kobe. You're on the End of the Hood Show. Kobe, what can we do for you?
18: Hey, guys. How's it going?
1: Good. How's your hair? How's your hair doing? Is it staying? What color is it?
2: Blue.
18: A lot fuller than sounds like yours is.
1: Yeah, no kidding. Oh, Russ is full.
2: Yeah, I don't have a hair problem. I got plenty. Color, huh? I got enough for all three of us in here.
1: All right.
18: Okay, good. Well, Ram 1500. It's got the Hemi in it, and it's the Laramie Longhorn, and it's on air ride. And so recently I had basically like an air ride problem where we were trying to kind of diagnose it. We think it might be a purge valve, but it's a leak somewhere because over time it just slowly leaks out, and then it's riding like – it's like riding, you know, really flat and really hard. And so I'm trying to kind of diagnose and figure out where it started at because the code that we pulled off the – off of the system didn't really say exactly where it'd be. It just said air ride failure and kind of things like that.
1: Kobe, hold on a second here. Before Russ answers, I want to jump in and ask Russ a question. Kobe, you do me a favor. Plug your ears and count to 10. It's broken.
2: It's broken.
1: It's they don't, you can't.
2: It's not, a nitrogen system. It's not air.
1: It's not gonna.
2: So it's not like sucking air in from outside and airing it up like the old ones. It's internally failed.
1: These things. It's hard failure. It's hard. All right, Kobe, you can come back now. Russ has some bad news for you.
18: All right, I'm back.
2: So, anyways, this thing, they use nitrogen systems on these and they're internal. So they're just moving air instead of pulling air in from outside, which is wet and can cause corrosion and failure. They got this brilliant idea. Well, let's just make it internal. We'll have a tank that's charged. We'll pull nitrogen out, the air up. We'll suck it back out and put it in the tank to lower it. It moves up and down. Yeah, no, and then they break. And they're very expensive to fix when they fail. And sometimes the dealer doesn't even want to mess with them because they're just a pain. But they will. And they usually replace a lot of stuff and it gets expensive because you'd never really know exactly what parts failed. You can do some testing, and they're the place that can do it. There's some aftermarket shops that do them too, but there's a lot of them that won't. We don't touch them. We've had our own vehicles, our own employees that have owned these with this system on it. And they're like, nope, just leave it. I mean, you can't leave it with it down all the time. You can do some conversion kits and convert them over just to regular standard shocks on them, you know, springs and cars with struts that have that type of thing. But, it's hard to diagnose and you have to have special equipment to diagnose it. You know, to check those pressures, you need to have a scanner that can read into the suspension system and see what's going on with the valving in there. And then you'll activate the valves and see if the pressure transfers and all that. It's a process on this. I like the old standard systems like GM and Ford and everybody that just, even Chrysler, when they just had air, they had a compressor
1: that also didn't work and it broke all the time.
2: they have the compressor that would compress air and put it into the shock and you're good to go. And if they broke, you go down to the parts store and you pick up a part. Pretty simple.
1: Is that,
2: It tells you what's wrong. It tells you. Definitely. It tells you that you got a lot of trouble, but it doesn't really fix it for you. Yeah. It's going to be one of those things where, if I would say you've got two choices, you can go to the dealer and prepare to spend some money, or you can ask independent shops, "Do you fix these?" You already know we don't on this one, but do you fix these? And how many do you fix? How many have you fixed? Are you familiar with them? And if they start giving you a whole big story about how the system works and how this fails and that fails, they probably know what they're doing. But if they go, yeah, we could probably take a look at it.
1: And if they like you, if they react like you did, I don't want to wreck your life or mine, so I'll call someone else. Yeah. Does that help you out, Kobe?
18: Gotcha. Yeah, that does help. Thank you, guys. I appreciate it.

0: other people weren't doing it. I'm going to open a shop like that. That's just, I guess those already exist. They're called BMW shops.
1: Yeah, and there are some out there that are basically called the world's most expensive auto repair, yeah, and people still go there because they want their car fixed right. They don't care what it costs, and they're usually high end cars.
0: Yeah,
1: we will go. We just want it fixed.
0: That's where that market is, isn't it?
1: And they have a standard to live up to. It better be fixed right if you're paying that kind of money.
0: Yeah, no kidding. Let's talk to Dean. You're on the Under the Hood show. Dean, what can we do for you?
2: Hi, guys. Thanks for taking my call.
0: You bet.
2: I think I got one for your new shop when you get it built.
0: Okay, good.
2: 2 years ago in the middle of January, my wife and I purchased a 2020 Ford Explorer ST.
1: Okay.
2: Everything worked great on the car till summer came and it got above 80 degrees. We made a trip to Sioux Falls. We live in Huron and we stopped for lunch. When we come out, we couldn't get the thing out of park. Got the little round gear selector down in between the seats.
1: Oh yeah.
2: We called the dealership there in Sioux Falls and, of course it was a Saturday and it was a hour before they closed and they couldn't do anything for us. So we sat there for, an hour, and then we tried it again, and it pops out of gear, and we make it home. We've had trouble with it till it got cold in the fall again. We took it to the local dealership, and they replaced the gear selector.
1: Mm-hmm.
2: And then they also, when we took it back because it kept doing it, the brake light switch.
1: Mm-hmm.
2: But, again, through the winter, no problems whatsoever. They can't help us. We've had it there half dozen times anyway. And I think they just don't want us to bring it back anymore. It's under warranty. We bought an extended warranty. And just at our wit's end with this thing, now with the recent heat waves, it's doing it again. Wanted to know if you guys have any ideas.
0: I'm going to jump in here quick and just say it's a 2020 Ford Explorer.
1: Seven years old.
0: Not a 24 Explorer. Because I know some people heard that way.
2: 2020.
0: Yep.
1: And is this a factory extended warranty or is this a aftermarket extended warranty that you bought from somebody besides the factory?
2: No, we bought the car used, so it would be from the dealership when we... Well, no, it's a factory one. I think they sold us.
1: Does it say Ford Motor Company on
2: that? I couldn't tell you 100%.
1: Okay, so there's a difference. Does, yeah. If it says Ford Motor Company on that extended warranty... You've got some different avenues you can run as far as if they try to make that same repair three times in a row for that same problem, it won't come out of gear. Yeah, there's some things you need to escalate that to get some resolution. But if it's an aftermarket company, they have different rules and there's different things.
0: And you might be getting it covered, but you might run into this where no one wants to work on it.
1: Right. But they'll have to fix it. And right, at some point,
2: I need your new shop built quick.
0: Yeah. Yeah, no kidding.
1: So extended warranties get extremely frustrated and angry with shops when they make a repair. They want to know what the guarantee is. And if they get a call back from their customer that says, I've been in four times for the same repair and they haven't been able to fix it. And I paid my deductible the first time, they're going to get on the phone with that shop and they're going to start calling. And if they don't get resolution on their end, they're going to call other people and get it taken care of because they don't, and not good ones. They get pretty frustrated. People have frustrations with extended warranty companies that don't want to pay and this and that. But when the extended company does pay and the shop doesn't do their job, they go after that shop.
2: Yeah.
1: They get really upset about it. So I think, though,
0: is not to say that everyone in this whole situation is trying their hardest.
1: Yeah, they're trying their hardest, but they're going to really dig.
2: I understand that.
1: So you cannot physically turn the knob, right? You step on the brake and you can't turn it when it doesn't do
2: that. Yeah, it's stuck in park. You can't. I think if you put a channel lock on it, you just bust the knob.
1: You would, but it wouldn't do anything. It wouldn't work. But here's what I want. It's got an anti-theft. What I want to know is when you take it in and they can't fix it, is it working fine? Does it work?
2: Well, they came over because my wife works close. They had to come get it. It was locked in.
1: Mobile service?
2: Locked up on them, and they had to come with a tow truck and pull it up on the tow truck to haul it to their shop.
1: Now, when they got it into the shop, what we need to know is, did they, when they got it to the shop, did it start up and drive off the trailer? Because if they can't see

0: it, they can't fix it, and that's not their fault. But if it is acting up in the shop, if I've got this vehicle and I'm looking at it and I'm at a Ford dealer, I've got my scanner plugged in and I'm looking at the body control module, and it tells me I'm in park. I step on the brake. It tells me my foot is on the brake and the cruise switch is off for disengage. That tells me the brake switch is working properly. At that point, it says shift interlock open, and I should be able to put it into neutral or drive or reverse or low, whatever I want, as long as the engine RPM is not above idle, because it won't let me shift out of park if it's above idle. So if all those conditions are met and it still won't unlock, then I need to take my voltmeter and I check the actual switch, which has been replaced, so that's probably not bad. And I see, do I have the voltage there to unlock it? If I don't, then I go back to the body control module and I measure it there. If I've got it there, I've got a break in the wire. But if I don't have it at the body control module and all the inputs look good, the body control module's bad. So the next step probably for them is going to be to replace that body control module and program it, because they've put a brake switch in it. Hopefully they've checked the wiring and they've put a park switch, the Prindle switch in it, that dial. The only other component left is the body control module that allows it to shift. But they have to look at the data when it's not working and see what's keeping it from being allowed to be activated. And it has all that information in there. But a shop is only as good as its worst tech working on that vehicle at any given time. So if all they know to do is read codes and say, well, it won't come out of gear, I'm reading codes, let's just throw a switch in it. Well, now let's throw a brake light switch in it, and it doesn't work.
1: So what's Dean's next step?
0: The next step is to he needs to have this conversation with the dealer and say, is it acting up when you have it in the shop? And if they say yes, they should be able to fix it. If they say no, it's got to go in there when it's acting up. So Dean's responsibility is to find out how to make it act up, the worst possible time for it to work. You know, if it's on this day, it's horrible, bring it in on that day.
1: If this car comes to you, you heard the story, it comes in on a tow truck, you get in it, do you unthinkingly try to drive it in first?
0: Oh,
1: you
0: check it? I start it, and if it works right away,
1: you're like, eh.
0: I will do a minimum. I'll scan the codes to see if there's something that, I see that all the time. I'll fix that for you, and it should fix it. But if it works and I don't see any codes, I'm going to call them up and say, no charge.
1: Sorry, man.
0: You got to pay your tow because you got it here.
1: Yeah.
0: And I cannot do anything. If I guess, we're both going to be unhappy.
1: All right. This is the Under the Hood Show. Let's take a quick break. We'll be back.
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1: 866-594-4150. I want to say let's go to Rick in Wisconsin because I see that he's driving a lacrosse, but he's probably not in Wisconsin. Go ahead, Rick.
10: 2016 Buick LaCrosse, inherited mother-in-law car. We've known the car its whole life since a dealer for her, and we now drive it, a daily driver for my wife. We've had intermittent unresponsive key fob remote starting issues. Latest expression, you know how this goes, right? We're at a recent school event for some grandkids, starts raining in concert, go outside, start the car remotely from a good distance away, get to the car, can't get in the door, can't, the fob won't work. Go back, use my wife's fob, and it starts. So I change fobs and open the door, started immediately. So we've had a couple of different expressions of that, so I'm looking for some counsel on unresponsive key fobs. We've also had the expression of it where get in the car and you're holding the key fob and it's in the secure spot down below the gear shift, and it says on the instrument panel, no key fob found. So curious what you guys think.
0: It's probably got bad key fob or more than one. We replace a lot of them. They don't last forever. When they're in your pocket, they're exposed to rain. They throw their keys and they land on the table. They drop them. They're fragile. That's why they sell them for I think it's like 25 bucks for two of them on eBay and Amazon. Yep. They're really cheap and you can just reprogram it. And that's where we would start. I mean, you could try new batteries, but more than likely you probably already have, but most of them, it's not a battery. It's the receiver itself. They just fail. I had one I had to replace in a 21 model vehicle here a couple months ago. And I said, I'll put a battery in it because it kept saying low battery on the dash. So I put a battery on it. It still says low battery. So I got a new fob. It's perfect.
10: To your point, Russ, I've changed batteries a couple times. I keep it on my phone and even checked when I got home from this last trip. And they were running about 2.8, so a little low. But not down in that 2.7 or lower range. You guys might swap them out at, I think. So, the fobs at this point, like I said, it's an original car to us. So, we're getting toward 10 years old. And so, I wondered about if I swapped out the fobs, do I want to go with the OEM, which I'm glad to do, because the driver and the frustrating part of this deal, it's always, erratic, right? Oh, it works perfect for 6 months, typically. And then all of a sudden, one time, you got nothing. So, if you're going to replace a fob on this, what quality, where would you go to find one, and what would you do?
0: I've always just done the the eBay, Amazon type one. You can also purchase them at Advance Auto Parts. They sell key fobs.
1: Is this going to be one that he has to bring in to get programmed, or can he program it himself, do you think? Usually, you know that, Rick? Have you looked into that?
0: Yeah, you can do them both a lot. I think that one you can do through instrument cluster.
10: Yeah, I was going to check with you guys first, see what you thought.
0: So, I think there's a spot in the instrument cluster. A lot of these newer ones on the GMs have a spot. You just navigate to the menu and program key fob, and as long as you have a working key and you can start the car, then you can program a second fob with it.
1: Yeah, when I was without a key fob on the Pontiac, I ended up having five key fobs because there was an extra one when I got it.
0: Yeah.
1: And then I bought two, and they could all be programmed in the car. So yeah, that was pretty simple.
0: That was an '07.
1: Yeah. Does that help you out there, Rick?
10: Yeah.
1: 866-594-4150. Let's go to Ohio and talk to Doug. Doug, you're on the End of the Hood Show. You got a couple minutes here. What can we do for you?
4: Hey, gentlemen, thanks for taking my call. I've got a pre-fob car here.
1: Okay.
4: I just had to hear fob one more
1: pre-fob
4: time.
1: Pre-fob.
4: My wife and I bought a 1941 Plymouth B12 Special Deluxe 2 years ago, and we had to get it running. It needed a complete fuel system, and we did that. New tank, new line, new pump, rebuilt carburetor, and it ran fine for a year. Now, this last month, like the last four times we went out, it has run out of gas in the carburetor, and to get it running, the first couple times it started on its own, it finally got going. The next time we had to add gas into the carburetor, and it ran and got us home. And now this last time, it wouldn't get us home. Well, I couldn't get gas up to the carburetor.
0: I've seen the bowl and the pump. Yep. I've seen this before, and I think I got a quick fix.
1: These are famous. They only work for 85 years.
0: Right, exactly.
1: Mm-hmm.
0: On these cars, because of the heat and the fuel content we have now, and there's a lot of alcohol and fuel, on my cars I have like that have carburetors, I run a very low-pressure electric fuel pump with a regulator up on the engine. So the fuel pump's in the back, and it's pushing the fuel forward instead of sucking it up. It's pushing it forward. That little bit of pressure prevents vapor lock, and then the regulator protects the carburetor from too much pressure at the bowl, and it sends that back to the tank. So you will need a return line. You'd have to add a return line. But for parades and things like that where you're going to get high heat under the hood, having a slightly pressurized fuel line to get it up to the carburetor is going to save you a lot of headache. And that'll just come on when you turn the key on and go off when it shuts off. And you could put an inertia crash switch on it if you want. But look up, get on YouTube or the internet and look up adding a fuel pump to an old carbureted vehicle, and you'll be able to see how to do that.
1: We don't have time for this question, but Doug, what color is it?
0: What?
1: Green.
4: Green.
1: There we go.
0: Stay on the line for producer Doug, and he can either get you a hoodie, a hat, or a t-shirt.
1: That'll do it for this hour of the Under the Hood Show. Thanks for listening.
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13: NBC News Radio, I'm Rob Martier. President Trump abruptly ended a taped interview with NBC's Meet the Press after being challenged on his claims of election fraud and his controversial DOJ so-called weaponization fund.
14: You know that these elections are rigged. Your network knows that they're rigged.
13: The president stormed off the set in Wisconsin after he was pressed for evidence by moderator Kristen Welker. Trump insisted California officials were cheating on the election, saying 5 days later they're nowhere close to picking a winner in the primary election. He also asserted they're crooked and Meet the Press is crooked. Israel Defense Forces says it identified missiles launched from Iran toward Israel. The IDF said it was activating its defense systems to intercept the threat. Sirens were also sounded across the areas of the country following the identification. The leading Republican in the race for governor of California says he hasn't seen any evidence of fraud in the election. Steve Hilton tells NBC LA's news conference with Conan Nolan he's confident he'll make it to a runoff for governor in November against Democrat Javier Becerra.
15: You never want to say impossible.